the world AI was dangerous, now Trump's allies are coming for them. Berkeley, after artificial intelligence safety advocates captured Washington's attention with dire warnings about the technology's power, the Trump administration and its allies embraced some of their suggestions while moving to sideline the advocates themselves. Battle lines have been drawn in recent days over part of an accord signed by President Trump and AI chief execs last week. Who should audit AI companies' systems to ensure their technology behaves as intended? Leading AI companies, including OpenAI and Anthropic, have for years worked with a cluster of nonprofits concentrated in the Bay Area's AI safety community, which grew out of the effective altruism movement. But Trump's tech world allies say the work of auditing AI should be taken on by America's largest consulting firms. In my view, they should be professional auditors, not these NGOs, investor and former top White House AI advisor, Dave Sachs said on his All In podcast last week. He said in a post on X last month that the AI safety nonprofit Meter, which has worked with Anthropic, was too close to the company to be called independent. Soon after, Anthropic said it would partner with consulting giant Accenture to build a team of outside evaluators. At a conference here over the weekend, members of AI safety organizations grappled with the impact of what some see as a coordinated campaign to delegitimize their work and paint their community as cultish and unserious. The event took place at a former hotel popular with AI safety acolytes that also recently hosted a conference on AI consciousness and a sex workshop called SlutCon. Okay. Trump officials and allies have sniped at the movement for months, but the attacks intensified after public anxiety over AI risks forced the White House to respond. Sachs last month shared on X a New York Post front page that called employees of Meta, which helped OpenAI investigate its rogue AI agents, the woke wizards of AI. The Washington Post has a content partnership with OpenAI. Trump on Sunday named several figures who have rejected calls from advocates for an AI industry-wide slowdown to his Superintelligence Force Advisory Panel. They include Sachs and Emil Michael, the Pentagon's chief technology officer, who said last month that calls for action to prevent extreme scenarios of AI causing harm promoted extinction, death cult-like philosophies. There has absolutely been a rhetorical push with certain corners of the White House and broader Trump administration to get the message out about effective altruism and its potential dangers, said a Trump administration official speaking on the condition of anonymity. A White House official said that it supports organizations that evaluate the security and safety of how AI models are engineered. The official pointed to Trump's 2025 executive order targeting what the president termed woke AI. Anthropic declined to comment. Nathan Lemer, a director of the pro-industry nonprofit Build America AI, said he has been briefing congressional staff and other influential conservative figures in Washington about effective altruism, describing it as antithetical to his own Christian values. A year ago, no one in Hill offices knew what effective altruism was, Lemer said. Build America AI is linked to Leading the Future, a political campaign group funded by the venture capital firm Andreessen Horowitz and OpenAI President Greg Brockman, a major midterm Republican donor. Brad Carson, co-founder of Americans for Responsible Innovation, which says it is focused on AI policy in the public interest, said that Trump allies are trying to discredit anyone pushing for meaningful AI regulation, an idea that now has significant momentum. In D.C., at least, and maybe in the broader culture, we won the fight. The vibe is with us, said Carson, who also leads a political advocacy organization funded in part by Anthropic. People are very concerned. Congress wants to regulate. But leaders of AI evaluation startups that did not grow out of the AI safety movement said some Washington Republicans are distrustful of the label. It almost felt like a new version of McCarthyism, said Rayon Krishnan, CEO of the Andreessen Horowitz-backed startup Vals AI, after a trip to Washington last month to pitch his startup to the public sector. Judd Rosenblatt, CEO of AI Studio, who described himself as a conservative small business owner,
said multiple people in the Trump administration have told his team that they see the need for third parties to assess AI tools, but are wary of effective altruism. Civil society groups that have been auditing AI systems since before the debut of ChatGPT warn there's a risk that an opportunity for oversight of opaque AI giants will be squandered. Where we find ourselves now is trying to determine who will actually be in the room in making decisions, said Miranda Bogan, chief technologist at the Center for Democracy and Technology and director of the advocacy group's AI Governance Lab, one of various groups eager to contribute their expertise in a standard setting. The accord signed by AI chief execs last week, which Trump called morally binding, was frequently mentioned on stage and in huddles between sessions at the Berkeley conference last weekend, where attendees endured a heat wave with fans and popsicles. At a Sunday discussion panel on what the AI auditor ecosystem might look like, one speaker said they are working on building a broad coalition of experts, including people working on bias and discrimination, as well as blue chip firms like Accenture and Deloitte. Another urged the community to find ways to prove its legitimacy. Another suggested 2-month boot camps to train a talent pipeline of qualified auditors. And Trump reverses course, says he won't use taxpayer money for campaign style ads. Trump announced Monday that he would reverse course on using taxpayer dollars to pay for ads promoting himself and his policies, following backlash from Democrats and even some Republicans about the campaign-style commercials. Trump had initially doubled down on plans to continue the ads, saying they were justified because he was not on the ballot. The radical left is upset with the fact that I'm taking ads, which I consider to be a positive promotion for our great USA, and paying for them with USA money, Trump wrote on Truth Social, shortly before landing in Nebraska for a rally. Trump argued that the television spots, which included one that closely resembled an ad for his 2024 presidential campaign, and another of him and Secretary of Defense Pete Hegseth advocating for the Iran war, were a rather standard thing to do, but he said he had decided to do the patriotic ads, among others, and pay for them himself, and with the money I raised for MAGA Incorporated. A White House official, speaking on the condition of anonymity, because they were not authorized to discuss the matter, said Trump's commitment covered future ads. The official defended the propriety of the ads that already ran and did not say whether Trump would reimburse the government. Trump last week signaled that he was open to reversing course, telling reporters he would gladly pay the money if someone determined the practice was wrong. Federal law prohibits agencies from using taxpayer money for unauthorized publicity or propaganda. The Government Accountability Office, Congress's investigative arm, says the prohibition covers communications that are purely partisan, but acknowledge that administrations may use public money to explain and defend their policies. Other ads featured campaign slogans and footage of Mount Rushmore. Each featured a message saying, paid for by the U.S. government. So far, the ads had been paid for with money Congress approved for border security upgrades, efforts to combat drug trafficking, and memorials for officers killed in the line of duty. Days before the ads began airing, the White House Office of Management and Budget on September 19th added $20 million to a Department of Homeland Security budget line designated for commemorative events. The next day, DHS awarded a $20 million contract for a national media campaign to a Maryland-based media firm. And hundreds protest at Cornell and call for expulsion of frat members after rape report. Ithaca, hundreds of students demonstrated at Cornell University on Monday afternoon, demanding the school expel or revoke the degrees of several fraternity members after allegations of gang rape have brought withering national criticism to the administration. We are known as the rape school, Saya Taylor with Students for Democratic Cornell said to a packed Ho Plaza. We can be known as leading a nationwide reform movement. The controversy exploded last month when a lawsuit filed in New York accused members of the Chi Phi fraternity of coercing a 20-year-old sophomore into doing ketamine at a party after she had already been drinking, then raping her over the course of 7 hours in 2024. In the woman's interview with campus police about 3 weeks later, she said she had 100% confidence she had been raped, according to CBS News. The district attorney, Matthew Van Houten,
did not file criminal charges. He told CBS he had never seen a transcript of her conversation with police before the news network reported it. The Cornell University Police Department has said it shared the woman's sworn statement to his office. Two of the accused were expelled by the university in 2025, according to the New York Times. Students called for a return of the university's independent judicial system, overseen by an administrator who does not report to the school's president or vice president. They demanded mandatory sexual assault prevention training for students and trauma-informed training for university police. The Justice for Survivors protest was led by 20 student organizations. It broke a policy that limited protests without prior approval by university administrators from being held between 12 and 1 p.m. at the plaza. Similar policies have appeared at other Ivy League institutions, including Columbia and Yale University. Students know what Cornell will do to protesters, and that's why it's so remarkable there's been an outpouring of support, said Jack Huber, a 19-year-old student who helped organize the demonstration. Administrators have suspended, evicted, and dropped credit hours for student activists, causing some to lose their student visas. I'm scared, but in moments like these, you have to do it scared. Students for Democratic Cornell say an independent judicial system like the one the university had between 1969 and 2020 would result in quicker and stronger punishments against perpetrators of sexual assault. During the beginning of the pandemic, the university rewrote its code of conduct and placed ultimate disciplinary authority in administrative hands. The people deciding matters of discipline are the same people whose job it is to make university look good in the public sphere, Huber said. Early Monday morning, activists spray-painted messages condemning the university and smashed the windows of Day Hall, the seat of senior administrators. The afternoon protest filled HO Plaza with over 1,000 people. Some carried signs urging the firing of university president Michael Kotlikoff. A young woman in the front row was teary-eyed, holding up a cardboard sign with one of the now infamous Snapchat messages on it, which an alleged perpetrator sent to the rest of the fraternity. Shop still open? Others wore tags with the name Jane Doe in reference to how the woman who made the allegation is named in her lawsuit. There's a sense of mourning for the victim, and there's a sense of overwhelming anger at the administration and fraternities, said Hudson Athas, 21, a senior in labor relations. This incident is not isolated to one bad fraternity or seven bad members of a fraternity. This incident is systemic. The protest is one of many on Cornell's campus this week. On Wednesday, student groups are planning a seven-hour sit-in in solidarity with survivors of sexual assault. And Jim Baker, disgraced televangelist who went to prison, dies at 86. Jim Baker, a televangelist who once led a multi-million-dollar religious empire with his wife, Tammy Faye, before a sex scandal tarnished his reputation and a conviction for fraud and conspiracy sent him to federal prison, died October 5th. He was 86. His second wife, Lori, announced the death, but not site or cause, where he died. He had a stroke in 2020. Mr. Baker was a preacher and fundraiser on television for more than 20 years, developing a following that numbered in the millions. An ordained minister before being defrocked by his denomination, the Assemblies of God, he espoused a message that mixed wealth and success with salvation. Mr. Baker and his first wife were Bible Belt preachers before evangelist Pat Robertson hired them in the mid-1960s as personalities for his new Christian broadcasting network. Over several years, they refined their folksy talk show style of religious broadcasting with upbeat music, interviews, prayer, and relentless fundraising, often punctuated by tearful pleas from one or both of them. Mr. Baker broke with Robertson in the early 70s, establishing a separate broadcast network and a new show, the PTL Club, which stood for Praise the Lord, and later for People That Love. With Mr. Baker's boyish charm and his wife's endless enthusiasm, accentuated by her thick makeup and elaborate wardrobe, the PTL Club became a mainstay of evangelical Christian broadcasting. The Bakers built a ministry
and financial juggernaut in Charlotte and later in Fort Mill, South Carolina, that lasted from the mid-70s into the 80s. The PTL Club was broadcast each day from a packed 1,600-set studio. Mr. Baker's 24-hour-a-day PTL television network reached 13 million households. Books by the Bakers and gospel albums recorded by Tammy Faye were hawked on their shows, which also featured fundraising telethons. Let's see, in the 80s, the Bakers' salaries and bonuses soared well past $1 million a year, and they had homes near Charlotte and in Florida, Tennessee, and Palm Springs, California. And let's see, God wants his people to go first class, Mr. Baker said. We preach prosperity. By 87, when everything came crashing down, the Bakers TV network, theme park, and related businesses were taking in $129 million a year. The enterprise was valued at an estimated $172 million. They were at their peak of popularity in March 1987, when the Charlotte Observer, in a Pulitzer Prize-winning investigation into PTL ministry finances, revealed that Mr. Baker had a brief sexual encounter with Jessica Hahn, a 21-year-old church secretary. The newspaper showed that PTL officials had authorized $265,000 in payments to Hahn to keep the dalliance secret. Mr. Baker stepped down from a show and PTL interest for the good of my family. He claimed he had been wickedly manipulated by treacherous former friends and colleagues. And Tammy, as his downfall, and Tammy Faye's tears became a never-ending source of jokes for late-night comedians. And in science, birth order doesn't predict your personality. Here's what does. Many of us assign personality traits to the family pecking order, the bossy firstborn, the peacekeeping middle child, and woe to us all, the reckless youngest. When researchers test such tidy predictions, analyzing the statistical souls of millions of people, they have reached the same conclusion. Birth order has no durable predictive power over your personality. When it comes to foreseeing your future, it's about as good as astrology. Your rank in the birth lineup can shape your life. It just doesn't define the unique combination of thoughts, feelings, and behaviors that make you who you are. Younger siblings fare worse on average than firstborns across a range of metrics, including lifetime earnings and educational achievement. That's because differences in quality time with parents and perhaps to a greater degree, serious respiratory infections shape a child's development in ways that reverberate through the decades. Could there be more? You asked me to dig into it after my previous column on birth order. Our personality is supposed to be stable. Researchers say that enduring traits known as the Big Five best describe our personalities across cultures. Extroversion, agreeableness, that's compassion, respectfulness, and trust, conscientiousness, organization and responsibility, neuroticism, anxiety, depression, and volatility, and openness to experience, imagination, and curiosity. Once we reach adulthood, scientists believe these five factors cohere into a largely permanent I, with only modest changes thereafter. New personality research is revising those assumptions. Birth order isn't a serious driver of our enduring personality, said Ted Schwabe, a psychologist and assistant professor at Michigan State, who studies personality development and behavioral genetics. Rather than being fixed in the sky at birth, two decades of research suggests personality is far less static than once believed. People always retain the capacity to change. Our personalities shift, sometimes dramatically, throughout our lifetime in response to personal experiences, deliberate effort, or the gentle sanding of years. The majority of people, says Schwabe, see a steady decline in neuroticism, our tendency to experience anxiety, sadness, worry, anger, and guilt. It's the strongest evidence for any trait change, which is the most reassuring finding in the whole world. Here's how scientists believe birth order and everything else affects how we act. Siblings promote more cooperative behavior. That's the middle child hypothesis. Being sandwiched between brothers and sisters forges peacemakers, agreeable and honest personalities honed by navigating and soothing the needs of brothers and sisters. Thrill seekers. To test the idea, researchers studied whether younger siblings were more likely to engage in risky behavior than older siblings.
Their rationale was evolution. As siblings vied for parental resources and attention, they theorized younger ones took risks to compete with stronger, more established siblings. The youngest evolutionary niche, you might say, was as the family wild child. Thomas Lee Haraga at the Max Planck Institute for Human Development in Berlin and his co-authors analyzed survey results from tens of thousands of children and adults between 10 and 39 years in age and controlled for factors such as family size, sex, birth year, and maternal education to see how consistently birth order predicted appetite for risk. They uncovered the expected pattern. Younger siblings between 10 and 14 years old were more likely to report risk-taking than firstborn children. But something strange happened. As respondents grew older, the signal faded. While birth order still affected someone's appetite for risk in their 20s, the effect had vanished by their 30s. What this suggests is that the youngest's reputation for recklessness is not a permanent personality trait, but a behavioral response to their environment. What actually changes personality? People are really not ever fully baked, he said. During our early years of life, personalities remain quite fluid. Witness high schoolers. The crucible of personality development, say researchers, occurs between 18 and 25, after which stability steadily increases, plateauing at around 30. Things then remain relatively consistent as adults engineer themselves, stable careers, home lives, and social circles that reinforce their personality. After 60, shifts in personality accelerate again, sometimes reversing gains in conscientiousness and extroversion. Yet something else extraordinarily begins to happen at the same time. Emotional stability, the inverse of neuroticism, keeps increasing and continues in our 70s, even as our physical or social resources decline. That process takes the fortunate into what researchers call the paradox of aging. We achieve greater emotional meaning and well-being even as our physical conditions deteriorate. Challenges that might have once provoked negativity can instead be met with grace. It looks like it takes us a whole lifetime to figure it out, but we generally get less and less neurotic as we get older. And Jefferson's link to Sally Hemings' children may have been settled by a hair. As with any good mystery, the crucial clue was something easy to overlook, a single hair stuck to a page in a 200-year-old manuscript. Richard Kern was previewing an exhibit at the Smithsonian Institution, where he was a top administrator, in 2011 when the hair caught his eye in a copy of Thomas Jefferson's handmade version of the Bible. Light red or blonde, the strand was stuck in glue that Jefferson had used to piece together this Bible from texts cut out of other books. If this was Jefferson's hair, Curran thought, maybe its DNA could be analyzed, and maybe that would finally solve what Curran considered one of the greatest mysteries of all American history, whether Jefferson fathered children with Sally Hemings, the enslaved half-sister of his late wife. Most historians already accept that the author of the Declaration of Independence fathered children with Hemings, but the DNA testing done over the years to settle the case did not involve samples from Jefferson himself. There was enough wiggle room that some skeptics continued to believe it could have been another male relative, such as one of Jefferson's nephews, who fathered the children. People wanted certainty, Curran, now the Smithsonian's distinguished scholar and ambassador at large, said in an interview. So he undertook a 15-year effort to see whether advances in DNA science could make that possible. The results chronicled in his book, History by a Hair, suggest with 99.9% certainty that Jefferson himself was the father of at least one of Sally Hemings' sons. The release comes as the Trump administration has vowed to purge improper ideology from the Smithsonian, and the president has said the institution was too focused on slavery. Curran said he is operating on the faith that his effort is something the nation will welcome. So far, Curran said, he hasn't heard from the White House on the book. The foundation that runs Monticello, Jefferson's historic home outside Charlottesville, responded to the book with an essay headlined Thomas Jefferson and Sally Hemings Again that points out the institution accepted the likelihood of Jefferson's paternity more than a quarter century ago. Curran's findings are one more step in a long line of historical and scientific evidence. Thomas Jefferson Foundation President Jane Kamensky writes,
with Andrew Davenport, Vice President for Research and Director of the Robert H. Smith International Center for Jefferson Studies. Is there room for doubt? The scientific method, like the historical method, insists there is always. The frontiers of knowledge can only move forward with humility. And a BRCA gene mutation ups your risk of these four cancers, and here's what to know. As genetic testing becomes more advanced, and in some cases easy enough to do in your own home, more people have been able to learn whether they carry gene mutations linked to an increase in cancer risk. There are several gene mutations that signal an inherited predisposition to cancer, but among them, mutations in BRCA1 and BRCA2 have gained particular notoriety. We can in part thank celebrities for that, starting in 2013 with actress Angelina Jolie announcing her decision to undergo a preventative double mastectomy after learning she had the BRCA1 mutation. Most recently, influencer Alex Earle shared on her Netflix series Earle Meets World that she is a carrier of BRCA2 mutation. An estimated 1 in 250 to 500 Americans have a BRCA1 or BRCA2 mutation, what's referred to in the medical lingo as pathogenic variant. Crucially, BRCA mutations affect women and men, and either can pass a BRCA gene mutation on to their children. There is a higher incidence of BRCA mutations in certain populations, like those with Ashkenazi Jewish ancestry, but our understanding of which populations are most affected is somewhat limited by disparities in testing. What is it? Everyone is born with two copies of both BRCA1 and BRCA2, which are genes involved in the DNA repair process. While they are physically far apart in the human chromosome, they share a similar function and were both first linked to breast cancer, thus named breast cancer gene 1 and breast cancer gene 2 in the order of their discovery in the 1990s. They're like Band-Aids. They come and fix injuries to our genes, said Mary Daly, founder and director of the Fox Chase Cancer Center's Risk Assessment Program. When one copy of either BRCA1 or BRCA2 is mutated, it leaves the DNA more vulnerable to damage. And when the DNA can't adequately repair itself, it leads to higher rates of certain kinds of cancer, including breast, ovarian, pancreatic, and prostate. It's important to note that these mutations give a person a predisposition to cancer. They don't cause the disease, said Tuya Pal, professor of medicine and associate director for clinical genomics at the Vanderbilt Ingram Cancer Center. Some people with BRCA mutations will not develop cancer. The majority, based on current assessments, especially women, will develop cancer in their lifetime, but it's not 100%. Mutations in BRCA1 and 2 are both strongly associated with the development of breast cancer, including in males, though risk is lower, and ovarian cancers. Both are also associated with pancreatic and prostate cancers, though this risk is higher and more well-established with BRCA2 mutations than BRCA1. There has been speculation about the association with other cancers, such as stomach cancer, but these links are not well-established, so there currently aren't recommendations for people with known BRCA1 and 2 mutations to undergo screening. The degree of risk, specific subtype of cancer you may develop, and typical age of onset vary depending on whether you carry a variant in BRCA1 or BRCA2. For example, one recent study said that a woman with a BRCA1 mutation has a 56.8% chance of developing ovarian cancer between 30 and 80, compared with a 25.4% chance in someone carrying a BRCA2. The cancer also tends to be diagnosed younger with a BRCA1 mutation. Lifestyle, family history, and the specific genetic variant a person carries also play into a person's likelihood of developing cancer. In my practice, and I think for a lot of us doctors, we're doing more personalized risk assessments, so we're layering on the other information. The medical community continues to refine this approach to assessing risk as they learn more about all the factors that contribute. And Pennsylvania measles outbreak is first in 35 years to top 1,000 cases. Pennsylvania's measles outbreak has hit a sobering milestone, surpassing 1,000 cases, the first U.S. outbreak to do so in 35 years. In Pennsylvania, the virus has moved through communities where many children and adults have gone years without the two doses of measles vaccine
needed for reliable protection. The widening outbreak has infected 1,004 people spread across 39 counties and hospitalized nearly 200 people. State officials have reported 5 measles-associated deaths, including an 18-year-old and a 40-year-old. The Philadelphia Inquirer reported last week that the most recent death was of a 20-year-old woman with leukemia who wanted to get vaccinated but could not because she was receiving cancer treatment. And more than 122,000 cases of Gatorade are recalled for undeclared food dyes. More than 122,000 have been recalled, and the recall affects 28-ounce bottles of Gatorade Lime, Lime Zero, Orange, Orange Zero that were distributed to more than 36 states. The sports drinks contain undeclared synthetic food dyes, yellow number 6 and 5, which in rare cases can trigger allergic type reactions. The regulatory agency requires color additives to be declared on product labels. And fewer than half of young Americans are thriving, a poll shows. Young Americans rate their lives far less positively than they once did amid growing financial pressure and rising rates of depression and loneliness. 44% of adults age 18 to 29 considered themselves to be thriving in 2026, down from 64% in 2010. The findings are based on online surveys of 15,156 U.S. adults conducted in February, May, and August. To be considered thriving, respondents must rate their current life at least a 7 out of 10 and their expected life in 5 years at least an 8. Two-thirds of this decline has occurred since 2019, with a sharp drop during the coronavirus. Gallup pointed to rising clinical depression and loneliness, difficulty affording housing, fears of losing jobs to AI, and growing pessimism about the job market as possible contributors to the decline. Meanwhile, older Americans' life ratings have improved. Among adults 65 and older, 53% are thriving, up from 38% in 2008. And why you should think about getting your flu shot right now. This household has had it already, believe it or not. Flu is hitting unusually early in parts of the West, catching doctors by surprise, as some hospitals see levels of illness more typical of early winter, when the respiratory virus season normally gets underway. Across Seattle Children's Hospital System, 150 children have tested positive for influenza in the past 2 weeks, a level the system typically does not see until December. By comparison, for the same time period last fall, the health system had about 10 flu cases. Danielle Zare, who heads the Pediatric Infectious Disease Division, said, "The percentage of flu tests coming back positive has also risen sharply, signaling that the virus is spreading more widely in the community. The flu season generally is considered to begin around October 1, and clinicians typically advise people to get their vaccines by the end of October. Even though it's too early to know whether the September activity foreshadows a severe flu season or is an unusual surge that could subside, epidemiologists and clinicians are encouraging patients to get their shots sooner instead of waiting. We're about 2 months early, so this is really concerning because people haven't been working hard to get their vaccines quite yet. The way flu is circulating now, you wanted that vaccine in you 2 weeks ago, if not even a little before that." Seattle Children's is also seeing an increase in COVID-19 cases, but that rise is less unusual. COVID-19 is less seasonally predictable than flu, with transmission surging at different points of the year. An ex-CIA official expected to plead guilty in $40 million gold bar case. A former senior executive at the CIA is expected to plead guilty to a federal crime Tuesday after the FBI said it seized 303 gold bars worth $40 million from his home. The former official, David Rush, was arrested in May and charged with theft of public money. He is scheduled to appear before U.S. District Judge Michael Nachmanoff for a plea agreement hearing Tuesday afternoon today in Alexandria, Virginia. Details of the plea were not immediately available. An attorney for Rush declined to comment. A spokesman for the U.S. Attorney's Office in Alexandria did not respond. At times evoking a spy novel, the allegations in the case have raised questions about how the CIA decided to place Rush in a sensitive intelligence position while failing to uncover alleged misrepresentations about his educational history and military service. Rush, who joined the CIA in 2009 and had a top-secret security clearance, was most recently employed as a senior executive in the agency's Directorate of Science and Technology,
which develops high-tech tools for spy missions, according to court records, and current and former U.S. officials. From November 2025 to March 2026, Rush repeatedly made requests for a significant quantity of foreign currency and tens of millions of dollars in gold bars for work-related expenses, according to an FBI affidavit. But the U.S. government was unable to locate the gold or much of the foreign currency or any record in which Rush detailed how he disposed of those assets. FBI agents seized 303 gold bars worth $40 million while searching Rush's home in Virginia this year, according to court records, along with $2 million in U.S. currency and 35 luxury watches. As part of the case, an FBI agent said that Rush provided false information about his education and military service on his application to work for the U.S. government and fraudulently collected $77,000 in military leave after being honorably discharged from the Navy Reserves. Rush claimed in job applications to the U.S. government and in a form he submitted in 2009 to obtain his security clearance that he had a bachelor's degree from Clemson and a master's degree from Rensselaer Polytech Institute, two schools he never attended. Former U.S. intelligence officials have said they were stunned to learn that Russia's alleged misrepresentations went unflagged in what are usually lengthy and rigorous background checks. And U.S. officials are seeking details of reported Russian plague death and quarantines. The Trump administration is closely tracking reports of a death potentially related to pneumonic plague in Russia, with officials cautioning that much about the situation remains unknown. We're looking at it very strongly. We just heard about it. President Trump said, we are learning as much as we can. The Center for Disease Control and Prevention, the State Department, Administration of Strategic Preparedness and Response, and other agencies have been working to learn more about the reported death of a laboratory worker who was employed at an institute dedicated to studying plague and quarantines imposed on several hospitals in Siberia. The situation has been complicated by a Russian official's hesitation to share information, as well as reports that Russian intelligence officers have been involved. We don't have a lot of intel. It's in Siberia. Unless someone gets on a plane and gets to the U.S., it is low risk. We should be alert but not panicked. Secretary of State Marco Rubio told reporters on Monday morning that Russian officials had shared some information about an infected lab worker and their concerns that other Russians could be affected. We're watching and monitoring it closely. I don't think it's cause for alarm, but it is cause for focus and a cause to just keep an eye on. And how a record-breaking El Nino could supercharge California's winter storms. Few states are more sensitive to what's happening in the Pacific Ocean than California, and what's happening in the Pacific this year has no modern precedent. Because of that, California is expected to face a much higher risk than normal for powerful, moisture-laden storms late this fall and winter, especially from December onward, driven in part by a record-breaking El Nino. Storms, high tides, and potentially unparalleled sea levels could raise the chances of coastal and inland flooding and chip away at the beach. The fallout could be a stark reminder of the long-term challenges facing communities on an eroding shore. We have built right to the edge. The most valuable property is on the sand, said Gary Griggs, a coastal scientist and professor at the University of California at Santa Cruz. This winter in particular, I think it's going to show what these communities are up against. California is no stranger to weather extremes. Over the last 130 years, two California years stand above the rest, 1982 to 1983 and 1997 to 1998, both coincided with super El Nino events similar to the one unfolding now. El Nino is a natural warming of the tropical Pacific Ocean that occurs every 2 to 7 years. This year's strong event is anything but typical, and it could have serious consequences across the U.S., spanning places like beach towns and the Sierra Nevada mountains. Communities along the shore are preparing for an El Nino-fueled, coastally trapped wave, a bulge in the ocean surface that is expected to raise California's sea level by up to a foot in October. The trapped wave on its own is not destructive. It won't come crashing onto the beach like a tsunami, but the higher sea levels it brings could become damaging when combined with high tides and storms. This week, Hurricane Rachel, despite tracking almost 1,000 miles away from Southern California,
could cause minor coastal flooding, beach erosion, and dangerous rip currents. Tides of up to 7 feet are predicted in coastal parts of Orange and San Diego counties, where an alert is in effect. The combination of elevated sea levels and high tides could become especially important this winter. If an extra high king tide coincides with a coastal storm, the effects could compound and be very severe. And three science-backed ways to help your brain clear out waste. It's a fact of life. Our cells produce waste, which the body needs to remove to stay healthy. This is especially important in the brain, which has a specialized plumbing system called the, let me see if I can pronounce this right, glymphatic system, G-L-Y-M-P-H-A-T-I-C, to flush out the metabolic garbage. A cleaner brain may be a healthier brain. If the brain's plumbing doesn't work properly, research shows cellular waste accumulates, including proteins implicated in neurodegenerative and psychiatric diseases. The glymphatic system's function declines exponentially with age, said Macon Nedergaard, a professor of the University of Copenhagen and the University of Rochester, who discovered the system in 2012, and it can get gummed up by low-grade inflammation and stymied by poor cardiovascular health, which contributes to poor brain health. But there are steps you can take to better care for your brain's plumbing. Here's what to know about the glymphatic system, plus three science-backed ways you can improve its function and your overall brain health. The lymphatic system clears out waste from your body's tissues, using muscles to help pump fluid around your body. But when it comes to the brain, things work a bit differently. The glymphatic system is a vast network of tiny spaces around the brain's blood vessels. As your heart pumps, the blood vessels expand and contract, which moves the surrounding cerebrospinal fluid through those spaces. This fluid mixes with other fluid that is between brain cells, then it drains out, carrying waste. There's still a lot we don't understand about the system, but mounting evidence shows it may play a role in many brain diseases and could be a viable target for new treatments. Studies show that patients with neurological disorders, including Alzheimer's, Parkinson's, and stroke, may have reduced glymphatic function. In mouse models, disrupting the glymphatic system resulted in more garbage accumulation and aggravated progression of Alzheimer's and Parkinson's. This can create a vicious cycle of waste accumulation, triggering inflammation that aggravates glymphatic dysfunction. Sleep. Yeah, I wish. Sleep is when the brain does most of its cleaning. In an influential 2013 paper published in Science, Nedergaard and her colleagues found that sleep increased the removal of metabolic waste and amyloid beta protein, which forms sticky plaque in those with Alzheimer's disease, from the brain. Subsequent research has replicated this finding. On the other hand, sleep deprivation slows down the flow of fluid and accelerates the buildup of cellular garbage. Cleaning is strongest during non-rapid eye movement, non-REM sleep, when there are very slow oscillations of brain, blood, and neurochemical activity. The brain's blood vessels ebb and flow every 10 to 50 seconds, dramatically increasing the volume of the arteries by 10%, which in turn moves fluid through the glymphatic system. There is some early research on how REM sleep affects glymphatic function, suggesting that non-REM would fill the toilet up and REM sleep would flush it, said Lauren Hablitz, an assistant professor of neurology at the University of Rochester. Good sleep hygiene helps keep our brain clean. Keep your sleep schedule consistent. A lot of times a shift between a weekend and a work week is really hard on the body. The bed is for sleep. If you can't sleep, instead of scrolling on your phone, get up for a bit and return when your body's ready to sleep. Try to get sleep the natural way. Taking sleep medication is not good because that inhibits these oscillations. Don't overstress about sleep. Most neurodegenerative diseases have been linked to poor sleep, but it is a very long-term process, so one shouldn't worry about one bad night of sleep. Exercise. When you're exercising, your glymphatic system actually slows down. But there is emerging evidence that long-term exercise can improve glymphatic function.
A 2025 study of 37 healthy adults found evidence that 12 weeks of moderate intensity exercise increased the flow of fluid through the lymphatic system compared with one exercise session. Because the brain's plumbing system relies on the heart, cardiovascular health is vitally important to lymphatic function. The boost to heart health may be one of the main ways exercise improves lymphatic flow. The most important tip about exercise is just doing it. Any exercise is better than no exercise. And be consistent. The best exercise you can do is something you're going to stick to. Find something social and something you enjoy doing to help reinforce the habit. Incorporate exercise into daily life. Park your car.

0: This service is intended solely for individuals who cannot read conventional print due to a disability. Ineligible listeners risk infringing on copyright laws, and KPBS Radio Reading Service is not responsible for any violations that may occur. Our service may not be redistributed without our written consent. If you agree to these conditions, please continue listening.
1: Breathing. Deep abdominal breathing had the largest effects. Breathing regulation techniques can bring about big changes in how your diaphragm is working. Okay, so to get started, try different breathing patterns. Box breathing involves equal time spent inhaling, holding, exhaling, and holding, with each step lasting 3 or 4 seconds. 4-7-8 breathing extends the duration. Breathe in for 4 seconds, hold for 7, and breathe out for 8. Cyclic sighing involves inhaling slowly and then inhaling again to fully fill the lungs before slowly exhaling. Practices such as yoga and meditation can slow down the breath. And Kamala Harris has a 2028 opening and a 2024 problem. If Kamala Harris runs for president again, she would begin with advantages no rival could match: near universal name recognition, experience in the White House, and the hard-earned lessons of already having carried the party's banner. For many Democrats, that still may not be enough. With roughly a dozen Democrats maneuvering toward possible 2028 bids, Harris retains considerable affection and respect inside the party. But interviews with 18 strategists, donors, former Harris surrogates, and other Democrats, including some who backed her in 2024, revealed persistent uncertainty about whether her moment was cut short or her time has passed, and whether she can lead Democrats back to power. Some see a former vice president with an unmatched resume in the still-forming field, a candidate who, her supporters argue, deserves a fairer shot than the 107 frantic days she had to take over and try to rescue Joe Biden's faltering campaign. Others see a defeated nominee inextricably tied to the party's recent past, confronting Democrats hungry for new leaders, sharper ideas, and a more decisive break from the political order that preceded Donald Trump's return to power. Beneath the respect for the former Democrat standard bearer is a striking anxiety about the potential consequences of her return to the political conversation. Her stature could instantly reorder the field, discouraging some candidates from running and forcing others to define themselves around her. For some in the party, the concern is not simply that Harris could lose again. It is that her candidacy could pull Democrats back toward a painful political era before they have fully reckoned with what happened and how to move beyond it. She's extraordinarily popular in the party, and people are very fond of her and want her to be treated with a lot of respect and deference, given all the due of someone in a position, said Jamal Simons, a Democrat strategist who was Harris's communications director for a year, starting in January 2022. Many people see it as a service what she did in 2024, where she really stepped up for the party, stepped up for Joe Biden, stepped up for the country. There's a lot of respect for her, but it's yet to be seen how much of that becomes support for another presidential run. Former Transportation Secretary Pete Buttigieg, Maryland Governor Wes Moore, and California Governor Gavin Newsom have already begun making appearances in South Carolina, which will host the Democrats' first presidential primary, a change designed in part to give Black voters and the party's broader coalition a larger voice in choosing the nominee. Newsom, who has made a pair of recent visits there, said last month he would not run if Harris enters the race, wary of forcing their overlapping political bases to choose between them. Fletcher Smith, a former South Carolina state legislator and one of President Biden's surrogates in the state in 2020, said Harris's pending decision is impeding a necessary conversation about the Democratic Party's future. People just want to move on, he said. We've got a number of younger generation people who are capable of leading. We've got governors. We've got congresspeople. We have senators. I think what she needs to do is sit out 2028 and let some other people have a shot at saving our democracy. Through a spokesperson, Harris declined multiple requests to comment. She revisited the frustrations of her abbreviated campaign in full last year with a memoir, 107 Days, that included the difficulty of distinguishing herself from Biden while serving as his vice president.

left open the possibility of another presidential run. This spring, she said she was thinking about it. She has expanded her public appearances as the midterms have approached, campaigning in key battleground states, Michigan for U.S. Senate candidate Abdul El-Sayed, and soon in Georgia for incumbent Senator John Ossoff. For those eager for Harris to run again, her experience is an argument for another chance. Harris has been a senator, presidential candidate, vice president, and presidential nominee, a resume that would ordinarily be an enormous asset, and many Democrats say may be an instant frontrunner should she enter the race. Harris and her allies have long viewed the 2024 loss through the constraints of the campaign she inherited, an unpopular incumbent, deep voter frustration over inflation and the economy, and barely 3 months to persuade voters that she represented change while still serving as Biden's vice president. She lost the popular vote to Trump by about 2.3 million votes and the Electoral College 312 to 226. Maria Cardona, a longtime Democratic strategist in front of Harris, said the former vice president faces less time pressure than other potential candidates. Given her 2024 experience, Harris would be able to scale up campaign operations faster than other potential contenders who have never appeared on a national ballot. Another go-around would look different than the 2024 campaign that she assembled in a pinch after Biden dropped out. Cardona said if she decides to run, she will run as an unapologetic, unabridged version of Kamala Harris. And I don't think any of us know what that looks like. Ashley Etienne, who was Harris's first communications director as vice president, acknowledged that Harris would need to create some distance from a Democratic establishment facing an increasingly anti-status quo sentiment. But she argued that Harris's critics discount something none of her potential rivals has yet demonstrated, that she can withstand the personal scrutiny, political pressure, and sheer intensity of a national presidential campaign. It's almost like, why not her? She's proven, unlike anyone else in the race, that she's got these advantages that will matter in a national election. Some Democrats warned that moving too quickly past Harris would carry its own political cost, particularly among Black women, one of the party's most loyal constituencies. L. Louise Lucas, a Democrat of Portsmouth, the first woman and first Black person to be president pro tempore of the Virginia State Senate, said she would back whoever becomes a Democratic nominee. But she said Black women, she knows, could see Democrats' rejection of Harris as another painful rebuff of a Black woman who had earned her chance to lead. There's no question that people would be upset because you see what happened last time. It could very well be that some folks would be so disillusioned that they would say, I give up on this process, especially people who've been fighting as many years as I have, who have come through the civil rights movement and just experienced so much, endured so much, and then to see this happen again would be quite painful. The 2024 campaign gave Harris unequaled name recognition, said Clay Middleton, a former senior advisor to the Biden-Harris campaign in South Carolina and a longtime Democratic operative in the state. She is instantly the front runner because she was our nominee the last time. She has an infrastructure that was in place that she can turn on quickly, but can you stay up through the course of the entire cycle? Those advantages may help less as the party searches for new language, new fights, and new political identities. To some Democrats, Harris looks less like the beginning of the next Democratic era than a vestige of the last one. I think she's a great candidate, but I don't want to see Harris run, said David Wilson, an 81-year-old retired educator from St. Louis. He supported Biden in the 2020 primary, voted for Harris in 2024, and would like to see someone else on the ballot in 2028. She already lost, and I don't think there is a practical purpose when you have a lot of good candidates to put up a loser a second time around. I want new ideas. And I always have to end with corny jokes because, you know, why not, right? So what happens when the horses refuse to pull the wagon in the pumpkin patch? It turns into a neigh ride. What do you call a guy wearing a hockey mask at the grocery store? Freddy Krueger. Oh, that's so bad. Why did the man bungee jump on the first day of autumn? Because he loved the fall. And what do you call someone who imitates your fall centerpiece? A cornucopier.
Oh, boy, oh, boy. And last but not least, what did the jack-o'-lantern do when pulled over by the police? Spilled its guts. Oh, my goodness. So bad, they're good. Hope you all have a wonderful week, and I will be back next week. Take care.

0: Welcome to the reading of the New York Times for Thursday, October 1st, 2026. As a reminder, Radio Eye is a reading service intended for people who are blind or have other disabilities that make it difficult to read printed material. Your reader for today is Scott Johnson. We'll start today with the Merriam-Webster word of the day. And today's word is slew. Slew. Slew is an informal word for a large number of people or things. The pile of junk mail included a slew of catalogs. Today's front page headlines from the national print edition of the New York Times. Passengers and crew save plane to Israel after attack. Stabbing of pilot leads to struggle. Plunge of 17,000 feet and a Saudi landing. U.S. pullout leaves Iraq to seize its own future, trapped between Iran and Washington as it wrestles militias. Meta exploits data centers for tax break. Legal migrants being dropped from Medicaid. AI detection helps ensnare professors, too. Shuffled U.S. News high school list leads to anger and turmoil. Officials in New York withheld AP scores. We begin today with a story headlined, Bloody Attack in the Cockpit of a Flight to Israel and a Terrifying Plunge. It's by David M. Hauptfinger, Aaron Boxerman, Nathan Odenheimer, Adam Razgon, and Thomas Fuller. David M. Hauptfinger reported from Jerusalem, Aaron Boxerman, Nathan Odenheimer, and Adam Razgon from Tel Aviv. At first, it seemed like turbulence, then like something worse than merely rough air on the flight Wednesday from Dubai to Tel Aviv. The plane just started going up and down, said Michael Zoller, a passenger with the flight on the Fly Dubai plane. Soon, she said, we started hearing screams. The shouts were coming from near the cockpit, said another passenger, Adam Polovnichik. We tried to be cool for our kids, Mr. Polovnichik said in an interview. Then the bottom dropped out. The plane, a 737, nosedive at a sickening angle. Overhead bins popped open and luggage flew out. Passengers shrieked and prayed. Many were sure they were about to die. What is clear so far is that there was a bloody clash in the cockpit miles above the desert of Saudi Arabia. That intervention by passengers and crew members saved the day, and that the roughly 170 people aboard endured minutes of mortal terror. One of the plane's pilots had attacked the other and was apparently trying to crash the plane, Israeli officials and passengers said. The authorities in the United Arab Emirates, where the flight originated, and Saudi Arabia, where the aircraft touched down, have not confirmed that. The plane plunged so sharply that the passengers, nearly all of them Israeli, felt pinned to their seats. You couldn't move, one passenger, Haila Geyer, told Kan, Israel's public broadcaster. Quote, you were sucked downward, unquote. She turned to her two daughters and partner and told them she loved them. Alma Gitali, another passenger, told Israel's Channel 12, quote, the plane kept stabilizing and then dropping again for several long seconds, unquote. Flight 1073 dropped more than 17,000 feet in less than 2 minutes, according to data from Flight Radar 24. It sent a general emergency signal, then a signal of unlawful interference, and then a general emergency signal again. It abruptly reversed course over northern Saudi Arabia near the Jordanian border. In my head, I said, I'm so screwed, I'm so screwed, I don't deserve to die like this, Pele Gitali, a 16-year-old passenger, said in an interview. Amid the panic, a number of men rushed to the cockpit, where they found one pilot badly injured and overcame his attacker, the other pilot, who was wielding a knife, witnesses said. Prime Minister Benjamin Netanyahu of Israel said the injured pilot had been stabbed and had managed to open the cockpit door. Asaf Rajwan, a passenger on the flight, told reporters that he and five other passengers acted on instinct, entering the cockpit and subduing the pilot-turned-attacker. "We neutralized him very quickly," he said. "When they opened the cockpit, there was a lot of blood," another passenger, Miriam Ohayan, told Israel's I-24 News. Video from the episode shows two bloodied men lying on the floor panels, one shirtless, the other wearing what appears to be a pilot's uniform. Shota Musayev, a passenger who is trained as a dentist, said he had treated the wounded pilot mid-air, including for severe wounds to his head and cuts on his fingers. Mr. Musayev said he and another passenger also tied the attacker's hands with headphone cables. He said it was not immediately clear if the blood on the attacker's body was his own or another person's. Two pilots sitting just in front of him in the passenger cabin went to the cockpit, took control of the plane, and landed it safely, Mr. Rajwan said, and others on board gave similar accounts. A Fly Dubai spokesperson said only that there had been an altercation on the flight deck and that crew members aboard had secured the aircraft. "One of our fears was that we didn't know where we would land," Mr. Rajwan said. "There was only desert below us." The plane landed in Tabuk, Saudi Arabia, where passengers disembarked, some of them in blood-stained clothing, and waited for a replacement aircraft sent by Fly Dubai to take them on to Tel Aviv. By Wednesday night, all the passengers had arrived safely in Israel. Israeli officials said on Wednesday that much about the traumatic flight remained unclear, including why a pilot would have tried to crash the plane, and whether it was specifically an attack on Israelis, as many people in Israel, including some in the government, quickly concluded. Three Israeli security officials said that the co-pilot, believed to have carried out the attack, was an Omani national. The Omani Foreign Ministry declined to immediately comment. The Fly Dubai spokesperson urged all parties, quote, to refrain from premature speculation while authorities gather the facts, unquote. The airline later said it was suspending all flights to and from Israel pending an investigation into the episode. Mr. Netanyahu identified the pilot who was stabbed as Captain Smit Machar, an Indian citizen. Despite being stabbed and seriously injured, he fought back, resisted, opened the cockpit door, and enabled passengers and crew to overpower the attacker, preventing a catastrophic mid-air disaster, Mr. Netanyahu said. The Indian embassy in Riyadh confirmed the pilot's identity and said in a statement that he was in a hospital in Tabuk in stable condition. Miki Zohar, Israel's Minister of Culture, thanked Saudi authorities for their role in helping the Israeli passengers. "I thank the Saudi people for the warm welcome and kindness they showed the Israeli passengers," he wrote in a post on X. "God willing, peace may come to us," he added. Israel and Saudi Arabia don't maintain diplomatic relations or any open ties. Gideon Saar, the Israeli foreign minister, said he had spoken with Sheikh Abdullah bin Zayed Al Nahyan, his Emirati counterpart, after the episode. In a statement, Mr. Saar's office said the two had expressed mutual determination to cooperate against what he called extremist elements that seek to harm security. After landing at Ben-Gurion International Airport on Wednesday night, the passengers of Flight 1073 got back to the mundane tasks of airline travel. They stacked their luggage on carts and rolled them into the public area of the terminal. They were greeted by family members and countless popping flashbulbs and television cameras. Some began crying as they recounted the ordeal. Ms. Zoller, who had been traveling with her husband and child, said she felt so relieved to be back in Israel. "Thank God we are okay," she said, her eyes filling with tears. Our next story is headlined, "After 2 decades, U.S. forces leave Iraq to an uncertain future." It's by Erica Solomon, Fali Hassan, and Eric Schmidt. Erica Solomon and Fali Hassan reported from Baghdad, and Eric Schmidt from Washington. U.S. forces formally withdrew from Iraq on Wednesday, ending a two-decade military presence that stoked years of devastating bloodshed and leaves behind a battered nation struggling to unshackle itself from its two most powerful and now warring allies. After toppling Saddam Hussein in 2003, the brutal dictator who ruled Iraq for nearly 24 years, American forces are making their second withdrawal from the country. The U.S. invasion and subsequent occupation, which ended in 2011, left a country reeling from sectarian bloodletting and militant insurgencies that cost nearly 4,500 U.S. lives and killed more than 115,000 Iraqis, according to the most modest counts. American forces ultimately returned 3 years later, this time to lead the international coalition fighting the Islamic State, the jihadist force that once seized swaths of Iraq and Syria and became notorious for its slaughter of Shiite Muslim Iraqis, public killings of hostages, and torture and enslavement of women from Iraq's Yazidi minority. With the end of Operation Inherent Resolve, the U.S. military's official name for the multinational campaign against the Islamic State, the last of the 2,500 U.S. forces stationed in Iraq this year are now gone. The coalition successfully completed its organized withdrawal operation from Erbil. Rear Admiral Liam M. Hewlin, head of the Joint Task Force for Operation Inherent Resolve, announced during a ceremony held by U.S. and Iraqi officials in Baghdad. Erbil, capital of Iraq's semi-autonomous Kurdistan region, hosted the last coalition base in Iraq. "I stand before you at this historic moment when a nation reclaims its destiny," Admiral Hewlin said in a speech given in Arabic, promising that U.S. and Iraqi forces would forge new security partnerships. Admiral Hewlin urged Iraq to remain vigilant, citing an Arab proverb, "Gird yourself for the jackal with the belt of a lion." Physical reminders of decades of war are being erased every day. The blast walls that once snaked through Baghdad have come down. Malls, restaurants, and construction sites are buzzing in a country determined to reclaim the rhythms of normal life stolen by years of car bombs. Iraqis' hard-won gains look more precarious in a region convulsing from the turmoil of the U.S.-Israeli war on Iran. Iraq is struggling to navigate its critical relationships with Iran, its powerful neighbor, and with its most important ally, Washington, wary of letting the exit of American troops in the country embolden Tehran. The U.S. withdrawal agreement was struck between the Baghdad government and the Biden administration in 2024. That President Trump's administration followed through with the September 30th deadline, despite the war with Iran, reflects broader U.S. determination to step back from the region. For years, there's been widespread American fatigue with so-called forever wars, as the conflicts in Iraq and in Afghanistan came to be known. Even as Iraq commemorates the U.S. withdrawal this week with a three-day celebration of sovereignty, the country is under huge pressure from the Trump administration to disarm Iran-backed Shiite Muslim militias, many of which are defying state efforts to bring them under control. The last U.S. forces leave a troubled American legacy. Iraq suffered huge numbers of civilian casualties and a cycle of sectarian violence between Iraq's Shiite Muslim majority, empowered after years of repression by the Hussein government, and the Sunni minority, stripped of privileges it once held under his rule. U.S. forces also committed many abuses themselves, including the torture of Iraqi detainees at Abu Ghraib, and the use of private defense contractors like Blackwater, whose extrajudicial killings of civilians fueled deep resentments over American impunity. Despite these grievances, Iraqis have been watching the U.S. departure with a sense of trepidation. "My wife lost her eyesight from the shrapnel of an American bullet," said Omar al-Husseini, a photographer from Mosul, the city at the heart of the Islamic State's self-proclaimed caliphate. "My uncle was killed by ISIS after being paralyzed by an American bullet. But today, when we speak about the Americans' departure, our happiness is mixed with fear." That's a quote. Under the leadership of the novice Prime Minister Ali al-Zaidi, Iraq faces the daunting task of reining in the vast array of militias. First established with Iranian support to fight the U.S. occupation, the militias killed hundreds of American soldiers, and the sectarian bloodshed they helped foment killed tens of thousands of Iraqis. In 2014, when Iraqi Shiites mobilized to fight the Islamic State, the militias multiplied. In the years since, the thousands-strong militias have grown in power, not only through military might, but also by forming political parties that deeply embed them in the state. Mr. al-Zaidi has pledged to bring the militias under state control by mid-2027. But it is far from clear that he can deliver. The stakes are high. Through Iraq's U.S.-based bank account for oil payments, Washington controls the physical shipment of dollars Iraq earns and has shown itself willing to use that power after temporarily halting the flow this year. Iran is determined to preserve the militias, which have proved to be valuable partners in launching strikes during the war, in sowing regional chaos, and in inflicting drastic costs on the global economy. In a recent New York Times interview, Mr. al-Zaidi said, quote, "Every Iraqi today wants his country to have complete sovereignty. They want power to be exclusively in the hands of the state," unquote. And he pledged to end what he called the law of the jungle. Many Iraqis worry how their country will fare in this struggle. "We fear Iraq could be swallowed up," said Ahmad al-Shamari, an employee at the Ministry of Education in Fallujah, a city that came to symbolize the fragile victories of the first American military presence in Iraq. Fallujah suffered the deadliest and most destructive battles to crush insurgents during the U.S. occupation, only to become the first city to be seized as Islamic State militants swept the country in 2014. When the U.S. forces returned to spearhead a multinational coalition to defeat the jihadist force, the struggle to rout the Islamic State reduced huge parts of Iraqi cities to rubble. It left an untold number of dead, displaced millions from Iraq's Sunni minority, and brought many more years of sectarian strife. The question for many ordinary Iraqis today is what unforeseen consequences this latest U.S. departure may have on their lives, whether that is a jihadist resurgence or the state's imminent confrontation with Iran-backed militias. "I remember what happened after the withdrawal in 2011, said Sarkat Ahmad, a 26-year-old shopkeeper in northwestern Sulaymaniyah, in the Kurdistan region of Iraq. Quote, "Imagine what these pro-Iranian groups will do to us in the absence of the international coalition," unquote. Some regional security experts argued that it was the continued U.S. presence in Iraq that allowed Iran-backed militias to justify their existence and their arms. "We can't just shape-shift these missions from one raison d'etre to another, which is what we've done for 25 years, said Adam Weinstein, a longtime proponent of U.S. forces ending their mission in Iraq. He's the deputy director of the Middle East program at the Quincy Institute, a research group. In a social media post to mark the withdrawal, Mr. Trump, a longtime opponent of the Iraq war, echoed the point, quote, "We came to fight a caliphate. There is no longer a caliphate. We are going home," unquote. At the withdrawal ceremony, Mr. al-Zaidi expressed Iraq's thanks to the United States and to all other countries who supported the fight against ISIS for more than a decade. The conclusion of the International Coalition's mission does not mean the end of our battle against terrorism, he said. It marks Iraq's transition to a phase in which it assumes full responsibility for its security and stability. Though both countries have pledged to maintain robust collaboration, the United States and Iraq still have not finalized plans for their security relationship moving forward. In a statement, the Defense Department said it would continue to provide what it called targeted training and intelligence support to Iraq. The last time American forces left Iraq, the United States maintained one of its largest embassies in the world there. Today, the American diplomatic presence is a small fraction of that, said Renad Mansour, an Iraq analyst at Chatham House, a research institute based in London. He said the shift reflected Washington's desire to extricate itself from the Middle East. In the bigger picture, this shows the U.S. is no longer what it used to be, but also its priorities are no longer what they used to be. That's a quote. The situation has particularly unnerved Iraq's semi-autonomous Kurdistan region in the north, which saw how the Trump administration's withdrawal of U.S. forces from Syria's Kurdish-controlled northeast forced the region to come under central government control. Iraqi Kurds, who began establishing sovereignty in their region through U.S. air support in the 1990s, feel the most vulnerable under Iraq's new security order. As one of the closest U.S. security partners in the region, Iraqi Kurdistan has come under repeated attacks by Iran and its allied Iraqi militias this year. Kurdish officials argue this reflects a serious problem for Iraqi security more broadly. There is no air defense system, neither in the Kurdistan region nor in Iraq as a whole, said Kifa Mahmoud, an advisor to Masoud Barzani, the first president of Iraqi Kurdistan. Quote, this creates a sense of anxiety and uncertainty, unquote. Baghdad's efforts to assert its sovereignty have been repeatedly undermined in recent months by multiple incidents showing its lack of control over its sky and borders. Most recently, Saudi Arabia accused Iraq of being the origin site of the strike that temporarily shut down its east-west pipeline, which provides 4% of global oil supplies. Iraqi officials suspect Iraqi militias facilitated an attack by Iranian operatives. At the same time, Iraqi militias point to the fact that Israel set up covert bases in the Iraqi desert during the war with Iran. And for years, Turkish forces have controlled territory in northern Iraq, though Iraqi and Turkish officials recently announced plans for a phased withdrawal. Such gaps in Iraqi sovereignty may become the biggest vulnerability in the government's campaign to control the militias. Days before the formal end of the U.S. military presence, Abu Mujahid al-Asaf, a leader from Kataib Hezbollah, one of Iraq's most powerful Iran-backed militias, issued an ominous warning to the government if it kept complying with new U.S. sanctions against Tehran. Let Mr. al-Zaidi and those standing behind him know, a government that does not work for the benefit of the people will be brought down through various means, he wrote in a statement. The militias are trumpeting the official U.S. withdrawal not as a success of the anti-Islamic State campaign, but of their own. Carrying the banners of their forces, they held a large celebration on the streets of Baghdad on Wednesday under the slogan, "We won't keep you." The withdrawal, they said, was, quote, an occasion made possible by the blessed blood of the martyrs and the patience of the fighters in the Iraqi Islamic resistance, unquote. Many Iraqis who reject the militias have painful memories of the U.S. presence in Iraq. Among them is Awatif al-Azawi, a 57-year-old who blames the United States for the death of her son, who she says was killed in the crossfire between militants and American forces in their hometown, Fallujah. I used to love the Americans because they delivered us from the oppression of Saddam Hussein, she said. We unfortunately later discovered that the U.S. military's oppression and cruelty were worse than Saddam. On the first night that U.S. forces no longer maintain a presence in Iraq, she said, I will bake a cake at home, light candles, and blow them out to celebrate. Our next story is headlined, How Meta Uses AI Data Centers to Avoid Billions in Federal Taxes. It's a Times exclusive by Kashmir Hill, Jesse Drucker, Eli Tan, and Mike Isaac. Mark Zuckerberg says Meta's AI push is a tremendous success. Our investments in AI are accelerating every major part of our core business, he has told investors. Every sign that we're seeing in our own work and across the industry gives us confidence in this investment. But when Meta files its taxes, it tells the Internal Revenue Service a different story. It claims that its AI data centers are a giant experiment that could fail, according to four people with knowledge of the company's operations. It does this so it can tap into a tax credit intended for research and experimentation. It's an aggressive interpretation of the tax break, which Meta embraced to claim billions of dollars in tax credits for data center expansion. Characterizing its AI data centers as experimental is kind of wild and out there, said Andrei Shevchuk, a partner at the advisory firm BPM, who specializes in the research and experimentation tax credit. Indeed, Meta's own accountants recognize that the strategy is on shaky legal ground. In disclosures buried in securities filings, the tech giant warns that billions in tax savings are vulnerable to being overturned by the IRS in large part because of, quote, uncertainties with our research tax credits, unquote. Here's what Meta is doing. For tax purposes, the company classifies its enormous multi-billion dollar data centers as pilot models. Under a tax credit created in the 1980s to spur innovation, companies can get a rebate for supplies, but only if they're being tested in an experimental effort, not standard business operations. Meta is claiming that the costly AI computer chips it buys from companies, including NVIDIA, are entitled to a taxpayer-provided discount as part of the experiment. The move caused some unease within Meta's finance department. The IRS in the past has challenged companies that claimed the credit for basic supplies. While thousands of companies, including other tech giants, get huge benefits from the research tax credit, they do so overwhelmingly for salaries paid to researchers and engineers, the people carrying out innovation. Meta's use of the tax break for the data centers has not been previously reported. The New York Times reviewed securities filings and conducted multiple interviews, including with the people familiar with Meta's operations, who spoke on the condition of anonymity to discuss proprietary matters. The company started claiming the credit for the data centers 2 years ago. Since then, Meta's savings from the credit have soared, trimming almost $4 billion off its tax bill last year, filings show. Meta is now the biggest beneficiary of the tax credit among publicly traded companies, a Times review of securities filings found. Aggressive bets like these often pan out for big companies. Even if the IRS balks, companies can settle disputes and still wind up ahead. Meta is already in one sizable dispute with the IRS over this tax break for using it to subsidize its chief executive's multi-billion dollar pay package. In 2013, Meta claimed that $4.1 billion of stock options exercised by Mr. Zuckerberg counted as a research expense because he helped invent new software, such as Facebook's news feed. The IRS is trying to claw back the company's resulting $355 million in tax savings, court filings show. The social media company's stock is soaring, and it is now worth nearly $2 trillion, thanks in part to how its AI efforts have improved Instagram, WhatsApp, and Facebook. This month, Meta released Muse, a personal AI agent that immediately became the most downloaded app for iPhone and Android users. Meta and other tech giants' AI efforts have also been helped by an accelerated write-off for research and development expenses that stemmed from the One Big Beautiful Bill Act passed in 2025. Meta is one of the largest investors in research and development in the United States, said Andy Stone, a company spokesman. Over the last 5 years, Meta invested $200 billion in R&D, $57 billion in the last year alone, advancing frontier research, building new technology, and supporting American jobs. Like other companies that invest at this scale, we use the tax incentives Congress established decades ago to encourage this type of domestic investment. The tax break dates to the first year of the Reagan administration, when Japan was a global leader in technological innovation. Business lobbyists and legislators were worried that America's fledgling tech sector would fall behind. So Congress created the Research and Experimentation Tax Credit as an incentive to take risks and invest in inventions that might not pan out commercially. A few years after the credit was created, a government report said it had been used to develop, among other things, electronic banking equipment and drugs to treat cancer. Tax rules already permitted tech companies to write off research expenses from their taxable income. The new credit was even more generous and could be taken on top of the deduction. But it was harder to qualify for. Companies have to meet a complex four-part test to prove they're running an experiment, not just rolling out a new product. In the summer of 2024, Meta was ramping up its efforts to compete in the Silicon Valley AI race, breaking ground on tens of thousands of acres of data centers across the country. This was an expensive endeavor. One of the biggest expenses of any AI data center was computer chips, which are made by companies like NVIDIA and cost thousands of dollars each. A Meta employee overseeing the build-out had a creative idea to offset the costs. Tap the credit. The credit is meant to spur innovation by encouraging companies to tackle unsolved problems and technical challenges. While Meta is testing different physical layouts for server racks and looking for the best way to network thousands of chips for AI training, the chips themselves are known to work. They've been at the center of AI's progress for the last decade and turned NVIDIA into the world's most valuable company. Some in Meta's finance department questioned whether this tactic would pass muster with the IRS, according to a person familiar with the matter. The IRS rejected other companies' efforts to claim the credit for what it called proven and commercially available equipment and technology. The company sought advice from lawyers at multiple firms who pointed to a relevant case from 2021, in which a federal judge denied the research tax break to an Indiana shipbuilder for the cost of building new types of vessels. Simply creating a new product wasn't enough. A company must pinpoint the specific components of a project that were technically uncertain and prove it used scientific experiments to overcome that uncertainty. One of the lawyers Meta consulted was Jeffrey Moeller at Ivins, Phillips & Barker, people familiar with the conversations said. Mr. Moeller represented the pharmaceutical maker Bayer in a $200 million dispute with the IRS over research tax credits. In an interview, he would not comment specifically on Meta, but he did say the rules could permit claiming the credit on commercially available proven products if they were supplies required to resolve the uncertainty of a product. Another lawyer consulted by Meta, those people said, was Alex Sadler, a former Department of Justice tax lawyer and now a partner at Morgan Lewis, which declined a request to interview him. But when he spoke at a tax conference in Virginia this month, Mr. Sadler said that pilot models were what he called an area of controversy, and that the IRS doesn't like when companies characterize commercial production as research to claim the credit. The IRS takes issue with the use of the research tax credit for big things, he said. What if we have a $10 billion data center that does cool stuff that hasn't really been done, he said.
1: Christ, I was horrified. James Orson Baker was born in the Pentecostal faith on January 2, 1940, in Muskegon, Michigan. The middle name was his parents' misspelled tribute to Orson Welles, whose radio broadcast of War of the Worlds had been a national sensation 14 months earlier. James was the youngest of four children of Raleigh Baker, a machinist in a piston ring factory, and Fernia Irwin Baker, a housewife. His paternal grandfather handed out Bible readings on street corners, and his father claimed to have seen two angels while on a trip to Florida. For his part, James said he had gotten religion in his teens after he accidentally ran over a boy while driving. Upon learning that the boy would live, he said, he decided to put himself in God's hands. After schooling in Muskegon, he attended North Central Bible College, now North Central University, in Minneapolis, where he met Tamara Fay Lavallee, a fellow student, and married her in 1961 after only their third date. The newlyweds dropped out of college and set off as itinerant evangelists. In 1966, they signed on with Pat Robertson's Christian Broadcasting Network in Portsmouth, Virginia, hosting a children's variety show. They were so successful that Mr. Robertson put Mr. Baker in charge of a new primetime program, the 700 Club, whose name was derived from its goal of raising $700 a month by way of 70 people, each contributing $10. The Bakers and Mr. Robertson had a falling out, and the couple turned elsewhere. In 1976, having moved to Charlotte, they began their PTL ministry, which came to be known as the Jim and Tammy Show. Post-prison in 2003, Mr. Baker reemerged with yet another television program, the Jim Baker Show, broadcast out of a cafe in Branson, Missouri, and carried by several dozen Christian-themed stations. His partner this time was his second wife, Lori Beth Graham, who had a troubled past of her own and whom he married in 1998, 7 weeks after they met at an urban ministry in Los Angeles. Mr. Baker is survived by his wife, two children from his first marriage, Tammy Sue Chapman and Jamie Baker, and five children whom he and Miss Graham adopted in 2002, Maricela, Lori, Clarissa, Marie, and Ricky Baker. The new ministry was low-key compared with that of the Bakers' high-flying PTL days. Its focus was different, too. The end of days was nigh. Mr. Baker now preached, and he offered viewers what he said they would need to ride out the apocalypse. Long-lasting food, 10 buckets of it for $600 plus shipping cost. His message had a bluntly conservative political cast. God has called, Donald J. Trump, he said. Barack Obama sounded like the representative for Antichrist, he said in 2016, and Hillary Clinton was a bride of Satan. Yet once again, he ran afoul of officialdom by marketing a colloidal silver supplement that he had billed as a cure for assorted physical woes, including COVID-19. The authorities in Missouri and New York ordered him in 2020 and 2021 to cease making such claims and to return $156,000 to followers who had bought his silver solution. Through it all, Mr. Baker presented himself as an avatar of redemption. I'm not back for the perfect people, the people who have it all together, he said of his ministry in 2007. I'm here for the broken and the bruised and the hurt. I'm here to say we have a God of second and third chances. This concludes the reading of the New York Times for today. Your reader for today has been Dawn Flickinger. If you have any questions, comments, or suggestions concerning this program, please feel free to call us at area code 859-422-6390. Thank you for listening, and now please stay tuned for continued programming on Radio I.

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2: Hello, I'm Kim Wardlow, and I am your host for Navigating Life with Vision Loss. We are still in our series on safety. We've looked at various aspects of safety. Last week, we were talking about safety issues relating to blind parents or caregivers. And now this week, we're talking about safety in relationships and making wise choices. Because safety, we've talked about physical security and physical safety, but we've also been exploring emotional, social, and relational safety. So today I am being joined by Bill Lundgren, who is the co-host of AfterSight's podcast, BlindSight. And Bill has spent years exploring how the blind and the vision community navigates mental health, personal growth, and resilience. And today we're looking at how to make wise choices in the relationships that shape our lives. So, Bill, thank you for joining me again. I know you've been on the show before, so it's great to have you back.
3: Actually, I remember I started by being on this program, then all of a sudden I discovered I was part of the team.
2: Yeah, that's right. That's right, because our very first topic of what is now Navigating Life with Vision Loss was mental health coming out of COVID a few years ago. And so you were one of our first guests in that month, and BlindSight grew out of that. So
3: I've been lucky ever since.
2: Yeah. Well, and we're all and so that's something, like, we're grateful for you hosting the show. We're kind of in that time of year where we focus on gratefulness, and with Thanksgiving coming up here just in a couple of days, we're in that. We're often grateful for our relationships, but relationships can also be challenging, and we always want our relationships to be safe and not harmful. But when we talk about safety in relationships, what are we really meaning?
3: Well, what we're talking about, particularly around safety, is having the kind of relationships where we can be who we are, and those people can be who they are without worry, without having to put on a, special face, a mask. If it's a safe and comfortable relationship, we can drop that mask.
2: Mm-hmm. Well, and it's not just about avoiding harmful people. Obviously, I think probably most of us, if we've lived long enough, have had folks in our lives that were not, those relationships weren't beneficial to us and perhaps harmful. But it's also about cultivating and how to cultivate healthy and supportive relationships as well. Yeah.
3: Well, Kim, I wonder if I could just take a moment to have our listeners do a little exercise, if it's,
2: sure,
3: it's a place for them to do it. And that would be to take your arms and hug yourself. That is, throw your arms around yourself. And in that time that you are doing that, think about the relationships you're having and also who you are, particularly who you are, because who you are affects the relationship. And you can ask yourself, well, how do I feel about my blindness? Am I open to other people? Am I watchful and not being so open that I just open the door and put myself in harm's way? Am I checking people out? Do I have people in my life who I consider close, open friends? And these questions are very important, I think, for people to examine, because the first and most important relationship that we're talking about is ourselves. Because we can't make other people change. We can only change ourselves, and we can invite people to change, but that's not guaranteed. So the first step is to look at where you are in your comfort level with blindness and the comfort level of those around you with your blindness. And a lot of it depends on the stages where we are and where they are in acceptance. And that's where the friendships come from, when they accept us as we are. Because, but what we have to look at is, it's been really important for us to have some love for ourselves in order to be protective of ourselves. That makes sense?
2: That does make sense. If you are not respectful and have love for yourself, then you'll be projecting that out, and others may not respect or have love for you either. You may be attracting folks that you don't really want to have in your life.
3: A sitting duck for some problems if you don't love yourself right in the get-go, because some people look for love from all, you know, the old saying about looking for love in the wrong places.
2: Right.
3: And that's where bad relationships can occur. And that's where, by feeling good about ourselves, and most particularly, one of the most important things is for people to trust their own instinct. I'm blind, totally, but I was able to be a therapist because, and in fact, some the people that came to me were glad I was blind, because I wouldn't have a bad image of them. The information I got was using my other senses and training them, and that's what all of us have to do in trying to trust our instinct in terms of making relationships and listen not only to ourselves but who they are, and being open but not so open that we take down our guard totally.
2: Right, being wise in some of those choices and aspects of relationships. Can we explore a little bit the difference between physical safety, emotional safety, and spiritual safety in relationships?
3: Well, the physical safety, of course, involved avoiding violence or someone who's going to harm us. The emotional one is the one that we most often get in trouble with, because we don't quite know it is. You know, you have bruises, and you know, I can't do this. But the emotional,
2: somebody's done something physically to you. I think that's much more easy to identify and not let people have excuses for. They've caused you physical harm.
3: And yet people think, oh, that person loved me, and yet he's a little hard on me, but I know the person loved me. As far as I'm concerned, no, I don't think so. But it's hard to convince us sometimes because we feel so low about ourselves. That's why I was talking about loving ourselves. If we embrace ourselves, we're not going to accept that kind of behavior.
2: Right.
3: But in terms of when we talk about emotion, that is much more subtle. It's the person who kind of puts us down, even in a joking manner.
2: Mm-hmm.
3: Someone who won't listen to us, or someone, you know, in a sense, doing exactly the opposite of what we ask them to do. Intervening is a way of emotional abuse. What I mean is some people take over and don't let us experiment or do anything. You know, they take all the responsibility away from us. And I think we need those responsibilities and the feeling of accomplishment that can come with it. So that's in a different way is an emotional abuse. And the spiritual, I think, is very much having to do with how we feel about ourselves, how other people can make us feel about ourselves and about our oneness with the world that we're in.
2: Well, thank you for kind of clarifying that. I think especially spiritual safety is something I'd not really considered or heard as much about. So obviously, we all have different kinds of relationships that work in different ways, have different challenges, family, coworkers, friends, romantic. Maybe we can touch on some of those different types of relationships and where the issue of safety can come into those relationships. So I'd like to start with family and sibling dynamics, because that's sure. Usually where, you know, where most of us, many of us would begin with being a child and whatever situation we're in of the individuals who constitute our family or the folks who are taking care of us.
3: That can be,
2: you know, supportive. It can have conflict. And it's important to know when it's healthy or harmful to your well-being, especially when it involves somebody who's taking care of you that you may actually need to depend on.
3: Yeah. Well, the thing is that sometimes, particularly in terms of family, it's kind of all or nothing. Oh, they must love me because they don't beat me. Or, you know, something that we're trying to figure, this doesn't feel right, but it's my family. It must be okay.
2: Mm-hmm.
3: And that's where we get into trouble. With the family, we have to pay attention. This is where the instinct comes in. Just because it's a sister or a brother or an aunt or a grandparent, there are times when they may do things that really, when we step back, say, that is demeaning to me. And in identifying that it's demeaning, it may or may not be intentional. But if our instinct says, wait a minute, this family member is not treating me in a way that I feel good about. They're not listening to what I say. We had a problem in my family in that both my younger sister and I had the hearing loss growing up and, of course, developed the blindness later. But our older sister, because she was okay, was put in a position of being our overseers.
2: Oh, she was put in charge of taking care of you.
3: Right. And if we did anything wrong, she got blamed for it.
2: Oh.
3: Because she wasn't doing the job. Now, you can imagine how much genuine love she felt for the two of us.
2: Right.
3: Actually, she did more than perhaps she should have. But anyway, it was very difficult.
2: That was a very awkward position for her to be put in.
3: And she's only 3 years older than my older sister and 6 years older than me, but she was in charge.
2: Oh.
3: And so in that kind of dynamics, it's real, you know, there can be some problems, especially in what's true in all families is the tale telling.
2: Mm-hmm.
3: You know, we share with someone we think we trust, and then it's all over the household.
2: Mm-hmm.
3: You know, that sort of gives us a message about being honest and being the kind of person we want to be free. But it's those kinds of childhood memories which can often affect us as an adult. I know I tended to be very reticent about anything about myself, you know, in the early years, because that was a position that was safe for me growing up. Don't tell. Then you don't get into trouble.
2: Mm-hmm.
3: And it doesn't always work as an adult. But the thing is, old habits do die hard. So what, and also we look to the family for support, and it's not always there. The family may not even know how to give support. They never read a textbook on how do you support your children. And so fortunately for some people in that kind of situation, a neighbor turns out to be the loving person. I have
2: someone else in their lives.
3: Pardon?
2: Just someone else outside of the family that's
3: outside
2: influential
3: the family,
2: in their lives.
3: Yeah, you know, it's kind of our support system. I have a lithograph in my office, a wonderful one by Jack Bookbinder. And it shows an older woman embracing a young girl who's almost in tears. And he told me he was there when the little girl next door came back from a long journey and said hi to her family and ran over to this next door neighbor because that's where she felt her support. Mm-hmm. It's a lovely lithograph. The point is that we may have to go outside the family to find what we need until we're able to get out of the house.
2: Right. And balancing that loyalty to your family and protecting your own mental and emotional health.
3: Absolutely. We have to make that choice. And it's a strange choice because we have this image that the family is everything, will support you. In fact, family members will even say that. And in my family, again, I came, like most people, from a dysfunctional family. And we were told, don't tell, and we'll name the neighbor XYZ. And, you know, and this becomes this kind of, there may be some justification for it, but a lot of time it's because the parents are afraid of people finding out that they're not quite measuring up as parents. Or there may be other reasons. But the point is, the child or the young adult needs to have somebody to support them as opposed to what may be happening in the home. And that's a survival technique, frankly.
2: Mm-hmm. So to find somebody so you can have... You can set your boundaries, but still have somebody that you can look to for support.
3: Right.
2: Especially if your family's not safe.
3: Yeah. But you see, I think they go through life. We have to find people who are mentors or people who are friends who can listen to us and help us to find our way in what we're doing. And if we don't get it from the family, then we have to find it from somewhere.
2: Mm-hmm. Well, and as you're talking about mentors, that makes me think of work types of relationships. Often we're seeking a mentor in our, you know, area of career choice as we're starting out, but even even as you advance a career or you started a new company, a new position, you know, looking for those folks that maybe can provide some mentorship in a workplace type of relationship, and just gauging whether those relationships in the workplace are safe and respectful. Are there things or recommendations that you would give folks in a workplace setting?
3: Well, I think one of the things that is most important in all these relationships we're talking about is to go very slowly and see what that, and kind of give a judgment as to whether that person is trustworthy and is in our best interest. And there are people who will come up and they'll kind of let us know, it's a feeling that you may get, that they care about us and are going to be there for us. And it sometimes it's very difficult to discern it in a company where they may be, you know, very hard-nosed and difficult to go along with. I had a boss that was very difficult. And I was, you know, just kind of still shaky where I am. And particularly, I have to mention this, one of the difficulties about having any disability is the tendency to see ourselves as less than. It's perfectionism. We got to be perfect because we're not perfect in body. Mm-hmm. And so we may, in fact, feel a correction more than someone else might feel. And having a mentor that you can go to and say, you know, this is what I experienced. What do you think? And know that that person is not going to go do anything, but just simply listen to us and give their best judgment is such a gift. Because then we can validate, or the person say, no, I, you know, knowing your boss, I think this. And then you say, okay, I can look at this in a different light. And then I, you know which way to go. But it's so helpful to have somebody who can give you that objective opinion. Mm-hmm. Or say, no, you know, that was unacceptable.
2: And right, I can really help you identify those red flags.
3: Right, exactly.
2: If your boss or a coworker is not appropriate.
3: Yeah, exactly. And you know, again, that's the kind of thing. I feel real. I know in an environment in general, like when you move to a new city. Make some advancement, to find somebody who can kind of give you a hand in adapting to the environment that you've moved into is such a big help. And then you get to know the where all of the community that you're in and kind of can make sure that you don't make any missteps.
2: Mm-hmm. And if you're in that situation, you're in a new community, a new workplace, are there qualities that you look for in people, that coworkers or other maybe neighbors, other folks, if you're in a new situation, that may be positive signals that they would be good allies?
3: Yes. I think there are, number one, in terms of they step out to introduce themselves and kind of, you know, do a little focus on you and say, what do you need? Is there anything, you know, and really show some caring. But you have to also start small. You know, if you say something to somebody, and someone else in the company hears it, then that is a betrayal of trust. And, you know, that when I say your instinct, that is, you know, I think this person is trustworthy because it is your gut that can help you volume if you pay attention to it. A lot of us don't. And we make excuses. But if we listen to ourselves and we have a verbal connection and a feeling of warmth with that person, then we know that's probably a good prospect for someone who can be kind of a mentor. Mm-hmm. And you find out from the other people, you know, how they feel about that person that you kind of connected with. So it's okay to, you know, get a checkup with some other people, you know, in an indirect way. Said so-and-so is so nice. And they say, yeah, she's wonderful. She's been such a help to. And you hear that kind of validation, then you know, okay, I struck gold.
2: Right. And that's good. And if you hear the opposite, well, they may seem nice, but you better be careful. Then,
3: right.
2: Then you know that too. I've had both. So, but yeah, it's always nice if it's validated and somebody.
3: Yeah, absolutely. If you can do
2: really
3: that and do
2: supportive.
3: It in an indirect way. That is, you're not saying, I want to make her or him a mentor.
2: Right.
3: Say, I was impressed with so-and-so, and somebody who doesn't like her is going or him is going to let you know. And you say, okay, I have to, you know, keep that in mind. But it's a kind of, instead of being all or nothing, being testing out mm-hmm. your instinct, testing out, you know, is this person the kind of person that I want to put in my inner circle?
2: Right. And not just relying on one other person's opinion. Like you said, maybe
3: right.
2: one particular person's had an issue with them. It might not be because the person that you're thinking might be a possible mentor necessarily did something bad. They may just disagree with something.
3: Right.
2: So,
3: right. Yeah.
2: you know, with
3: so
2: their, an opinion or a position they've taken. So, you know, not just relying on one person when you're trying to evaluate who might be helpful to you in a new place.
3: One of the things that we get taught, and we get, you know, taught by professionals in the blindness field, don't depend on other people. You've got to do it yourself. And, you know, that kind of rhetoric. And the thing is, yes, you have to mainly depend on yourself. But the world spins a whole lot easier when people are helping one another out.
2: Yes.
3: We're not just alone in the world. We're as blind people, people with blindness, we go to a party and we don't know anybody there. That's a very
2: there's a
3: feeling of isolation in a party until somebody says, hi there, you know, I'm so-and-so, do you want to get something from the food plate or something like that? Can I give you a hand? Mm-hmm. Wow, what a relief when that happened, because you can't really do it. Difficult. It's like, I'm in a room of strangers and I'm going up, oh, would you help me find some food? Which, you know, which works sometimes, but boy, that feels awfully uncomfortable.
2: Mm-hmm.
3: But if somebody comes up and offers and, you know, is really nice about it, then you can relax. And the person doesn't have to hang around. If it just, you've gotten started and you can feel
2: right.
3: more comfortable in this place.
2: Right. Well, and some of those topics of choosing, having the ability to do things for yourself, and then times where you choose to allow someone to help you do things because of your relationship with them. And that came up as we're kind of moving from coworker type relationships to more romantic relationships. That had come up in our show a couple of weeks ago, talking about dating relationships. And this could be an area that can be really impactful in terms of safety. If you're
3: Yep.
2: You're helping to have a very, you know, obviously a very close, more intimate relationship with a person. And those can be really joyful. They can bring a lot of hurt, like both ways. What I know we talked about that a couple of weeks ago in that episode, but also that was talking about online dating and dating specifically. Mm-hmm. But in romantic relationships, how do you approach wise choices and who you choose to date or who you choose to commit to?
3: Well, sometimes, you know, in dating, we just feel like I'm never going to try to date anybody again. It's just too much work.
2: Mm-hmm.
3: But that, and then, of course, we change our mind. But the thing around romantic relationships, again, is it affirming? Is that person affirming me? And do I feel real safe and good being around that person? And that takes time. And too often we think, and all the songs about across the crowded room, I find romance, you know. And that's a little bit hairy. We need to have the time to get to know the person. And that is, I think, crucial. And know, you know, what similarities and differences do we have? And do we respect each other's difference? That takes time and talking and not rushing into anything. And I think in all of this, we just feel, particularly if we're at a stage where we're really trying to be comfortable with having blindness and we're feeling scared, we can have the idea, at least, that somebody's going to rescue us from this situation. And the only one, that's why I talked about the hugging ourselves. We're the ones that are going to get us out of that situation. Somebody else may use that situation in a way that doesn't benefit us. And that's what we have to pay attention to. Now, is the person looking down on us and thinking that they can take control? Is the person feeling so bad about him or herself that they want to have control over another person, or they want to take over in so many different ways and make themselves feel good? So what's going on? Is the person caring about me or caring about themselves in a situation and taking over and not letting me have the independence that I need?
2: Mm-hmm. Well, and so many of these things in terms of dating relationships, potential partner relationships, marriage, can apply across the board. But are there any particular pressures or vulnerabilities that the blind and low vision community may feel or experience?
3: Yeah, well, they experience one of the things is around independence and somebody feeling like they have to take over, or are feeling like I can't do anything. I have to let somebody else take care of everything. It's that balance there. And it gets very confusing for us and sometimes for the other person. And I think that, again, we look at you meet someone, why not start off as a friend and get to know them as a friend before you get into the whole romance idea? In other words, don't go rushing into something. Take time to know and feel secure with that other person, and for that matter, that other person with you. There can be someone who wants to be a caretaker like crazy, but if you can very firmly set the, here's the boundary issue, say, yes, I appreciate you're doing XYZ, but you have to wait until I ask. Or saying, okay, I want to try something by myself, or I want to, and I'm focusing on how much I can do, and the person can feel free to be independent as well. And that's what makes a real relationship work, where they have respect for each other. And too often, people, you know, grab your arm or want to grab the harness or in some way violate your personal space. And, you know, they may make a mistake. I see relationships in kind of several different ways. One is you have those that you want to avoid because they can be a danger. Then there's the person who tries to take over. And then there's a person who doesn't know what to do and doesn't know how to ask you what they do. And then there's some who are either knowledgeable about people with disabilities or maybe are comfortable with saying, how can I help you?
2: Mm-hmm.
3: And this is one, this is what I try to instill in the ushers, in the theaters, to take that stance, ask what the person needs. And then you have someone who will feel comfortable with you. Just don't assume you know what they need. And if that is in terms of relationship, sometimes because people don't know what they're supposed to do, they may step out of line. And if you are able to correct it or say, you know, I need to take your elbow. You don't need to grab my arm. I need to take your elbow. Oh, I didn't know that. Thank you for telling me. That says, okay, we've got something to work with here.
2: Mm-hmm.
3: But if they continue to take your arm, no matter what you say to them, then you say, we're on the wrong foot.
2: Yeah, that's not so good. But I think all relationships have some of that back and forth. There are things, especially long-term relationships over years, that you work out, you work through with each other, and knowing the difference of having a relationship where you respect each other, you know, you're trying to support each other, but you still have issues that come up and you work through, as opposed to a situation that's really unhealthy and something you shouldn't stay in because, as you said, it's not ever growing or changing.
3: Right. And that's when you have to trust your instinct and say, look, this has gone on too long. It hasn't worked. And unfortunately, it looks like I'm going to have to be the baddie and say, this is not working. Or better if you say to your partner, I think we need to see a couples counselor. And the person says no. I said, well, you know, then I can't be here because I feel so uncomfortable with the situation. It's not working out.
2: Mm-hmm.
3: And that's hard.
2: That is hard, but that's good advice too, is to seek outside counseling, outside help, if it's something that it seems like you cannot, investment in the relationship is important and you don't want to just give up, but you need some help in working through some things.
3: Right. And that really is a signal that you really want to make this work. If the other person doesn't want to see a counselor for whatever reason, then, you know, what's the sense of continuing?
2: Mm-hmm.
3: But you see, in all of these relationships, they have to be a two-way street. And also a two-way street where both are equal. As soon as we get into demeaning behavior or being nasty, then it's not a two-way relationship. And that's what you want as a person making your way in the world, as a person with blindness. You want to have an equal relationship, because some things aren't quite equal in terms of sight.
2: Mm-hmm.
3: But sight has nothing to do with equal relationship. It has to do with our willing to hear and to listen to each other and to make things work out, especially if things that, you know, one of the things I always found in doing couples work, that both parties come in believing that the way they grew up and the way their family operated was just the way every family operates, and the rules that were put in their family, the other partner, that was the rule in their family. And they are astounded when I get each couple to explain what some of the rules were in their family and find it so different from the way it was from their family. Mm-hmm. And, you know, and that you would think they would have talked about it, but a lot of people don't. They just assume that you have the same rules and then right. get upset when you violate them.
2: Yeah, so we all bring our own backgrounds and as you said, rules that we grew up with and experienced in our lives with us, as well as our skills, our talents, our things that we struggle with. Both people are bringing those things into the relationship, and that can cause some conflicts in the relationship, but it also right. can make a really great relationship where, you know, the relationship becomes, the whole becomes more than just the two parts
3: right.
2: separately.
3: And they voluntarily decide which rules are going to apply to the two of them or to the family. Because some of the rules may be very helpful, and one of them may have a more helpful rule that came from their family than the other person did. So, you know, taking the best of their background and maybe even saying, well, we're both going to ignore XYZ because it just doesn't make sense. And then we create our own rule. And that way it becomes couple building.
2: Mm-hmm.
3: And, you know, it's an exercise that many couple counselors do just so we get people on the same page so they can then understand where some of the conflicts are, because that's a major one when the rule of one family is violated by somebody of another family.
2: Mm-hmm.
3: And nobody knows what's going on, understands what's going on.
2: No, and it's not always a matter of right and wrong. It's just a matter of what you've known.
3: Yeah, what you used to.
2: What, mm-hmm. and, what you're used you know, to. In some cases, something really might have not been good, but and right. you want to avoid that. But in some cases, it's just families do things differently.
3: Yes, exactly. And we have to respect those differences, but we have to be willing to say, this is what we're going to do, as opposed to what our family did.
2: Mm-hmm. Yeah, and create your own rules, your own
3: right.
2: processes for your relationship and your family.
3: But you see, so few people talk about that, even think that that's an issue. And that's what always surprises me, you know, with all the couples I work with, this keeps coming up. They just assume the other's family is exactly like theirs, and no way.
2: Yeah. It's probably kind of rare to get two people whose families were exactly the same. There's yeah. found to be some differences.
3: Mm-hmm, mm-hmm. And you see, this is where we have to really, I wonder, before marriage, you just sit there and you can completely talk about each other's families and say, you know, and start from the beginning. We never think of doing that. We just assume, oh, we'll make it make it work and so forth, and then we run into trouble. And that happened.
2: Mm-hmm. Well, it's a lot of communication, you know, a lot of patience. Bill, you've given us some great information, some great things to think about as we're progressing, either starting relationships or progressing through a relationship that we have and are trying to build that relationship. Just to summarize, if you're trying to assess a relationship's safety, you're looking at the different aspects of physical, emotional, and spiritual safety, as you mentioned. You also mentioned several times that boundaries are really important, no matter what the relationship is, that you can set boundaries. And having that community, because if you're in a relationship or a family situation that's not safe, of having other people in your community and around you that can be that safe person or that safe community for you, and how having mentors or counselors can help as well. Is there anything else that you would like to just summarize or close with and say to our listeners?
3: Well, certainly I want to come back to that hugging that I mentioned in the beginning, and think about creating a circle of light around us. We're hugging ourselves, but we also have to rely on a circle of light, friends and people who care about us and are not married to us, but they're just because they like us as friends and so forth. That makes for a supportive environment for us and for couples together, because,

0: This service is intended solely for individuals who cannot read conventional print due to a disability. Ineligible listeners risk infringing on copyright laws, and KPBS Radio Reading Service is not responsible for any violations that may occur. Our service may not be redistributed without our written consent. If you agree to these conditions, please continue listening.
1: And no matter whether we're single or coupled, having those people around us to kind of keep us, I say, keep us sane, because they're telling us objectively what they see, supporting us in what we're doing, validating what we're doing. It's just so important. And it doesn't mean that we can't do it, but it certainly helped to have that validation. And we have, but the bottom line is we have to pay attention to what we think, what we want, and what feels right to us.
2: Well, thank you, Bill, for those insights, for joining us again on the program. We appreciate that, and this has definitely contributed to our safety series, looking at the different aspects of safety and in our relationships and the various types of relationships, and remembering to listen to our instincts, and not disregard that. So thank you so much.
1: Thank you for having me on and the opportunity to talk about this important subject. Thank you. And happy Thanksgiving.
2: Yes, happy Thanksgiving to everyone. And definitely tune in to Bill's podcast, which is Blind Sight. We hope you have a happy Thanksgiving. And then next week, Thanksgiving, this is the big holiday season. Many of us are traveling, so we're going to be talking about safety as we travel. And I think that will be a timely subject for us. As always, we appreciate your comments and suggestions. And if you're enjoying these programs, again, this time of year, as we draw close to Colorado Gives Day on December 9th, this is a great time just to let us know that you're listening, that you're appreciating the programs, whether it's Navigating Life with Vision Loss, Blind Sight, The Blind Chick, Blind Level Tech, Code Orange, any of our programs that you might be listening to. 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So again, thanks for listening, and we hope this information helps you to navigate your life with vision loss.
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1: Welcome. You are listening to AfterSight. This recording is intended solely for individuals who are blind or have low vision. Thank you for joining us for the New York Times Travel section, read by Michelle Wexler. This is being recorded on June 13th, 2025. Today, we will be reading the following main articles. Is there a safest seat in a plane crash? We asked experts, written by Gabe Castro Root. And by appointment only in New York, six hidden shops worth visiting, by Lori Gwen Shapiro and Hiroko Masuki, and following up with miscellaneous articles. We begin with the first article, Is There a Safest Seat in a Plane Crash? We asked experts. With all eyes on the sole survivor of Air India Flight 171, aviation insiders say that in an air catastrophe, all bets are off and seat choice matters little. This by Gabe Castro Root. It's accompanied by a photograph with the caption, An Air India Boeing 787, the type of aircraft that crashed on Thursday in Ahmedabad, India, killing at least 269 people. And the image is of an aircraft in flight against a blue sky. Suddenly, airline passengers around the world are wondering if there is something special about seat 11A. That's where Viswash Kumar Ramesh, 38, the sole survivor of the Air India Boeing 787-8 that crashed after takeoff in Ahmedabad, India on Thursday, was sitting. Did the location of his seat help spare his life? And there is an image with the caption, a still image taken from a video released by the official YouTube channel of Prime Minister Narendra Modi of India, showing Mr. Modi at the bedside of Viswash Kumar Ramesh, the only survivor of Air India Flight 171. Narendra Modi YouTube channel via Agence France-Presse Getty Images. And the image is of a white-haired man in a white robe with a white scarf, and the scarf has some darker colored embroidery around the edges. He is leaning over a hospital bed that is covered in bluish purple sheets, and there is a man, maybe in his 30s, that is lying on that bed looking up at the other man. The man lying down has a goatee and a mustache, and he has an apparent injury under his right eye or left eye and to the side of his eye, and he is wearing a blue hospital shirt. Probably not, aviation experts said. There's nothing that makes that or any other seat safer than anywhere else on a plane. And they added, it's usually not worth trying to game out safety when selecting where to sit for a flight. If you're in a crash, all bets are off, said Jeff Guzzetti, a former accident investigator for the Federal Aviation Administration and National Transportation Safety Board. So pick whatever seat you want to make you feel comfortable. While conventional wisdom holds that the rear of an aircraft may be safer, that theory falsely assumes that the front of a plane will always make impact first in the event of a crash, Mr. Guzzetti said. You just can't predict crash dynamics. Airlines use different configurations for different aircraft. On that Air India flight, seat 11A was in an exit row on the left side, according to a seat map on Seat Guru. Sitting near an exit may allow passengers to escape more quickly in some circumstances. But Mr. Ramesh told India's state broadcaster that the right side of the aircraft was crushed against a wall, preventing anyone else who may have survived the initial impact from escaping through the exit on that side. In an emergency like a fire, when you're still sitting on your landing gear and the airplane is pretty much upright and intact, an exit row may offer the quickest path to safety, Mr. Guzzetti said. But with regard to the crash dynamics of an accident like Air India, I think it's just a matter of chance. And there's another image with the caption, an Air India 787-8 landing in Copenhagen last year. The image by Fabrizio Gandolfo, SOPA Images via Light Rocket via Getty Images. And the image is of an aircraft in flight with its front and center landing gear down. It is a white aircraft with an orange tail with a lighter orange floral pattern on the tail. Sean Pruchnicki, a former accident investigator at the Airline Pilots Association and an assistant professor of aviation safety at Ohio State University, chalked up Mr. Ramesh's survival to purely luck. In these types of accidents, people just don't survive this close to the front, this close to fuel, Dr. Pruchnicki said, referring to the fact that the fuel tanks on a Boeing 787 are mainly on the wings and in the fuselage between them. The crash on Thursday was the latest in a string of recent aviation disasters around the globe, including a mid-air collision in Washington in January and crashes in South Korea and Kazakhstan in December that have raised fears among some travelers about the safety of flying. Aviation experts say flying remains safe and that crashes, though high profile, remain very rare. Christine Chung contributed reporting, that story, is there a safest seat in a plane crash? We asked experts. Next up, by appointment only, in New York, six hidden shops worth visiting, hand-forged armor, prehistoric bones, music that's never been digitized. This isn't retail. It's an invitation-only obsession. This by Lori Gwen Shapiro, visuals by Hiroko Masuki. And there is an image with the caption, a suit of armor at Wasson Artistry, an appointment-only shop in Ridgewood, Queens. And the image is of a suit of armor from the head down to the top of the legs, fully silver, and you can see bits of chainmail underneath. And the area that it is in appears to be some type of workshop. You didn't come to New York to wander fluorescent aisles hunting for someone to unlock the fitting room. You came for the locked door city, where nothing's labeled, the elevator grumbles, and whoever buzzes you in has already decided how the afternoon should go. You might leave with a sterling silver carabiner, a fossilized dinosaur foot, or a record that makes everything else on your shelf sound flat. Or maybe it was just a book you didn't know you were missing until it looked back at you. But don't bother dropping by. These places don't do foot traffic. You email. You call a landline. You wait. Maybe you DM. There's no signage, no small talk, no piped-in jazz. What there is? Hand-forged armor, prehistoric bones with six-figure price tags, music that's never been digitized, a jewelry showroom with the logic of a toolbox, and, if you're buzzed in, a private library with all the books for sale that reads like someone's inner filing system. This isn't retail. It's an invitation-only obsession. And if you knock with a purpose, that helps. 889 Broadway, Union Square, Manhattan. Globus Washitsu. And there's an image with the caption, a kimono styling class at Globus Washitsu near Union Square. And there are two women who are on their knees with their hands also on the ground on a tatami mat. Both of them are in kimonos. The woman on the left is in a black kimono with a white floral pattern. And the woman on the right is in a light blue kimono. And we can see wooden screens along the background and woven wooden tiles along the ceiling. Up a nondescript elevator near Union Square, through a quiet hallway and a final sliding door, is something few New Yorkers expect to find above Broadway, a Kyoto-style tatami room meticulously built by the investor and longtime Japanophile Stephen Globus. Think shoji screens, hinoki beams, seasonal scrolls. Nothing here is an approximation. It's the real deal. Globus Washitsu isn't a commercial tea house. It's a cultural space with two adjoining tatami rooms, carefully designed for a range of intimate, immersive experiences. One of the rooms, Kisui An, is a traditional tea house used for lessons in Japanese tea ceremony. $50 per person for members, $60 for non-members. But the entire space shifts as needed to host calligraphy workshops, Rakugo storytelling nights, kimono exhibitions, and other quiet arts of Japan, music, dance, ikebana. It also occasionally serves as a ryokan-style guest house for visiting artists and scholars. And there is another image that is actually a video, and it is giving us a view of the entire space with the caption, Globus Washitsu is a cultural space with two adjoining tatami rooms. And the video is showing us those two adjoining tatami rooms with tatami mats on the ground. You email for an appointment. The email is linked in this article. Remove your shoes at the door and enter a hushed, warm space where calm isn't a marketing promise. It's a policy. Whether you're there for tea or to simply sit and listen, you leave feeling quieter. And in this city, that's no small thing. 37 West 47th Street, 9th floor, Diamond District, Manhattan. Marla Aaron. And there is an image with the caption, Marla Aaron's appointment-only showroom feels like a jeweler's lab crossed with a toy chest. And there are actually three separate images. The first image on the far left is of a yellow door that has a curtain, a very patterned curtain on the front of that yellow door. It appears to be branches and bright birds, and the door is open slightly so we can see a sliver of the room beyond the door that appears to have some kind of bright orange, possibly a couch, and we can also see some white patterned curtains, and it's a very bright space. The middle image has a bright fuchsia carpet on the floor in the foreground. Further back, there's more of an oriental rug. The room that we are in appears to have some very patterned wallpaper with two rectangular mirrors that are angled. So they're slanted on the diagonal. In the center of them is a round mirror. On the ground in front of them is a taupe-colored couch. And then in front of that couch, there is a low upholstered tabletop. And on that tabletop, there is a jewelry display with necklaces and red sections containing all different types of jewelry. And then on the far right is an image that is of a bust that has necklaces strung or hanging from it on display. Most people come to the Diamond District for a ring, but here you'll find a sterling silver carabiner with a click so satisfying it should be studied. Marla Aaron isn't your typical jeweler. She's a high-end designer with a locksmith's brain, a sculptor's eye, and a deep love of things that open and shut. Perched on the ninth floor of 37 West 47th Street, her appointment-only showroom feels more like a jeweler's lab crossed with a toy chest. Drawers of chains, trays of tools, jewelry cases that double as sewing boxes. Her signature locks, platinum and brass, ranging from $110 to over $250,000 for one especially extravagant version, made from pink diamonds, are meant to be held, twisted, and remixed. They have been sold from vending machines, smuggled into museum shows, and handed out by the thousands to single mothers on Mother's Day. In 2024, Ms. Aaron won the Gem Award for Jewelry Design. She recently opened a mini store inside Liberty, the iconic department store in London, but the original New York showroom is still where the story clicks into place. Appointments are booked online, and virtual appointments are available for out-of-towners. Her team walks clients through the collection over Zoom with the same care for detail and touch. "The showroom is my pride," she told me. "Book ahead and prepare to leave with something you won't want to stop clicking open and closed." Ridgewood, Queens, Wasson Artistry. And there is an image with the caption, "Jeffrey Wasson builds custom suits for jousters, reenactors, museums, and films." And in the image, we see a workspace that has one wall of windows. Standing prominently in this workspace is a silver-colored suit of armor standing upright. And we are in a workshop space where there are tools and all kinds of hammers and chisels and tables with tools on top of them and things leaning against the walls like boards. And we also see a number of metal anvils in the photograph. In Ridgewood, inside a factory building with no signage, Jeffrey Wasson is doing something very few people alive can do: forging medieval armor by hand, exactly the way it was done 600 years ago. And there is another image with the caption, "Mr. Wasson at work on a breastplate." And in the image, we see a man with a denim shirt on. He has on a silversmith's apron that is brown in color. He is holding a blowtorch. He also has red headphones on over his ears for ear protection. He's wearing glasses, and his left hand is covered in a yellow glove. We're assuming it's a fire protective glove. He is holding a piece of metal that is a breastplate, and he is torching it with the fire torch. Mr. Wasson studied at the School of Visual Arts, fell in with the Society for Creative Anachronism, and got hooked on hammering metal. More than two decades in, he builds custom suits for jousters, reenactors, museums, and films, including Men in Black 3. His work is also permanently displayed at Discovery Park of America in Tennessee. And there is a video with the caption, "Mr. Wasson's Italian-style helms and battle-ready gauntlets are researched down to the rivet spacing." And the video is of Mr. Wasson putting on one of these Italian-style helms. It is a metal helm. There is a piece that is covering his neck, and then a full-headed mask that is going over the top of his head as he is standing there in his denim shirt and his silversmith apron. "This isn't a shop. It's a working forge, and appointments are required. It smells like scorched steel and something more elemental, a lived-in focus that doesn't pause for small talk. Clients are measured in person and return for fittings as pieces are roughed, shaped, and refined. Mr. Wasson's Italian-style helms and battle-ready gauntlets are researched down to the rivet spacing. One finished suit rests in the corner, heavy and ready. You can commission a full suit of armor, $15,000 to $50,000. Take a private dagger forging class, $650. Or join an occasional New York Adventure Club visit, $32. No themed music, no cosplay, just iron, fire, and a guy who's spent 20 years turning a childhood obsession into serious plate armor. 247 Water Street, number 401, Dumbo, Brooklyn. Archivio Records. And there are a number of images, three images that are stacked, with the caption Archivio Records is part record shop, DJ hub, barbershop, tattoo parlor, and creative hangout. And in the first image, in the back where this is a black painted room with windows, in the back of the image, we see a man in a white t-shirt and gray jeans and a red baseball cap. And he is cutting the hair of a younger man who is sitting in a black barber chair with a black smock or apron over him, and his hair is being trimmed. In the foreground, there is another man in a white t-shirt, and he is doing a tattoo for another younger man who is sitting down. The man who is receiving the tattoo has on a black baseball cap and a black tank top, and he is sitting getting a tattoo on the upper right part of his right arm. And in the second image, we see a room that has boxes and boxes down the middle of the room that are stacked with records. There are also additional records along the right-hand side of the room where there's also a table and a computer. There are also a few records displayed on the back wall. And in the final image, there is a man standing in front of a turntable. He is holding a record in his hands, and he has on a black t-shirt and is wearing headphones. Archivio is more vinyl bunker than retail space. It's a Dumbo concept store, part record shop, DJ hub, barber shop, tattoo parlor, and creative hangout. Co-founded by the DJ and Queens native Pablo Romero, who asked for a shout-out to his Colombian background, and the DJ Daniel Coral Webb, this upstairs Dumbo loft draws an international mix, visiting DJs, stylists, design world regulars, and the curious who've heard whispers. And there is a video with the caption, Pablo Romero, a sound engineer and co-founder of the space, is known for matching people to records with eerie precision. And the image is of a pair of hands, and those hands are flipping through a stack of records and then pulling out a record that is in a blue sleeve. There's an obsessively curated selection of electronic vinyl, from 1980s house to obscure techno subgenres, from $5 to $200. A sound engineer, Mr. Romero is known for matching people to records with eerie precision. In the back, there's an appointment-only barbershop and tattoo setup, where Camo Contreras tattoos in one chair and Christian Restrepo cuts hair in the next. During my visit, a young and excruciatingly hip London DJ was crate digging up front while someone in the back debated tattoo placement between fades. It's by appointment, not attitude. Archivio doesn't advertise. It doesn't need to. People who need it tend to find it, including a few celebrities who either show up on their Instagram or make sure they don't. 882 Lorimer Street, Greenpoint, Brooklyn, High Valley Books. And this is accompanied by first an image with the caption, High Valley Books is filled floor to ceiling with reading material, Scott Rossi for the New York Times. And in the image, we see some books and reading material on the floor, and surrounding that, it appears to be bookshelves to the right, and also stacks and stacks of either magazines or books on the left. The second image, the basement, is where the discoveries get stranger and better. Scott Rossi for the New York Times, and it appears to be an image of that basement. And in at the far wall, which appears to be brick, we see an old computer on a small table, and then there are bookshelves. It's as if we're looking down a hallway of bookshelves that are packed full with materials to be read. And it also looks like the ceiling is a little bit musty and that the ceiling tiles have fallen down. There's no sign, just a buzzer and a plain Greenpoint doorway that leads improbably to one of New York's most extraordinary private bookstores. Founded in 1999, High Valley Books is run out of Bill Hall's living room and basement, and it's where fashion archivists, interior designers, and set decorators go when they need the perfect print reference from 1963 or a magazine no one remembers. Appointments are made via landline 347-889-6346 or Instagram DM, linked in this article. First-timers get a quiet tour. Regulars know to leave time for the basement, where the discoveries get stranger and better. It's part archive dig, part conversation. Hall might pull something you didn't know to ask for, or he might introduce you to someone across the room hunting something adjacent. Some books cost $40, some cost as much as a Vespa. Bill knows which is which, and he'll explain why if you ask. And that's all we have time for. Thank you for joining us for the New York Times Travel Section, read by Michelle Wexler.
2: Thank you for joining us for Business Technology News. My name is Michael Amy.

Title of this article, Government Subsidies, Farm, Oil, Export, etc. What are the major federal government subsidies? This by Kimberly Amadeo was published June 25th, 2019 at TheBalance.com. Each year, the U.S. federal government subsidizes a wide range of economic activities that it wants to promote. What exactly are subsidies? Well, the definition may be broader than you think. Find out about most well-known subsidies, the history of these subsidies, and some of their costs. First, what is a subsidy? Most subsidies are cash grants or loans that the government gives to businesses. It encourages activities the government wishes to promote. The activity depends on the amount of the goods or services provided. One level of government can also give subsidies to another. This includes federal grants given to state or local governments and state grants given to municipal governments. The World Trade Organization has a broader definition of subsidies. It says a subsidy is any financial benefit provided by a government which gives an unfair advantage to a specific industry, business, or even individual. The WTO mentions five types of subsidies. First, cash subsidies, such as the grants mentioned above, tax concessions, such as exemptions, credits, or deferrals. Third is assumption of risk, such as loan guarantees. Four, government procurement policies that pay more than the free market price. And fifth, stock purchases that keep a company's stock price higher than market levels. These are all considered subsidies because they reduce the cost of doing business. Second, farm subsidies. Many experts argue that U.S. farms don't even need subsidies. After all, they're located in one of the world's most favorable geographic regions. It has rich soil, abundant rainfall, and access to rivers for irrigation when rainfall fails. Today's farms have all the advantages of modern business. They have highly trained labor, computerized equipment, and cutting-edge chemical research in fertilizers and seeds. But America's food supply must also be protected from droughts, tornadoes, and recessions. In fact, agricultural subsidies were originally created to help farmers ravaged by the Dust Bowl and the Great Depression of 1929. This price support system lasted until the 1990s. The federal government guaranteed farmers a high enough price to remain profitable. How did it do this? It paid farmers to make sure supply did not exceed demand. The government subsidized farmers to keep croplands idle in order to prevent overproduction. It also bought excess crops. It then either stored them or gave them away to feed low-income people throughout the world. Most subsidies went to farmers of grains, such as corn, wheat, and rice. It's because grains provide 80% of the world's caloric needs. By 1999, farm subsidies had reached a record 22 million. Between 2001 and 2006, farm subsidies tapered off a bit, averaging $19 billion a year. Of this, about 15% was wasteful, unnecessary, or redundant. Between 1995 and 2010, farm subsidies had ballooned to $52 billion a year on average. Of this, more than 6% went toward four junk food components: corn syrup, high fructose corn syrup, corn starch, and soy oils. Many people wondered why the federal government was subsidizing food that contributed to America's obesity problem. During the recession, as lawmakers looked for ways to cut the budget, many asked, do corn growers need subsidies? In 2011, a record 12.4 billion bushels of corn were produced. In 2012, 94 million acres of corn were scheduled to be planted. This was more than any year since World War II. By 2017, large farms dominated the industry. Farms generating $1 million or more in sales produce two-thirds of the nation's agricultural output. Only 4% of farms were that large. Big farms gobbled up small ones that couldn't compete. They relied on economies of scale to produce more food at a cheaper price. That sent prices down even more, putting more small farmers out of business.
The 2012 budget proposed a 22% cut to farm subsidies, including $5 billion direct payment program. Half of farmers receiving subsidies made more than $100,000 a year. Between 1995 and 2016, the top 10% of farmers received 77% of subsidies. The top 1% received 26%, or $1.7 million per recipient. The top recipient was D-Line Farms Partnership, which received $4 million. In 2012, President Obama called for an end to the $4 billion in oil industry subsidies. Some estimates indicated that the real level of oil industry subsidies is higher, between $10 and $40 billion. At the same time, oil companies' profits benefited when oil prices reached a record $145 a barrel in 2008. The oil industry subsidies have a long history in the United States. As early as World War I, the government stimulated oil and gas production in order to ensure a domestic supply. In 1995, Congress established the Deepwater Royalty Relief Act. It allowed oil companies to drill on federal property without paying royalties. This encouraged the expensive form of extraction, since oil was only $18 a barrel. The Treasury Department reported that the federal government has missed $50 billion in foregoing revenue over the program's lifetime. It argued that this may no longer be needed now that deepwater extraction has become profitable. Here is a summary of the 2011 oil industry subsidies compiled by Taxpayers for Common Sense in the report Subsidy Gusher. Volumetric ethanol excise tax credit, $31 billion. Intangible drilling costs, $8.9 billion. Oil and gas royalty relief, $6.9 billion. Percentage depletion allowance, $4.327 billion. Refinery equipment deductions, $2.3 billion. Geological and geophysical cost tax credit, $698 million. Natural gas distribution lines, $500 million. Ultra-deepwater and unconventional natural gas and other petroleum resource research and development, $230 million. Passive loss exemption, $105 million. Unconventional fossil technology program, $100 million. Other subsidies, $161 million. Greenpeace argues that the oil industry subsidies should also include the following activities: the Strategic Petroleum Reserve, defense spending that involves military action in oil-rich countries in the Persian Gulf, the construction of the U.S. federal highway system, which encourages reliance on gas-driven cars. The BEA argues that these federal government activities were primarily done to protect national security, not promote specific activities within the oil industry. Even though the intent was not to directly subsidize it, they may have benefited the industry indirectly. Ethanol subsidies. Between 1979 and 2010, the corn industry received $20 billion in federal subsidies. Congress wanted to divert production into ethanol, a component of gasoline. Subsidies were meant to help producers meet a 2005 federal law that required 7.5 billion gallons of renewable fuel to be produced by 2012. In 2007, a revision increased the goal to 36 billion gallons by 2022. Only 6.25 billion gallons were produced in 2011. The corn subsidy, a tax credit of 46 cents a gallon, ended in January 2012. Ethanol producers would have liked to see a larger credit of $1.10 per gallon remain. The credit was to research cost-effective ways to convert other biofuels like switchgrass, wood chips, and non-food corn byproducts. When the corn subsidy ended in 2012, ethanol producers were left in a bit of a glut. But that was because gasoline refiners stocked up on subsidized ethanol before prices went up. The glut was absorbed over time. Demand increased during the U.S. summer driving season.
Growing markets such as Brazil couldn't keep up with their own need for ethanol, and they began importing it from the United States. Converting corn for fuel became controversial when it helped drive food prices higher in 2008. That created food riots throughout the world. That was just one reason for the high price of corn and other commodities. Also, investors fled to the commodities markets in response to the global financial crisis of 2008. Many experts argue that using corn for fuel is a poor allocation of natural resources when 60% of the world's population is malnourished. Furthermore, corn is not an efficient fuel source. Even if all the corn in the United States were converted to ethanol, it would only meet 4% of America's fuel consumption needs. Next is export subsidies. The World Trade Organization bans export subsidies, but it allows two U.S. federal government export subsidy programs. They help U.S. farmers compete with other countries' subsidized exports. The U.S. Department of Agriculture promotes the Export Credit Guarantee Program, which finances U.S. farm exports. The USDA guarantees the buyers credit when they can't get credit approval locally. Second, the Dairy Export Incentive Program, which pays cash subsidies to dairy exporters. It helps them to meet the subsidized prices of foreign dairy producers. Next is housing subsidies. Housing subsidies promote home ownership and support the construction industry. They total about $15 billion a year. Housing subsidies come in two forms: interest rate subsidies and down payment assistance. The biggest interest rate subsidy is the mortgage interest deduction on the federal income tax. There are also some smaller interest subsidies that reduce mortgage costs for low-income families. The federal government also matches the amount low-income families have for a down payment. This came to $10.9 million in 2008. These direct homeowners' subsidies paled in comparison to what the federal government spent to support the Federal Housing Authority Mortgage Loan Guarantee Program. The real trouble started when it created two government-sponsored enterprises. Fannie Mae and Freddie Mac provided a secondary market to buy these mortgages from banks, but they bought too many. That forced the government to spend up to $100 billion to bail out Fannie and Freddie. Even this wasn't enough, and the government nationalized them. Was the bailout a subsidy? Yes, in a sense. That's because without it, there would have been no housing activity whatsoever after the subprime mortgage crisis. Fannie, Freddie, and the Federal Home Loan Guarantee Program were behind 90% of all home loans. The agencies replaced the private sector's role in the home mortgage market in the United States. Next, some other subsidies. The U.S. federal government offers many more subsidies that it thinks will improve the economy. For example, the 2009 Cash for Clunkers program was a subsidy to the auto industry and dealers, according to the BEA. In the program, dealers received a subsidy of up to $4,500 from the federal government after discounting a new vehicle into a consumer who traded in an old car. The goal was to jumpstart the economy after the recession. It also aimed to encourage people to buy more fuel-efficient vehicles and lessen U.S. reliance on foreign oil. Next, Obamacare subsidies. More than half of the Obamacare subsidies are designed to go to middle-income families. These are hard-working parents. They hold jobs as food service workers, administrative personnel, and health aides. These are also jobs that don't provide health insurance. Although 10.6 million Americans were eligible for subsidies as of February 2018, most didn't get them. Why? It's because they didn't sign up for insurance on the exchanges. Obamacare is budgeted to spend
$1.039 trillion on subsidies for these middle-class working families between 2015 and 2024. It only expects to spend $792 billion on expanded Medicaid and children's health insurance program for the poor. Title of that article, Government Subsidies for Farm Oil Export and So On. What are the major federal government subsidies? That by Kimberly Amadeo, published to TheBalance.com. Title of this article, Following Smarter ASP's Security Incident. Here's a cybersecurity checklist for choosing a hosting provider. This from Cyware.com. Was published November 11th, 2019, to that website. Breaches and incidents. Smarter ASP, a major hosting provider, was the victim of a ransomware attack recently. The attack resulted not just in customer data being encrypted, but also the hosting provider's website suffering downtime. Choosing a hosting provider is a crucial step in setting up a website. In the light of ransomware attacks impacting Smarter ASP, here are some points from cybersecurity perspective to consider before inking the deal with a hosting provider. First, SSL security certificate. The SSL, or Secure Sockets Layer, encrypts communication between a website and its users. It helps prevent customers' information from being stolen. This also ensures website visitors and their connection is secured, as most browsers provide visual cues for websites with SSL certificates. Next, Web Application Firewall, WAF. The Web Application Firewall monitors and filters the incoming traffic by blocking potentially malicious requests. It offers protection from a number of attacks, including SQL injection, XSS attacks, DDoS attacks, and cross-site forgery. The WAF works on a set of policies that can be customized according to the security requirements. Because this is among the first line of defense against cyber threats, this firewall must always be kept updated. Certain security standards require the implementation of the Web Application Firewall for compliance. And then there's frequent backups. The more data-intense your website is, the more is the necessity to back up data, preferably at an off-site location. Human backup brings in the possibility of manual error. Hosting providers who offer frequent automated backups give you the advantage of data recovery in case of a cybersecurity incident. Providers who offer to encrypt the data backed up automatically deserve brownie points. And then protection against malware. Malicious actors are constantly looking for opportunities to inject malware. To make sure that your site doesn't get infected, it's essential that a few security measures are implemented. The web hosting provider can help by regularly scanning files for malicious code. Identifying and removing malware services from the hosting provider is an added advantage. Although this is not an exhaustive checklist, it can help you to get your basics in place to further explore cybersecurity for your website. Title of that article from Cyware.com is Following Smarter ASP's Security Incident, Here's a Cybersecurity Checklist for Choosing a Hosting Provider. 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In the U.S., radio is still king, but podcasts and streaming services are gaining ground. This was written by Ethan Jacob Kraft and published June 20th, 2019. Millennial audio consumption in the United States is booming, with the demographic listening to audio of more types, at more times, and in more places than any other generation, according to a newly released Ipsos study conducted for iHeartRadio. Audio is hot right now and a must for marketers looking to reach increasingly elusive and fractured audiences, said Bob Pittman, iHeartRadio's CEO and chairman, in a statement. We're living in an audio-first world, he said.
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Across the board, the Ipsos iHeartRadio survey found that radio reaches more consumers than any other audio channel, with 85% of consumers listening to a radio broadcast at least once per week, outpacing social media at 68% and live television at 56%. On a daily basis, radio has more than twice the listenership of audio streaming services, with 69% of consumers tuning in to the radio at least once a day compared to streaming's 34%. Radio has long been a trusted companion for people of all ages, said iHeartRadio's chief marketing officer Gail Troberman in a statement. The only difference now versus decades ago is that today

0: This service is intended solely for individuals who cannot read conventional print due to a disability. Ineligible listeners risk infringing on copyright laws, and KPBS Radio Reading Service is not responsible for any violations that may occur. Our service may not be redistributed without our written consent. If you agree to these conditions, please continue listening.
1: This year, the Edison Research Survey also found that 50% of the U.S. population over 12 years old listen to music via YouTube at least once a week, while popular streaming services like Spotify, Apple Music, and Amazon Music have seen their monthly listener numbers grow year over year since 2017 in the 12 to 34 demographic by between 3 and 9 percentage points. While millennials were found to be the largest demographic for audio consumption, they weren't alone in their enjoyment of radio, podcasts, and music streaming services. According to the Ipsos iHeartRadio study, Americans of all ages listen to an average of 17.2 hours of audio per week, with millennials topping the list at 18.8 hours per week each, and baby boomers coming in last at 15 hours per week. Along with an increase in streaming's popularity, purchases of smart speakers like Amazon's Echo devices that are controlled via the Alexa virtual assistant have also been on the rise. According to Edison's 2019 media survey, an estimated 65 million Americans, or about one quarter of the country, own a smart speaker, while 52% of households that have them own two or more, compared to 33% of households just last year. The Ipsos iHeartRadio report credits the rise of smart speakers with bolstering radio's continued popularity, finding that homes with smart speakers spend 47% more time listening to radio during prime hours, that is defined by the study as 8 to 10 p.m., than homes without them. The study, which was conducted digitally by Ipsos in March 2019, surveyed more than 6,000 consumers between the ages of 13 and 64 across the United States who listened to at least one audio platform weekly. Again, the title of that article from Ad Age is Millennials Reportedly Listen to More Audio Than Any Other Generation.

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1: 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It is specifically designed for and directed to people with visual, physical, learning, language, or other disabilities and conditions that prevent them from reading printed materials.
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3: Welcome. This is The Atlantic, and I'm your reader, Susan, with the audio reading service at the Allen County Public Library in Fort Wayne, Indiana. Today, I will be reading from the September 2026 issue of The Atlantic by The Atlantic Monthly Group. And now I'll begin with the following article. Confessions of a Token Black Professor: Why I Lost Faith in Academia, by Tyler Austin Harper. As you cross the Androscoggin River in Lewiston, you pass on your left the waterfalls that once set the mills to humming. On your right, affixed to a pockmarked brick wall mill, now defunct, it had spun tens of thousands of bedspreads a week. A 30-foot-wide neon sign reads Hopeful. And so was I. My wife and I drove by that unlit sign on the hot May afternoon when we moved from New York to the interior of Maine. It was 2020. The 100,000th American was about to die of COVID, and I was starting my dream job. Arriving at Bates College, we passed the empty quad, took a left, and pulled our U-Haul up to our new home. A century-old colonial just off campus, ringed by a tangle of blooming lilacs and wild blackberries. Someone had just mowed the grass. As we began unpacking, alternating between unloading boxes and marveling at the house, twice the size and half the rent of our queen's apartment, an older man crossed the street and introduced himself as a retired faculty member. We made Norman Rockwell small talk. His wife, crouched in a shaded corner of her garden, waved with a pair of pruning shears. The setting was impossibly idyllic, and it was not the first time in my academic career that I'd had occasion to reflect on my good fortune. My path to the professoriate had been a fairy tale. In 2014, I went straight from my bachelor's degree at Haverford to a fully funded PhD program in comparative literature at NYU. 5 years later, during my first season on the infamously brutal academic job market, I won a tenure-track position at Bates, teaching interdisciplinary humanities courses to the school's popular environmental studies program. I got the email on December 23, 2019. A Christmas miracle. Topping off this epic run of luck, I signed my contract mere weeks before the country reported its first case of the coronavirus, meaning I was spared from the pandemic freezes and rescinded job offers that would effectively shut down academic hiring. When I defended my dissertation on Zoom that spring, one of my advisors joked that seeing me with a tenure-track job in hand was like watching the last dinosaur being born. It was at once a compliment and a grim acknowledgement of reality. I had won the lottery in an apocalypse. I was going off to the kind of secure, prestigious, fairly remunerated academic job that was rapidly going extinct in a world where most people teaching college courses were stuck in the permanent underclass of contingent labor. The summer before my first semester of teaching was bliss. I went for long runs along the Androscoggin and the pine-studded Lake Auburn. I arranged books in my sunny campus office and bought snake plants for the windowsill. My wife, who had spent years working at Glacier National Park during college breaks, was thrilled to be again living in a place with real, capital N, nature. We drank hard cider at a hilltop orchard with views of the White Mountains, made blackberry pie from our own bushes, and posed for photos on the giant boot in front of the L.L. Bean store. Every effort was made to push New York City, with its money lust and voguish pop-ups and puffy vested financiers and pandemic chaos, far from our minds. We studiously applied ourselves to the task of becoming, if not true Mainers, that requires being born there, then at least credibly Maine-ish. I believed in American higher education with the dewy fervor of a young missionary. I came from a long line of people possessed by the unshakable faith that college was a ticket to a better life. My grandmother, holler born in the mountains of West Virginia, didn't finish high school. My mom made it through an associate's degree before I came along, and she had to abandon her education. I saw my academic success as the culmination of several generations of familial sacrifice, paid for by the deferred dreams of others. And I saw American colleges and universities as embodying what was best about this country. The belief that an education is liberating, civilizing, a democratic good for all rather than a luxury to be gatekept. I imagined myself teaching at Bates Forever. Everywhere in Lewiston, the signs of ghostly wealth, long gone, were visible. The grand factories, endlessly repurposed in the latest revitalization scheme, the paint-peeling mansions on the hill, and the cars resting in formerly stately yards. The attics on the corners dozing off or holding cardboard signs that pleaded their case. To all appearances, it was a town that had gone bust. That is, until you arrived at Bates, a 133-acre Eden of manicured greens and august buildings smack in the middle of post-industrial purgatory. Our neighborhood was an informal extension of campus, a mix of homes owned by current or former professors, as well as other properties, such as the faculty house we lived in, that the college owned and rented out. Another home on our street was occupied by a college administrator who was passionate about DEI issues, a woman of color whom I will call Ava. I have elected not to name the faculty and staff in this story. My goal is not to single out individuals, but rather to write about the problems I saw at Bates and in higher education more generally. Ava was big-hearted and fiery and seemed to feel some contribution of neighborly obligation and professional duty to make sure that her new black colleague and his nice white wife felt welcome in Maine. These overtures mostly took the form of evening drinks at her house, chairs set at a COVID-safe 6 feet apart, a bottle of Chardonnay on the porch between us. As I got to know Ava, I was surprised to discover that she viewed Central Maine as a Stephen King-esque hell, a place where ancient prejudices and violence lay just beneath the friendly college town facade. She regaled my wife and me with stories of alleged racial offenses, both major and minor, and generally made it clear that she thought Lewiston, an island of diversity in an otherwise famously homogeneous, if not notably reactionary state, was a hub of white supremacy. One evening, Ava confessed to me that when she drove through town and spied the local crackers sitting on their porches, not unlike the very porch we were sitting on, she sometimes thought to herself that these townies would probably like to kill her. I didn't know what to make of Ava's views. I won't pretend that my sensibilities were inflamed by the word cracker, but the epithet also didn't seem like one that a college administrator should be using, especially at a school that admits a not insignificant number of white, working-class Mainers. I also had a difficult time taking seriously the idea that I had moved to a place with would-be Klansmen around every corner. I grew up outside Harrisburg, Pennsylvania, another deindustrialized, permanently revitalizing urban center, in Lewiston felt familiar to me. The people I met were nice, hardworking, they minded their own business. I don't think it ever occurred to Ava that I could have come from a similar place and similar people. But although I sometimes found the things she said classist and even offensive, I also genuinely liked Ava. She had a fast wit and a quick laugh. She watered our tomato plants when we traveled to Boston to visit family. We traded texts about the baby fox that scampered through the neighborhood's yards in the morning and the oversized groundhog that pestered the dogs. I left freshly baked sourdough baguettes on her porch. We commiserated during power outages. Ava struck me as perhaps a bit paranoid, but she was also obviously smart. More important, she was a well-credentialed authority on racism, and I took such people seriously. Why wouldn't I? I'd never had great enthusiasm for identity politics. I'd been a socialist since my early 20s, and it had generally been my experience that liberals were as eager to talk about race as they were uneager to talk about class. Yet I also assumed that conservative complaints about wokeness, a term just coming into vogue as a pejorative, were essentially Fox News hysteria. Until I got to Bates, I had little reason to suspect that they held any merit. At Haverford, the campus politics were of the earthy, stoner, peacenik variety, more focused on late capitalism and President Obama's drone warfare than flamboyant identitarianism. At NYU, the students and faculty seem more interested in enjoying the hedonistic riches of the city than anything that might reasonably be called woke. The new political correctness that was spreading on many elite campuses felt mostly like background noise and seemed harmless besides. That's why when Ava gave me anti-racist reading recommendations that first summer in Maine, I read them with an open mind. And when I found them disquietingly flimsy, politically bizarre, and in their naked essentializing, even sort of racist, I assumed that I must be the problem. As a light-skinned black guy who doesn't speak African-American English, I had rarely been subjected to acute prejudice in my life. I thought that perhaps I simply wasn't black enough, authentically black enough, to understand the kind of racial pessimism that had become so mainstream. Ava was hardly the only pessimist among my new coworkers. Around the start of the semester, I attended an informal orientation event for early career black faculty, where I assumed we would talk about our research interests or simply get to know one another. Instead, the gathering felt more like a combined therapy session and HR seminar. At one point, someone casually rattled off a series of local establishments to steer clear of, vaguely implying that they were filled with bigots. Alarmed by the notion that race relations were so bad in Lewiston that there were places I should avoid eating, I asked why one restaurant in particular had earned a reputation for intolerance. My colleague said that a student of color had worked there and not liked it very much. The source of the most intense racial monomania on campus, I came to realize, was senior leadership. In one of my first encounters with the man who was then dean of faculty, I mentioned how excited I was to be joining one of the few American colleges founded by abolitionists. At this, the dean, a white biologist who was an expert on sponges, frowned as though my rosy view of the school's anti-slavery history physically pained him. He conceded that, sure, it had been founded by the abolitionist minister Orrin Burbank Cheney, but he pointed out that Benjamin Bates, the textile tycoon who had funded the college, had processed slave-picked cotton in his mills. I had come into Bates rather smitten with the idea that I was a black academic joining the ranks of a faculty whose predecessors had agitated for black freedom. But the dean seemed to feel that this was actually something to be faintly embarrassed of, a history that was best mentioned, if at all, only after laying on an array of caveats. I found this kind of endemic self-flagellation to be eye-roll worthy. But the charged atmosphere at Bates didn't feel out of step with that of the country as a whole, at least initially. Yes, the college sponsored over-earnest discussions of books such as White Fragility and How to Be an Anti-Racist. Yes, the president of the college bragged that 67% of new faculty hires that fall were BIPOC identified. And sure, it seemed likely that some racial discrimination laws had been ignored to get that number so high. Yes, college leadership was constantly adding new letters to the sexuality acronym. LGBTQ became LGBTQAIP2+. And yes, many of us in academia tacked pronouns onto our email signatures with the righteous zeal of Martin Luther hammering his 95 theses to the church door. I certainly did, but none of this seemed all that unusual. Bates was weird in 2020, but America was weird in 2020. That first year, I kept my head down and let the small oddities I noticed pass by without much reflection. Between teaching, grading, student advising, Zoom faculty meetings, twice weekly COVID testing, wrangling a hyperactive rescue puppy, and trying to survive the Maine winter, I didn't have much time to think about the colleges or the country's cultural eccentricities. Ironically, that pandemic year turned out to be the sanest one I would experience at Bates. The request came a couple of weeks into June 2021. Would I co-chair the task force that organized the college's annual Martin Luther King Jr. Day celebration? Before the start of their second year on the tenure track at Bates, professors are assigned service work by the Committee on Faculty Governance. Although they are technically handed their appointments, they can request assignments that align with their interests or aptitudes. I volunteered to serve on a committee that was focused on preparing Bates students for graduate school, which was something I really cared about. To make extra money while getting my PhD, I'd spent several years working as a freelance grad school admissions consultant, and I thought this experience would be an obvious boon. The committee, however, explained that my academic work in the environmental humanities would make me a good fit to lead the MLK Day celebration. You have got to be me, I thought. I texted a friend and fellow academic in a huff. Say no, he shot back. Or better, say who? It was obvious to anyone with eyes that I'd been picked because I was one of the handful of Bates faculty members who didn't need to wear SPF 50 sunscreen. I admired King as much as the next person, but that wasn't really the point. The point was that I was getting saddled with black guy work for which I had no real qualifications. All I knew about MLK I had learned at my Pennsylvania high school a decade earlier, which is to say, not very much. I'd like to tell you that I responded indignantly. Instead, I said yes. I did not want to develop a reputation for being difficult, and I thought, or hoped anyway, that by agreeing, I might earn some goodwill and eventually get rewarded with an assignment I was excited about. I even began to wonder if I was being too sensitive. Maybe the powers that be really did want me to bring a more ecological perspective to Bates' annual celebration. And anyway, was it really so bad if they needed a black guy to be the face of America's most famous minority day? In this censorious racial climate, who could blame them? A month after being asked to co-chair the committee, I received an email that left me further discomfited. This one from a concerned faculty member said that a white student of mine, let's call him Mason, had tried to lynch a black student. I read the email with my mouth agape. The professor who'd written it was someone whose academic work I thought highly of. Surely she wouldn't make such an extreme accusation if it had no basis in reality. But I was rather certain that Mason, a crunchy granola environmentalist type, outspoken about his progressive politics, was not a virulent racist. He had taken my climate fiction course and written a paper critiquing the Western colonial empire, depicted in a feminist science fiction novel I had assigned. How exactly had he attempted a lynching? Mason and several other white students had apparently gotten into a dispute with a black friend they lived with. The white students had asked their black housemate to leave and had said they would call the Lewiston police and say he was threatening them if he tried to get his things. According to my colleague, they had thus conspired to weaponize state power to terrorize or kill their black classmate. It is not an exaggeration to say their actions were an attempted lynching, she added. The professor also accused several students who were evidently brought to tears during the unfolding drama of intentionally leveraging their white womanhood by crying. The email concluded by demanding that Mason and other white students face serious consequences. It also demanded that professors of color be provided protection if any of the students involved in this white supremacist incident enrolled in their courses. Someone mentioned that the college might be investigating the incident. But if such an investigation happened, to my knowledge, nothing ever came of it. Even so, the email stuck with me. Whatever had happened among those students and whoever had been at fault, I was sure the conflict was not driven by racial hatred. I was also troubled by the evidence-free assumption that an encounter between a black liberal arts college student and the police was so likely to end in death that calling 911 was tacitly homicidal. Although black men are significantly more likely to be killed by the police than white men, the number of unarmed black men who are fatally shot this way annually in America is minuscule, 11 in 2021, for instance. And of course, most of those who are unjustly killed by the cops are not undergraduates at one of the most expensive colleges in the country. I came to understand the Mason affair as emblematic of the kind of politics that dominated at Bates, a place where current and future elites paid, or were paid, for the privilege of cosplaying as radicals, victims, or both. In this upside-down 133-acre world, an attempted lynching was a graver threat to black undergraduates than student debt, and faculty needed protection from their own students. Some of my colleagues, it seemed, were engaged in an Alice in Wonderland-style reenactment of civil rights-era struggles in which glancing racial faux pas and willfully misinterpreted private encounters were treated with the solemnity of nooses swinging from oak trees. In retrospect, it is no coincidence that wokeness blossomed at prestigious American colleges at the very moment when those schools were facing rising discontent over student debt and tuition cost. For the academic aristocracy touting fealty to Black Lives Matter, hashtag Me Too, trans rights, and other progressive movements served as a convenient distraction from the intractable economic and social issues that the colleges themselves were perpetuating. This allowed higher education to reclaim the moral high ground after Occupy Wall Street and the 2016 Bernie Sanders campaign, to say nothing of the anti-elite fury that gave rise to Donald Trump. It kicked mud all over academia's ivy-twined walls. Even better, embracing social justice rhetoric and adopting schemes to boost faculty diversity were cheap. Cheaper anyway than lowering tuition or hiring more tenure-track professors. Wokeness allowed elite higher ed to create a new model of inclusive exclusion, one in which tuition can continue to climb, acceptance rates can continue to plummet, endowments can continue to expand, and adjunct labor can continue to be exploited as long as the demographics of those paying the tuition and those being exploited continue to get browner, blacker, more LGBTQAIP2+. It also helped nurture the delusion that elite college graduates were being prepared for lives of civic virtue, and that their highly priced education would be deployed in service of the public good. Never mind the fact that during my time at Bates, roughly a quarter of the school's graduates went on to jobs in tech, finance, or consulting. A startling figure that nonetheless pales in comparison to the nearly half of Harvard and Yale students who ended up in these same career tracks. All of this was the backdrop of the dean's announcement to faculty in the fall of 2021 that the college's next major prospect would be to napalm the strangling weeds of bigotry that were apparently rooted deep in its soil. Racism, sexism, ableism, classism are deeply embedded in society, in our fields of study, and in the spaces we occupy, he observed. To eradicate these inhibitors, these retardants to progress and educational potential, these poisons, we were told, would require setting aside self-censorship and dogmatic positions. Some of this work would focus on the individual. Many of us, especially white faculty and staff, require explicit training. But as with all cultural revolutions, the real change would involve collective struggle. The dean explained that every department and program at Bates was to complete a racism self-audit. The goal of this project, innocuously called Foundational Dialogues, was to identify areas where white supremacy, colonial frameworks, and other forms of bias might be lurking in curricula and major requirements. To facilitate this work, departments were required to bring in an external consultant. Each major would produce a curricular transformation plan and deliver the report to the dean's office. To me, the whole initiative rang serious alarm bells for academic freedom. The faculty was being made to accept a highly contestable and expressly political conclusion that racism was latent in every department and program on campus, and then sent on a treasure hunt to find evidence supporting that predetermined finding. Given that the transformation plan was mandatory, we didn't unearth any white supremacy hidden in our astronomy courses. Clearly would not be an acceptable verdict. Even more disturbing was what the dean said would come next, serious consideration of a report from Bates's curricular working group, a committee composed of faculty and students, which proposed that all students be required to take at least two courses centering race, white supremacy, colonialism, and intersecting experiences of power and privilege within their major. In other words, the report recommended that every single major on campus, not just those in the humanities and social sciences, but also physics, chemistry, biology, and the like, offer and require two such courses. The report declared that enacting the proposal will make our students of color feel safer, but it didn't say how or why. Moreover, much of the evidence it cited suggested that the proposal was acutely unnecessary. The committee noted that 94% of 2020 Bates graduates had taken at least one course that addressed race, power, privilege, colonialism, or white supremacy. It lamented, however, that only 21% of Bates courses overall touched on these topics. The committee also wrote that it had looked at 32 other colleges to see how many had DEI-related course requirements. Although slightly over half had at least one required course, none of the schools placed that requirement within a major, a discovery that the committee seemed to find positively titillating. In the committee's view, the fact that no peer institution it surveyed had tried to force science majors to take chemistry courses on bigotry, for instance, was proof that the proposed requirement was unique and transformative, rather than, say, ill-advised and obviously deranged, and would help advance the goal of distinguishing Bates from its peers. The committee even provided examples of hypothetical new courses that could fulfill the requirement, such as mathematics for social justice, which could help students understand the role of mathematics as a gatekeeper and driver of injustice. Yet even the report's most absurd curricular recommendations seem harmless compared with those found in its accountability section. Outside consultants, it proposed, should be brought in to train faculty and enact the culturalist shift we now require. Course development funds might be restricted to only those professors creating classes about approved topics. It was strongly implied that teaching evaluations, an important metric in the tenure process, should be based in part on demonstrated allegiance to the new norms. Most ominous was the committee's argument that an external oversight group should be created, one composed of faculty experts from Bates and beyond, college staff including DEI administrators, students who had taken approved courses, and community leaders and activists. The committee provided a list of outside organizations that could furnish the enforcers, including a social justice-inflected arts nonprofit and a virtual law firm that appeared to specialize in selling online DEI seminars. The whole document struck me as an Orwellian masterpiece, by turns insane and sinister. The only thing that gave me solace was the certainty that the proposal was self-evidently unhinged, that it would never get past the rest of the faculty. All of this social justice rhetoric also felt wildly hypocritical. The same October day that the dean promised to abolish retardants to progress, including classism, adjunct faculty and staff announced they were starting a union drive, citing low pay and poor working conditions at the college. The union was intended to be wall-to-wall, meaning that it would include not just non-tenure track faculty, but also people working in facilities, the dining hall, and other non-academic roles on campus. The administration's skullduggery started almost immediately. Just a week after the unionization push became public, the student newspaper took down an article about it from its website when a college spokesperson requested that it do so, citing inaccuracies. The student journalist denied being pressured by the college to remove the article and said that they wanted to ensure that it was accurate. Shortly thereafter, a new version of the story appeared with talking points and edits suggested by said spokesperson. The college declared that it would not remain neutral during the unionization drive, and by November, Bates had hired the same consulting firm that was helping Amazon crush labor organizing on Staten Island. I began to develop a case of political vertigo. There I was, joining my colleagues and sifting through our curriculum like anti-racist truffle pigs, assigning an Afro-Caribbean graphic novel, Marshallese eco-poetry, and the like to diversify my syllabi, and organizing a decolonization and liberation theme MLK Day celebration meant to honor a civil rights leader who had been assassinated while supporting sanitation workers agitating for basic labor rights. Meanwhile, the college was paying ungodly sums to corporate mercenaries to ensure that it could continue exploiting its most vulnerable employees. But if administrators felt the least bit sheepish about their hypocrisy, they didn't show it. I was in a search committee meeting reviewing the scores of applicants who had applied for an open tenure-track position in the Environmental Studies program when a colleague from another department shared their thoughts on a candidate whose work focused on the African diaspora. "I'm worried his work will be too close to Tyler's," they said. The comment left me dumbstruck. Too close to Tyler's? This would have been a good point. It is routine to pass on candidates whose interests are too similar to those of faculty already on campus, except that my research and teaching were about 19th and early 20th century British literature with a focus on science fiction and the history of science. Apparently, my colleague had assumed that because I am black, I must be an expert on the African diaspora. Partway through the meeting, I sent an email to a friend recounting the incident. "All of these good white liberals are so racist," I wrote. Minutes later, I sent another update. "Now we just nixed a candidate who works on American environmental history, and Edward Abbey," I said, "because he did not even acknowledge the profound whiteness of Edward Abbey." I did not know what profound whiteness meant exactly. Were all white people profoundly white, or was it possible through hard work and good behavior to become merely moderately white, or even mildly white? But I did know that whatever profound whiteness meant, it wasn't good. It had been obvious to me since my arrival at Bates that I was what conservatives like to call a DEI hire. That is, I likely wouldn't have gotten the job were it not for the color of my skin. True, I'd gone to a top PhD program, had prominent advisors, scraped together an above-average amount of teaching experience, and graduated with distinction. I was more than qualified for the job I was hired to do. But was I more qualified than every other candidate who'd applied? Probably not. Because of the volume of people earning doctorates and the paucity of good jobs available, the country is flooded with talented scholars who have spent years bouncing from gig to gig, contract to contract, hoping to win a tenure-track position. The system pits people several years out of their PhD program, armed with substantial publication records, against those straight out of grad school. I was in the latter camp. When I applied to the Bates job, I am certain I was competing against applicants with more teaching experience, a postdoctorate fellowship or two under their belt, and perhaps even a published book. I knew being black had given me an advantage on the job market. Over the past decade, colleges and universities haven't exactly hidden how desperate they are to hire minorities. But when I'd arrived at Bates, I'd also assumed that this boost had been defensible and comparatively modest. I believed that affirmative action was about redressing historical inequalities, and I thought I knew how it was supposed to work. If you have an A-minus white candidate who is very polished and a B-plus minority candidate who has some rough edges but shows real potential, you hire the minority. After a few years at Bates, though, I began to see the version of affirmative action that I had defended it in my head as a fantasy. One of the first blows to my idealism about the academic meritocracy came in late 2022 when I was serving on another search committee for an assistant professor in the sciences. With the exception of educating young people, selecting new tenure-track faculty is arguably the most solemn responsibility professors have. Academia is one of the only fields in America where people are hired for jobs that are intended to be permanent, held until age or infirmity forces them to step aside. At small liberal arts colleges, where each academic department might have only a handful of faculty members, these decisions are especially consequential. After a months-long search, we'd narrowed down the pool of applicants to a trio of finalists, two minorities and one white candidate. I'll call them Sophia, Charlotte, and Sarah. During their campus visits, in which each of the three candidates put on a teaching demonstration, gave a job talk about their research, met with students, and sat for interviews with faculty members, it became clear to me that only Sophia was viable. She was wrapping up an impressive postdoc, had an original research program, and worked on topics that would excite our students. The fact that Sophia also happened to be a woman of color didn't hurt. She was indisputably the best choice, and I was sure my colleagues on the search committee would agree. Initially, most of them did. Yet as our deliberations wore on, the mood on the committee shifted. The objection emerged that Sophia, although a brilliant scholar, did not have much experience working across disciplines. There was also some worry that she seemed more focused on research than teaching, not a trivial matter. A small liberal arts college like Bates is teaching-centric by design, and it did seem like Sophia would have been more at home at a high-powered research institution. I understood these reservations and, in fact, shared some of them, but I also thought that this put us in a bind. The other two finalists had clear flaws. Sarah's trip to Bates had been lackluster to the point of disqualifying, while Charlotte's had been borderline embarrassing. The latter's research in biology was, even to my untrained eye, shockingly unsophisticated. I have substantial reservations about Charlotte's ability to teach complex, rigorous courses, I said in my notes from her campus visit. I added that, as far as I could tell, her work didn't seem much more complicated than walking around and counting animals. As for the mock course she showcased for her teaching demo, it struck me as being pitched at the level of high school class. A scientist who had knowledge of her field told the committee that Charlotte's research was simplistic and 50 years out of date, and that her published work had appeared in middling journals. He questioned whether she was qualified at all. Given our uncertainty about Sophia and the weakness of our two alternatives, I assumed we would return to our pool of applicants in the hopes of finding a candidate we might have overlooked. Instead, something incredible happened. The majority of the committee members slowly began to convince themselves that Charlotte was the right choice. She had extensive work experience, had a history of teaching interdisciplinary courses, and helped develop DEI programs at her current institution. This was all true, but it also did not change the fundamental fact that Charlotte was a remarkably low wattage academic. The fact that we would entertain giving her a job seemed mostly due to her pigmentation and her enthusiasm for DEI bureaucracy. The committee's letter to the dean, who had final say over the decision, summarized the rationale for hiring Charlotte. It was a marvel of sugarcoating, describing her research as primarily observational and centered on the distribution of species in different kinds of environments. In other words, she walked around and counted animals. It confessed that we were uncertain whether her research program would develop into something that used some of the most modern tools, which is to say, we weren't sure if she was capable of abandoning her 1970 methodologies and joining 21st century science. And it noted that we were not confident she had the ability to help our students develop skills that would be most helpful for going into the increasingly digital and computational workplace. She might not be able to help our students develop the kinds of proficiencies that would make them employable. Still, we made the case for giving Charlotte a tenure-track job at one of the most selective liberal arts colleges in the country. Thankfully, the dean saved us from ourselves. Although he was a primary cheerleader for DEI on campus, and although he was afflicted with a degree of racial neurosis that would have made Rachel Dolezal blush, the dean was also a biologist, and he must have known that Charlotte had no business at Bates. He voiced significant concerns about her research quality, questioned whether she could meet tenure standards, and said he was very concerned by the idea that we would knowingly hire someone who lacked the ability to prepare our students for this millennium's job market. In the end, Charlotte did not get the offer. But the entire episode left me distressed by what it seemed to suggest about the way many of my colleagues at Bates viewed scholars of color. Did they really believe, however deeply in the recesses of their subconscious, that the only way to get marginalized faculty on campus was to lower academic standards to the sub-basement? The idea made me irate, not only because it was racist, but because selfishly it made me look bad. Maybe I was not an academic rock star, but I thought I was doing quite respectably at Bates. By any reasonable metric, I was meeting, even exceeding, the college's expectations for tenure-track faculty. I was placing articles in well-respected journals. An editor at one of the top university presses was interested in my book project. I'd received glowing internal reviews from members of my tenure committee. I had spent my entire adult life at college, in grad school, and now working as a professor. And I had never before been self-conscious about being a beneficiary of affirmative action. I had always assumed that if I simply worked harder than the people around me, if I read more, went to more conferences, published better and in better venues, then nobody would question whether I deserved to be there. My experience on that search committee, though, disabused me of the notion that any of this mattered at Bates. The school's culture encouraged us to see professors of color as vehicles for achieving the college's diversity goals. The inescapable conclusion I arrived at was that I had been hired to be visibly black first and a scholar second, if at all. Even more upsetting, my experience on that committee changed how I viewed other newly hired minorities on campus. I sometimes found myself reflexively wondering whether Bates's professors of color were up to the job, or whether they were underqualified fodder for the school's social engineering regime. I could not unlearn what I had discovered, that more than a few people at this elite little college seem happy not just to move the goalposts for people like me, but to take them down entirely. The dean, of course, happened to be familiar with Charlotte's research area. But if she had been a socialist or a historian, would he have deferred to the expertise of the faculty on the committee? How many other Charlottes had already been hired at Bates? And how common was this kind of thing at other colleges around the country? It seemed highly unlikely that I had landed at the only school in America so hell-bent on getting minorities through the door that it would make a mockery of academic standards if need be. I never stopped believing in affirmative action in principle, but I slowly stopped believing in it in practice. I'd understood the spirit of affirmative action to be about recognizing that people from historically underrepresented groups often face additional barriers, about affirming that talented minorities who may be less connected and superficially less refined can nonetheless rise to the occasion if given the opportunity. It seemed to me that the Bates administration's push to diversify at all cost had led some of my colleagues on the faculty to internalize the opposite idea, that it is not especially important to find minority candidates who are capable of being held to traditional academic norms. Justice and anti-racism required a two-tiered system, a sort of woke Jim Crow, in which radically separate standards were applied to white and non-white candidates. In short, I came to see Bates College, self-styled beacon of progress, as an institution that was deeply, incorrigibly racist. One of my friends, a black software engineer, has a theory about navigating the 2020s job market as an African American. He jokes, but it is not really a joke, that there are replaceable Negroes and irreplaceable Negroes. The goal, he says, is to become an irreplaceable Negro, someone who is unfireable because they are too good at their job, because they work for a company that doesn't have a lot of black people and can't afford to lose any, or, ideally, both. By the spring of my third year at Bates, I'd come to the happy conclusion that I was an irreplaceable Negro. I'm pretty sure that I had published more than any other tenure-track humanities professor in my cohort. I taught courses that were popular with students, and most important, two other black pre-tenure male professors had recently left the college. I reasoned that Bates couldn't afford to bleed any more black guys, and because I was finding the atmosphere at the college more bizarre and stifling by the day, I resolved to begin speaking my mind. I was angry about the culture at Bates. I was sick of being treated like a racial prop rather than a professor, which included being continually recruited to do minority work I found silly or degrading. In addition to serving on the Martin Luther King Committee, which I did for several years, I had been asked to be on multiple committees related to the college's metastasizing diversity bureaucracy, work it seemed that my white faculty friends were rarely asked to do. But more than this tokenizing,

0: This service is intended solely for individuals who cannot read conventional print due to a disability. Ineligible listeners risk infringing on copyright laws, and KPBS Radio Reading Service is not responsible for any violations that may occur. Our service may not be redistributed without our written consent. If you agree to these conditions, please continue listening.
1: Bates's Academic Affairs Council was a small but powerful committee composed of the dean and four senior faculty members drawn from the humanities, social sciences, sciences, and interdisciplinary studies. In December 2022, the council circulated draft legislation for a version of the proposal that the curricular working group had suggested back in 2021. The Race, Power, Privilege, and Colonialism Requirement, or RPPC as it came to be known. If the proposal passed a faculty vote, every major would be required to offer at least one course related to race, power, privilege, colonialism, and their consequences. Students would be required to take two such courses, one of these in their major. That the council was composed of five white people with nary a professor of color among its ranks added a degree of bleak hilarity to the whole affair. I found it less funny, though, that the council was determined to have its way, seemingly regardless of broader faculty sentiment, which early polling had shown was thoroughly skeptical of such a plan. At a March 2023 faculty meeting, the RPPC requirement was put up for debate and comment. I commented. Standing at the mic in a cramped auditorium, I laid out my case against the requirement. It was a clear violation of academic freedom. The burden for teaching these new courses would probably default to minority faculty members who would be further pigeonholed into race work that they may not want to do. In asking professors in the sciences to teach courses on race and colonialism would likely be a disaster. Most Bates science faculty lacked any expertise in these areas, nor did they have much experience discussing fraught social issues in the classroom. I argued that pushing them to act as bigotry experts not only was of dubious educational value, but would likely do more harm than good, especially to students of color who would be subject to their fumbling attempts at teaching racially sensitive topics. I leaned on this last point especially hard. If my time at Bates had taught me one thing, it was that the most reliable way to get progressive white academics to do what you wanted was to translate your concerns into the therapeutic language of racial harm. As if on cue, a professor on the council, whom I will call Sandra, hastened to assure me that she took potential trauma to minority students very seriously. She insisted that there would be ways to ensure that classroom dynamics did not become unpleasant for them. The key, she explained, would be to foster a culture of repair. When I said that I had no idea what a culture of repair meant, really, I just wanted to see her try to substantiate her hollow jabber. Sandra gave a helpful example of what repair might look like in action. She suggested that perhaps there could be a system in which students of color could call out oops or ouch if somebody accidentally said something racist, as though these were not young adults with basic human dignity paying minor fortunes to be taught by ostensible subject matter experts, but toddlers learning not to bite their friends when someone grabbed their toy truck. It took every last ounce of my already threadbare professionalism not to lean into the mic and say, oops. I had long privately believed that the specter of student demand was being used as justification to pass legislation that only senior administrators and a few tenured radicals were excited to see put in place. A strange email I received a few days before the March 2023 faculty meeting appeared to confirm this. In it, a member of the student government not so subtly nudged me to support the requirement. When I wrote back explaining the various reasons I did not,

she confessed that she and her peers had been asked by the council to encourage, read guilt trip, their professors to endorse it. I was disturbed that students were apparently being recruited for an influence campaign. The student told me, too, that she and her peers had been blindsided by the proposed requirement, but had been presented with an almost uniformly favorable faculty view of it. I also got an email after the meeting from Oops, Ouch, Sandra, who seemed quite anxious that a young black professor with leftist politics objected to the committee's vision. During our exchange, she noted that my views on academic freedom were also found among faculty with libertarian leanings, as though the mere fact that my opinion was shared by professors who were not liberal progressives was proof that the opinion was illegitimate. She added, "I do have some suspicion about white people using arguments like this to avoid addressing systemic racisms." To me, it seemed obvious what she meant. Did I, a black man, really want to be on the same side as people who didn't want to do the work? I told her that I saw Bates's new scheme as simply the liberal mirror image of what was already happening in places like Florida, where the state government was policing curricula to advance a racist, homophobic agenda. I'm not willing to support violating intellectual freedom in higher education just because it happens to be my team that's doing it, I wrote. Sandra seemed stuck. Some minority professors supported the requirement, while others like me did not. In my observation, woke white academics who are largely acculturated to defer to the lived experience of their black and brown students and colleagues have next to no ability to make decisions when confronted with minorities who disagreed with one another. Encountering marginalized people with opposing views tended to create a kind of cognitive paralysis in some of my white coworkers, and I noticed that in such cases, they usually followed the recommendation of the most recent minority they've spoken with about the issue. With my friends, I jokingly called this the last black person I talked to problem. But this problem was also an opportunity. If you could manage to be the last minority voice that a white professor or administrator heard before they made an important decision, they'd often just do what you told them to do. With Sandra, apparently it worked. My rebuttals to the RPPC started to land, and she asked if I could support a version of the proposal that would still force students to take two courses on racism without requiring every major on campus to furnish these courses. I told her that I could. Well, that's all the time we have for today, so we will conclude this article next week. This has been Susan with The Atlantic. I hope you've enjoyed today's reading from the audio reading service at the Allen County Public Library.

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2: Good morning. This is Kelly Addy with the Radio Reading Services for the Cincinnati Association for the Blind and Visually Impaired, and I'll be reading the Washington Post today, October 6, 2026. In tech news, they told the world AI was dangerous. Now Trump's allies are coming for them. Berkeley, after artificial intelligence safety advocates captured Washington's attention with dire warnings about the technology's power, the Trump administration and its allies embraced some of their suggestions while moving to sideline the advocates themselves. Battle lines have been drawn in recent days over part of an accord signed by President Trump and AI chief execs last week. Who should audit AI companies' systems to ensure their technology behaves as intended? Leading AI companies, including OpenAI and Anthropic, have for years worked with a cluster of nonprofits concentrated in the Bay Area's AI safety community, which grew out of the effective altruism movement. But Trump's tech world allies say the work of auditing AI should be taken on by America's largest consulting firms. In my view, they should be professional auditors, not these NGOs, investor and former top White House AI advisor, Dave Sachs said on his All In podcast last week. He said in a post on X last month that the AI safety nonprofit Meter, M-E-T-R, which has worked with Anthropic, was too close to the company to be called independent. Soon after, Anthropic said it would partner with consulting giant Accenture to build a team of outside evaluators. At a conference here over the weekend, members of AI safety organizations grappled with the impact of what some see as a coordinated campaign to delegitimize their work and paint their community as cultish and unserious. The event took place at a former hotel popular with AI safety acolytes that also recently hosted a conference on AI consciousness and a sex workshop called SlutCon. Okay. Trump officials and allies have sniped at the movement for months, but the attacks intensified after public anxiety over AI risks forced the White House to respond. Sachs last month shared on X a New York Post front page that called employees of Meta, which helped OpenAI investigate its rogue AI agents, the woke wizards of AI. The Washington Post has a content partnership with OpenAI. Trump on Sunday named several figures who have rejected calls from advocates for an AI industry-wide slowdown to a Super Intelligence Force advisory panel. They include Sachs and Emil Michael, the Pentagon's chief technology officer, who said last month that calls for action to prevent extreme scenarios of AI causing harm promoted extinction, death cult-like philosophies. There has absolutely been a rhetorical push with certain corners of the White House and broader Trump administration to get the message out about effective altruism and its potential dangers, said a Trump administration official speaking on the condition of anonymity. A White House official said that it supports organizations that evaluate the security and safety of how AI models are engineered. The official pointed to Trump's 2025 executive order targeting what the president termed woke AI. Anthropic declined to comment. Nathan Lemer, a director of the pro-industry nonprofit Build America AI, said he has been briefing congressional staff and other influential conservative figures in Washington about effective altruism, describing it as antithetical to his own Christian values. A year ago, no one in Hill offices knew what effective altruism was, Lemer said. Build American AI is linked to Leading the Future, a political campaign group funded by the venture capital firm Andreessen Horowitz and OpenAI President Greg Brockman, a major midterm Republican donor. Brad Carson, co-founder of Americans for Responsible Innovation, which says it is focused on AI policy in the public interest, said that Trump allies are trying to discredit anyone pushing for meaningful AI regulation, an idea that now has significant momentum. In D.C. at least, and maybe in the broader culture, we won the fight. The vibe is with us, said Carson, who also leads a political advocacy organization funded in part by Anthropic. People are very concerned. Congress wants to regulate. But leaders of AI evaluation startups that did not grow out of the AI safety movement said some Washington Republicans are distrustful of the label. It almost felt like a new version of McCarthyism, said Rayon Krishnan, CEO of the Andreessen Horowitz-backed startup Vals AI, after a trip to Washington last month to pitch his startup to the public sector. Judd Rosenblatt, CEO of AI Studio, who described himself as a conservative small business owner, said multiple people in the Trump administration have told his team that they see the need for third parties to assess AI tools but are wary of effective altruism. Civil society groups that have been auditing AI systems since before the debut of ChatGPT warn there's a risk that an opportunity for oversight of opaque AI giants will be squandered. Where we find ourselves now is trying to determine who will actually be in the room in making decisions, said Miranda Bogan, chief technologist at the Center for Democracy and Technology and director of the advocacy group's AI Governance Lab, one of various groups eager to contribute their expertise in a standard setting. The accord signed by AI chief execs last week, which Trump called morally binding, was frequently mentioned on stage and in huddles between sessions at the Berkeley conference last weekend, where attendees endured a heat wave with fans and popsicles. At a Sunday discussion panel on what the AI auditor ecosystem might look like, one speaker said they are working on building a broad coalition of experts, including people working on bias and discrimination, as well as blue chip firms like Accenture and Deloitte. Another urged the community to find ways to prove its legitimacy. Another suggested 2-month boot camps to train a talent pipeline of qualified auditors. And Trump reverses course, says he won't use taxpayer money for campaign style ads. Trump announced Monday that he would reverse course on using taxpayer dollars to pay for ads promoting himself and his policies, following backlash from Democrats and even some Republicans about the campaign-style commercials. Trump had initially doubled down on plans to continue the ads, saying they were justified because he was not on the ballot. The radical left is upset with the fact that I'm taking ads, which I consider to be a positive promotion for our great USA, and paying for them with USA money, Trump wrote on Truth Social, shortly before landing in Nebraska for a rally. Trump argued that the television spots, which included one that closely resembled an ad for his 2024 presidential campaign, and another of him and Secretary of Defense Pete Hegseth advocating for the Iran war, were a rather standard thing to do, but he said he had decided to do the patriotic ads, among others, and pay for them himself, and with the money I raised for MAGA Incorporated. A White House official, speaking on the condition of anonymity, because they were not authorized to discuss the matter, said Trump's commitment covered future ads. The official defended the propriety of the ads that already ran and did not say whether Trump would reimburse the government. Trump last week signaled that he was open to reversing course, telling reporters he would gladly pay the money if someone determined the practice was wrong. Federal law prohibits agencies from using taxpayer money for unauthorized publicity or propaganda. The Government Accountability Office, Congress's investigative arm, says the prohibition covers communications that are purely partisan, but acknowledged that administrations may use public money to explain and defend their policies. Other ads featured campaign slogans and footage of Mount Rushmore. Each featured a message saying, paid for by the U.S. government. So far, the ads had been paid for with money Congress approved for border security upgrades, efforts to combat drug trafficking, and memorials for officers killed in the line of duty. Days before the ads began airing, the White House Office of Management and Budget on September 19th added $20 million to a Department of Homeland Security budget line designated for commemorative events. The next day, DHS awarded a $20 million contract for a national media campaign to a Maryland-based media firm. And hundreds protest at Cornell and call for expulsion of frat members after rape report. Ithaca, hundreds of students demonstrated at Cornell University on Monday afternoon, demanding the school expel or revoke the degrees of several fraternity members after allegations of gang rape have brought withering national criticism to the administration. We are known as the rape school. Saya Taylor with Students for Democratic Cornell said to a packed Ho Plaza, we can be known as leading a nationwide reform movement. The controversy exploded last month when a lawsuit filed in New York accused members of the Chi Phi fraternity of coercing a 20-year-old sophomore into doing ketamine at a party after she had already been drinking, then raping her over the course of 7 hours in 2024. In the woman's interview with campus police about 3 weeks later, she said she had 100% confidence she had been raped, according to CBS News. The district attorney, Matthew Van Houten, did not file criminal charges. He told CBS he had never seen a transcript of her conversation with police before the news network reported it. The Cornell University Police Department has said it shared the woman's sworn statement to his office. Two of the accused were expelled by the university in 2025, according to the New York Times. Students called for a return of the university's independent judicial system, overseen by an administrator who does not report to the school's president or vice president. They demanded mandatory sexual assault prevention training for students and trauma-informed training for university police. The Justice for Survivors protest was led by 20 student organizations. It broke a policy that limited protests without prior approval by university administrators from being held between 12 and 1 p.m. at the plaza. Similar policies have appeared at other Ivy League institutions, including Columbia and Yale University. Students know what Cornell will do to protesters, and that's why it's so remarkable there's been an outpouring of support, said Jack Huber, a 19-year-old student who helped organize the demonstration. Administrators have suspended, evicted, and dropped credit hours for student activists, causing some to lose their student visas. I'm scared, but in moments like these, you have to do it scared. Students for Democratic Cornell say an independent judicial system like the one the university had between 1969 and 2020 would result in quicker and stronger punishments against perpetrators of sexual assault. During the beginning of the pandemic, the university rewrote its code of conduct and placed ultimate disciplinary authority in administrative hands. The people deciding matters of discipline are the same people whose job it is to make university look good in the public sphere, Huber said. Early Monday morning, activists spray-painted messages condemning the university and smashed the windows of Day Hall, the seat of senior administrators. The afternoon protest filled HO Plaza with over 1,000 people. Some carried signs urging the firing of university president Michael Kotlikoff. A young woman in the front row was teary-eyed, holding up a cardboard sign with one of the now infamous Snapchat messages on it, which an alleged perpetrator sent to the rest of the fraternity. Shop still open? Others wore tags with the name Jane Doe in reference to how the woman who made the allegation is named in her lawsuit. There's a sense of mourning for the victim, and there's a sense of overwhelming anger at the administration and fraternities, said Hudson Athas, 21, a senior in labor relations. This incident is not isolated to one bad fraternity or seven bad members of a fraternity. This incident is systemic. The protest is one of many on Cornell's campus this week. On Wednesday, student groups are planning a seven-hour sit-in in solidarity with survivors of sexual assault. And Jim Baker, disgraced televangelist who went to prison, dies at 86. Jim Baker, a televangelist who once led a multi-million dollar religious empire with his wife, Tammy Faye, before a sex scandal tarnished his reputation and a conviction for fraud and conspiracy sent him to federal prison, died October 5th. He was 86. His second wife, Lori, announced the death, but not site or cause where he died. He had a stroke in 2020. Mr. Baker was a preacher and fundraiser on television for more than 20 years, developing a following that numbered in the millions. An ordained minister before being defrocked by his denomination, the Assemblies of God, he espoused a message that mixed wealth and success with salvation. Mr. Baker and his first wife were Bible Belt preachers before evangelist Pat Robertson hired them in the mid-1960s as personalities for his new Christian broadcasting network. Over several years, they refined their folksy talk show style of religious broadcasting with upbeat music, interviews, prayer, and relentless fundraising, often punctuated by tearful pleas from one or both of them. Mr. Baker broke with Robertson in the early 70s, establishing a separate broadcast network and a new show, the PTL Club, which stood for Praise the Lord, and later for People That Love. With Mr. Baker's boyish charm and his wife's endless enthusiasm, accentuated by her thick makeup and elaborate wardrobe, the PTL Club became a mainstay of Christian broadcasting. The Bakers built a ministry and financial juggernaut in Charlotte and later in Fort Mill, South Carolina, that lasted from the mid-70s into the 80s. The PTL Club was broadcast each day from a packed 1,600-set studio. Mr. Baker's 24-hour-a-day PTL television network reached 13 million households. Books by the Bakers and gospel albums recorded by Tammy Faye were hawked on their shows, which also featured fundraising telethons. Let's see, in the 80s, the Bakers' salaries and bonuses soared well past $1 million a year, and they had homes near Charlotte and in Florida, Tennessee, and Palm Springs, California. And let's see, God wants his people to go first class, Mr. Baker said. We preach prosperity. By 87, when everything came crashing down, the Bakers TV network, theme park, and related businesses were taking in $129 million a year. The enterprise was valued at an estimated $172 million. They were at their peak of popularity in March 1987, when the Charlotte Observer, in a Pulitzer Prize-winning investigation into PTL ministry finances, revealed that Mr. Baker had a brief sexual encounter with Jessica Hahn, a 21-year-old church secretary. The newspaper showed that PTL officials had authorized $265,000 in payments to Hahn to keep the dalliance secret. Mr. Baker stepped down from a show and PTL interest for the good of my family. He claimed he had been wickedly manipulated by treacherous former friends and colleagues. And Tammy, as his downfall, and Tammy Faye's tears became a never-ending source of jokes for late-night comedians. And in science, birth order doesn't predict your personality. Here's what does. Many of us assign personality traits to the family pecking order, the bossy firstborn, the peacekeeping middle child, and woe to us all, the reckless youngest. When researchers test such tidy predictions, analyzing the statistical souls of millions of people, they have reached the same conclusion. Birth order has no durable predictive power over your personality. When it comes to foreseeing your future, it's about as good as astrology. Your rank in the birth lineup can shape your life. It just doesn't define the unique combination of thoughts, feelings, and behaviors that make you who you are. Younger siblings fare worse on average than firstborns across a range of metrics, including lifetime earnings and educational achievement. That's because differences in quality time with parents and perhaps to a greater degree, serious respiratory infections shape a child's development in ways that reverberate through the decades. Could there be more? You asked me to dig into it after my previous column on birth order. Our personality is supposed to be stable. Researchers say that enduring traits known as the Big Five best describe our personalities across cultures. Extroversion, agreeableness, that's compassion, respectfulness, and trust, conscientiousness, organization and responsibility, neuroticism, anxiety, depression, and volatility, and openness to experience, imagination, and curiosity. Once we reach adulthood, scientists believe these five factors cohere into a largely permanent I, with only modest changes thereafter. New personality research is revising those assumptions. Birth order isn't a serious driver of our enduring personality, said Ted Schwabe, a psychologist and assistant professor at Michigan State who studies personality development and behavioral genetics. Rather than being fixed in the sky at birth, two decades of research suggests personality is far less static than once believed. People always retain the capacity to change. Our personalities shift, sometimes dramatically, throughout our lifetime in response to personal experiences, deliberate effort, or the gentle sanding of years. The majority of people, says Schwabe, see a steady decline in neuroticism, our tendency to experience anxiety, sadness, worry, anger, and guilt. It's the strongest evidence for any trait change, which is the most reassuring finding in the whole world. Here's how scientists believe birth order and everything else affects how we act. Siblings promote more cooperative behavior. That's the middle child hypothesis. Being sandwiched between brothers and sisters forges peacemakers, agreeable and honest personalities honed by navigating and soothing the needs of brothers and sisters. Thrill seekers, to test the idea, researchers studied whether younger siblings were more likely to engage in risky behavior than older siblings. Their rationale was evolution. As siblings vied for parental resources and attention, they theorized younger ones took risks to compete with stronger, more established siblings. The youngest evolutionary niche, you might say, was as the family wild child. Thomas Lee Haraga at the Max Planck Institute for Human Development in Berlin and his co-authors analyzed survey results from tens of thousands of children and adults between 10 and 39 years in age and controlled for factors such as family size, sex, birth year, and maternal education to see how consistently birth order predicted appetite for risk. They uncovered the expected pattern. Younger siblings between 10 and 14 years old were more likely to report risk-taking than firstborn children. But something strange happened. As respondents grew older, the signal faded. While birth order still affected someone's appetite for risk in their 20s, the effect had vanished by their 30s. What this suggests is that the youngest's reputation for recklessness is not a permanent personality trait, but a behavioral response to their environment. What actually changes personality? People are really not ever fully baked, he said. During our early years of life, personalities remain quite fluid. Witness high schoolers. The crucible of personality development, say researchers, occurs between 18 and 25, after which stability steadily increases, plateauing at around 30. Things then remain relatively consistent as adults engineer themselves, stable careers, home lives, and social circles that reinforce their personality. After 60, shifts in personality accelerate again, sometimes reversing gains in conscientiousness and extroversion. Yet something else extraordinarily begins to happen at the same time. Emotional stability, the inverse of neuroticism, keeps increasing and continues in our 70s, even as our physical or social resources decline. That process takes the fortunate into what researchers call the paradox of aging. We achieve greater emotional meaning and well-being even as our physical conditions deteriorate. Challenges that might have once provoked negativity can instead be met with grace. It looks like it takes us a whole lifetime to figure it out, but we generally get less and less neurotic as we get older. And Jefferson's link to Sally Hemings' children may have been settled by a hair. As with any good mystery, the crucial clue was something easy to overlook, a single hair stuck to a page in a 200-year-old manuscript. Richard Curran was previewing an exhibit at the Smithsonian Institution, where he was a top administrator, in 2011 when the hair caught his eye in a copy of Thomas Jefferson's handmade version of the Bible. Light red or blonde, the strand was stuck in glue that Jefferson had used to piece together this Bible from texts cut out of other books. If this was Jefferson's hair, Curran thought, maybe its DNA could be analyzed, and maybe that would finally solve what Curran considered one of the greatest mysteries of all American history, whether Jefferson fathered children with Sally Hemings, the enslaved half-sister of his late wife. Most historians already accept that the author of the Declaration of Independence fathered children with Hemings, but the DNA testing done over the years to settle the case did not involve samples from Jefferson himself. There was enough wiggle room that some skeptics continued to believe it could have been another male relative, such as one of Jefferson's nephews, who fathered the children. People wanted certainty, Curran, now the Smithsonian's distinguished scholar and ambassador at large, said in an interview. So he undertook a 15-year effort to see whether advances in DNA science could make that possible. The results chronicled in his book, History by a Hair, suggest with 99.9% certainty that Jefferson himself was the father of at least one of Sally Hemings' sons. The release comes as the Trump administration has vowed to purge improper ideology from the Smithsonian, and the president has said the institution was too focused on slavery. Curran said he is operating on the faith that his effort is something the nation will welcome. So far, Curran said, he hasn't heard from the White House on the book. The foundation that runs Monticello, Jefferson's historic home outside Charlottesville, responded to the book with an essay headlined Thomas Jefferson and Sally Hemings Again that points out the institution accepted the likelihood of Jefferson's paternity more than a quarter century ago. Curran's findings are one more step in a long line of historical and scientific evidence. Thomas Jefferson Foundation President Jane Kamensky writes, with Andrew Davenport, Vice President for Research and Director of the Robert H. Smith International Center for Jefferson Studies. Is there room for doubt? The scientific method, like the historical method, insists there is always. The frontiers of knowledge can only move forward with humility. And a BRCA gene mutation ups your risk of these four cancers, and here's what to know. As genetic testing becomes more advanced, and in some cases easy enough to do in your own home, more people have been able to learn whether they carry gene mutations linked to an increase in cancer risk. There are several gene mutations that signal an inherited predisposition to cancer, but among them, mutations in BRCA1 and BRCA2 have gained particular notoriety. We can in part thank celebrities for that, starting in 2013 with actress Angelina Jolie announcing her decision to undergo a preventative double mastectomy after learning she had the BRCA1 mutation. Most recently, influencer Alex Earle shared on her Netflix series Earle Meets World that she is a carrier of BRCA2 mutation. An estimated 1 in 250 to 500 Americans have a BRCA1 or BRCA2 mutation, what's referred to in the medical lingo as pathogenic variant. Crucially, BRCA mutations affect women and men, and either can pass a BRCA gene mutation on to their children. There is a higher incidence of BRCA mutations in certain populations, like those with Ashkenazi Jewish ancestry, but our understanding of which populations are most affected is somewhat limited by disparities in testing. What is it? Everyone is born with two copies of both BRCA1 and BRCA2, which are genes involved in the DNA repair process. While they are physically far apart in the human chromosome, they share a similar function and were both first linked to breast cancer, thus named breast cancer gene 1 and breast cancer gene 2 in the order of their discovery in the 1990s. They're like Band-Aids. They come and fix injuries to our genes, said Mary Daly, founder and director of the Fox Chase Cancer Center's Risk Assessment Program. When one copy of either BRCA1 or BRCA2 is mutated, it leaves the DNA more vulnerable to damage. And when the DNA can't adequately repair itself, it leads to higher rates of certain kinds of cancer, including breast, ovarian, pancreatic, and prostate. It's important to note that these mutations give a person a predisposition to cancer. They don't cause the disease, said Tuya Pal, professor of medicine and associate director for clinical genomics at the Vanderbilt Ingram Cancer Center. Some people with BRCA mutations will not develop cancer. The majority, based on current assessments, especially women, will develop cancer in their lifetime, but it's not 100%. Mutations in BRCA1 and 2 are both strongly associated with the development of breast cancer, including in males, though risk is lower, and ovarian cancers. Both are also associated with pancreatic and prostate cancers, though this risk is higher and more well-established with BRCA2 mutations than BRCA1. There has been speculation about the association with other cancers, such as stomach cancer, but these links are not well established, so there currently aren't recommendations for people with known BRCA1 and 2 mutations to undergo screening. The degree of risk, specific subtype of cancer you may develop, and typical age of onset vary depending on whether you carry a variant in BRCA1 or BRCA2. For example, one recent study said that a woman with a BRCA1 mutation has a 56.8% chance of developing ovarian cancer between 30 and 80, compared with a 25.4% chance in someone carrying a BRCA2. The cancer also tends to be diagnosed younger with a BRCA1 mutation. Lifestyle, family history, and the specific genetic variant a person carries also play into a person's likelihood of developing cancer. In my practice, and I think for a lot of us doctors, we're doing more personalized risk assessments, so we're layering on the other information. The medical community continues to refine this approach to assessing risk as they learn more about all the factors that contribute. And Pennsylvania measles outbreak is first in 35 years to top 1,000 cases. Pennsylvania's measles outbreak has hit a sobering milestone, surpassing 1,000 cases, the first U.S. outbreak to do so in 35 years. In Pennsylvania, the virus has moved through communities where many children and adults have gone years without the two doses of measles vaccine needed for reliable protection. The widening outbreak has infected 1,004 people spread across 39 counties and hospitalized nearly 200 people. State officials have reported 5 measles-associated deaths, including an 18-year-old and a 40-year-old. The Philadelphia Inquirer reported last week that the most recent death was of a 20-year-old woman with leukemia who wanted to get vaccinated but could not because she was receiving cancer treatment. And more than 122,000 cases of Gatorade are recalled for undeclared food dyes. More than 122,000 have been recalled, and the recall affects 28-ounce bottles of Gatorade Lime, Lime Zero, Orange, Orange Zero that were distributed to more than 36 states. The sports drinks contain undeclared synthetic food dyes, yellow number 6 and 5, which in rare cases can trigger allergic-type reactions. The regulatory agency requires color additives to be declared on product labels. And fewer than half of young Americans are thriving, a poll shows. Young Americans rate their lives far less positively than they once did amid growing financial pressure and rising rates of depression and loneliness. 44% of adults age 18 to 29 consider themselves to be thriving in 2026, down from 64% in 2010. The findings are based on online surveys of 15,156 U.S. adults conducted in February, May, and August. To be considered thriving, respondents must rate their current life at least a 7 out of 10 and their expected life in 5 years at least an 8. Two-thirds of this decline has occurred since 2019, with a sharp drop during the coronavirus. Gallup pointed to rising clinical depression and loneliness, difficulty affording housing, fears of losing jobs to AI, and growing pessimism about the job market as possible contributors to the decline. Meanwhile, older Americans' life ratings have improved. Among adults 65 and older, 53% are thriving, up from 38% in 2008. And why you should think about getting your flu shot right now. This household has had it already, believe it or not. Flu is hitting unusually early in parts of the West, catching doctors by surprise, as some hospitals see levels of illness more typical of early winter, when the respiratory virus season normally gets underway. Across Seattle Children's Hospital System, 150 children have tested positive for influenza in the past 2 weeks, a level the system typically does not see until December. By comparison, for the same time period last fall, the health system had about 10 flu cases. Danielle Zare, who heads the Pediatric Infectious Disease Division, said, "The percentage of flu tests coming back positive has also risen sharply, signaling that the virus is spreading more widely in the community. The flu season generally is considered to begin around October 1, and clinicians typically advise people to get their vaccines by the end of October. Even though it's too early to know whether the September activity foreshadows a severe flu season or is an unusual surge that could subside, epidemiologists and clinicians are encouraging patients to get their shots sooner instead of waiting. We're about 2 months early, so this is really concerning because people haven't been working hard to get their vaccines quite yet. The way flu is circulating now, you wanted that vaccine in you 2 weeks ago, if not even a little before that." Seattle Children's is also seeing an increase in COVID-19 cases, but that rise is less unusual. COVID-19 is less seasonally predictable than flu, with transmission surging at different points of the year. An ex-CIA official expected to plead guilty in $40 million gold bar case. A former senior executive at the CIA is expected to plead guilty to a federal crime Tuesday after the FBI said it seized 303 gold bars worth $40 million from his home. The former official, David Rush, was arrested in May and charged with theft of public money. He is scheduled to appear before U.S. District Judge Michael Nachmanoff for a plea agreement hearing Tuesday afternoon today in Alexandria, Virginia. Details of the plea were not immediately available. An attorney for Rush declined to comment. A spokesman for the U.S. Attorney's Office in Alexandria did not respond. At times evoking a spy novel, the allegations in the case have raised questions about how the CIA decided to place Rush in a sensitive intelligence position while failing to uncover alleged misrepresentations about his educational history and military service. Rush, who joined the CIA in 2009 and had a top-secret security clearance, was most recently employed as a senior executive in the agency's Directorate of Science and Technology, which develops high-tech tools for spy missions, according to court records, and current and former U.S. officials. From November 2025 to March 2026, Rush repeatedly made requests for a significant quantity of foreign currency and tens of millions of dollars in gold bars for work-related expenses, according to an FBI affidavit. But the U.S. government was unable to locate the gold or much of the foreign currency or any record in which Rush detailed how he disposed of those assets. FBI agents seized 303 gold bars worth $40 million while searching Rush's home in Virginia this year, according to court records, along with $2 million in U.S. currency and 35 luxury watches. As part of the case, an FBI agent said that Rush provided false information about his education and military service on his application to work for the U.S. government and fraudulently collected $77,000 in military leave after being honorably discharged from the Navy Reserves. Rush claimed in job applications to the U.S. government and in a form he submitted in 2009 to obtain his security clearance that he had a bachelor's degree from Clemson and a master's degree from Rensselaer Polytech Institute, two schools he never attended. Former U.S. intelligence officials have said they were stunned to learn that Russia's alleged misrepresentations went unflagged in what are usually lengthy and rigorous background checks. And U.S. officials are seeking details of reported Russian plague death and quarantines. The Trump administration is closely tracking reports of a death potentially related to pneumonic plague in Russia, with officials cautioning that much about the situation remains unknown. We're looking at it very strongly. We just heard about it. President Trump said, we are learning as much as we can. The Center for Disease Control and Prevention, the State Department, Administration of Strategic Preparedness and Response, and other agencies have been working to learn more about the reported death of a laboratory worker who was employed at an institute dedicated to studying plague and quarantines imposed on several hospitals in Siberia. The situation has been complicated by a Russian officials' hesitation to share information, as well as reports that Russian intelligence officers have been involved. We don't have a lot of intel. It's in Siberia. Unless someone gets on a plane and gets to the U.S., it is low risk. We should be alert but not panicked. Secretary of State Marco Rubio told reporters on Monday morning that Russian officials had shared some information about an infected lab worker and their concerns that other Russians could be affected. We're watching and monitoring it closely. I don't think it's cause for alarm, but it is cause for focus and a cause to just keep an eye on. And how a record-breaking El Nino could supercharge California's winter storms. Few states are more sensitive to what's happening in the Pacific Ocean than California, and what's happening in the Pacific this year has no modern precedent. Because of that, California is expected to face a much higher risk than normal for powerful, moisture-laden storms late this fall and winter, especially from December onward, driven in part by a record-breaking El Nino. Storms, high tides, and potentially unparalleled sea levels could raise the chances of coastal and inland flooding and chip away at the beach. The fallout could be a stark reminder of the long-term challenges facing communities on an eroding shore. We have built right to the edge. The most valuable property is on the sand, said Gary Griggs, a coastal scientist and professor at the University of California at Santa Cruz. This winter in particular, I think it's going to show what these communities are up against. California is no stranger to weather extremes. Over the last 130 years, two California years stand above the rest, 1982 to 1983 and 1997 to 1998. Both coincided with super El Nino events, similar to the one unfolding now. El Nino is a natural warming of the tropical Pacific Ocean that occurs every 2 to 7 years. This year's strong event is anything but typical, and it could have serious consequences across the U.S., spanning places like beach towns in the Sierra Nevada mountains. Communities along the shore are preparing for an El Niño-fueled, coastally trapped wave, a bulge in the ocean surface that is expected to raise California's sea level by up to a foot in October. The trapped wave on its own is not destructive. It won't come crashing onto the beach like a tsunami, but the higher sea levels it brings could become damaging when combined with high tides and storms. This week, Hurricane Rachel, despite tracking almost 1,000 miles away from Southern California, could cause minor coastal flooding, beach erosion, and dangerous rip currents. Tides of up to 7 feet are predicted in coastal parts of Orange and San Diego counties, where an alert is in effect. The combination of elevated sea levels and high tides could become especially important this winter. If an extra high king tide coincides with a coastal storm, the effects could compound and be very severe. And three science-backed ways to help your brain clear out waste. It's a fact of life. Our cells produce waste, which the body needs to remove to stay healthy. This is especially important in the brain, which has a specialized plumbing system called the, let me see if I can pronounce this right, glymphatic system, G-L-Y-M-P-H-A-T-I-C, to flush out the metabolic garbage. A cleaner brain may be a healthier brain. If the brain's plumbing doesn't work properly, research shows cellular waste accumulates, including proteins implicated in neurodegenerative and psychiatric diseases. The glymphatic system's function declines exponentially with age, said Macon Nettergaard, a professor of the University of Copenhagen and the University of Rochester, who discovered the system in 2012, and it can get gummed up by low-grade inflammation and stymied by poor cardiovascular health, which contributes to poor brain health. But there are steps you can take to better care for your brain's plumbing. Here's what to know about the glymphatic system, plus three science-backed ways you can improve its function and your overall brain health. The lymphatic system clears out waste from your body's tissues, using muscles to help pump fluid around your body. But when it comes to the brain, things work a bit differently. The glymphatic system is a vast network of tiny spaces around the brain's blood vessels. As your heart pumps, the blood vessels expand and contract, which moves the surrounding cerebrospinal fluid through those spaces. This fluid mixes with other fluid that is between brain cells, then it drains out, carrying waste. There's still a lot we don't understand about the system, but mounting evidence shows it may play a role in many brain diseases and could be a viable target for new treatments. Studies show that patients with neurological disorders, including Alzheimer's, Parkinson's, and stroke, may have reduced glymphatic function. In mouse models, disrupting the glymphatic system resulted in more garbage accumulation and aggravated progression of Alzheimer's and Parkinson's. This can create a vicious cycle of waste accumulation, triggering inflammation that aggravates glymphatic dysfunction. Sleep. Yeah, I wish. Sleep is when the brain does most of its cleaning. In an influential 2013 paper published in Science, Nettergaard and her colleagues found that sleep increased the removal of metabolic waste and amyloid beta protein, which forms sticky plaque in those with Alzheimer's disease, from the brain. Subsequent research has replicated this finding. On the other hand, sleep deprivation slows down the flow of fluid and accelerates the buildup of cellular garbage. Cleaning is strongest during non-rapid eye movement, non-REM sleep, when there are very slow oscillations of brain, blood, and neurochemical activity. The brain's blood vessels ebb and flow every 10 to 50 seconds, dramatically increasing the volume of the arteries by 10%, which in turn moves fluid through the glymphatic system. There is some early research on how REM sleep affects glymphatic function, suggesting that non-REM would fill the toilet up and REM sleep would flush it, said Lauren Hablitz, an assistant professor of neurology at the University of Rochester. Good sleep hygiene helps keep our brain clean. Keep your sleep schedule consistent. A lot of times a shift between a weekend and a work week is really hard on the body. The bed is for sleep. If you can't sleep, instead of scrolling on your phone, get up for a bit and return when your body's ready to sleep. Try to get sleep the natural way. Taking sleep medication is not good because that inhibits these oscillations. Don't overstress about sleep. Most neurodegenerative diseases have been linked to poor sleep, but it is a very long-term process, so one shouldn't worry about one bad night of sleep. Exercise. When you're exercising, your glymphatic system actually slows down, but there is emerging evidence that long-term exercise can improve glymphatic function. A 2025 study of 37 healthy adults found evidence that 12 weeks of moderate intensity exercise increased the flow of fluid through the glymphatic system compared with one exercise session. Because the brain's plumbing system relies on the heart, cardiovascular health is vitally important to glymphatic function. The boost to heart health may be one of the main ways exercise improves glymphatic flow. The most important tip about exercise is just doing it. Any exercise is better than no exercise. And be consistent. The best exercise you can do is something you're going to stick to. Find something social and something you enjoy doing to help reinforce the habit. Incorporate exercise into daily life. Park your car farther away to, or take the stairs instead of the elevator. Even a few minutes count. Research shows getting up and moving even a little bit can be profound, have profound health benefits. And then mindful breathing. Breathing exercises can calm the mind, and many people find mindfulness and breathing practices to be mentally cleansing. There's some early evidence that this may be literally true. A 2022 study of 18 adults found that different forms of deep and slow breathing could cause large changes in brain fluid movement compared with normal breathing. Deep abdominal breathing had the largest effects. Breathing regulation techniques can bring about big changes in how your diaphragm is working. Okay, so to get started, try different breathing patterns. Box breathing involves equal time spent inhaling, holding, exhaling, and holding, with each step lasting 3 or 4 seconds. 4-7-8 breathing extends the duration. Breathe in for 4 seconds, hold for 7, and breathe out for 8. Cyclic sighing involves inhaling slowly and then inhaling again to fully fill the lungs before slowly exhaling. Practices such as yoga and meditation can slow down the breath. And Kamala Harris has a 2028 opening and a 2024 problem. If Kamala Harris runs for president again, she would begin with advantages no rival could match, near universal name recognition, experience in the White House, and the hard-earned lessons of already having carried the party's banner. For many Democrats, that still may not be enough. With roughly a dozen Democrats maneuvering toward possible 2028 bids, Harris retains considerable affection and respect inside the party. But interviews with 18 strategists, donors, former Harris surrogates, and other Democrats, including some who backed her in 2024, revealed persistent uncertainty about whether her moment was cut short or her time has passed, and whether she can lead Democrats back to power. Some see a former vice president with an unmatched resume in the still-forming field, a candidate who, her supporters argue, deserves a fairer shot than the 107 frantic days she had to take over and try to rescue Joe Biden's faltering campaign. Others see a defeated nominee inextricably tied to the party's recent past, confronting Democrats hungry for new leaders, sharper ideas, and a more decisive break from the political order that preceded Donald Trump's return to power. Beneath the respect for the former Democrat standard bearer is a striking anxiety about the potential consequences of her return to the political conversation. Her stature could instantly reorder the field, discouraging some candidates from running and forcing others to define themselves around her. For some in the

0: This service is intended solely for individuals who cannot read conventional print due to a disability. Ineligible listeners risk infringing on copyright laws, and KPBS Radio Reading Service is not responsible for any violations that may occur. Our service may not be redistributed without our written consent. If you agree to these conditions, please continue listening.
1: Really stepped up for the party, stepped up for Joe Biden, stepped up for the country. There's a lot of respect for her, but it's yet to be seen how much of that becomes support for another presidential run. Former Transportation Secretary Pete Buttigieg, Maryland Governor Wes Moore, and California Governor Gavin Newsom have already begun making appearances in South Carolina, which will host the Democrats' first presidential primary, a change designed in part to give Black voters and the party's broader coalition a larger voice in choosing the nominee. Newsom, who has made a pair of recent visits there, said last month he would not run if Harris enters the race, wary of forcing their overlapping political bases to choose between them. Fletcher Smith, a former South Carolina state legislator and one of President Biden's surrogates in the state in 2020, said Harris's pending decision is impeding a necessary conversation about the Democratic Party's future. People just want to move on, he said. We've got a number of younger generation people who are capable of leading. We've got governors, we've got congresspeople, we have senators. I think what she needs to do is sit out 2028 and let some other people have a shot at saving our democracy. Through a spokesperson, Harris declined multiple requests to comment. She revisited the frustrations of her abbreviated campaign in full last year with a memoir, 107 Days, that included the difficulty of distinguishing herself from Biden while serving as his vice president. She's left open the possibility of another presidential run. This spring, she said she was thinking about it. She has expanded her public appearances as the midterms have approached, campaigning in key battleground states, Michigan for U.S. Senate candidate Abdul El-Sayed, and soon in Georgia for incumbent Senator John Ossoff. For those eager for Harris to run again, her experience is an argument for another chance. Harris has been a senator, presidential candidate, vice president, and presidential nominee, a resume that would ordinarily be an enormous asset, and many Democrats say may be an instant frontrunner should she enter the race. Harris and her allies have long viewed the 2024 loss through the constraints of the campaign she inherited, an unpopular incumbent, deep voter frustration over inflation and the economy, and barely 3 months to persuade voters that she represented change while still serving as Biden's vice president. She lost the popular vote to Trump by about 2.3 million votes and the Electoral College 312 to 226. Maria Cardona, a longtime Democratic strategist and friend of Harris, said the former vice president faces less time pressure than other potential candidates. Given her 2024 experience, Harris would be able to scale up campaign operations faster than other potential contenders who have never appeared on a national ballot. Another go-around would look different than the 2024 campaign that she assembled in a pinch after Biden dropped out. Cardona said if she decides to run, she will run as an unapologetic, unabridged version of Kamala Harris. And I don't think any of us know what that looks like. Ashley Etienne, who was Harris's first communications director as vice president, acknowledged that Harris would need to create some distance from a Democratic establishment facing an increasingly anti-status quo sentiment. But she argued that Harris's critics discount something none of her potential rivals has yet demonstrated, that she can withstand the personal scrutiny, political pressure, and sheer intensity of a national presidential campaign. It's almost like, why not her? She's proven, unlike anyone else in the race, that she's got these advantages that will matter in a national election. Some Democrats warn that moving too quickly past Harris would carry its own political cost, particularly among Black women, one of the party's most loyal constituencies. Louise Lucas, a Democrat of Portsmouth, the first woman and first Black person to be president pro tempore of the Virginia State Senate, said she would back whoever becomes a Democratic nominee. But she said Black women, she knows, could see Democrats' rejection of Harris as another painful rebuff of a Black woman who had earned her chance to lead.

There's no question that people would be upset because you see what happened last time. It could very well be that some folks would be so disillusioned that they would say, I give up on this process, especially people who've been fighting as many years as I have, who have come through the civil rights movement and just experienced so much, endured so much. And then to see this happen again would be quite painful. The 2024 campaign gave Harris unequal name recognition, said Clay Middleton, a former senior advisor to the Biden-Harris campaign in South Carolina and a longtime Democratic operative in the state. She is instantly the front runner because she was our nominee the last time. She has an infrastructure that was in place that she can turn on quickly. But can you stay up through the course of the entire cycle? Those advantages may help less as the party searches for new language, new fights, and new political identities. To some Democrats, Harris looks less like the beginning of the next Democratic era than a vestige of the last one. I think she's a great candidate, but I don't want to see Harris run, said David Wilson, an 81-year-old retired educator from St. Louis. He supported Biden in the 2020 primary, voted for Harris in 2024, and would like to see someone else on the ballot in 2028. She already lost, and I don't think there is a practical purpose when you have a lot of good candidates to put up a loser a second time around. I want new ideas. And I always have to end with corny jokes because, you know, why not, right? So what happens when the horses refuse to pull the wagon in the pumpkin patch? It turns into a neigh ride. What do you call a guy wearing a hockey mask at the grocery store? Freddy Krueger. Oh, that's so bad. Why did the man bungee jump on the first day of autumn? Because he loved the fall. And what do you call someone who imitates your fall centerpiece? A cornucopier. Oh boy, oh boy. And last but not least, what did the jack-o'-lantern do when pulled over by the police? Spilled its guts. Oh my goodness. So bad, they're good. Hope you all have a wonderful week, and I will be back next week. Take care.

0: Welcome to the reading of the New York Times for Thursday, October 1st, 2026. As a reminder, Radio Eye is a reading service intended for people who are blind or have other disabilities that make it difficult to read printed material. Your reader for today is Scott Johnson. We'll start today with the Merriam-Webster word of the day. And today's word is slew. Slew. Slew is an informal word for a large number of people or things. The pile of junk mail included a slew of catalogs. Today's front page headlines from the national print edition of the New York Times. Passengers and crew save plane to Israel after attack. Stabbing of pilot leads to struggle. Plunge of 17,000 feet and a Saudi landing. U.S. pullout leaves Iraq to seize its own future, trapped between Iran and Washington as it wrestles militias. Meta exploits data centers for tax break. Legal migrants being dropped from Medicaid. AI detection helps ensnare professors, too. Shuffled U.S. News high school list leads to anger and turmoil. Officials in New York withheld AP scores. We begin today with a story headlined, Bloody Attack in the Cockpit of a Flight to Israel and a Terrifying Plunge. It's by David M. Hauptfinger, Aaron Boxerman, Nathan Odenheimer, Adam Razgon, and Thomas Fuller. David M. Hauptfinger reported from Jerusalem, Aaron Boxerman, Nathan Odenheimer, and Adam Razgon from Tel Aviv. At first, it seemed like turbulence, then like something worse than merely rough air on the flight Wednesday from Dubai to Tel Aviv. The plane just started going up and down, said Michael Zoller, a passenger with the flight on the Fly Dubai plane. Soon, she said, we started hearing screams. The shouts were coming from near the cockpit, said another passenger, Adam Polovnichik. We tried to be cool for our kids, Mr. Polovnichik said in an interview. Then the bottom dropped out. The plane, a 737, nosedive at a sickening angle. Overhead bins popped open and luggage flew out. Passengers shrieked and prayed. Many were sure they were about to die. What is clear so far is that there was a bloody clash in the cockpit miles above the desert of Saudi Arabia. That intervention by passengers and crew members saved the day, and that the roughly 170 people aboard endured minutes of mortal terror. One of the plane's pilots had attacked the other and was apparently trying to crash the plane, Israeli officials and passengers said. The authorities in the United Arab Emirates, where the flight originated, and Saudi Arabia, where the aircraft touched down, have not confirmed that. The plane plunged so sharply that the passengers, nearly all of them Israeli, felt pinned to their seats. You couldn't move, one passenger, Haila Geyer, told Kan, Israel's public broadcaster. Quote, you were sucked downward, unquote. She turned to her two daughters and partner and told them she loved them. Alma Gitali, another passenger, told Israel's Channel 12, quote, the plane kept stabilizing and then dropping again for several long seconds, unquote. Flight 1073 dropped more than 17,000 feet in less than 2 minutes, according to data from Flight Radar 24. It sent a general emergency signal, then a signal of unlawful interference, and then a general emergency signal again. It abruptly reversed course over northern Saudi Arabia near the Jordanian border. In my head, I said, I'm so screwed, I'm so screwed, I don't deserve to die like this, Pele Gitali, a 16-year-old passenger, said in an interview. Amid the panic, a number of men rushed to the cockpit, where they found one pilot badly injured and overcame his attacker, the other pilot, who was wielding a knife, witnesses said. Prime Minister Benjamin Netanyahu of Israel said the injured pilot had been stabbed and had managed to open the cockpit door. Asaf Rajwan, a passenger on the flight, told reporters that he and five other passengers acted on instinct, entering the cockpit and subduing the pilot-turned-attacker. "We neutralized him very quickly," he said. "When they opened the cockpit, there was a lot of blood," another passenger, Miriam Ohayan, told Israel's I-24 News. Video from the episode shows two bloodied men lying on the floor panels, one shirtless, the other wearing what appears to be a pilot's uniform. Shota Musayev, a passenger who is trained as a dentist, said he had treated the wounded pilot mid-air, including for severe wounds to his head and cuts on his fingers. Mr. Musayev said he and another passenger also tied the attacker's hands with headphone cables. He said it was not immediately clear if the blood on the attacker's body was his own or another person's. Two pilots sitting just in front of him in the passenger cabin went to the cockpit, took control of the plane, and landed it safely, Mr. Rajwan said, and others on board gave similar accounts. A Fly Dubai spokesperson said only that there had been an altercation on the flight deck and that crew members aboard had secured the aircraft. "One of our fears was that we didn't know where we would land," Mr. Rajwan said. "There was only desert below us." The plane landed in Tabuk, Saudi Arabia, where passengers disembarked, some of them in bloodstained clothing, and waited for a replacement aircraft sent by Fly Dubai to take them on to Tel Aviv. By Wednesday night, all the passengers had arrived safely in Israel. Israeli officials said on Wednesday that much about the traumatic flight remained unclear, including why a pilot would have tried to crash the plane, and whether it was specifically an attack on Israelis, as many people in Israel, including some in the government, quickly concluded. Three Israeli security officials said that the co-pilot, believed to have carried out the attack, was an Omani national. The Omani Foreign Ministry declined to immediately comment. The Fly Dubai spokesperson urged all parties, quote, to refrain from premature speculation while authorities gather the facts, unquote. The airline later said it was suspending all flights to and from Israel pending an investigation into the episode. Mr. Netanyahu identified the pilot who was stabbed as Captain Smit Machar, an Indian citizen. Despite being stabbed and seriously injured, he fought back, resisted, opened the cockpit door, and enabled passengers and crew to overpower the attacker, preventing a catastrophic mid-air disaster, Mr. Netanyahu said. The Indian embassy in Riyadh confirmed the pilot's identity and said in a statement that he was in a hospital in Tabuk in stable condition. Miki Zohar, Israel's Minister of Culture, thanked Saudi authorities for their role in helping the Israeli passengers. "I thank the Saudi people for the warm welcome and kindness they showed the Israeli passengers," he wrote in a post on X. "God willing, peace may come to us," he added. Israel and Saudi Arabia don't maintain diplomatic relations or any open ties. Gideon Saar, the Israeli foreign minister, said he had spoken with Sheikh Abdullah bin Zayed Al Nahyan, his Emirati counterpart, after the episode. In a statement, Mr. Saar's office said the two had expressed mutual determination to cooperate against what he called extremist elements that seek to harm security. After landing at Ben-Gurion International Airport on Wednesday night, the passengers of Flight 1073 got back to the mundane tasks of airline travel. They stacked their luggage on carts and rolled them into the public area of the terminal. They were greeted by family members and countless popping flashbulbs and television cameras. Some began crying as they recounted the ordeal. Ms. Zoller, who had been traveling with her husband and child, said she felt so relieved to be back in Israel. "Thank God we are okay," she said, her eyes filling with tears. Our next story is headlined, "After 2 decades, U.S. forces leave Iraq to an uncertain future." It's by Erica Solomon, Fali Hassan, and Eric Schmidt. Erica Solomon and Fali Hassan reported from Baghdad, and Eric Schmidt from Washington. U.S. forces formally withdrew from Iraq on Wednesday, ending a two-decade military presence that stoked years of devastating bloodshed and leaves behind a battered nation struggling to unshackle itself from its two most powerful and now warring allies. After toppling Saddam Hussein in 2003, the brutal dictator who ruled Iraq for nearly 24 years, American forces are making their second withdrawal from the country. The U.S. invasion and subsequent occupation, which ended in 2011, left a country reeling from sectarian bloodletting and militant insurgencies that cost nearly 4,500 U.S. lives and killed more than 115,000 Iraqis, according to the most modest counts. American forces ultimately returned 3 years later, this time to lead the international coalition fighting the Islamic State, the jihadist force that once seized swaths of Iraq and Syria and became notorious for its slaughter of Shiite Muslim Iraqis, public killings of hostages, and torture and enslavement of women from Iraq's Yazidi minority. With the end of Operation Inherent Resolve, the U.S. military's official name for the multinational campaign against the Islamic State, the last of the 2,500 U.S. forces stationed in Iraq this year are now gone. The coalition successfully completed its organized withdrawal operation from Erbil. Rear Admiral Liam M. Hewlin, head of the Joint Task Force for Operation Inherent Resolve, announced during a ceremony held by U.S. and Iraqi officials in Baghdad. Erbil, capital of Iraq's semi-autonomous Kurdistan region, hosted the last coalition base in Iraq. "I stand before you at this historic moment when a nation reclaims its destiny," Admiral Hewlin said in a speech given in Arabic, promising that U.S. and Iraqi forces would forge new security partnerships. Admiral Hewlin urged Iraq to remain vigilant, citing an Arab proverb, "Gird yourself for the jackal with the belt of a lion." Physical reminders of decades of war are being erased every day. The blast walls that once snaked through Baghdad have come down. Malls, restaurants, and construction sites are buzzing in a country determined to reclaim the rhythms of normal life stolen by years of car bombs. Iraqis' hard-won gains look more precarious in a region convulsing from the turmoil of the U.S.-Israeli war on Iran. Iraq is struggling to navigate its critical relationships with Iran, its powerful neighbor, and with its most important ally, Washington, wary of letting the exit of American troops in the country embolden Tehran. The U.S. withdrawal agreement was struck between the Baghdad government and the Biden administration in 2024. That President Trump's administration followed through with the September 30th deadline, despite the war with Iran, reflects broader U.S. determination to step back from the region. For years, there's been widespread American fatigue with so-called forever wars, as the conflicts in Iraq and in Afghanistan came to be known. Even as Iraq commemorates the U.S. withdrawal this week with a three-day celebration of sovereignty, the country is under huge pressure from the Trump administration to disarm Iran-backed Shiite Muslim militias, many of which are defying state efforts to bring them under control. The last U.S. forces leave a troubled American legacy. Iraq suffered huge numbers of civilian casualties and a cycle of sectarian violence between Iraq's Shiite Muslim majority, empowered after years of repression by the Hussein government, and the Sunni minority, stripped of privileges it once held under his rule. U.S. forces also committed many abuses themselves, including the torture of Iraqi detainees at Abu Ghraib, and the use of private defense contractors like Blackwater, whose extrajudicial killings of civilians fueled deep resentments over American impunity. Despite these grievances, Iraqis have been watching the U.S. departure with a sense of trepidation. "My wife lost her eyesight from the shrapnel of an American bullet," said Omar al-Husseini, a photographer from Mosul, the city at the heart of the Islamic State's self-proclaimed caliphate. "My uncle was killed by ISIS after being paralyzed by an American bullet. But today, when we speak about the Americans' departure, our happiness is mixed with fear." That's a quote. Under the leadership of the novice Prime Minister Ali al-Zaidi, Iraq faces the daunting task of reining in the vast array of militias. First established with Iranian support to fight the U.S. occupation, the militias killed hundreds of American soldiers, and the sectarian bloodshed they helped foment killed tens of thousands of Iraqis. In 2014, when Iraqi Shiites mobilized to fight the Islamic State, the militias multiplied. In the years since, the thousands-strong militias have grown in power, not only through military might, but also by forming political parties that deeply embed them in the state. Mr. al-Zaidi has pledged to bring the militias under state control by mid-2027. But it is far from clear that he can deliver. The stakes are high. Through Iraq's U.S.-based bank account for oil payments, Washington controls the physical shipment of dollars Iraq earns and has shown itself willing to use that power after temporarily halting the flow this year. Iran is determined to preserve the militias, which have proved to be valuable partners in launching strikes during the war, in sowing regional chaos, and in inflicting drastic costs on the global economy. In a recent New York Times interview, Mr. al-Zaidi said, quote, "Every Iraqi today wants his country to have complete sovereignty. They want power to be exclusively in the hands of the state," unquote. And he pledged to end what he called the law of the jungle. Many Iraqis worry how their country will fare in this struggle. "We fear Iraq could be swallowed up," said Ahmad al-Shamari, an employee at the Ministry of Education in Fallujah, a city that came to symbolize the fragile victories of the first American military presence in Iraq. Fallujah suffered the deadliest and most destructive battles to crush insurgents during the U.S. occupation, only to become the first city to be seized as Islamic State militants swept the country in 2014. When the U.S. forces returned to spearhead a multinational coalition to defeat the jihadist force, the struggle to rout the Islamic State reduced huge parts of Iraqi cities to rubble. It left an untold number of dead, displaced millions from Iraq's Sunni minority, and brought many more years of sectarian strife. The question for many ordinary Iraqis today is what unforeseen consequences this latest U.S. departure may have on their lives, whether that is a jihadist resurgence or the state's imminent confrontation with Iran-backed militias. "I remember what happened after the withdrawal in 2011, said Sarkat Ahmad, a 26-year-old shopkeeper in northwestern Sulaymaniyah, in the Kurdistan region of Iraq. Quote, "Imagine what these pro-Iranian groups will do to us in the absence of the international coalition," unquote. Some regional security experts argued that it was the continued U.S. presence in Iraq that allowed Iran-backed militias to justify their existence and their arms. "We can't just shape-shift these missions from one raison d'etre to another, which is what we've done for 25 years, said Adam Weinstein, a longtime proponent of U.S. forces ending their mission in Iraq. He's the deputy director of the Middle East program at the Quincy Institute, a research group. In a social media post to mark the withdrawal, Mr. Trump, a longtime opponent of the Iraq war, echoed the point, quote, "We came to fight a caliphate. There is no longer a caliphate. We are going home," unquote. At the withdrawal ceremony, Mr. al-Zaidi expressed Iraq's thanks to the United States and to all other countries who supported the fight against ISIS for more than a decade. The conclusion of the International Coalition's mission does not mean the end of our battle against terrorism, he said. It marks Iraq's transition to a phase in which it assumes full responsibility for its security and stability. Though both countries have pledged to maintain robust collaboration, the United States and Iraq still have not finalized plans for their security relationship moving forward. In a statement, the Defense Department said it would continue to provide what it called targeted training and intelligence support to Iraq. The last time American forces left Iraq, the United States maintained one of its largest embassies in the world there. Today, the American diplomatic presence is a small fraction of that, said Renad Mansour, an Iraq analyst at Chatham House, a research institute based in London. He said the shift reflected Washington's desire to extricate itself from the Middle East. In the bigger picture, this shows the U.S. is no longer what it used to be, but also its priorities are no longer what they used to be. That's a quote. The situation has particularly unnerved Iraq's semi-autonomous Kurdistan region in the north, which saw how the Trump administration's withdrawal of U.S. forces from Syria's Kurdish-controlled northeast forced the region to come under central government control. Iraqi Kurds, who began establishing sovereignty in their region through U.S. air support in the 1990s, feel the most vulnerable under Iraq's new security order. As one of the closest U.S. security partners in the region, Iraqi Kurdistan has come under repeated attacks by Iran and its allied Iraqi militias this year. Kurdish officials argue this reflects a serious problem for Iraqi security more broadly. There is no air defense system, neither in the Kurdistan region nor in Iraq as a whole, said Kifa Mahmoud, an advisor to Masoud Barzani, the first president of Iraqi Kurdistan. Quote, this creates a sense of anxiety and uncertainty, unquote. Baghdad's efforts to assert its sovereignty have been repeatedly undermined in recent months by multiple incidents showing its lack of control over its sky and borders. Most recently, Saudi Arabia accused Iraq of being the origin site of the strike that temporarily shut down its east-west pipeline, which provides 4% of global oil supplies. Iraqi officials suspect Iraqi militias facilitated an attack by Iranian operatives. At the same time, Iraqi militias point to the fact that Israel set up covert bases in the Iraqi desert during the war with Iran. And for years, Turkish forces have controlled territory in northern Iraq, though Iraqi and Turkish officials recently announced plans for a phased withdrawal. Such gaps in Iraqi sovereignty may become the biggest vulnerability in the government's campaign to control the militias. Days before the formal end of the U.S. military presence, Abu Mujahid al-Asaf, a leader from Kataib Hezbollah, one of Iraq's most powerful Iran-backed militias, issued an ominous warning to the government if it kept complying with new U.S. sanctions against Tehran. Let Mr. al-Zaidi and those standing behind him know, a government that does not work for the benefit of the people will be brought down through various means, he wrote in a statement. The militias are trumpeting the official U.S. withdrawal not as a success of the anti-Islamic State campaign, but of their own. Carrying the banners of their forces, they held a large celebration on the streets of Baghdad on Wednesday under the slogan, "We won't keep you." The withdrawal, they said, was, quote, an occasion made possible by the blessed blood of the martyrs and the patience of the fighters in the Iraqi Islamic resistance, unquote. Many Iraqis who reject the militias have painful memories of the U.S. presence in Iraq. Among them is Awatif al-Azawi, a 57-year-old who blames the United States for the death of her son, who she says was killed in the crossfire between militants and American forces in their hometown, Fallujah. I used to love the Americans because they delivered us from the oppression of Saddam Hussein, she said. We unfortunately later discovered that the U.S. military's oppression and cruelty were worse than Saddam. On the first night that U.S. forces no longer maintain a presence in Iraq, she said, I will bake a cake at home, light candles, and blow them out to celebrate. Our next story is headlined, How Meta Uses AI Data Centers to Avoid Billions in Federal Taxes. It's a Times exclusive by Kashmir Hill, Jesse Drucker, Eli Tan, and Mike Isaac. Mark Zuckerberg says Meta's AI push is a tremendous success. Our investments in AI are accelerating every major part of our core business, he has told investors. Every sign that we're seeing in our own work and across the industry gives us confidence in this investment. But when Meta files its taxes, it tells the Internal Revenue Service a different story. It claims that its AI data centers are a giant experiment that could fail, according to four people with knowledge of the company's operations. It does this so it can tap into a tax credit intended for research and experimentation. It's an aggressive interpretation of the tax break, which Meta embraced to claim billions of dollars in tax credits for data center expansion. Characterizing its AI data centers as experimental is kind of wild and out there, said Andrei Shevchuk, a partner at the advisory firm BPM, who specializes in the research and experimentation tax credit. Indeed, Meta's own accountants recognize that the strategy is on shaky legal ground. In disclosures buried in securities filings, the tech giant warns that billions in tax savings are vulnerable to being overturned by the IRS in large part because of, quote, uncertainties with our research tax credits, unquote. Here's what Meta is doing. For tax purposes, the company classifies its enormous multi-billion-dollar data centers as pilot models. Under a tax credit created in the 1980s to spur innovation, companies can get a rebate for supplies, but only if they're being tested in an experimental effort, not standard business operations. Meta is claiming that the costly AI computer chips it buys from companies, including NVIDIA, are entitled to a taxpayer-provided discount as part of the experiment. The move caused some unease within Meta's finance department. The IRS in the past has challenged companies that claimed the credit for basic supplies. While thousands of companies, including other tech giants, get huge benefits from the research tax credit, they do so overwhelmingly for salaries paid to researchers and engineers, the people carrying out innovation. Meta's use of the tax break for the data centers has not been previously reported. The New York Times reviewed securities filings and conducted multiple interviews, including with the people familiar with Meta's operations, who spoke on the condition of anonymity to discuss proprietary matters. The company started claiming the credit for the data centers 2 years ago. Since then, Meta's savings from the credit have soared, trimming almost $4 billion off its tax bill last year, filings show. Meta is now the biggest beneficiary of the tax credit among publicly traded companies, a Times review of securities filings found. Aggressive bets like these often pan out for big companies. Even if the IRS balks, companies can settle disputes and still wind up ahead. Meta is already in one sizable dispute with the IRS over this tax break for using it to subsidize its chief executive's multi-billion-dollar pay package. In 2013, Meta claimed that $4.1 billion of stock options exercised by Mr. Zuckerberg counted as a research expense because he helped invent new software, such as Facebook's news feed. The IRS is trying to claw back the company's resulting $355 million in tax savings, court filings show. The social media company's stock is soaring, and it is now worth nearly $2 trillion, thanks in part to how its AI efforts have improved Instagram, WhatsApp, and Facebook. This month, Meta released Muse, a personal AI agent that immediately became the most downloaded app for iPhone and Android users. Meta and other tech giants' AI efforts have also been helped by an accelerated write-off for research and development expenses that stemmed from the One Big Beautiful Bill Act passed in 2025. Meta is one of the largest investors in research and development in the United States, said Andy Stone, a company spokesman. Over the last 5 years, Meta invested $200 billion in R&D, $57 billion in the last year alone, advancing frontier research, building new technology, and supporting American jobs. Like other companies that invest at this scale, we use the tax incentives Congress established decades ago to encourage this type of domestic investment. The tax break dates to the first year of the Reagan administration, when Japan was a global leader in technological innovation. Business lobbyists and legislators were worried that America's fledgling tech sector would fall behind. So Congress created the Research and Experimentation Tax Credit as an incentive to take risks and invest in inventions that might not pan out commercially. A few years after the credit was created, a government report said it had been used to develop, among other things, electronic banking equipment and drugs to treat cancer. Tax rules already permitted tech companies to write off research expenses from their taxable income. The new credit was even more generous and could be taken on top of the deduction. But it was harder to qualify for. Companies have to meet a complex four-part test to prove they're running an experiment, not just rolling out a new product. In the summer of 2024, Meta was ramping up its efforts to compete in the Silicon Valley AI race, breaking ground on tens of thousands of acres of data centers across the country. This was an expensive endeavor. One of the biggest expenses of any AI data center was computer chips, which are made by companies like NVIDIA and cost thousands of dollars each. A Meta employee overseeing the build-out had a creative idea to offset the costs. Tap the credit. The credit is meant to spur innovation by encouraging companies to tackle unsolved problems and technical challenges. While Meta is testing different physical layouts for server racks and looking for the best way to network thousands of chips for AI training, the chips themselves are known to work. They've been at the center of AI's progress for the last decade and turned NVIDIA into the world's most valuable company. Some in Meta's finance department questioned whether this tactic would pass muster with the IRS, according to a person familiar with the matter. The IRS rejected other companies' efforts to claim the credit for what it called proven and commercially available equipment and technology. The company sought advice from lawyers at multiple firms who pointed to a relevant case from 2021, in which a federal judge denied the research tax break to an Indiana shipbuilder for the cost of building new types of vessels. Simply creating a new product wasn't enough. A company must pinpoint the specific components of a project that were technically uncertain and prove it used scientific experiments to overcome that uncertainty. One of the lawyers Meta consulted was Jeffrey Moeller at Ivins, Phillips & Barker, people familiar with the conversations said. Mr. Moeller represented the pharmaceutical maker Bayer in a $200 million dispute with the IRS over research tax credits. In an interview, he would not comment specifically on Meta, but he did say the rules could permit claiming the credit on commercially available proven products if they were supplies required to resolve the uncertainty of a product. Another lawyer consulted by Meta, those people said, was Alex Sadler, a former Department of Justice tax lawyer and now a partner at Morgan Lewis, which declined a request to interview him. But when he spoke at a tax conference in Virginia this month, Mr. Sadler said that pilot models were what he called an area of controversy, and that the IRS doesn't like when companies characterize commercial production as research to claim the credit. The IRS takes issue with the use of the research tax credit for big things, he said. What if we have a $10 billion data center that does cool stuff that hasn't really been done, he said.
1: Christ, I was horrified. James Orson Baker was born in the Pentecostal faith on January 2, 1940, in Muskegon, Michigan. The middle name was his parents' misspelled tribute to Orson Welles, whose radio broadcast of War of the Worlds had been a national sensation 14 months earlier. James was the youngest of four children of Raleigh Baker, a machinist in a piston ring factory, and Fernia Irwin Baker, a housewife. His paternal grandfather handed out Bible readings on street corners, and his father claimed to have seen two angels while on a trip to Florida. For his part, James said he had gotten religion in his teens after he accidentally ran over a boy while driving. Upon learning that the boy would live, he said, he decided to put himself in God's hands. After schooling in Muskegon, he attended North Central Bible College, now North Central University, in Minneapolis, where he met Tamara Faye Lavallee, a fellow student, and married her in 1961 after only their third date. The newlyweds dropped out of college and set off as itinerant evangelists. In 1966, they signed on with Pat Robertson's Christian Broadcasting Network in Portsmouth, Virginia, hosting a children's variety show. They were so successful that Mr. Robertson put Mr. Baker in charge of a new primetime program, the 700 Club, whose name was derived from its goal of raising $700 a month by way of 70 people, each contributing $10. The Bakers and Mr. Robertson had a falling out, and the couple turned elsewhere. In 1976, having moved to Charlotte, they began their PTL ministry, which came to be known as the Jim and Tammy Show. Post-prison in 2003, Mr. Baker reemerged with yet another television program, the Jim Baker Show, broadcast out of a cafe in Branson, Missouri, and carried by several dozen Christian-themed stations. His partner this time was his second wife, Lori Beth Graham, who had a troubled past of her own and whom he married in 1998, 7 weeks after they met at an urban ministry in Los Angeles. Mr. Baker is survived by his wife, two children from his first marriage, Tammy Sue Chapman and Jamie Baker, and five children whom he and Miss Graham adopted in 2002, Maricela, Lori, Clarissa, Marie, and Ricky Baker. The new ministry was low-key compared with that of the Bakers' high-flying PTL days. Its focus was different, too. The end of days was nigh. Mr. Baker now preached, and he offered viewers what he said they would need to ride out the apocalypse. Long-lasting food, 10 buckets of it for $600 plus shipping cost. His message had a bluntly conservative political cast. God has called, Donald J. Trump, he said. Barack Obama sounded like the representative for Antichrist, he said in 2016, and Hillary Clinton was a bride of Satan. Yet once again, he ran afoul of officialdom by marketing a colloidal silver supplement that he had billed as a cure for assorted physical woes, including COVID-19. The authorities in Missouri and New York ordered him in 2020 and 2021 to cease making such claims and to return $156,000 to followers who had bought his silver solution. Through it all, Mr. Baker presented himself as an avatar of redemption. I'm not back for the perfect people, the people who have it all together, he said of his ministry in 2007. I'm here for the broken and the bruised and the hurt. I'm here to say we have a God of second and third chances. This concludes the reading of the New York Times for today. Your reader for today has been Dawn Flickinger. If you have any questions, comments, or suggestions concerning this program, please feel free to call us at area code 859-422-6390. Thank you for listening, and now please stay tuned for continued programming on Radio I.

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1: Welcome. You are listening to AfterSight. This recording is intended solely for individuals who are blind or have low vision.
2: Thank you for joining us for the New York Times Travel section, read by Michelle Wexler. This is being recorded on June 13th, 2025. Today, we will be reading the following main articles. Is there a safest seat in a plane crash? We asked experts, written by Gabe Castro Root. And by appointment only in New York, six hidden shops worth visiting, by Lori Gwen Shapiro and Hiroko Masuki, and following up with miscellaneous articles. We begin with the first article, Is There a Safest Seat in a Plane Crash? We asked experts. With all eyes on the sole survivor of Air India Flight 171, aviation insiders say that in an air catastrophe, all bets are off and seat choice matters little. This by Gabe Castro Root. It's accompanied by a photograph with the caption, An Air India Boeing 787, the type of aircraft that crashed on Thursday in Ahmedabad, India, killing at least 269 people. And the image is of an aircraft in flight against a blue sky. Suddenly, airline passengers around the world are wondering if there is something special about seat 11A. That's where Viswash Kumar Ramesh, 38, the sole survivor of the Air India Boeing 787-8 that crashed after takeoff in Ahmedabad, India on Thursday, was sitting. Did the location of his seat help spare his life? And there is an image with the caption, A still image taken from a video released by the official YouTube channel of Prime Minister Narendra Modi of India, showing Mr. Modi at the bedside of Viswash Kumar Ramesh, the only survivor of Air India Flight 171. Narendra Modi YouTube channel via Agence France-Presse Getty Images. And the image is of a white-haired man in a white robe with a white scarf, and the scarf has some darker colored embroidery around the edges. He is leaning over a hospital bed that is covered in bluish purple sheets, and there is a man, maybe in his 30s, that is lying on that bed looking up at the other man. The man lying down has a goatee and a mustache, and he has an apparent injury under his right eye or left eye and to the side of his eye, and he is wearing a blue hospital shirt. Probably not, aviation experts said. There's nothing that makes that or any other seat safer than anywhere else on a plane. And they added, it's usually not worth trying to game out safety when selecting where to sit for a flight. If you're in a crash, all bets are off, said Jeff Gazzetti, a former accident investigator for the Federal Aviation Administration and National Transportation Safety Board. So pick whatever seat you want to make you feel comfortable. While conventional wisdom holds that the rear of an aircraft may be safer, that theory falsely assumes that the front of a plane will always make impact first in the event of a crash, Mr. Guzzetti said. You just can't predict crash dynamics. Airlines use different configurations for different aircraft. On that Air India flight, seat 11A was in an exit row on the left side, according to a seat map on Seat Guru. Sitting near an exit may allow passengers to escape more quickly in some circumstances. But Mr. Ramesh told India's state broadcaster that the right side of the aircraft was crushed against a wall, preventing anyone else who may have survived the initial impact from escaping through the exit on that side. In an emergency like a fire, when you're still sitting on your landing gear and the airplane is pretty much upright and intact, an exit row may offer the quickest path to safety, Mr. Guzzetti said. But with regard to the crash dynamics of an accident like Air India, I think it's just a matter of chance. And there's another image with the caption, an Air India 787-8 landing in Copenhagen last year. The image by Fabrizio Gandolfo, SOPA Images via Light Rocket via Getty Images. And the image is of an aircraft in flight with its front and center landing gear down. It is a white aircraft with an orange tail with a lighter orange floral pattern on the tail. Sean Pruchnicki, a former accident investigator at the Airline Pilots Association and an assistant professor of aviation safety at Ohio State University, chalked up Mr. Ramesh's survival to purely luck. In these types of accidents, people just don't survive this close to the front, this close to fuel, Dr. Pruchnicki said, referring to the fact that the fuel tanks on the Boeing 787 are mainly on the wings and in the fuselage between them. The crash on Thursday was the latest in a string of recent aviation disasters around the globe, including a mid-air collision in Washington in January and crashes in South Korea and Kazakhstan in December that have raised fears among some travelers about the safety of flying. Aviation experts say flying remains safe and that crashes, though high profile, remain very rare. Christine Chung contributed reporting, that story, is there a safest seat in a plane crash? We asked experts. Next up, by appointment only, in New York, six hidden shops worth visiting, hand-forged armor, prehistoric bones, music that's never been digitized. This isn't retail. It's an invitation-only obsession. This by Lori Gwen Shapiro, visuals by Hiroko Masuki. And there is an image with the caption, a suit of armor at Wasson Artistry, an appointment-only shop in Ridgewood, Queens. And the image is of a suit of armor from the head down to the top of the legs, fully silver, and you can see bits of chainmail underneath. And the area that it is in appears to be some type of workshop. You didn't come to New York to wander fluorescent aisles hunting for someone to unlock the fitting room. You came for the locked door city, where nothing's labeled, the elevator grumbles, and whoever buzzes you in has already decided how the afternoon should go. You might leave with a sterling silver carabiner, a fossilized dinosaur foot, or a record that makes everything else on your shelf sound flat. Or maybe it was just a book you didn't know you were missing until it looked back at you. But don't bother dropping by. These places don't do foot traffic. You email. You call a landline. You wait. Maybe you DM. There's no signage, no small talk, no piped-in jazz. What there is? Hand-forged armor, prehistoric bones with six-figure price tags, music that's never been digitized, a jewelry showroom with the logic of a toolbox, and, if you're buzzed in, a private library with all the books for sale that reads like someone's inner filing system. This isn't retail. It's an invitation-only obsession. And if you knock with a purpose, that helps. 889 Broadway, Union Square, Manhattan. Globus Washitsu. And there's an image with the caption, a kimono styling class at Globus Washitsu near Union Square. And there are two women who are on their knees with their hands also on the ground on a tatami mat. Both of them are in kimonos. The woman on the left is in a black kimono with a white floral pattern. And the woman on the right is in a light blue kimono. And we can see wooden screens along the background and woven wooden tiles along the ceiling. Up a nondescript elevator near Union Square, through a quiet hallway and a final sliding door, is something few New Yorkers expect to find above Broadway, a Kyoto-style tatami room meticulously built by the investor and longtime Japanophile Stephen Globus. Think shoji screens, hinoki beams, seasonal scrolls. Nothing here is an approximation. It's the real deal. Globus Washitsu isn't a commercial tea house. It's a cultural space with two adjoining tatami rooms, carefully designed for a range of intimate, immersive experiences. One of the rooms, Kisui An, is a traditional tea house used for lessons in Japanese tea ceremony. $50 per person for members, $60 for non-members. But the entire space shifts as needed to host calligraphy workshops, Rakugo storytelling nights, kimono exhibitions, and other quiet arts of Japan, music, dance, ikebana. It also occasionally serves as a ryokan-style guest house for visiting artists and scholars. And there is another image that is actually a video, and it is giving us a view of the entire space with the caption, Globus Washitsu is a cultural space with two adjoining tatami rooms. And the video is showing us those two adjoining tatami rooms with tatami mats on the ground. You email for an appointment. The email is linked in this article. Remove your shoes at the door and enter a hushed, warm space where calm isn't a marketing promise. It's a policy. Whether you're there for tea or to simply sit and listen, you leave feeling quieter. And in this city, that's no small thing. 37 West 47th Street, 9th floor, Diamond District, Manhattan. Marla Aaron. And there is an image with the caption, Marla Aaron's appointment-only showroom feels like a jeweler's lab crossed with a toy chest. And there are actually three separate images. The first image on the far left is of a yellow door that has a curtain, a very patterned curtain on the front of that yellow door. It appears to be branches and bright birds, and the door is open slightly so we can see a sliver of the room beyond the door that appears to have some kind of bright orange, possibly a couch, and we can also see some white patterned curtains, and it's a very bright space. The middle image has a bright fuchsia carpet on the floor in the foreground. Further back, there's more of an oriental rug. The room that we are in appears to have some very patterned wallpaper with two rectangular mirrors that are angled. So they're slanted on the diagonal. In the center of them is a round mirror. On the ground in front of them is a taupe-colored couch. And then in front of that couch, there is a low upholstered tabletop. And on that tabletop, there is a jewelry display with necklaces and red sections containing all different types of jewelry. And then on the far right is an image that is of a bust that has necklaces strung or hanging from it on display. Most people come to the Diamond District for a ring, but here you'll find a sterling silver carabiner with a click so satisfying it should be studied. Marla Aaron isn't your typical jeweler. She's a high-end designer with a locksmith's brain, a sculptor's eye, and a deep love of things that open and shut. Perched on the ninth floor of 37 West 47th Street, her appointment-only showroom feels more like a jeweler's lab crossed with a toy chest. Drawers of chains, trays of tools, jewelry cases that double as sewing boxes. Her signature locks, platinum and brass, ranging from $110 to over $250,000 for one especially extravagant version, made from pink diamonds, are meant to be held, twisted, and remixed. They have been sold from vending machines, smuggled into museum shows, and handed out by the thousands to single mothers on Mother's Day. In 2024, Ms. Aaron won the Gem Award for Jewelry Design. She recently opened a mini store inside Liberty, the iconic department store in London, but the original New York showroom is still where the story clicks into place. Appointments are booked online, and virtual appointments are available for out-of-towners. Her team walks clients through the collection over Zoom with the same care for detail and touch. "The showroom is my pride," she told me. "Book ahead and prepare to leave with something you won't want to stop clicking open and closed." Ridgewood, Queens, Wasson Artistry. And there is an image with the caption, "Jeffrey Wasson builds custom suits for jousters, reenactors, museums, and films." And in the image, we see a workspace that has one wall of windows. Standing prominently in this workspace is a silver-colored suit of armor standing upright. And we are in a workshop space where there are tools and all kinds of hammers and chisels and tables with tools on top of them and things leaning against the walls like boards. And we also see a number of metal anvils in the photograph. In Ridgewood, inside a factory building with no signage, Jeffrey Wasson is doing something very few people alive can do: forging medieval armor by hand, exactly the way it was done 600 years ago. And there is another image with the caption, "Mr. Wasson at work on a breastplate." And in the image, we see a man with a denim shirt on. He has on a silversmith's apron that is brown in color. He is holding a blowtorch. He also has red headphones on over his ears for ear protection. He's wearing glasses, and his left hand is covered in a yellow glove. We're assuming it's a fire protective glove. He is holding a piece of metal that is a breastplate, and he is torching it with the fire torch. Mr. Wasson studied at the School of Visual Arts, fell in with the Society for Creative Anachronism, and got hooked on hammering metal. More than two decades in, he builds custom suits for jousters, reenactors, museums, and films, including Men in Black 3. His work is also permanently displayed at Discovery Park of America in Tennessee. And there is a video with the caption, "Mr. Wasson's Italian-style helms and battle-ready gauntlets are researched down to the rivet spacing." And the video is of Mr. Wasson putting on one of these Italian-style helms. It is a metal helm. There is a piece that is covering his neck, and then a full headed mask that is going over the top of his head as he is standing there in his denim shirt and his silversmith apron. "This isn't a shop. It's a working forge, and appointments are required. It smells like scorched steel and something more elemental, a lived-in focus that doesn't pause for small talk. Clients are measured in person and return for fittings as pieces are roughed, shaped, and refined. Mr. Wasson's Italian-style helms and battle-ready gauntlets are researched down to the rivet spacing. One finished suit rests in the corner, heavy and ready. You can commission a full suit of armor, $15,000 to $50,000. Take a private dagger forging class, $650. Or join an occasional New York Adventure Club visit, $32. No themed music, no cosplay, just iron, fire, and a guy who's spent 20 years turning a childhood obsession into serious plate armor. 247 Water Street, number 401, Dumbo, Brooklyn. Archivio Records. And there are a number of images, three images that are stacked with the caption Archivio Records is part record shop, DJ hub, barbershop, tattoo parlor, and creative hangout. And in the first image, in the back where this is a black painted room with windows, in the back of the image, we see a man in a white t-shirt and gray jeans and a red baseball cap. And he is cutting the hair of a younger man who is sitting in a black barber chair with a black smock or apron over him, and his hair is being trimmed. In the foreground, there is another man in a white t-shirt, and he is doing a tattoo for another younger man who is sitting down. The man who is receiving the tattoo has on a black baseball cap and a black tank top, and he is sitting getting a tattoo on the upper right part of his right arm. And in the second image, we see a room that has boxes and boxes down the middle of the room that are stacked with records. There are also additional records along the right-hand side of the room where there's also a table and a computer. There are also a few records displayed on the back wall. And in the final image, there is a man standing in front of a turntable. He is holding a record in his hands, and he has on a black t-shirt and is wearing headphones. Archivio is more vinyl bunker than retail space. It's a Dumbo concept store, part record shop, DJ hub, barber shop, tattoo parlor, and creative hangout. Co-founded by the DJ and Queens native Pablo Romero, who asked for a shout-out to his Colombian background, and the DJ Daniel Coral Webb, this upstairs Dumbo loft draws an international mix, visiting DJs, stylists, design world regulars, and the curious who've heard whispers. And there is a video with the caption, Pablo Romero, a sound engineer and co-founder of the space, is known for matching people to records with eerie precision. And the image is of a pair of hands, and those hands are flipping through a stack of records and then pulling out a record that is in a blue sleeve. There's an obsessively curated selection of electronic vinyl, from 1980s house to obscure techno subgenres, from $5 to $200. A sound engineer, Mr. Romero is known for matching people to records with eerie precision. In the back, there's an appointment-only barbershop and tattoo setup, where Camo Contreras tattoos in one chair and Christian Restrepo cuts hair in the next. During my visit, a young and excruciatingly hip London DJ was crate digging up front while someone in the back debated tattoo placement between fades. It's by appointment, not attitude. Archivio doesn't advertise. It doesn't need to. People who need it tend to find it, including a few celebrities who either show up on their Instagram or make sure they don't. 882 Lorimer Street, Greenpoint, Brooklyn, High Valley Books. And this is accompanied by first an image with the caption, High Valley Books is filled floor to ceiling with reading material, Scott Rossi for the New York Times. And in the image, we see some books and reading material on the floor, and surrounding that, it appears to be bookshelves to the right, and also stacks and stacks of either magazines or books on the left. The second image, the basement, is where the discoveries get stranger and better. Scott Rossi for the New York Times. And it appears to be an image of that basement. And in at the far wall, which appears to be brick, we see an old computer on a small table. And then there are bookshelves. It's as if we're looking down a hallway of bookshelves that are packed full with materials to be read. And it also looks like the ceiling is a little bit musty and that the ceiling tiles have fallen down. There's no sign, just a buzzer and a plain Greenpoint doorway that leads improbably to one of New York's most extraordinary private bookstores. Founded in 1999, High Valley Books is run out of Bill Hall's living room and basement, and it's where fashion archivists, interior designers, and set decorators go when they need the perfect print reference from 1963 or a magazine no one remembers. Appointments are made via landline 347-889-6346 or Instagram DM, linked in this article. First timers get a quiet tour. Regulars know to leave time for the basement, where the discoveries get stranger and better. It's part archive dig, part conversation. Hall might pull something you didn't know to ask for, or he might introduce you to someone across the room hunting something adjacent. Some books cost $40, some cost as much as a Vespa. Bill knows which is which, and he'll explain why if you ask. And that's all we have time for. Thank you for joining us for the New York Times Travel Section, read by Michelle Wexler.
3: Thank you for joining us for Business Technology News. My name is Michael Amy.

Title of this article, Government Subsidies, Farm, Oil, Export, etc. What are the major federal government subsidies? This by Kimberly Amadeo. Was published June 25th, 2019 at TheBalance.com. Each year, the U.S. federal government subsidizes a wide range of economic activities that it wants to promote. What exactly are subsidies? Well, the definition may be broader than you think. Find out about most well-known subsidies, the history of these subsidies, and some of their costs. First, what is a subsidy? Most subsidies are cash grants or loans that the government gives to businesses. It encourages activities the government wishes to promote. The activity depends on the amount of the goods or services provided. One level of government can also give subsidies to another. This includes federal grants given to state or local governments and state grants given to municipal governments. The World Trade Organization has a broader definition of subsidies. It says a subsidy is any financial benefit provided by a government which gives an unfair advantage to a specific industry, business, or even individual. The WTO mentions five types of subsidies. First, cash subsidies, such as the grants mentioned above, tax concessions, such as exemptions, credits, or deferrals. Third is assumption of risk, such as loan guarantees. Four, government procurement policies that pay more than the free market price. And fifth, stock purchases that keep a company's stock price higher than market levels. These are all considered subsidies because they reduce the cost of doing business. Second, farm subsidies. Many experts argue that U.S. farms don't even need subsidies. After all, they're located in one of the world's most favorable geographic regions. It has rich soil, abundant rainfall, and access to rivers for irrigation when rainfall fails. Today's farms have all the advantages of modern business. They have highly trained labor, computerized equipment, and cutting-edge chemical research in fertilizers and seeds. But America's food supply must also be protected from droughts, tornadoes, and recessions. In fact, agricultural subsidies were originally created to help farmers ravaged by the Dust Bowl and the Great Depression of 1929. This price support system lasted until the 1990s. The federal government guaranteed farmers a high enough price to remain profitable. How did it do this? It paid farmers to make sure supply did not exceed demand. The government subsidized farmers to keep croplands idle in order to prevent overproduction. It also bought excess crops. It then either stored them or gave them away to feed low-income people throughout the world. Most subsidies went to farmers of grains, such as corn, wheat, and rice. It's because grains provide 80% of the world's caloric needs. By 1999, farm subsidies had reached a record 22 million. Between 2001 and 2006, farm subsidies tapered off a bit, averaging $19 billion a year. Of this, about 15% was wasteful, unnecessary, or redundant. Between 1995 and 2010, farm subsidies had ballooned to $52 billion a year on average. Of this, more than 6% went toward four junk food components: corn syrup, high fructose corn syrup, corn starch, and soy oils. Many people wondered why the federal government was subsidizing food that contributed to America's obesity problem. During the recession, as lawmakers looked for ways to cut the budget, many asked, do corn growers need subsidies? In 2011, a record 12.4 billion bushels of corn were produced. In 2012, 94 million acres of corn were scheduled to be planted. This was more than any year since World War II. By 2017, large farms dominated the industry. Farms generating $1 million or more in sales produced two-thirds of the nation's agricultural output. Only 4% of farms were that large. Big farms gobbled up small ones that couldn't compete. They relied on economies of scale to produce more food at a cheaper price.
that sent prices down even more, putting more small farmers out of business. The 2012 budget proposed a 22% cut to farm subsidies, including $5 billion direct payment program. Half of farmers receiving subsidies made more than $100,000 a year. Between 1995 and 2016, the top 10% of farmers received 77% of subsidies. The top 1% received 26%, or $1.7 million per recipient. The top recipient was D-Line Farms Partnership, which received $4 million. In 2012, President Obama called for an end to the $4 billion in oil industry subsidies. Some estimates indicated that the real level of oil industry subsidies is higher, between $10 and $40 billion. At the same time, oil companies' profits benefited when oil prices reached a record $145 a barrel in 2008. The oil industry subsidies have a long history in the United States. As early as World War I, the government stimulated oil and gas production in order to ensure a domestic supply. In 1995, Congress established the Deepwater Royalty Relief Act. It allowed oil companies to drill on federal property without paying royalties. This encouraged the expensive form of extraction, since oil was only $18 a barrel. The Treasury Department reported that the federal government has missed $50 billion in foregoing revenue over the program's lifetime. It argued that this may no longer be needed now that deep water extraction has become profitable. Here's a summary of the 2011 oil industry subsidies compiled by Taxpayers for Common Sense in the report Subsidy Gusher. Volumetric ethanol excise tax credit, $31 billion. Intangible drilling costs, $8.9 billion. Oil and gas royalty relief, $6.9 billion. Percentage depletion allowance, $4.327 billion. Refinery equipment deductions, $2.3 billion. Geological and geophysical cost tax credit, $698 million. Natural gas distribution lines, $500 million. Ultra-deep water and unconventional natural gas and other petroleum resource research and development, $230 million. Passive loss exemption, $105 million. Unconventional fossil technology program, $100 million. Other subsidies, $161 million. Greenpeace argues that the oil industry subsidies should also include the following activities: the Strategic Petroleum Reserve, defense spending that involves military action in oil-rich countries in the Persian Gulf, the construction of the U.S. federal highway system, which encourages reliance on gas-driven cars. The BEA argues that these federal government activities were primarily done to protect national security, not promote specific activities within the oil industry. Even though the intent was not to directly subsidize it, they may have benefited the industry indirectly. Ethanol subsidies. Between 1979 and 2010, the corn industry received $20 billion in federal subsidies. Congress wanted to divert production into ethanol, a component of gasoline. The subsidies were meant to help producers meet a 2005 federal law that required 7.5 billion gallons of renewable fuel to be produced by 2012. In 2007, a revision increased the goal to 36 billion gallons by 2022. Only 6.25 billion gallons were produced in 2011. The corn subsidy, a tax credit of 46 cents a gallon, ended in January 2012. Ethanol producers would have liked to see a larger credit of $1.10 per gallon remain. The credit was to research cost-effective ways to convert other biofuels like switchgrass, wood chips, and non-food corn byproducts. When the corn subsidy ended in 2012, ethanol producers were left in a bit of a glut. But that was because gasoline refiners stocked up on subsidized ethanol before prices went up.
The glut was absorbed over time. Demand increased during the U.S. summer driving season. Growing markets, such as Brazil, couldn't keep up with their own need for ethanol, and they began importing it from the United States. Converting corn for fuel became controversial when it helped drive food prices higher in 2008. That created food riots throughout the world. That was just one reason for the high price of corn and other commodities. Also, investors fled to the commodities markets in response to the global financial crisis of 2008. Many experts argue that using corn for fuel is a poor allocation of natural resources when 60% of the world's population is malnourished. Furthermore, corn is not an efficient fuel source. Even if all the corn in the United States were converted to ethanol, it would only meet 4% of America's fuel consumption needs. Next is export subsidies. The World Trade Organization bans export subsidies, but it allows two U.S. federal government export subsidy programs. They help U.S. farmers compete with other countries' subsidized exports. The U.S. Department of Agriculture promotes the Export Credit Guarantee Program, which finances U.S. farm exports. The USDA guarantees the buyers credit when they can't get credit approval locally. Second, the Dairy Export Incentive Program, which pays cash subsidies to dairy exporters. It helps them to meet the subsidized prices of foreign dairy producers. Next is housing subsidies. Housing subsidies promote home ownership and support the construction industry. They total about $15 billion a year. Housing subsidies come in two forms: interest rate subsidies and down payment assistance. The biggest interest rate subsidy is the mortgage interest deduction on the federal income tax. There are also some smaller interest subsidies that reduce mortgage costs for low-income families. The federal government also matches the amount low-income families have for a down payment. This came to $10.9 million in 2008. These direct homeowners' subsidies paled in comparison to what the federal government spent to support the Federal Housing Authority Mortgage Loan Guarantee Program. The real trouble started when it created two government-sponsored enterprises. Fannie Mae and Freddie Mac provided a secondary market to buy these mortgages from banks. But they bought too many. That forced the government to spend up to $100 billion to bail out Fannie and Freddie. Even this wasn't enough, and the government nationalized them. Was the bailout a subsidy? Yes, in a sense. That's because without it, there would have been no housing activity whatsoever after the subprime mortgage crisis. Fannie, Freddie, and the Federal Home Loan Guarantee Program were behind 90% of all home loans. The agencies replaced the private sector's role in the home mortgage market in the United States. Next, some other subsidies. The U.S. federal government offers many more subsidies that it thinks will improve the economy. For example, the 2009 Cash for Clunkers program was a subsidy to the auto industry and dealers, according to the BEA. In the program, dealers received a subsidy of up to $4,500 from the federal government after discounting a new vehicle into a consumer who traded in an old car. The goal was to jumpstart the economy after the recession. It also aimed to encourage people to buy more fuel-efficient vehicles and lessen U.S. reliance on foreign oil. Next, Obamacare subsidies. More than half of the Obamacare subsidies are designed to go to middle-income families. These are hard-working parents. They hold jobs as food service workers, administrative personnel, and health aides. These are also jobs that don't provide health insurance. Although 10.6 million Americans were eligible for subsidies as of February 2018, most didn't get them. Why? It's because they didn't sign up for insurance on the exchanges. Obamacare is budgeted to spend
$1.039 trillion on subsidies for these middle-class working families between 2015 and 2024. It only expects to spend $792 billion on expanded Medicaid and children's health insurance program for the poor. Title of that article, Government Subsidies for Farm Oil Export and so on. What are the major federal government subsidies? That by Kimberly Amadeo, published to TheBalance.com. Title of this article, Following Smarter ASP's Security Incident. Here's a cybersecurity checklist for choosing a hosting provider. This is from Cyware.com. Was published November 11th, 2019, to that website. Breaches and incidents. Smarter ASP, a major hosting provider, was the victim of a ransomware attack recently. The attack resulted not just in customer data being encrypted, but also the hosting provider's website suffering downtime. Choosing a hosting provider is a crucial step in setting up a website. In the light of ransomware attacks impacting Smarter ASP, here are some points from cybersecurity perspective to consider before inking the deal with a hosting provider. First, SSL security certificate. The SSL, or Secure Sockets layer, encrypts communication between a website and its users. It helps prevent customers' information from being stolen. This also ensures website visitors and their connection is secured, as most browsers provide visual cues for websites with SSL certificates. Next, Web Application Firewall, WAF. The Web Application Firewall monitors and filters the incoming traffic by blocking potentially malicious requests. It offers protection from a number of attacks, including SQL injection, XSS attacks, DDoS attacks, and cross-site forgery. The WAF works on a set of policies that can be customized according to the security requirements. Because this is among the first line of defense against cyber threats, this firewall must always be kept updated. Certain security standards require the implementation of the web application firewall for compliance. And then there's frequent backups. The more data-intense your website is the necessity to back up data, preferably at an off-site location. Human backup brings in the possibility of manual error. Hosting providers who offer frequent automated backups give you the advantage of data recovery in case of a cybersecurity incident. Providers who offer to encrypt the data backed up automatically deserve brownie points. And then protection against malware. Malicious actors are constantly looking for opportunities to inject malware. To make sure that your site doesn't get infected, it's essential that a few security measures are implemented. The web hosting provider can help by regularly scanning files for malicious code. Identifying and removing malware services from the hosting provider is an added advantage. Although this is not an exhaustive checklist, it can help you to get your basics in place to further explore cybersecurity for your website. Title of that article from Cyware.com is Following Smarter ASP's Security Incident, Here's a Cybersecurity Checklist for Choosing a Hosting Provider. 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In the U.S., radio is still king, but podcasts and streaming services are gaining ground. This was written by Ethan Jacob Kraft and published June 20th, 2019. Millennial audio consumption in the United States is booming, with the demographic listening to audio of more types, at more times, and in more places than any other generation, according to a newly released Ipsos study conducted for iHeartRadio. Audio is hot right now and a must for marketers looking to reach increasingly elusive and fractured audiences, said Bob Pittman, iHeartRadio's CEO and chairman, in a statement. We're living in an audio-first world, he said.
While iHeartRadio, an internet-based radio aggregator that claims to reach 9 out of 10 Americans every month, is naturally likely to emphasize the importance of radio to consumers, many of the findings from its latest study corroborated recent trends shown in other reports conducted independently. Across the board, the Ipsos iHeartRadio survey found that radio reaches more consumers than any other audio channel, with 85% of consumers listening to a radio broadcast at least once per week, outpacing social media at 68% and live television at 56%. On a daily basis, radio has more than twice the listenership of audio streaming services, with 69% of consumers tuning in to the radio at least once a day compared to streaming's 34%. Radio has long been a trusted companion for people of all ages, said iHeartRadio's chief marketing officer Gail Troberman in a statement. The only difference now versus decades ago is that today people can enjoy that connection anywhere they are across a variety of platforms. While radio still reigns supreme, other forms of audio are steadily gaining traction in both listenership and revenue. This year, 51% of American consumers reported listening to a podcast at some point in their lives, compared to just 22% in 2009, according to the Edison Infinite Dial Media Survey, a separate study that was conducted earlier this year. The Edison Research Survey also found that 50% of the U.S. population over 12 years old listen to music via YouTube at least once a week, while popular streaming services like Spotify, Apple Music, and Amazon Music have seen their monthly listener numbers grow year over year since 2017 in the 12 to 34 demographic by between 3 and 9 percentage points. While millennials were found to be the largest demographic for audio consumption, they weren't alone in their enjoyment of radio, podcasts, and music streaming services. According to the Ipsos iHeartRadio study, Americans of all ages listen to an average of 17.2 hours of audio per week, with millennials topping the list at 18.8 hours per week each, and baby boomers coming in last at 15 hours per week. Along with an increase in streaming's popularity, purchases of smart speakers like Amazon's Echo devices that are controlled via the Alexa virtual assistant have also been on the rise. According to Edison's 2019 media survey, an estimated 65 million Americans, or about one quarter of the country, own a smart speaker, while 52% of households that have them own two or more, compared to 33% of households just last year. The Ipsos iHeartRadio report credits the rise of smart speakers with bolstering radio's continued popularity, finding that homes with smart speakers spend 47% more time listening to radio during prime hours, that is,

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Ineligible listeners risk infringing on copyright laws, and KPBS Radio Reading Service is not responsible for any violations that may occur. Our service may not be redistributed without our written consent. If you agree to these conditions, please continue listening.

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0: 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It is specifically designed for and directed to people with visual, physical, learning, language, or other disabilities and conditions that prevent them from reading printed materials.
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2: Welcome. This is Black News and Culture, and I'm your reader, Salathio Regan, with the audio reading service at the Allen County Public Library in Fort Wayne, Indiana. Today, I'll be reading from The Root, Anscape, Essence, and Ebony. And now, I'll begin reading with Ebony. The State of Us. NABJ warns on press freedom, voting rights protections weekend, and Biden backs Keisha Lance Bottoms, by A.J. Weddington, published May 14, 2026. From voting rights setbacks to warnings about attacks on journalists and major political endorsements, this week reveals the fight over democracy and representation. Key takeaways. NABJ warns Trump's rhetoric threatens press freedom, emphasizing attacks on Black journalists. Supreme Court ruling weakens Voting Rights Act, complicating challenges to voter suppression. Biden endorses Keisha Lance Bottoms for Georgia governor. Obama backs James Tallarico in Texas Senate race. NABJ warns Trump's rhetoric poses threat to press freedom. The National Association of Black Journalists and the Society of Professional Journalists issued statements warning that President Donald Trump's actions and rhetoric represent an ongoing threat to press freedom. The group said Trump's continued attacks on journalists, including Black reporters, undermine First Amendment protections and contribute to a climate of hostility toward the media. They urged stronger defense of independent reporting and rejected efforts they described as intimidation of news organizations. More info. Roughly a week after the statement was issued, Trump lashed out at ABC News reporter Rachel Scott, calling her a horror show after she questioned him about federal renovation projects in Washington, D.C. during ongoing international tensions. The exchange came after Scott pressed Trump on whether his focus on aesthetic upgrades, including work near the Lincoln Memorial reflecting pool, was appropriate amid broader global concerns. The confrontation marked another sharp exchange between Trump and Scott, who previously challenged him during a National Association of Black Journalists convention in 2024, where he also criticized her line of questioning. Trump's remarks quickly circulated online and reignited debate over his treatment of journalists, particularly Black women in the press corps. Voting Rights Act enforcement weakened as court limits key protections for Black voters. The U.S. Supreme Court's decision in Louisiana v. Calais has intensified concerns among civil rights advocates who say the nation is dismantling key protections in the Voting Rights Act of 1965. In a 6-3 ruling, the court narrowed how Section 2 of the law can be used to challenge congressional maps that dilute minority voting power, making it harder for Black voters to win redistricting cases. Critics argue the decision weakens one of the last major enforcement tools of the landmark civil rights law. The bigger picture. Advocates warn the ruling could accelerate efforts by lawmakers to redraw district maps in ways that reduce Black political influence, particularly across southern states. Redistricting tactics such as packing Black voters into a small number of districts or cracking communities across several districts have long been criticized for limiting representation. Civil rights leaders also point to stricter voting laws, reduced federal oversight, and challenges to majority Black districts as part of a broader rollback of voting protections. Biden endorses Keisha Lance Bottoms in Georgia governor race. Former President Joe Biden has endorsed former Atlanta Mayor Keisha Lance Bottoms in the 2026 Georgia gubernatorial race, boosting her standing in a crowded Democratic primary field. Biden praised Bottoms as battle-tested and said she is ready to lead Georgia, citing her experience in public office and her previous role in his administration. Bottoms, a Democrat, served as Atlanta's mayor from 2018 to 2022, after earlier work on the Atlanta City Council. She later joined the Biden White House as director of the Office of Public Engagement before launching her gubernatorial campaign. What to know? The endorsement comes as Bottoms faces a competitive Democratic primary that includes State Senator Jason Estevez, former State Senator Jason Carter, and former State Labor Commissioner Michael Thurman. Analysts say the race remains fluid ahead of Georgia's 2026 election cycle, with Republicans expected to field a strong nominee as Governor Brian Kemp leaves office due to term limits. Bottoms' campaign has emphasized her executive experience and record on public service. Biden's backing could help consolidate Democratic support as the field narrows toward a potential runoff. Charlotte Mayer announces resignation, sparking debate on representation. Charlotte Mayor Vi Lyles announced she will resign effective June 30th, ending her tenure about 18 months before her term expires, and setting off a political fight over who will lead North Carolina's largest city next. Lyles, Charlotte's first black female mayor, said she plans to spend more time with family after decades in public service. The resignation has intensified debate over representation on the Charlotte City Council. The NAACP Charlotte Mecklenburg branch president warned council members against appointing a non-black interim mayor, arguing black representation remains critical in a city with a significant black population and history of electing black leadership. Deep dive. Former Charlotte Mayor Jennifer Roberts has publicly expressed interest in serving as interim mayor, saying she believes her previous experience leading the city could provide stability during the transition. Roberts, a white woman who served one term from 2015 to 2017, said she would be willing to step in if council members believe she is the right fit. Her potential return has sparked mixed reactions online and among political observers, with some praising her experience and others arguing the appointment should reflect the city's current diversity and leadership pipeline. Obama endorses James Tallarico in high-stakes Texas Senate race. Former President Barack Obama has endorsed Texas State Representative James Tallarico in the state's 2026 U.S. Senate race, lending his support to a Democratic candidate aiming to flip a reliably Republican seat, according to the New York Times. Obama appeared with Tallarico in Austin on Tuesday during a public visit that included Democratic gubernatorial nominee Gina Hinojosa, signaling a coordinated effort to energize the party's statewide ticket in Texas. The bigger picture. The endorsement comes as Democrats attempt to gain ground in a state that they have not won statewide since 1994. Tallarico, a Texas state representative from Austin, won the Democratic nomination earlier this year after a competitive primary and has positioned his campaign around education, ethics reform, and economic issues. Tallarico now faces the Republican nominee in a general election expected to draw national attention, while Democrats view Texas as a long shot but increasingly competitive battleground. Key GOP figures in the race include the party's nominee for Senate, with statewide control of the office still favoring Republicans heading into November. Preakness 2026, What to Know and Where to Be Seen, by Rashad Grove, published May 15, 2026. Known as the middle jewel of the Triple Crown, the highly anticipated event takes place this weekend. Key takeaways. The 151st Preakness Stakes moves to Laurel Park due to Pimlico redevelopment. Historic African-American jockey legacy highlighted, attendance capped at 4,800. Afro Preak 2026 celebrates black culture during Preakness Weekend, races on NBC. The 151st Preakness Stakes. The legendary middle jewel of the Triple Crown races into history on Saturday, May 16th, with a different look. For the first time in more than a century, the Preakness will not be held at the iconic Pimlico Racecourse in Baltimore, Maryland. Instead, this year's race moves temporarily to a new home, giving a new address to one of horse racing's most celebrated traditions. From its history to where the people will be at, here's your rundown for the weekend's festivities. A temporary venue. The Pimlico Racecourse, a space traditionally known for showcasing the fashionable stylings of black Baltimoreans, is undergoing a $400 million redevelopment project, expected to be completed in 2027. So, for the first time in its modern history, the race will be held at Laurel Park in Laurel, Maryland. With limited space. Because of Laurel Park's smaller capacity, attendance for 2026 is strictly capped at around 4,800 attendees, instead of the usual crowds of more than 100,000. Without question, this year's races are some of the most exclusive tickets in the history of Preakness. Where to be? The Preakness Festival. If you're pulling up to Preakness for the culture, the fly fits, and the day party energy, the Preakness Festival is the mood. Created under the vision of Maryland's First Lady Dawn Moore, the festival is an annual state tradition that brings the spirit of the Preakness Stakes beyond the track and into communities across the state. Each spring, the festival draws residents and visitors together through a diverse lineup of events celebrating Maryland's equestrian heritage, local articles, and the culture that makes the state unique. This year's events kicked off with the Preakness Festival Market and Movie Night, a free screening that was held on May 8th and will continue with festivities through May 17th. From farm tours and film screenings to music festivals and horse racing royalty, the 2026 Preakness Festival offers something for everyone. Presented in partnership with the Maryland Legislative Black Caucus and the Preakness Festival, Afro Preak brings together music, fashion, and cocktails all under one roof. Created by Derek Chase and Larian Finney, Afro Preak has become the unofficial Where Everybody's At event of Preakness Weekend, mixing Derby-inspired glam with the unmistakable vibe of a black family reunion meets rooftop day party. Taking over Baltimore's Power Plant Live, guests will sip, dance, stunt, and catch live broadcasts of the races while DJs Quicksilver, Flo, P-Drama, Supreme, and the Bearded Drummer keep the energy all the way up. It's all about the bold hats, fresh sneakers, luxury looks, good music, and even better people. The Black-Eyed Susan Stakes. Regarded as the Philly equivalent to the Preakness, the Black-Eyed Susan Stakes is a Grade 2 fixture held every year on the Friday of Preakness Weekend. Now featuring a $300,000 purse, the race acts as the middle jewel of the unofficial Philly Triple Crown. With the 102nd running of the race this year, it remains a marquee event of the Maryland racing calendar. The Preakness Roots. One of the most anticipated events in thoroughbred racing, the Preakness Stakes dates back to 1873, making it even older than the Kentucky Derby. Governor Odin Bowie named the race after Preakness, the colt who won Pimlico's inaugural stakes race in 1870. Known today as the Run for the Black-Eyed Susans, the Preakness serves as the dramatic second leg of the Triple Crown, sitting squarely between the Kentucky Derby and the Belmont Stakes, where dreams of racing immortality are either kept alive or heartbreakingly dashed. The Preakness Stakes holds a profound connection to black history, rooted in the Golden Age when African-American jockeys and trainers dominated horse racing. Legendary figures such as George Spider Anderson, the first recognized black jockey to win the Preakness Stakes, achieved this historic victory on May 10, 1889, aboard the horse Buddhist. They were premier stars of racing before Jim Crow-era exclusions prohibited them from the sport. Today, this legacy remains a vital but often overlooked foundation of the Triple Crown's heritage. Who's competing? In a full field of 14 horses, the leading contenders for the 2026 title and $2 million purse include Incredibolt, Iron Honor, and Taj Mahal. Notably, Kentucky Derby winner Golden Tempo was withdrawn to focus on the Belmont Stakes, meaning there will be no Triple Crown sweep in 2026. How to watch the Preakness Stakes, even if you're not there. The 151st Preakness Stakes will air live on NBC and USA Network and stream on Peacock. The races begin at 1 p.m. ET with the Preakness prep races and continue at 4 p.m. ET with the main event. And now I'll be reading from The Root. Professor, 5 workplace success secrets every Black graduate needs to hear. A college professor offers practical advice to graduates preparing for careers, adulthood, and life after the applause fades. By Lawrence Ware. Published May 17, 2026. It's graduation season. Across the country, beautiful Black boys and girls will walk across stages and grab the diplomas they spent years working toward. Some are leaving high school. Some are leaving college. Others are finishing technical programs and trade schools that will launch them directly into careers. No matter the path, this moment matters, so take a moment to celebrate this achievement. But graduations are a funny thing. Everyone celebrates the accomplishment while quietly wondering what comes next. That's the real question hanging in the air after the pictures are taken and the applause dies down. As a college professor who has spent the last 15 years watching students succeed, struggle, pivot, fail, recover, and rise, I've learned a few things worth sharing with graduates stepping into the next chapter of their lives. Allow me to give you 5 things you need to hear as you start the next stage of your life. It does not matter whether you are crossing the stage at a high school, graduate school, or beauty college. These are things you need to hear. Your first job does not have to be your dream job. Too many young people think every opportunity must perfectly match their passion, purpose, and long-term vision right out of the gate. That is unrealistic. Sometimes your first job will simply teach you discipline, professionalism, or what you do not want to do. There is value in learning all those things. Do not treat your first step like your final destination. Reliability is a superpower. Showing up on time, answering emails, and doing what you said you would do already puts you ahead of a shocking number of people. You would be surprised how many people simply do not do what they say they will do. If you show up on time and meet deadlines, you immediately separate yourself from the crowd. Talent matters, intelligence matters, but people trust and promote the person they can consistently count on. Protect your reputation online. One reckless post can follow you for the rest of your life. Future employers and partners will absolutely Google you at some point in the future. Don't let a drunken night online follow you the rest of your life. Be smart about what you post. Just ask Kevin Hart if he wished he had someone tell him about this. Do not waste time trying to impress people online. Half the people liking your post today will forget about you tomorrow. Live a real life instead of performing a fake one for strangers. Focus on developing real and lasting relationships IRL. Validation from the internet disappears fast. Real connection does not. Hard work beats talent when talent fails to work hard. This is one of Kevin Durant's favorite things to post online. And while KD can be frustrating sometimes, this is something graduates need to hear. Talent might get you noticed, but discipline is what keeps you growing when everyone else gets comfortable. There are gifted people everywhere who never amount to anything because they rely on ability alone. Meanwhile, the person willing to stay late, study harder, practice longer, and keep improving eventually passes them. You may have God-given abilities, but that is not enough. So to the graduates walking across stages this spring, congratulations. But now, it is time to build a life that matters. The world will test you quickly. Follow these 5 steps, and you'll be better prepared to handle whatever life throws your way. Charles Barkley, The Truth About Gay Athletes in the Pros. After the death of Jason Collins, NBA legend Charles Barkley is speaking out on LGBTQ acceptance in professional sports. By Ty Cole, published May 15, 2026. For decades, professional sports have projected a version of masculinity built on toughness, a version that equates strength with being straight. However, Charles Barkley has no issue with saying the quiet part out loud, and that's just what he did this past week on Inside the NBA. During Wednesday night's episode, the NBA Hall of Famer reflected on the death of former NBA player Jason Collins, who The Root previously reported died Tuesday, May 12th, at age 47 after battling brain cancer. While discussing Collins' impact with his fellow analysts, Barkley used the moment to speak candidly about the reality that queer athletes still face in professional sports, admitting that we still live in a homophobic society. The comments came while the panel reflected on Collins becoming the first openly gay active NBA player in 2013, a moment that was widely celebrated, but that also exposed just how uncomfortable many fans and sports figures still are with LGBTQ visibility in professional athletics, a fact Barkley called unfortunate. "Anybody who thinks we ain't got a bunch of gay players in all sports, they're just stupid," he added. The bluntness isn't surprising coming from the Alabama native, who has consistently shown a willingness to defend the queer community, even when doing so isn't necessarily popular in sports spaces. As conversations around inclusion continue to evolve across leagues like the NBA, NFL, and MLB, the veteran sports analyst made it clear he believes many athletes are still forced to hide parts of themselves because of lingering stigma. "There is such animosity toward the gay community, and that's what's really unfortunate," he added. "But if you think there are not more gay players in the NFL, Major League Baseball, and the NBA, you're just stupid." Barkley has consistently shown his support for the LGBTQ community. Back in 2022, during the American Century Celebrity Golf Championship in Lake Tahoe, the 63-year-old went viral after offering an unapologetic message of solidarity while speaking on stage. "I want to say this, if you're gay or transgender, I love you," he began. "And if anybody gives you crap, you tell them Charles says F you." Expert: What Stripped Tennessee Dems Must Do Next to Fight Back. By Phoenix S. Hawley. Published May 17, 2026. Tensions in Tennessee have reached an all-time high after Republican House Speaker Cameron Sexton stripped Democratic lawmakers of all standing House committee assignments this week. The controversial punishment comes in the wake of the fallout from unprecedented redistricting efforts across the country. But in the southern state, growing tensions between parties could cause further disruption as we near the November midterms. We spoke to Michael Kang, a professor at Northwestern University and political law expert, who explained that when you punish lawmakers, you are also punishing their constituents, who no longer have representation. State legislators do a lot of their work in committees and subcommittees. That's where they can display a lot of leadership and initiative and shape things before they even hit the floor, Kang told The Root. So to strip legislators of those assignments and responsibilities and power is a really severe sanction. Things came to a head last week in Nashville when the Republican-controlled House voted to redraw district lines in accordance with the Supreme Court's latest ruling weakening the Voting Rights Act of 1965. In response, Democrats locked arms in protest in the House chamber as Republican representatives voted on the measure, we previously told you. Despite the demonstration, Republican lawmakers passed the map and sent it to Governor Bill Lee to be signed into law. 5 days after the bill's passing, however, every single state Democrat received a letter relieving them from their House duties. You have been removed from all House standing committees and subcommittees. For any questions or more information, please contact Leader Camper. The letter addressed to State Representative Jason Powell read. Another note sent to State Rep. Karen Camper outlined the Democrats' alleged transgressions. The Republican House Speaker accused Democrats of disrupting the democratic and legislative process and creating disorder on the House floor. Camper blasted GOP leadership for punishing her colleagues. When Democrats stand up, speak out, and expose what is happening in this chamber, the response from this supermajority is retaliation, she wrote in a statement obtained by the Tennessee Lookout. We are hurt. We are disappointed. But we are not intimidated. Of the 99 seats in the state House, Republicans hold 75, while Democrats only control 24. Professor Kang told us the degree to which legislators are using their censure powers is concerning. He continued explaining the realistic avenues state Democrats can take to fight their suspension. They could try to sue, he said, but my sense would be that the courts would be reluctant to intervene. With that, Kang added that the best course of action is to garner public attention to the cause. Voters generally don't love these moves of hyperpartisanship, and we don't like to see the political process devolve into raw partisanship, he added. This is why many state Democrats have been more than outspoken over their censorship. Democrats were accused of reprehensible actions, including blocking aisles on the House floor, using prohibited props and noisemakers, and instigating and encouraging disruptions of the legislative process in coordination with paid protesters, according to the letter sent to Representative Camper. In response to the letters, Rep. Jones accused Republicans of perpetuating the same pattern of racial discrimination and authoritarian abuse we have come to expect. State Rep. Justin Jones burned printouts of Confederate flags during the House vote, while other Democrats like State Senator Charlene Oliver stood on her desk, holding a banner calling the gerrymander a Jim Crow effort. Viral videos taken from the chaotic scene even showed State Rep. Justin Pearson confronting highway patrol officers following his older brother's detention. This was all a last-ditch effort to disrupt the House vote on a new voting map. The Root reported on the U.S. Supreme Court's landmark decision breaking down Section 2 of the Voting Rights Act of 1965. Civil rights leaders argued that the court opened the floodgates for the larger disenfranchisement of black and poor voters in the South. Tennessee Republicans became the first state to pass a new map following the SCOTUS ruling. Since then, other GOP-led states have moved forward with their own gerrymandered maps. Well, that's all the time we have for today. This has been Salathiel Regan with Black News and Culture. I hope you've enjoyed today's reading from the audio reading service at the Allen County Public Library in Fort Wayne, Indiana. Take care.
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0: 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It is specifically designed for and directed to people with visual, physical, learning, language, or other disabilities and conditions that prevent them from reading printed materials.
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5: Welcome. This is LGBTQ News and Culture, and I'm your reader Jason with the Audio Reading Service at the Allen County Public Library in Fort Wayne, Indiana. Today I'll be reading from the March-April issue of Out Magazine, Copyright 2026 Equal Pride, starting with Art on Fire. Fire Island Art, 100 Years, a new book edited by John Dempsey, showcases the Queer Haven's awesome impact on the art world. By Daniel Reynolds. Fire Island's status as a vacation and haven for queer people is well documented, but lesser known, perhaps, is the small barrier island's outsized impact on the art world. A new book, Fire Island Art, 100 Years, is the first major collection to document Fire Island's contributions to art history. Stars like Richard Avedon, Andy Warhol, Paul Cadmus, David Hockney, Peter Hujar, and Robert Mapplethorpe are on display here. But there are also contemporary works from Nicole Eisenman, Lyle Ashton Harris, T.M. Davy, Doran Langberg, Salman Tour, and K.8 Hardy, who are part of the location's recent artistic renaissance. In addition to art and archival materials, the book features essays from writers including Sam Ashby, A.A. Bronson, and Michael Bullock that connect these works to queer culture and history. Ahead, editor John Dempsey, who is also president of the Fire Island Pines Historical Society, discusses the creation and curation of Fire Island Art 100 Years and how outreaders interested in the past can help support queer art's future. What inspired Fire Island Art 100 Years? Two things. The first was reading through the Pines Historical Society website, which is like a living archive of Fire Island's most notable people and events. There are articles for each of the important artists who spent time on the island. I was surprised how many big names had some connection to the place. The second inspiration is what is happening today. Seeing the creative energy of a new generation of artists coming to the island, due in large part to the residency programs of the art and design nonprofit BAFO and Fire Island Artist Residency, it felt important to have a book that captured both and told the story as one continuous legacy. How did you go about curating which artists to include? It was challenging, frankly. I spent a lot of time talking to people deeply versed in the island's history and built a list of creatives, not just art, but dance, architecture, interior design, who were important to Fire Island's story. I then narrowed the list to visual artists whose work felt the strongest, but who also had the most compelling stories to tell. The hardest part was the contemporary era. How do you do justice to the present while hoping it will stand the test of time? I give a lot of credit to my collaborator, Michael Bullock, who authored the final essay and helped curate the selection of contemporary artists. What did you learn through this process? I was shocked by how much amazing Fire Island material exists, much of it never before published. At the beginning of the project, I was only aware of a fraction of the works we ultimately included. Once I started working with artist estates and archives, I realized how much high-quality material there was to choose from. I could have easily made a book twice the size. Why is this art history important to chronicle? Fran Lebowitz has talked about how AIDS didn't just take a generation of artists. It also took the critics who would have understood, interpreted, and argued for their work. A lot of people have asked why this book hasn't been done before, and I think part of the reason is that the people best positioned to make it were lost alongside the artists. What is an artwork that changed a relationship with Fire Island? When I bought my house in the Pines, it came with a painting by local artist Glenn Wallagus. It depicts the boardwalk that takes you from the meat rack to the beach. The painting feels like part of the house, part of its history. As I visited more homes on the island, I started noticing work by other local artists like John Loeb, Mark Beard, and Farron Bell. People embedded into the fabric of the island. We ultimately dedicated a full chapter to local artists. What makes Fire Island such a muse for artists? There's this quote in the book by Thomas Mann from Death in Venice. "We artists cannot tread the path of beauty without Eros keeping company with us and appointing himself as our guide." Visiting Fire Island is like being transported to another world, where the prevailing aesthetics are sun, sea, sand, and skin. You have some of New York's most creative people gathered in a place of extraordinary natural beauty, combined with a sexually charged party atmosphere. That combination produces some pretty great art. Looking back, what does this century of Fire Island art say about the evolution of the location's queer culture and community? In the afterword, artist and writer Jarrett Ernests makes the astute observation that a lot of the art made on Fire Island, particularly the photography, feels like it could have been taken at any point in its history. The images show friends and lovers escaping their normal lives back in the city and having the most fabulous time on the beach. It has always been a place where queer people have felt uniquely free. How do you see artists today being inspired by Fire Island? It's been exciting to see changing demographics on Fire Island in the last 5 to 10 years as a more diverse range of artists and designers discover the island for the first time. My hope is that artists working today are inspired by the knowledge that they are building on a foundation created by generations of queer icons who came before them. What are ways outreaders can support queer art on Fire Island? Donate to BAFO and FIAR and attend their events and talks, both on Fire Island and the city. Support local artists at art walks, the FIPAP Biennial Art Show, and at the Visitors Center Gallery in the Pines. And most importantly, buy work from local artists whenever you can. What do you hope readers take away from Fire Island Art 100 Years? My hope is that readers will pick up the book because of their love of Fire Island and discover artists they had never heard of before. The book is really a who's who of major artists: Paul Cadmus, Peter Hujar, Robert Mapplethorpe, David Hockney, and many others. And I think a lot of people will be surprised to see how Fire Island influenced their work. I know it's an art book, but I hope people actually read it. The stories are incredible, and each chapter is a quick, immersive read. Final thoughts? I feel incredibly lucky to have been able to make this book. I'm not a traditional art writer or curator, but so many people put their faith in me along the way. Landing Phaidon as a publisher allowed me to bring in extraordinary writers as collaborators. I'm very proud of how it turned out, and I hope people connect with it. Happy returns. It's tax season. Money Proud author Nick Wolney outlines What to Know Before Filing by Nick Wolney. It was by far the most beautifully embroidered pillow in the classroom, and it was made by 11-year-old me, Nicholas, definitely not a homosexual Wolney from rural Illinois, desperately angling for praise from the home ec teacher per usual. This time, the lure was to embroider Starry Night in painstaking detail onto a 9x9-inch square of linen from Joanne Fabrics. It's Van Gogh's view from his asylum window after cutting off his own ear, I exclaimed to a grimacing Miss Johnson as I watched her grade my assignment. Interestingly, the original intent of home economics class in America wasn't just so you and I could embroider a gay pillow in seventh grade. It was about learning the homemaking and frugality skills that help you keep your stuff together, and for a long time it included money management skills, life budgeting, and taxes. Home ec in the 20th century was mainly for women, whom we asked to manage the household's money, but dared not trust to have it for themselves. Women often couldn't open a bank account on their own until 1974, and in many states, couldn't get a business loan without a man's signature until 1988. But they were expected to balance the checkbook and figure out the taxes on the man's behalf. As gender roles rightfully softened, personal finance literacy drifted out from under the home ec umbrella, and somewhere along the way, we lost our awareness about how taxes work. If your parents didn't teach you about money, they definitely didn't teach you anything about taxes. So many queer Americans navigate a once-a-year ritual of stress and confusion as they try to figure out what they owe Uncle Sam, or just don't pay, which typically ends in even more taxes and penalties later. We sometimes accidentally set aside the wrong amount of money throughout the year, then are either devastated by a big tax bill or elated by a refund, and we act as though this uncertainty is the best we can do. But taxes aren't a game of chance. They're just arithmetic and some ugly printouts we get in the mail each year. Taxes suck. They know they suck, and they don't care about what you think of them. They've also gotten a lot of work done over the years. The United States tax code is basically 6,800 pages of Swiss cheese with holes and tunnels all over the place, that rich people regularly leverage to avoid paying. Many of them are completely legal. This is why you should go dig up your grandpa's old headlamp, glue a few rhinestones to it, and cave dive into a few of these tax tunnels yourself. Part of financial freedom means feeling unbothered by any money-related adulting that gets thrown your way. Taxes are a perennial money to-do, so understanding how they are filed will give you peace of mind. More importantly, there are tax-related actions you can be taking all throughout the year to owe less in taxes and grow your investments faster. Knowing your options might shape how you want to save and spend your money in the future. They'll be here forever, just get over it. Tax revenue is what funds a lot of the amenities we have in our day-to-day lives. Without taxes, there would be no money for public transportation or government-sponsored benefit programs. Tax money pays for government employees' salaries, veterans' benefits, and Social Security, which helps financially support millions of retired workers and people with disabilities so they can live their lives with dignity. Taxes fund education initiatives, defense initiatives, parks, scientific research, and more. Where taxes encounter endless mudslinging and government lobbying is in the details. Who should fund the tax coffers, how much more some citizens should pay than others, and what the funds should and should not be used for. Turn on the evening news right now, and it probably won't be long before there's a story about elected officials or lobbyists arguing about something related to taxes. We can have strong opinions about tax corruption, sure, and it's important to channel that energy into learning and organizing, but you're still going to have to file taxes each year. Tax mistakes often lead to debt. Surprises are for birthday parties and burlesque shows, not taxes. What's tricky about taxes is that you don't often realize you're undersaving until the spring, when you go to file your tax return and are suddenly slapped with a bill for hundreds or thousands of dollars. This can be devastating for adults who don't have much saved up and is another reason people take on debt. Side hustle culture has made these tax bombs increasingly common. When you have an employer, your company is withdrawing taxes from your paycheck on your behalf. But this isn't the case for other forms of income. You need to make sure you're setting money aside for taxes from any side hustles, gigs, independent contractor work, or sole proprietorships. The same goes for capital gains. If you sell an investment for more than you paid for it, you might owe tax on the difference. So remember not to spend every dollar. Taxes are one of life's largest expenses. Taxes are one of the largest expenses you'll have through your lifetime, but there are small decisions you can make, really small. We're talking cream in your coffee level decisions, to whittle down the bill and keep more of the money you earn and invest. A few more percentage points of savings can mean the difference between building wealth and coming up short. For many people, taxes are perceived as a chore, something our parents were stressed out by in the past, and something that takes a big bite out of our paycheck in the present. So our solution is to ignore them as much as we can. The problem with this strategy is that we can't escape taxes unless we leave the country. And LOL, the United States still makes citizens who live abroad file a tax return. So nosy. Also, there are a lot of tax loopholes. So when you're already putting in an effort to make and save more money, the Swiss cheese of it all becomes much more interesting. Cheating on your taxes robs your peace. People cheat on their taxes because they're often able to get away with it. The reason cheaters slip through the cracks is the Internal Revenue Service resources have been limited for a long time. About 160 million returns get filed each year, and there are only so many people working at the agency to enforce everything. The Inflation Reduction Act of 2022 included nearly $80 billion for the IRS to modernize systems. Some of its computers were still from the 1960s. Hire more personnel, and otherwise improve operations over a 10-year period. This investment may or not see its way through because political power shifted in 2025. And rich people who cheat on their taxes really don't want the IRS modernized. One paper from Harvard found that every dollar spent auditing the wealthiest 1% returns $4.25 in tax revenue, and each spent auditing the top 10% could return up to $12 in tax revenue. Turns out, when you try to eat the rich and start chomping on their arm, it really pisses them off. Integrity aside, cheating on your taxes will just leave you feeling anxious and paranoid. There are cooler, sexier, and more legal ways to save money. And when you understand what you'll owe, you can be solutions-focused rather than let the confusion get you down. There are more tax forms than 90-day fiancé spinoffs. It's all fun and games until these forms with weird numbers and letters on them start arriving in the mail. 1090 what? W-2 who? And what's up with these paper sizes? Employers and companies are required to send you income documentation forms by January 31st of each year for the year prior. The most common types of forms to look for are W-2. This is a wages statement from an employer. It documents your employment income, taxes withheld, and any other relevant information. 1099. A statement from non-wage income, such as self-employment income, interest income, or investment income. 1098. These are not income forms, but rather documents that show interest paid on either a mortgage or student loan, or money you spent on tuition. You'll use these for adjustments and deductions to your income when filing your taxes, so keep them in a safe place. If an organization or employer sent you one of these forms, it also sent a copy of the same form to the IRS to cover their own behind. So if you try to pull an, "Oops, I forgot to include it," the IRS will know, and you're more likely to be audited. If the audit finds that some of your income wasn't initially reported, you'll be asked to pay taxes on that income, plus penalties and interest. Honest mistake, but it happens more often than you might think. Financially secure people know their way around taxes, and as the kiddos say these days, that's on period T. They know what income gets taxed, how it gets taxed, and how moving money around increases or decreases the tax burden. Learn your way around the basics of taxes so you can keep more of what you earn and live a great queer life along the way. LA rides again. The Los Angeles LGBT Center has launched a new California cycling adventure for a good cause. Here's how to take part, by Giselle Palomera. The Los Angeles LGBT Center has launched a new 3-day cycling event, Center Ride Out, that will span across Southern California, building on the legacy of its previous cycling event, AIDS/Life Cycle. The center partnered with the San Francisco AIDS Foundation for over 30 years to put on AIDS/Life Cycle, which held its final ride last summer. For decades, our community has come together to ride for something greater than ourselves, says Joe Hollandoner, CEO of the Los Angeles LGBT Center. Center Ride Out honors a rich legacy while charting a bold path forward, celebrating our progress, and recommits us to fight for health equity, compassion, and visibility for all LGBTQ+ people. The ride will take place April 24th through 26th, with riders traveling from Los Angeles to San Diego through Riverside County. There's also an option to participate virtually, allowing registered spinfluencers to support riders from home and raise funds. Day 1 and Day 3 will feature long endurance rides of between 80 and 100 miles, while Day 2 offers a choose-your-own-adventure option from 20 to 100 miles, or a day of rest at base camp. Each day will feature a different experience, ranging from city streets to scenic climbs. At base camp each night, there will be drag performances, shared meals, and other festivities. In addition to supporting the LA LGBT Center, the ride will donate 10% of its proceeds to the San Diego LGBT Community Center and the LGBTQ Community Center of the Desert. We're uniting cyclists, volunteers, and supporters across Southern California to celebrate who we are and why we ride, for community, for pride, and for the future of LGBTQ+ equity, says Melissa Lewis, director of Center Ride Out. Whether a first-time rider or a seasoned cyclist, there's a place for you on this ride. Every participant helps move our mission forward. For more information, visit centerrideout.lalgptcenter.org. This article was written as part of the Future of Queer Media Fellowship Program at The Advocate, which is underwritten by a generous gift from Morrison Media Group. The program helps support the next generation of LGBTQ+ journalists. Well, that's all the time we have for today. This has been Jason with LGBTQ News and Culture. I hope you've enjoyed today's reading from the audio reading service at the Allen County Public Library in Fort Wayne, Indiana.

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If you agree to these conditions, please continue listening.

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1: Good morning. This is Kelly Addy with the Radio Reading Services for the Cincinnati Association for the Blind and Visually Impaired, and I'll be reading the Washington Post today, October 6, 2026. In tech news, they told the world AI was dangerous. Now Trump's allies are coming for them. Berkeley, after artificial intelligence safety advocates captured Washington's attention with dire warnings about the technology's power, the Trump administration and its allies embraced some of their suggestions while moving to sideline the advocates themselves. Battle lines have been drawn in recent days over part of an accord signed by President Trump and AI chief execs last week. Who should audit AI companies' systems to ensure their technology behaves as intended? Leading AI companies, including OpenAI and Anthropic, have for years worked with a cluster of nonprofits concentrated in the Bay Area's AI safety community, which grew out of the effective altruism movement. But Trump's tech world allies say the work of auditing AI should be taken on by America's largest consulting firms. In my view, they should be professional auditors, not these NGOs, investor and former top White House AI advisor, Dave Sachs said on his All In podcast last week. He said in a post on X last month that the AI safety nonprofit METR, which has worked with Anthropic, was too close to the company to be called independent. Soon after, Anthropic said it would partner with consulting giant Accenture to build a team of outside evaluators. At a conference here over the weekend, members of AI safety organizations grappled with the impact of what some see as a coordinated campaign to delegitimize their work and paint their community as cultish and unserious. The event took place at a former hotel popular with AI safety acolytes that also recently hosted a conference on AI consciousness and a sex workshop called SlutCon. Okay. Trump officials and allies have sniped at the movement for months, but the attacks intensified after public anxiety over AI risks forced the White House to respond. Sachs last month shared on X a New York Post front page that called employees of Meta, which helped OpenAI investigate its rogue AI agents, the woke wizards of AI. The Washington Post has a content partnership with OpenAI. Trump on Sunday named several figures who have rejected calls from advocates for an AI industry-wide slowdown to his Superintelligence Force Advisory Panel. They include Sachs and Emil Michael, the Pentagon's chief technology officer, who said last month that calls for action to prevent extreme scenarios of AI causing harm promoted extinction, death cult-like philosophies. There has absolutely been a rhetorical push with certain corners of the White House and broader Trump administration to get the message out about effective altruism and its potential dangers, said a Trump administration official speaking on the condition of anonymity. A White House official said that it supports organizations that evaluate the security and safety of how AI models are engineered. The official pointed to Trump's 2025 executive order targeting what the president termed woke AI. Anthropic declined to comment. Nathan Lemer, a director of the pro-industry nonprofit Build America AI, said he has been briefing congressional staff and other influential conservative figures in Washington about effective altruism, describing it as antithetical to his own Christian values. A year ago, no one in Hill offices knew what effective altruism was, Lemer said. Build American AI is linked to Leading the Future, a political campaign group funded by the venture capital firm Andreessen Horowitz and OpenAI President Greg Brockman, a major midterm Republican donor. Brad Carson, co-founder of Americans for Responsible Innovation, which says it is focused on AI policy in the public interest, said that Trump allies are trying to discredit anyone pushing for meaningful AI regulation, an idea that now has significant momentum. In D.C., at least, and maybe in the broader culture, we won the fight. The vibe is with us, said Carson, who also leads a political advocacy organization funded in part by Anthropic. People are very concerned. Congress wants to regulate. But leaders of AI evaluation startups that did not grow out of the AI safety movement said some Washington Republicans are distrustful of the label. It almost felt like a new version of McCarthyism, said Rayon Krishnan, CEO of the Andreessen Horowitz-backed startup Vals AI, after a trip to Washington last month to pitch his startup to the public sector. Judd Rosenblatt, CEO of AI Studio, who described himself as a conservative small business owner, said multiple people in the Trump administration have told his team that they see the need for third parties to assess AI tools, but are wary of effective altruism. Civil society groups that have been auditing AI systems since before the debut of ChatGPT warn there's a risk that an opportunity for oversight of opaque AI giants will be squandered. Where we find ourselves now is trying to determine who will actually be in the room in making decisions, said Miranda Bogan, chief technologist at the Center for Democracy and Technology and director of the advocacy group's AI Governance Lab, one of various groups eager to contribute their expertise in a standard setting. The accord signed by AI chief execs last week, which Trump called morally binding, was frequently mentioned on stage and in huddles between sessions at the Berkeley conference last weekend, where attendees endured a heat wave with fans and popsicles. At a Sunday discussion panel on what the AI auditor ecosystem might look like, one speaker said they are working on building a broad coalition of experts, including people working on bias and discrimination, as well as blue chip firms like Accenture and Deloitte. Another urged the community to find ways to prove its legitimacy. Another suggested 2-month boot camps to train a talent pipeline of qualified auditors. And Trump reverses course, says he won't use taxpayer money for campaign style ads. Trump announced Monday that he would reverse course on using taxpayer dollars to pay for ads promoting himself and his policies, following backlash from Democrats and even some Republicans about the campaign style commercials. Trump had initially doubled down on plans to continue the ads, saying they were justified because he was not on the ballot. The radical left is upset with the fact that I'm taking ads, which I consider to be a positive promotion for our great USA, and paying for them with USA money, Trump wrote on Truth Social shortly before landing in Nebraska for a rally. Trump argued that the television spots, which included one that closely resembled an ad for his 2024 presidential campaign, and another of him and Secretary of Defense Pete Hegseth advocating for the Iran war, were a rather standard thing to do, but he said he had decided to do the patriotic ads, among others, and pay for them himself and with the money I raised for MAGA Incorporated. A White House official, speaking on the condition of anonymity because they were not authorized to discuss the matter, said Trump's commitment covered future ads. The official defended the propriety of the ads that already ran and did not say whether Trump would reimburse the government. Trump last week signaled that he was open to reversing course, telling reporters he would gladly pay the money if someone determined the practice was wrong. Federal law prohibits agencies from using taxpayer money for unauthorized publicity or propaganda. The Government Accountability Office, Congress's investigative arm, says the prohibition covers communications that are purely partisan, but acknowledge that administrations may use public money to explain and defend their policies. Other ads featured campaign slogans and footage of Mount Rushmore. Each featured a message saying paid for by the U.S. government. So far, the ads had been paid for with money Congress approved for border security upgrades, efforts to combat drug trafficking, and memorials for officers killed in the line of duty. Days before the ads began airing, the White House Office of Management and Budget on September 19th added $20 million to a Department of Homeland Security budget line designated for commemorative events. The next day, DHS awarded a $20 million contract for a national media campaign to a Maryland-based media firm. And hundreds protest at Cornell and call for expulsion of frat members after rape report. Ithaca, hundreds of students demonstrated at Cornell University on Monday afternoon, demanding the school expel or revoke the degrees of several fraternity members after allegations of gang rape have brought withering national criticism to the administration. We are known as the rape school, Saya Taylor with Students for Democratic Cornell said to a packed Ho Plaza. We can be known as leading a nationwide reform movement. The controversy exploded last month When a lawsuit filed in New York accused members of the Chi Phi fraternity of coercing a 20-year-old sophomore into doing ketamine at a party after she had already been drinking, then raping her over the course of 7 hours in 2024. In the woman's interview with campus police about 3 weeks later, she said she had 100% confidence she had been raped, according to CBS News. The district attorney, Matthew Van Houten, did not file criminal charges. He told CBS he had never seen a transcript of her conversation with police before the news network reported it. The Cornell University Police Department has said it shared the woman's sworn statement to his office. Two of the accused were expelled by the university in 2025, according to the New York Times. Students called for a return of the university's independent judicial system, overseen by an administrator who does not report to the school's president or vice president. They demanded mandatory sexual assault prevention training for students and trauma-informed training for university police. The Justice for Survivors protest was led by 20 student organizations. It broke a policy that limited protests without prior approval by university administrators from being held between 12 and 1 p.m. at the plaza. Similar policies have appeared at other Ivy League institutions, including Columbia and Yale University. Students know what Cornell will do to protesters, and that's why it's so remarkable there's been an outpouring of support, said Jack Huber, a 19-year-old student who helped organize the demonstration. Administrators have suspended, evicted, and dropped credit hours for student activists, causing some to lose their student visas. I'm scared, but in moments like these, you have to do it scared. Students for Democratic Cornell say an independent judicial system like the one the university had between 1969 and 2020 would result in quicker and stronger punishments against perpetrators of sexual assault. During the beginning of the pandemic, the university rewrote its code of conduct and placed ultimate disciplinary authority in administrative hands. The people deciding matters of discipline are the same people whose job it is to make university look good in the public sphere, Huber said. Early Monday morning, activists spray-painted messages condemning the university and smashed the windows of Day Hall, the seat of senior administrators. The afternoon protest filled HO Plaza with over 1,000 people. Some carried signs urging the firing of university president Michael Kotlikoff. A young woman in the front row was teary-eyed, holding up a cardboard sign with one of the now infamous Snapchat messages on it, which an alleged perpetrator sent to the rest of the fraternity. Shop still open? Others wore tags with the name Jane Doe in reference to how the woman who made the allegation is named in her lawsuit. There's a sense of mourning for the victim, and there's a sense of overwhelming anger at the administration and fraternities, said Hudson Athas, 21, a senior in labor relations. This incident is not isolated to one bad fraternity or seven bad members of a fraternity. This incident is systemic. The protest is one of many on Cornell's campus this week. On Wednesday, student groups are planning a seven-hour sit-in in solidarity with survivors of sexual assault. And Jim Baker, disgraced televangelist who went to prison, dies at 86. Jim Baker, a televangelist who once led a multi-million dollar religious empire with his wife, Tammy Faye, before a sex scandal tarnished his reputation and a conviction for fraud and conspiracy sent him to federal prison, died October 5th. He was 86. His second wife, Lori, announced the death, but not site or cause where he died. He had a stroke in 2020. Mr. Baker was a preacher and fundraiser on television for more than 20 years, developing a following that numbered in the millions. An ordained minister before being defrocked by his denomination, the Assemblies of God, he espoused a message that mixed wealth and success with salvation. Mr. Baker and his first wife were Bible Belt preachers before evangelist Pat Robertson hired them in the mid-1960s as personalities for his new Christian broadcasting network. Over several years, they refined their folksy talk show style of religious broadcasting with upbeat music, interviews, prayer, and relentless fundraising, often punctuated by tearful pleas from one or both of them. Mr. Baker broke with Robertson in the early 70s, establishing a separate broadcast network and a new show, the PTL Club, which stood for Praise the Lord, and later for People That Love. With Mr. Baker's boyish charm and his wife's endless enthusiasm, accentuated by her thick makeup and elaborate wardrobe, the PTL Club became a mainstay of Christian broadcasting. The Bakers built a ministry and financial juggernaut in Charlotte and later in Fort Mill, South Carolina, that lasted from the mid-70s into the 80s. The PTL Club was broadcast each day from a packed 1,600-set studio. Mr. Baker's 24-hour-a-day PTL television network reached 13 million households. Books by the Bakers and gospel albums recorded by Tammy Faye were hawked on their shows, which also featured fundraising telethons. Let's see, in the 80s, the Baker's salaries and bonuses soared well past $1 million a year, and they had homes near Charlotte and in Florida, Tennessee, and Palm Springs, California. And let's see, God wants his people to go first class, Mr. Baker said. We preach prosperity. By 87, when everything came crashing down, the Baker's TV network, theme park, and related businesses were taking in $129 million a year. The enterprise was valued at an estimated $172 million. They were at their peak of popularity in March 1987 when the Charlotte Observer, in a Pulitzer Prize-winning investigation into PTL ministry finances, revealed that Mr. Baker had a brief sexual encounter with Jessica Hahn, a 21-year-old church secretary. The newspaper showed that PTL officials had authorized $265,000 in payments to Hahn to keep the dalliance secret. Mr. Baker stepped down from a show and PTL interest for the good of my family. He claimed he had been wickedly manipulated by treacherous former friends and colleagues. And Tammy, as his downfall, and Tammy Faye's tears became a never-ending source of jokes for late-night comedians. And in science, birth order doesn't predict your personality. Here's what does. Many of us assign personality traits to the family pecking order, the bossy firstborn, the peacekeeping middle child, and woe to us all, the reckless youngest. When researchers test such tidy predictions, analyzing the statistical souls of millions of people, they have reached the same conclusion. Birth order has no durable predictive power over your personality. When it comes to foreseeing your future, it's about as good as astrology. Your rank in the birth lineup can shape your life. It just doesn't define the unique combination of thoughts, feelings, and behaviors that make you who you are. Younger siblings fare worse on average than firstborns across a range of metrics, including lifetime earnings and educational achievement. That's because differences in quality time with parents and perhaps to a greater degree, serious respiratory infections shape a child's development in ways that reverberate through the decades. Could there be more? You asked me to dig into it after my previous column on birth order. Our personality is supposed to be stable. Researchers say that enduring traits known as the Big Five best describe our personalities across cultures. Extroversion, agreeableness, that's compassion, respectfulness, and trust, conscientiousness, organization and responsibility, neuroticism, anxiety, depression, and volatility, and openness to experience, imagination, and curiosity. Once we reach adulthood, scientists believe these five factors cohere into a largely permanent I, with only modest changes thereafter. New personality research is revising those assumptions. Birth order isn't a serious driver of our enduring personality, said Ted Schwabe, a psychologist and assistant professor at Michigan State, who studies personality development and behavioral genetics. Rather than being fixed in the sky at birth, two decades of research suggests personality is far less static than once believed. People always retain the capacity to change. Our personalities shift, sometimes dramatically, throughout our lifetime in response to personal experiences, deliberate effort, or the gentle sanding of years. The majority of people, says Schwabe, see a steady decline in neuroticism, our tendency to experience anxiety, sadness, worry, anger, and guilt. It's the strongest evidence for any trait change, which is the most reassuring finding in the whole world. Here's how scientists believe birth order and everything else affects how we act. Siblings promote more cooperative behavior. That's the middle child hypothesis. Being sandwiched between brothers and sisters forges peacemakers, agreeable and honest personalities honed by navigating and soothing the needs of brothers and sisters. Thrill seekers, to test the idea, researchers studied whether younger siblings were more likely to engage in risky behavior than older siblings. Their rationale was evolution. As siblings vied for parental resources and attention, they theorized younger ones took risks to compete with stronger, more established siblings. The youngest evolutionary niche, you might say, was as the family wild child. Thomas Lee Haraga at the Max Planck Institute for Human Development in Berlin and his co-authors analyzed survey results from tens of thousands of children and adults between 10 and 39 years in age and controlled for factors such as family size, sex, birth year, and maternal education to see how consistently birth order predicted appetite for risk. They uncovered the expected pattern. Younger siblings between 10 and 14 years old were more likely to report risk-taking than firstborn children. But something strange happened. As respondents grew older, the signal faded. While birth order still affected someone's appetite for risk in their 20s, the effect had vanished by their 30s. What this suggests is that the youngest's reputation for recklessness is not a permanent personality trait, but a behavioral response to their environment. What actually changes personality? People are really not ever fully baked, he said. During our early years of life, personalities remain quite fluid. Witness high schoolers. The crucible of personality development, say researchers, occurs between 18 and 25, after which stability steadily increases, plateauing at around 30. Things then remain relatively consistent as adults engineer themselves, stable careers, home lives, and social circles that reinforce their personality. After 60, shifts in personality accelerate again, sometimes reversing gains in conscientiousness and extroversion. Yet something else extraordinarily begins to happen at the same time. Emotional stability, the inverse of neuroticism, keeps increasing and continues in our 70s, even as our physical or social resources decline. That process takes the fortunate into what researchers call the paradox of aging. We achieve greater emotional meaning and well-being even as our physical conditions deteriorate. Challenges that might have once provoked negativity can instead be met with grace. It looks like it takes us a whole lifetime to figure it out, but we generally get less and less neurotic as we get older. And Jefferson's link to Sally Hemings' children may have been settled by a hair. As with any good mystery, the crucial clue was something easy to overlook, a single hair stuck to a page in a 200-year-old manuscript. Richard Kern was previewing an exhibit at the Smithsonian Institution, where he was a top administrator, in 2011 when the hair caught his eye in a copy of Thomas Jefferson's handmade version of the Bible. Light red or blonde, the strand was stuck in glue that Jefferson had used to piece together this Bible from texts cut out of other books. If this was Jefferson's hair, Curran thought, maybe its DNA could be analyzed, and maybe that would finally solve what Curran considered one of the greatest mysteries of all American history, whether Jefferson fathered children with Sally Hemings, the enslaved half-sister of his late wife. Most historians already accept that the author of the Declaration of Independence fathered children with Hemings, but the DNA testing done over the years to settle the case did not involve samples from Jefferson himself. There was enough wiggle room that some skeptics continued to believe it could have been another male relative, such as one of Jefferson's nephews who fathered the children. People wanted certainty, Curran, now the Smithsonian's distinguished scholar and ambassador at large, said in an interview. So he undertook a 15-year effort to see whether advances in DNA science could make that possible. The results chronicled in his book, History by a Hair, suggest with 99.9% certainty that Jefferson himself was the father of at least one of Sally Hemings' sons. The release comes as the Trump administration has vowed to purge improper ideology from the Smithsonian, and the president has said the institution was too focused on slavery. Curran said he is operating on the faith that his effort is something the nation will welcome. So far, Curran said, he hasn't heard from the White House on the book. The foundation that runs Monticello, Jefferson's historic home outside Charlottesville, responded to the book with an essay headlined Thomas Jefferson and Sally Hemings Again that points out the institution accepted the likelihood of Jefferson's paternity more than a quarter century ago. Curran's findings are one more step in a long line of historical and scientific evidence. Thomas Jefferson Foundation President Jane Kamensky writes, with Andrew Davenport, Vice President for Research and Director of the Robert H. Smith International Center for Jefferson Studies. Is there room for doubt? The scientific method, like the historical method, insists there is always. The frontiers of knowledge can only move forward with humility. And a BRCA gene mutation ups your risk of these four cancers, and here's what to know. As genetic testing becomes more advanced, and in some cases easy enough to do in your own home, more people have been able to learn whether they carry gene mutations linked to an increase in cancer risk. There are several gene mutations that signal an inherited predisposition to cancer, but among them, mutations in BRCA1 and BRCA2 have gained particular notoriety. We can in part thank celebrities for that, starting in 2013 with actress Angelina Jolie announcing her decision to undergo a preventative double mastectomy after learning she had the BRCA1 mutation. Most recently, influencer Alex Earl shared on her Netflix series Earl Meets World that she is a carrier of BRCA2 mutation. An estimated 1 in 250 to 500 Americans have a BRCA1 or BRCA2 mutation, what's referred to in the medical lingo as pathogenic variant. Crucially, BRCA mutations affect women and men, and either can pass a BRCA gene mutation on to their children. There is a higher incidence of BRCA mutations in certain populations, like those with Ashkenazi Jewish ancestry, but our understanding of which populations are most affected is somewhat limited by disparities in testing. What is it? Everyone is born with two copies of both BRCA1 and BRCA2, which are genes involved in the DNA repair process. While they are physically far apart in the human chromosome, they share a similar function and were both first linked to breast cancer, thus named breast cancer gene 1 and breast cancer gene 2 in the order of their discovery in the 1990s. They're like Band-Aids. They come and fix injuries to our genes, said Mary Daly, founder and director of the Fox Chase Cancer Center's Risk Assessment Program. When one copy of either BRCA1 or BRCA2 is mutated, it leaves the DNA more vulnerable to damage. And when the DNA can't adequately repair itself, it leads to higher rates of certain kinds of cancer, including breast, ovarian, pancreatic, and prostate. It's important to note that these mutations give a person a predisposition to cancer. They don't cause the disease, said Tuya Pal, professor of medicine and associate director for clinical genomics at the Vanderbilt Ingram Cancer Center. Some people with BRCA mutations will not develop cancer. The majority, based on current assessments, especially women, will develop cancer in their lifetime, but it's not 100%. Mutations in BRCA1 and 2 are both strongly associated with the development of breast cancer, including in males, though risk is lower, and ovarian cancers. Both are also associated with pancreatic and prostate cancers, though this risk is higher and more well-established with BRCA2 mutations than BRCA1. There has been speculation about the association with other cancers, such as stomach cancer, but these links are not well established, so there currently aren't recommendations for people with known BRCA1 and 2 mutations to undergo screening. The degree of risk, specific subtype of cancer you may develop, and typical age of onset vary depending on whether you carry a variant in BRCA1 or BRCA2. For example, one recent study said that a woman with a BRCA1 mutation has a 56.8% chance of developing ovarian cancer between 30 and 80, compared with a 25.4% chance in someone carrying a BRCA2. The cancer also tends to be diagnosed younger with a BRCA1 mutation. Lifestyle, family history, and the specific genetic variant a person carries also play into a person's likelihood of developing cancer. In my practice, and I think for a lot of us doctors, we're doing more personalized risk assessments, so we're layering on the other information. The medical community continues to refine this approach to assessing risk as they learn more about all the factors that contribute. And Pennsylvania measles outbreak is first in 35 years to top 1,000 cases. Pennsylvania's measles outbreak has hit a sobering milestone, surpassing 1,000 cases, the first U.S. outbreak to do so in 35 years. In Pennsylvania, the virus has moved through communities where many children and adults have gone years without the two doses of measles vaccine needed for reliable protection. The widening outbreak has infected 1,004 people spread across 39 counties and hospitalized nearly 200 people. State officials have reported 5 measles-associated deaths, including an 18-year-old and a 40-year-old. The Philadelphia Inquirer reported last week that the most recent death was of a 20-year-old woman with leukemia who wanted to get vaccinated but could not because she was receiving cancer treatment. And more than 122,000 cases of Gatorade are recalled for undeclared food dyes. More than 122,000 have been recalled, and the recall affects 28-ounce bottles of Gatorade Lime, Lime Zero, Orange, Orange Zero that were distributed to more than 36 states. The sports drinks contain undeclared synthetic food dyes, yellow number 6 and 5, which in rare cases can trigger allergic-type reactions. The regulatory agency requires color additives to be declared on product labels. And fewer than half of young Americans are thriving, a poll shows. Young Americans rate their lives far less positively than they once did amid growing financial pressure and rising rates of depression and loneliness. 44% of adults age 18 to 29 considered themselves to be thriving in 2026, down from 64% in 2010. The findings are based on online surveys of 15,156 U.S. adults conducted in February, May, and August. To be considered thriving, respondents must rate their current life at least a 7 out of 10 and their expected life in 5 years at least an 8. Two-thirds of this decline has occurred since 2019, with a sharp drop during the coronavirus. Gallup pointed to rising clinical depression and loneliness, difficulty affording housing, fears of losing jobs to AI, and growing pessimism about the job market as possible contributors to the decline. Meanwhile, older Americans' life ratings have improved. Among adults 65 and older, 53% are thriving, up from 38% in 2008. And why you should think about getting your flu shot right now. This household has had it already, believe it or not. Flu is hitting unusually early in parts of the West, catching doctors by surprise, as some hospitals see levels of illness more typical of early winter, when the respiratory virus season normally gets underway. Across Seattle Children's Hospital System, 150 children have tested positive for influenza in the past 2 weeks, a level the system typically does not see until December. By comparison, for the same time period last fall, the health system had about 10 flu cases. Danielle Zare, who heads the Pediatric Infectious Disease Division, said, "The percentage of flu tests coming back positive has also risen sharply, signaling that the virus is spreading more widely in the community. The flu season generally is considered to begin around October 1, and clinicians typically advise people to get their vaccines by the end of October. Even though it's too early to know whether the September activity foreshadows a severe flu season or is an unusual surge that could subside, epidemiologists and clinicians are encouraging patients to get their shots sooner instead of waiting. We're about 2 months early, so this is really concerning because people haven't been working hard to get their vaccines quite yet. The way flu is circulating now, you wanted that vaccine in you 2 weeks ago, if not even a little before that." Seattle Children's is also seeing an increase in COVID-19 cases, but that rise is less unusual. COVID-19 is less seasonally predictable than flu, with transmission surging at different points of the year. An ex-CIA official expected to plead guilty in $40 million gold bar case. A former senior executive at the CIA is expected to plead guilty to a federal crime Tuesday after the FBI said it seized 303 gold bars worth $40 million from his home. The former official, David Rush, was arrested in May and charged with theft of public money. He is scheduled to appear before U.S. District Judge Michael Nachmanoff for a plea agreement hearing Tuesday afternoon today in Alexandria, Virginia. Details of the plea were not immediately available. An attorney for Rush declined to comment. A spokesman for the U.S. Attorney's Office in Alexandria did not respond. At times evoking a spy novel, the allegations in the case have raised questions about how the CIA decided to place Rush in a sensitive intelligence position while failing to uncover alleged misrepresentations about his educational history and military service. Rush, who joined the CIA in 2009 and had a top-secret security clearance, was most recently employed as a senior executive in the agency's Directorate of Science and Technology, which develops high-tech tools for spy missions, according to court records, and current and former U.S. officials. From November 2025 to March 2026, Rush repeatedly made requests for a significant quantity of foreign currency and tens of millions of dollars in gold bars for work-related expenses, according to an FBI affidavit. But the U.S. government was unable to locate the gold or much of the foreign currency or any record in which Rush detailed how he disposed of those assets. FBI agents seized 303 gold bars worth $40 million while searching Rush's home in Virginia this year, according to court records, along with $2 million in U.S. currency and 35 luxury watches. As part of the case, an FBI agent said that Rush provided false information about his education and military service on his application to work for the U.S. government and fraudulently collected $77,000 in military leave after being honorably discharged from the Navy Reserves. Rush claimed in job applications to the U.S. government and in a form he submitted in 2009 to obtain his security clearance that he had a bachelor's degree from Clemson and a master's degree from Rensselaer Polytech Institute, two schools he never attended. Former U.S. intelligence officials have said they were stunned to learn that Russia's alleged misrepresentations went unflagged in what are usually lengthy and rigorous background checks. And U.S. officials are seeking details of reported Russian plague death and quarantines. The Trump administration is closely tracking reports of a death potentially related to pneumonic plague in Russia, with officials cautioning that much about the situation remains unknown. We're looking at it very strongly. We just heard about it. President Trump said, we are learning as much as we can. The Center for Disease Control and Prevention, the State Department, Administration of Strategic Preparedness and Response, and other agencies have been working to learn more about the reported death of a laboratory worker who was employed at an institute dedicated to studying plague and quarantines imposed on several hospitals in Siberia. The situation has been complicated by a Russian officials' hesitation to share information, as well as reports that Russian intelligence officers have been involved. We don't have a lot of intel. It's in Siberia. Unless someone gets on a plane and gets to the U.S., it is low risk. We should be alert but not panicked. Secretary of State Marco Rubio told reporters on Monday morning that Russian officials had shared some information about an infected lab worker and their concerns that other Russians could be affected. We're watching and monitoring it closely. I don't think it's cause for alarm, but it is cause for focus and a cause to just keep an eye on. And how a record-breaking El Nino could supercharge California's winter storms. Few states are more sensitive to what's happening in the Pacific Ocean than California, and what's happening in the Pacific this year has no modern precedent. Because of that, California is expected to face a much higher risk than normal for powerful, moisture-laden storms late this fall and winter, especially from December onward, driven in part by a record-breaking El Nino. Storms, high tides, and potentially unparalleled sea levels could raise the chances of coastal and inland flooding and chip away at the beach. The fallout could be a stark reminder of the long-term challenges facing communities on an eroding shore. We have built right to the edge. The most valuable property is on the sand, said Gary Griggs, a coastal scientist and professor at the University of California at Santa Cruz. This winter in particular, I think it's going to show what these communities are up against. California is no stranger to weather extremes. Over the last 130 years, two California years stand above the rest, 1982 to 1983 and 1997 to 1998. Both coincided with super El Nino events, similar to the one unfolding now. El Nino is a natural warming of the tropical Pacific Ocean that occurs every 2 to 7 years. This year's strong event is anything but typical, and it could have serious consequences across the U.S., spanning places like beach towns in the Sierra Nevada mountains. Communities along the shore are preparing for an El Nino-fueled, coastally trapped wave. a bulge in the ocean surface that is expected to raise California's sea level by up to a foot in October. The trapped wave on its own is not destructive. It won't come crashing onto the beach like a tsunami. But the higher sea levels it brings could become damaging when combined with high tides and storms. This week, Hurricane Rachel, despite tracking almost 1,000 miles away from Southern California, could cause minor coastal flooding, beach erosion, and dangerous rip currents. Tides of up to 7 feet are predicted in coastal parts of Orange and San Diego counties, where an alert is in effect. The combination of elevated sea levels and high tides could become especially important this winter. If an extra high king tide coincides with a coastal storm, the effects could compound and be very severe. And three science-backed ways to help your brain clear out waste. It's a fact of life. Our cells produce waste, which the body needs to remove to stay healthy. This is especially important in the brain, which has a specialized plumbing system called the, let me see if I can pronounce this right, glymphatic system, G-L-Y-M-P-H-A-T-I-C, to flush out the metabolic garbage. A cleaner brain may be a healthier brain. If the brain's plumbing doesn't work properly, research shows cellular waste accumulates, including proteins implicated in neurodegenerative and psychiatric diseases. The glymphatic system's function declines exponentially with age, said Macon Nedergaard, a professor of the University of Copenhagen and the University of Rochester, who discovered the system in 2012, and it can get gummed up by low-grade inflammation and stymied by poor cardiovascular health, which contributes to poor brain health. But there are steps you can take to better care for your brain's plumbing. Here's what to know about the glymphatic system, plus three science-backed ways you can improve its function and your overall brain health. The lymphatic system clears out waste from your body's tissues, using muscles to help pump fluid around your body. But when it comes to the brain, things work a bit differently. The glymphatic system is a vast network of tiny spaces around the brain's blood vessels. As your heart pumps, the blood vessels expand and contract, which moves the surrounding cerebrospinal fluid through those spaces. This fluid mixes with other fluid that is between brain cells, then it drains out, carrying waste. There's still a lot we don't understand about the system, but mounting evidence shows it may play a role in many brain diseases and could be a viable target for new treatments. Studies show that patients with neurological disorders, including Alzheimer's, Parkinson's, and stroke, may have reduced glymphatic function. In mouse models, disrupting the glymphatic system resulted in more garbage accumulation and aggravated progression of Alzheimer's and Parkinson's. This can create a vicious cycle of waste accumulation, triggering inflammation that aggravates glymphatic dysfunction. Sleep. Yeah, I wish. Sleep is when the brain does most of its cleaning. In an influential 2013 paper published in Science, Nedergaard and her colleagues found that sleep increased the removal of metabolic waste and amyloid beta protein, which forms sticky plaque in those with Alzheimer's disease, from the brain. Subsequent research has replicated this finding. On the other hand, sleep deprivation slows down the flow of fluid and accelerates the buildup of cellular garbage. Cleaning is strongest during non-rapid eye movement, non-REM sleep, when there are very slow oscillations of brain, blood, and neurochemical activity. The brain's blood vessels ebb and flow every 10 to 50 seconds, dramatically increasing the volume of the arteries by 10%, which in turn moves fluid through the glymphatic system. There is some early research on how REM sleep affects glymphatic function, suggesting that non-REM would fill the toilet up and REM sleep would flush it, said Lauren Hablitz, an assistant professor of neurology at the University of Rochester. Good sleep hygiene helps keep our brain clean. Keep your sleep schedule consistent. A lot of times a shift between a weekend and a work week is really hard on the body. The bed is for sleep. If you can't sleep, instead of scrolling on your phone, get up for a bit and return when your body's ready to sleep. Try to get sleep the natural way. Taking sleep medication is not good because that inhibits these oscillations. Don't overstress about sleep. Most neurodegenerative diseases have been linked to poor sleep, but it is a very long-term process, so one shouldn't worry about one bad night of sleep. Exercise. When you're exercising, your glymphatic system actually slows down. But there is emerging evidence that long-term exercise can improve glymphatic function. A 2025 study of 37 healthy adults found evidence that 12 weeks of moderate intensity exercise increased the flow of fluid through the glymphatic system compared with one exercise session. Because the brain's plumbing system relies on the heart, cardiovascular health is vitally important to glymphatic function. The boost to heart health may be one of the main ways exercise improves glymphatic flow. The most important tip about exercise is just doing it. Any exercise is better than no exercise. And be consistent. The best exercise you can do is something you're going to stick to. Find something social and something you enjoy doing to help reinforce the habit. Incorporate exercise into daily life. Park your car farther away to, or take the stairs instead of the elevator. Even a few minutes count. Research shows getting up and moving even a little bit can be profound, have profound health benefits. And then mindful breathing. Breathing exercises can calm the mind, and many people find mindfulness and breathing practices to be mentally cleansing. There's some early evidence that this may be literally true. A 2022 study of 18 adults found that different forms of deep and slow breathing could cause large changes in brain fluid movement compared with normal breathing. Deep abdominal breathing had the largest effects. Breathing regulation techniques can bring about big changes in how your diaphragm is working. Okay, so to get started, try different breathing patterns. Box breathing involves equal time spent inhaling, holding, exhaling, and holding, with each step lasting 3 or 4 seconds. 4-7-8 breathing extends the duration. Breathe in for 4 seconds, hold for 7, and breathe out for 8. Cyclic sighing involves inhaling slowly and then inhaling again to fully fill the lungs before slowly exhaling. Practices such as yoga and meditation can slow down the breath. And Kamala Harris has a 2028 opening and a 2024 problem. If Kamala Harris runs for president again, she would begin with advantages no rival could match: near universal name recognition, experience in the White House, and the hard-earned lessons of already having carried the party's banner. For many Democrats, that still may not be enough. With roughly a dozen Democrats maneuvering toward possible 2028 bids, Harris retains considerable affection and respect inside the party. But interviews with 18 strategists, donors, former Harris surrogates, and other Democrats, including some who backed her in 2024, revealed persistent uncertainty about whether her moment was cut short or her time has passed, and whether she can lead Democrats back to power. Some see a former vice president with an unmatched resume in the still-forming field, a candidate who, her supporters argue, deserves a fairer shot than the 107 frantic days she had to take over and try to rescue Joe Biden's faltering campaign. Others see a defeated nominee inextricably tied to the party's recent past, confronting Democrats hungry for new leaders, sharper ideas, and a more decisive break from the political order that preceded Donald Trump's return to power. Beneath the respect for the former Democrat standard bearer is a striking anxiety about the potential consequences of her return to the political conversation. Her stature could instantly reorder the field, discouraging some candidates from running and forcing others to define themselves around her. For some in the party, the concern is not simply that Harris could lose again. It is that her candidacy could pull Democrats back toward a painful political era before they have fully reckoned with what happened and how to move beyond it. She's extraordinarily popular in the party, and people are very fond of her and want her to be treated with a lot of respect and deference, given all the due of someone in a position, said Jamal Simons, a Democrat strategist who was Harris's communications director for a year, starting in January 2022. Many people see it as a service what she did in 2024, where she really stepped up for the party, stepped up for Joe Biden, stepped up for the country. There's a lot of respect for her, but It's yet to be seen how much of that becomes support for another presidential run. Former Transportation Secretary Pete Buttigieg, Maryland Governor Wes Moore, and California Governor Gavin Newsom have already begun making appearances in South Carolina, which will host the Democrats' first presidential primary, a change designed in part to give black voters and the party's broader coalition a larger voice in choosing the nominee. Newsom, who has made a pair of recent visits there, said last month he would not run if Harris enters the race, wary of forcing their overlapping political bases to choose between them. Fletcher Smith, a former South Carolina state legislator and one of President Biden's surrogates in the state in 2020, said Harris's pending decision is impeding a necessary conversation about the Democratic Party's future. People just want to move on, he said. We've got a number of younger generation people who are capable of leading. We've got governors, we've got congresspeople, we have senators. I think what she needs to do is sit out 2028 and let some other people have a shot at saving our democracy. Through a spokesperson, Harris declined multiple requests to comment. She revisited the frustrations of her abbreviated campaign in full last year with a memoir, 107 Days, that included the difficulty of distinguishing herself from Biden while serving as his vice president. She's left open the possibility of another presidential run. This spring, she said she was thinking about it. She has expanded her public appearances as the midterms have approached, campaigning in key battleground states, Michigan for U.S. Senate candidate Abdul El-Sayed, and soon in Georgia for incumbent Senator John Ossoff. For those

0: This service is intended solely for individuals who cannot read conventional print due to a disability. Ineligible listeners risk infringing on copyright laws, and KPBS Radio Reading Service is not responsible for any violations that may occur. Our service may not be redistributed without our written consent. If you agree to these conditions, please continue listening.
1: Biden's vice president. She lost the popular vote to Trump by about 2.3 million votes, and the Electoral College 312 to 226. Maria Cardona, a longtime Democratic strategist in front of Harris, said the former vice president faces less time pressure than other potential candidates. Given her 2024 experience, Harris would be able to scale up campaign operations faster than other potential contenders who have never appeared on a national ballot. Another go-around would look different than the 2024 campaign that she assembled in a pinch after Biden dropped out. Cardona said if she decides to run, she will run as an unapologetic, unabridged version of Kamala Harris. And I don't think any of us know what that looks like. Ashley Etienne, who was Harris's first communications director as vice president, acknowledged that Harris would need to create some distance from a Democratic establishment facing an increasingly anti-status quo sentiment. But she argued that Harris's critics discount something none of her potential rivals has yet demonstrated, that she can withstand the personal scrutiny, political pressure, and sheer intensity of a national presidential campaign. It's almost like, why not her? She's proven, unlike anyone else in the race, that she's got these advantages that will matter in a national election. Some Democrats warned that moving too quickly past Harris would carry its own political cost, particularly among Black women, one of the party's most loyal constituencies. L. Louise Lucas, a Democrat of Portsmouth, the first woman and first Black person to be president pro tempore of the Virginia State Senate, said she would back whoever becomes a Democratic nominee, but she said Black women she knows could see Democrats' rejection of Harris as another painful rebuff of a Black woman who had earned her chance to lead. There's no question that people would be upset because you see what happened last time. It could very well be that some folks would be so disillusioned that they would say, I give up on this process, especially people who've been fighting as many years as I have, who have come through the civil rights movement and just experienced so much, endured so much, and then to see this happen again would be quite painful. The 2024 campaign gave Harris unequaled name recognition, said Clay Middleton, a former senior advisor to the Biden-Harris campaign in South Carolina and a longtime Democratic operative in the state. She is instantly the front runner because she was our nominee the last time. She has an infrastructure that was in place that she can turn on quickly, but can you stay up through the course of the entire cycle? Those advantages may help less as the party searches for new language, new fights, and new political identities. To some Democrats, Harris looks less like the beginning of the next Democratic era than a vestige of the last one. I think she's a great candidate, but I don't want to see Harris run, said David Wilson, an 81-year-old retired educator from St. Louis. He supported Biden in the 2020 primary, voted for Harris in 2024, and would like to see someone else on the ballot in 2028. She already lost, and I don't think there is a practical purpose when you have a lot of good candidates to put up a loser a second time around. I want new ideas. And I always have to end with corny jokes because, you know, why not, right? So what happens when the horses refuse to pull the wagon in the pumpkin patch? It turns into a nay ride. What do you call a guy wearing a hockey mask at the grocery store? Freddy Krueger. Oh, that's so bad. Why did the man bungee jump on the first day of autumn? Because he loved the fall. And what do you call someone who imitates your fall centerpiece? A cornucopier. Oh, boy, oh, boy. And last but not least, what did the jack-o'-lantern do when pulled over by the police? Spilled its guts. Oh, my goodness. So bad. They're good. Hope you all have a wonderful week, and I will be back next week. Take care.

0: Welcome to the reading of the New York Times for Thursday, October 1st, 2026. As a reminder, Radio Eye is a reading service intended for people who are blind or have other disabilities that make it difficult to read printed material. Your reader for today is Scott Johnson. We'll start today with the Merriam-Webster word of the day. And today's word is slew. Slew. Slew is an informal word for a large number of people or things. The pile of junk mail included a slew of catalogs. Today's front page headlines from the national print edition of the New York Times. Passengers and crew save plane to Israel after attack. Stabbing of pilot leads to struggle. Plunge of 17,000 feet and a Saudi landing. U.S. pullout leaves Iraq to seize its own future, trapped between Iran and Washington as it wrestles militias. Meta exploits data centers for tax break. Legal migrants being dropped from Medicaid. AI detection helps ensnare professors, too. Shuffled U.S. News high school list leads to anger and turmoil. Officials in New York withheld AP scores. We begin today with a story headlined, Bloody Attack in the Cockpit of a Flight to Israel and a Terrifying Plunge. It's by David M. Hauptfinger, Aaron Boxerman, Nathan Odenheimer, Adam Razgon, and Thomas Fuller. David M. Hauptfinger reported from Jerusalem, Aaron Boxerman, Nathan Odenheimer, and Adam Razgon from Tel Aviv. At first, it seemed like turbulence, then like something worse than merely rough air on the flight Wednesday from Dubai to Tel Aviv. The plane just started going up and down, said Michael Zoller, a passenger with the flight on the Fly Dubai plane. Soon, she said, we started hearing screams. The shouts were coming from near the cockpit, said another passenger, Adam Polovnichik. We tried to be cool for our kids, Mr. Polovnichik said in an interview. Then the bottom dropped out. The plane, a 737, nosedive at a sickening angle. Overhead bins popped open and luggage flew out. Passengers shrieked and prayed. Many were sure they were about to die. What is clear so far is that there was a bloody clash in the cockpit miles above the desert of Saudi Arabia. That intervention by passengers and crew members saved the day, and that the roughly 170 people aboard endured minutes of mortal terror. One of the plane's pilots had attacked the other and was apparently trying to crash the plane, Israeli officials and passengers said. The authorities in the United Arab Emirates, where the flight originated, and Saudi Arabia, where the aircraft touched down, have not confirmed that. The plane plunged so sharply that the passengers, nearly all of them Israeli, felt pinned to their seats. You couldn't move, one passenger, Haila Geyer, told Kan, Israel's public broadcaster. Quote, you were sucked downward, unquote. She turned to her two daughters and partner and told them she loved them. Alma Gitali, another passenger, told Israel's Channel 12, quote, the plane kept stabilizing and then dropping again for several long seconds, unquote. Flight 1073 dropped more than 17,000 feet in less than 2 minutes, according to data from Flight Radar 24. It sent a general emergency signal, then a signal of unlawful interference, and then a general emergency signal again. It abruptly reversed course over northern Saudi Arabia near the Jordanian border. In my head, I said, I'm so screwed, I'm so screwed, I don't deserve to die like this, Pele Gitali, a 16-year-old passenger, said in an interview. Amid the panic, a number of men rushed to the cockpit, where they found one pilot badly injured and overcame his attacker, the other pilot, who was wielding a knife, witnesses said. Prime Minister Benjamin Netanyahu of Israel said the injured pilot had been stabbed and had managed to open the cockpit door. Asaf Rajwan, a passenger on the flight, told reporters that he and five other passengers acted on instinct, entering the cockpit and subduing the pilot-turned-attacker. "We neutralized him very quickly," he said. "When they opened the cockpit, there was a lot of blood," another passenger, Miriam Ohayan, told Israel's I-24 News. Video from the episode shows two bloodied men lying on the floor panels, one shirtless, the other wearing what appears to be a pilot's uniform. Shota Musayev, a passenger who is trained as a dentist, said he had treated the wounded pilot mid-air, including for severe wounds to his head and cuts on his fingers. Mr. Musayev said he and another passenger also tied the attacker's hands with headphone cables. He said it was not immediately clear if the blood on the attacker's body was his own or another person's. Two pilots sitting just in front of him in the passenger cabin went to the cockpit, took control of the plane, and landed it safely, Mr. Rajwan said, and others on board gave similar accounts. A Fly Dubai spokesperson said only that there had been an altercation on the flight deck and that crew members aboard had secured the aircraft. "One of our fears was that we didn't know where we would land," Mr. Rajwan said. "There was only desert below us." The plane landed in Tabuk, Saudi Arabia, where passengers disembarked, some of them in blood-stained clothing, and waited for a replacement aircraft sent by Fly Dubai to take them on to Tel Aviv. By Wednesday night, all the passengers had arrived safely in Israel. Israeli officials said on Wednesday that much about the traumatic flight remained unclear, including why a pilot would have tried to crash the plane, and whether it was specifically an attack on Israelis, as many people in Israel, including some in the government, quickly concluded. Three Israeli security officials said that the co-pilot, believed to have carried out the attack, was an Omani national. The Omani Foreign Ministry declined to immediately comment. The Fly Dubai spokesperson urged all parties, quote, to refrain from premature speculation while authorities gather the facts, unquote. The airline later said it was suspending all flights to and from Israel pending an investigation into the episode. Mr. Netanyahu identified the pilot who was stabbed as Captain Smit Machar, an Indian citizen. Despite being stabbed and seriously injured, he fought back, resisted, opened the cockpit door, and enabled passengers and crew to overpower the attacker, preventing a catastrophic mid-air disaster, Mr. Netanyahu said. The Indian embassy in Riyadh confirmed the pilot's identity and said in a statement that he was in a hospital in Tabuk in stable condition. Miki Zohar, Israel's Minister of Culture, thanked Saudi authorities for their role in helping the Israeli passengers. "I thank the Saudi people for the warm welcome and kindness they showed the Israeli passengers," he wrote in a post on X. "God willing, peace may come to us," he added. Israel and Saudi Arabia don't maintain diplomatic relations or any open ties. Gideon Saar, the Israeli foreign minister, said he had spoken with Sheikh Abdullah bin Zayed Al Nahyan, his Emirati counterpart, after the episode. In a statement, Mr. Saar's office said the two had expressed mutual determination to cooperate against what he called extremist elements that seek to harm security. After landing at Ben-Gurion International Airport on Wednesday night, the passengers of Flight 1073 got back to the mundane tasks of airline travel. They stacked their luggage on carts and rolled them into the public area of the terminal. They were greeted by family members and countless popping flashbulbs and television cameras. Some began crying as they recounted the ordeal. Ms. Zoller, who had been traveling with her husband and child, said she felt so relieved to be back in Israel. "Thank God we are okay," she said, her eyes filling with tears. Our next story is headlined, "After 2 decades, U.S. forces leave Iraq to an uncertain future." It's by Erica Solomon, Fali Hassan, and Eric Schmidt. Erica Solomon and Fali Hassan reported from Baghdad, and Eric Schmidt from Washington. U.S. forces formally withdrew from Iraq on Wednesday, ending a two-decade military presence that stoked years of devastating bloodshed and leaves behind a battered nation struggling to unshackle itself from its two most powerful and now warring allies. After toppling Saddam Hussein in 2003, the brutal dictator who ruled Iraq for nearly 24 years, American forces are making their second withdrawal from the country. The U.S. invasion and subsequent occupation, which ended in 2011, left a country reeling from sectarian bloodletting and militant insurgencies that cost nearly 4,500 U.S. lives and killed more than 115,000 Iraqis, according to the most modest counts. American forces ultimately returned 3 years later, this time to lead the international coalition fighting the Islamic State, the jihadist force that once seized swaths of Iraq and Syria and became notorious for its slaughter of Shiite Muslim Iraqis, public killings of hostages, and torture and enslavement of women from Iraq's Yazidi minority. With the end of Operation Inherent Resolve, the U.S. military's official name for the multinational campaign against the Islamic State, the last of the 2,500 U.S. forces stationed in Iraq this year are now gone. The coalition successfully completed its organized withdrawal operation from Erbil. Rear Admiral Liam M. Hewlin, head of the Joint Task Force for Operation Inherent Resolve, announced during a ceremony held by U.S. and Iraqi officials in Baghdad. Erbil, capital of Iraq's semi-autonomous Kurdistan region, hosted the last coalition base in Iraq. "I stand before you at this historic moment when a nation reclaims its destiny," Admiral Hewlin said in a speech given in Arabic, promising that U.S. and Iraqi forces would forge new security partnerships. Admiral Hewlin urged Iraq to remain vigilant, citing an Arab proverb, "Gird yourself for the jackal with the belt of a lion." Physical reminders of decades of war are being erased every day. The blast walls that once snaked through Baghdad have come down. Malls, restaurants, and construction sites are buzzing in a country determined to reclaim the rhythms of normal life stolen by years of car bombs. Iraqis' hard-won gains look more precarious in a region convulsing from the turmoil of the U.S.-Israeli war on Iran. Iraq is struggling to navigate its critical relationships with Iran, its powerful neighbor, and with its most important ally, Washington, wary of letting the exit of American troops in the country embolden Tehran. The U.S. withdrawal agreement was struck between the Baghdad government and the Biden administration in 2024. That President Trump's administration followed through with the September 30th deadline, despite the war with Iran, reflects broader U.S. determination to step back from the region. For years, there's been widespread American fatigue with so-called forever wars, as the conflicts in Iraq and in Afghanistan came to be known. Even as Iraq commemorates the U.S. withdrawal this week with a three-day celebration of sovereignty, the country is under huge pressure from the Trump administration to disarm Iran-backed Shiite Muslim militias, many of which are defying state efforts to bring them under control. The last U.S. forces leave a troubled American legacy. Iraq suffered huge numbers of civilian casualties and a cycle of sectarian violence between Iraq's Shiite Muslim majority, empowered after years of repression by the Hussein government, and the Sunni minority, stripped of privileges it once held under his rule. U.S. forces also committed many abuses themselves, including the torture of Iraqi detainees at Abu Ghraib, and the use of private defense contractors like Blackwater, whose extrajudicial killings of civilians fueled deep resentments over American impunity. Despite these grievances, Iraqis have been watching the U.S. departure with a sense of trepidation. "My wife lost her eyesight from the shrapnel of an American bullet," said Omar al-Husseini, a photographer from Mosul, the city at the heart of the Islamic State's self-proclaimed caliphate. "My uncle was killed by ISIS after being paralyzed by an American bullet. But today, when we speak about the Americans' departure, our happiness is mixed with fear." That's a quote. Under the leadership of the novice Prime Minister Ali al-Zaidi, Iraq faces the daunting task of reining in the vast array of militias. First established with Iranian support to fight the U.S. occupation, the militias killed hundreds of American soldiers, and the sectarian bloodshed they helped foment killed tens of thousands of Iraqis. In 2014, when Iraqi Shiites mobilized to fight the Islamic State, the militias multiplied. In the years since, the thousands-strong militias have grown in power, not only through military might, but also by forming political parties that deeply embed them in the state. Mr. al-Zaidi has pledged to bring the militias under state control by mid-2027. But it is far from clear that he can deliver. The stakes are high. Through Iraq's U.S.-based bank account for oil payments, Washington controls the physical shipment of dollars Iraq earns and has shown itself willing to use that power after temporarily halting the flow this year. Iran is determined to preserve the militias, which have proved to be valuable partners in launching strikes during the war, in sowing regional chaos, and in inflicting drastic costs on the global economy. In a recent New York Times interview, Mr. al-Zaidi said, quote, "Every Iraqi today wants his country to have complete sovereignty. They want power to be exclusively in the hands of the state," unquote. And he pledged to end what he called the law of the jungle. Many Iraqis worry how their country will fare in this struggle. "We fear Iraq could be swallowed up," said Ahmad al-Shamari, an employee at the Ministry of Education in Fallujah, a city that came to symbolize the fragile victories of the first American military presence in Iraq. Fallujah suffered the deadliest and most destructive battles to crush insurgents during the U.S. occupation, only to become the first city to be seized as Islamic State militants swept the country in 2014. When the U.S. forces returned to spearhead a multinational coalition to defeat the jihadist force, the struggle to rout the Islamic State reduced huge parts of Iraqi cities to rubble. It left an untold number of dead, displaced millions from Iraq's Sunni minority, and brought many more years of sectarian strife. The question for many ordinary Iraqis today is what unforeseen consequences this latest U.S. departure may have on their lives, whether that is a jihadist resurgence or the state's imminent confrontation with Iran-backed militias. "I remember what happened after the withdrawal in 2011, said Sarkat Ahmad, a 26-year-old shopkeeper in northwestern Sulaymaniyah, in the Kurdistan region of Iraq. Quote, "Imagine what these pro-Iranian groups will do to us in the absence of the international coalition," unquote. Some regional security experts argued that it was the continued U.S. presence in Iraq that allowed Iran-backed militias to justify their existence and their arms. "We can't just shape-shift these missions from one raison d'etre to another, which is what we've done for 25 years, said Adam Weinstein, a longtime proponent of U.S. forces ending their mission in Iraq. He's the deputy director of the Middle East program at the Quincy Institute, a research group. In a social media post to mark the withdrawal, Mr. Trump, a longtime opponent of the Iraq war, echoed the point, quote, "We came to fight a caliphate. There is no longer a caliphate. We are going home," unquote. At the withdrawal ceremony, Mr. al-Zaidi expressed Iraq's thanks to the United States and to all other countries who supported the fight against ISIS for more than a decade. The conclusion of the International Coalition's mission does not mean the end of our battle against terrorism, he said. It marks Iraq's transition to a phase in which it assumes full responsibility for its security and stability. Though both countries have pledged to maintain robust collaboration, the United States and Iraq still have not finalized plans for their security relationship moving forward. In a statement, the Defense Department said it would continue to provide what it called targeted training and intelligence support to Iraq. The last time American forces left Iraq, the United States maintained one of its largest embassies in the world there. Today, the American diplomatic presence is a small fraction of that, said Renad Mansour, an Iraq analyst at Chatham House, a research institute based in London. He said the shift reflected Washington's desire to extricate itself from the Middle East. In the bigger picture, this shows the U.S. is no longer what it used to be, but also its priorities are no longer what they used to be. That's a quote. The situation has particularly unnerved Iraq's semi-autonomous Kurdistan region in the north, which saw how the Trump administration's withdrawal of U.S. forces from Syria's Kurdish-controlled northeast forced the region to come under central government control. Iraqi Kurds, who began establishing sovereignty in their region through U.S. air support in the 1990s, feel the most vulnerable under Iraq's new security order. As one of the closest U.S. security partners in the region, Iraqi Kurdistan has come under repeated attacks by Iran and its allied Iraqi militias this year. Kurdish officials argue this reflects a serious problem for Iraqi security more broadly. There is no air defense system, neither in the Kurdistan region nor in Iraq as a whole, said Kifa Mahmoud, an advisor to Masoud Barzani, the first president of Iraqi Kurdistan. Quote, this creates a sense of anxiety and uncertainty, unquote. Baghdad's efforts to assert its sovereignty have been repeatedly undermined in recent months by multiple incidents showing its lack of control over its sky and borders. Most recently, Saudi Arabia accused Iraq of being the origin site of the strike that temporarily shut down its east-west pipeline, which provides 4% of global oil supplies. Iraqi officials suspect Iraqi militias facilitated an attack by Iranian operatives. At the same time, Iraqi militias point to the fact that Israel set up covert bases in the Iraqi desert during the war with Iran. And for years, Turkish forces have controlled territory in northern Iraq, though Iraqi and Turkish officials recently announced plans for a phased withdrawal. Such gaps in Iraqi sovereignty may become the biggest vulnerability in the government's campaign to control the militias. Days before the formal end of the U.S. military presence, Abu Mujahid al-Asaf, a leader from Kataib Hezbollah, one of Iraq's most powerful Iran-backed militias, issued an ominous warning to the government if it kept complying with new U.S. sanctions against Tehran. Let Mr. al-Zaidi and those standing behind him know, a government that does not work for the benefit of the people will be brought down through various means, he wrote in a statement. The militias are trumpeting the official U.S. withdrawal not as a success of the anti-Islamic State campaign, but of their own. Carrying the banners of their forces, they held a large celebration on the streets of Baghdad on Wednesday under the slogan, "We won't keep you." The withdrawal, they said, was, quote, an occasion made possible by the blessed blood of the martyrs and the patience of the fighters in the Iraqi Islamic resistance, unquote. Many Iraqis who reject the militias have painful memories of the U.S. presence in Iraq. Among them is Awatif al-Azawi, a 57-year-old who blames the United States for the death of her son, who she says was killed in the crossfire between militants and American forces in their hometown, Fallujah. I used to love the Americans because they delivered us from the oppression of Saddam Hussein, she said. We unfortunately later discovered that the U.S. military's oppression and cruelty were worse than Saddam. On the first night that U.S. forces no longer maintain a presence in Iraq, she said, I will bake a cake at home, light candles, and blow them out to celebrate. Our next story is headlined, How Meta Uses AI Data Centers to Avoid Billions in Federal Taxes. It's a Times exclusive by Kashmir Hill, Jesse Drucker, Eli Tan, and Mike Isaac. Mark Zuckerberg says Meta's AI push is a tremendous success. Our investments in AI are accelerating every major part of our core business, he has told investors. Every sign that we're seeing in our own work and across the industry gives us confidence in this investment. But when Meta files its taxes, it tells the Internal Revenue Service a different story. It claims that its AI data centers are a giant experiment that could fail, according to four people with knowledge of the company's operations. It does this so it can tap into a tax credit intended for research and experimentation. It's an aggressive interpretation of the tax break, which Meta embraced to claim billions of dollars in tax credits for data center expansion. Characterizing its AI data centers as experimental is kind of wild and out there, said Andrei Shevchuk, a partner at the advisory firm BPM, who specializes in the research and experimentation tax credit. Indeed, Meta's own accountants recognize that the strategy is on shaky legal ground. In disclosures buried in securities filings, the tech giant warns that billions in tax savings are vulnerable to being overturned by the IRS in large part because of, quote, uncertainties with our research tax credits, unquote. Here's what Meta is doing. For tax purposes, the company classifies its enormous multi-billion-dollar data centers as pilot models. Under a tax credit created in the 1980s to spur innovation, companies can get a rebate for supplies, but only if they're being tested in an experimental effort, not standard business operations. Meta is claiming that the costly AI computer chips it buys from companies, including NVIDIA, are entitled to a taxpayer-provided discount as part of the experiment. The move caused some unease within Meta's finance department. The IRS in the past has challenged companies that claimed the credit for basic supplies. While thousands of companies, including other tech giants, get huge benefits from the research tax credit, they do so overwhelmingly for salaries paid to researchers and engineers, the people carrying out innovation. Meta's use of the tax break for the data centers has not been previously reported. The New York Times reviewed securities filings and conducted multiple interviews, including with the people familiar with Meta's operations, who spoke on the condition of anonymity to discuss proprietary matters. The company started claiming the credit for the data centers 2 years ago. Since then, Meta's savings from the credit have soared, trimming almost $4 billion off its tax bill last year, filings show. Meta is now the biggest beneficiary of the tax credit among publicly traded companies, a Times review of securities filings found. Aggressive bets like these often pan out for big companies. Even if the IRS balks, companies can settle disputes and still wind up ahead. Meta is already in one sizable dispute with the IRS over this tax break for using it to subsidize its chief executive's multi-billion-dollar pay package. In 2013, Meta claimed that $4.1 billion of stock options exercised by Mr. Zuckerberg counted as a research expense because he helped invent new software, such as Facebook's news feed. The IRS is trying to claw back the company's resulting $355 million in tax savings, court filings show. The social media company's stock is soaring, and it is now worth nearly $2 trillion, thanks in part to how its AI efforts have improved Instagram, WhatsApp, and Facebook. This month, Meta released Muse, a personal AI agent that immediately became the most downloaded app for iPhone and Android users. Meta and other tech giants' AI efforts have also been helped by an accelerated write-off for research and development expenses that stemmed from the One Big Beautiful Bill Act passed in 2025. Meta is one of the largest investors in research and development in the United States, said Andy Stone, a company spokesman. Over the last 5 years, Meta invested $200 billion in R&D, $57 billion in the last year alone, advancing frontier research, building new technology, and supporting American jobs. Like other companies that invest at this scale, we use the tax incentives Congress established decades ago to encourage this type of domestic investment. The tax break dates to the first year of the Reagan administration, when Japan was a global leader in technological innovation. Business lobbyists and legislators were worried that America's fledgling tech sector would fall behind. So Congress created the Research and Experimentation Tax Credit as an incentive to take risks and invest in inventions that might not pan out commercially. A few years after the credit was created, a government report said it had been used to develop, among other things, electronic banking equipment and drugs to treat cancer. Tax rules already permitted tech companies to write off research expenses from their taxable income. The new credit was even more generous and could be taken on top of the deduction. But it was harder to qualify for. Companies have to meet a complex four-part test to prove they're running an experiment, not just rolling out a new product. In the summer of 2024, Meta was ramping up its efforts to compete in the Silicon Valley AI race, breaking ground on tens of thousands of acres of data centers across the country. This was an expensive endeavor. One of the biggest expenses of any AI data center was computer chips, which are made by companies like NVIDIA and cost thousands of dollars each. A Meta employee overseeing the build-out had a creative idea to offset the costs. Tap the credit. The credit is meant to spur innovation by encouraging companies to tackle unsolved problems and technical challenges. While Meta is testing different physical layouts for server racks and looking for the best way to network thousands of chips for AI training, the chips themselves are known to work. They've been at the center of AI's progress for the last decade and turned NVIDIA into the world's most valuable company. Some in Meta's finance department questioned whether this tactic would pass muster with the IRS, according to a person familiar with the matter. The IRS rejected other companies' efforts to claim the credit for what it called proven and commercially available equipment and technology. The company sought advice from lawyers at multiple firms who pointed to a relevant case from 2021, in which a federal judge denied the research tax break to an Indiana shipbuilder for the cost of building new types of vessels. Simply creating a new product wasn't enough. A company must pinpoint the specific components of a project that were technically uncertain and prove it used scientific experiments to overcome that uncertainty. One of the lawyers Meta consulted was Jeffrey Moeller at Ivins, Phillips & Barker, people familiar with the conversations said. Mr. Moeller represented the pharmaceutical maker Bayer in a $200 million dispute with the IRS over research tax credits. In an interview, he would not comment specifically on Meta, but he did say the rules could permit claiming the credit on commercially available proven products if they were supplies required to resolve the uncertainty of a product. Another lawyer consulted by Meta, those people said, was Alex Sadler, a former Department of Justice tax lawyer and now a partner at Morgan Lewis, which declined a request to interview him. But when he spoke at a tax conference in Virginia this month, Mr. Sadler said that pilot models were what he called an area of controversy, and that the IRS doesn't like when companies characterize commercial production as research to claim the credit. The IRS takes issue with the use of the research tax credit for big things, he said. What if we have a $10 billion data center that does cool stuff that hasn't really been done, he said.
1: Christ, I was horrified. James Orson Baker was born in the Pentecostal faith on January 2, 1940, in Muskegon, Michigan. The middle name was his parents' misspelled tribute to Orson Welles, whose radio broadcast of War of the Worlds had been a national sensation 14 months earlier. James was the youngest of four children of Raleigh Baker, a machinist in a piston ring factory, and Fernia Irwin Baker, a housewife. His paternal grandfather handed out Bible readings on street corners, and his father claimed to have seen two angels while on a trip to Florida. For his part, James said he had gotten religion in his teens after he accidentally ran over a boy while driving. Upon learning that the boy would live, he said, he decided to put himself in God's hands. After schooling in Muskegon, he attended North Central Bible College, now North Central University, in Minneapolis, where he met Tamara Faye Lavallee, a fellow student, and married her in 1961 after only their third date. The newlyweds dropped out of college and set off as itinerant evangelists. In 1966, they signed on with Pat Robertson's Christian Broadcasting Network in Portsmouth, Virginia, hosting a children's variety show. They were so successful that Mr. Robertson put Mr. Baker in charge of a new primetime program, the 700 Club, whose name was derived from its goal of raising $700 a month by way of 70 people, each contributing $10. The Bakers and Mr. Robertson had a falling out, and the couple turned elsewhere. In 1976, having moved to Charlotte, they began their PTL ministry, which came to be known as the Jim and Tammy Show. Post-prison in 2003, Mr. Baker reemerged with yet another television program, the Jim Baker Show, broadcast out of a cafe in Branson, Missouri, and carried by several dozen Christian-themed stations. His partner this time was his second wife, Lori Beth Graham, who had a troubled past of her own and whom he married in 1998, 7 weeks after they met at an urban ministry in Los Angeles. Mr. Baker is survived by his wife, two children from his first marriage, Tammy Sue Chapman and Jamie Baker, and five children whom he and Miss Graham adopted in 2002, Maricela, Lori, Clarissa, Marie, and Ricky Baker. The new ministry was low-key compared with that of the Bakers' high-flying PTL days. Its focus was different, too. The end of days was nigh. Mr. Baker now preached, and he offered viewers what he said they would need to ride out the apocalypse. Long-lasting food, 10 buckets of it for $600 plus shipping cost. His message had a bluntly conservative political cast. God has called, Donald J. Trump, he said. Barack Obama sounded like the representative for Antichrist, he said in 2016, and Hillary Clinton was a bride of Satan. Yet once again, he ran afoul of officialdom by marketing a colloidal silver supplement that he had billed as a cure for assorted physical woes, including COVID-19. The authorities in Missouri and New York ordered him in 2020 and 2021 to cease making such claims and to return $156,000 to followers who had bought his silver solution. Through it all, Mr. Baker presented himself as an avatar of redemption. I'm not back for the perfect people, the people who have it all together, he said of his ministry in 2007. I'm here for the broken and the bruised and the hurt. I'm here to say we have a God of second and third chances. This concludes the reading of the New York Times for today. Your reader for today has been Dawn Flickinger. If you have any questions, comments, or suggestions concerning this program, please feel free to call us at area code 859-422-6390. Thank you for listening, and now please stay tuned for continued programming on Radio I.

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3: Hello, I'm Kim Wardlow, and I am your host for Navigating Life with Vision Loss. We are still in our series on safety. We've looked at various aspects of safety. Last week, we were talking about safety issues relating to blind parents or caregivers. And now this week, we're talking about safety in relationships and making wise choices. Because safety, we've talked about physical security and physical safety, but we've also been exploring emotional, social, and relational safety. So today I am being joined by Bill Lundgren, who is the co-host of AfterSight's podcast, BlindSight. And Bill has spent years exploring how the blind and the vision community navigates mental health, personal growth, and resilience. And today we're looking at how to make wise choices in the relationships that shape our lives. So, Bill, thank you for joining me again. I know you've been on the show before, so it's great to have you back.
4: Actually, I remember I started by being on this program, then all of a sudden I discovered I was part of the team.
3: Yeah, that's right. That's right, because our very first topic of what is now Navigating Life with Vision Loss was mental health coming out of COVID a few years ago. And so you were one of our first guests in that month, and BlindSight grew out of that. So,
4: and I've been lucky ever since.
3: Yeah. Well, and we're all... And so that's something like we're grateful for you hosting the show. We're kind of in that time of year where we focus on gratefulness, and with Thanksgiving coming up here just in a couple of days, we're in that. We're often grateful for our relationships, but relationships can also be challenging, and we always want our relationships to be safe and not harmful. But when we talk about safety in relationships, what are we really meaning?
4: Well, what we're talking about, particularly around safety, is having the kind of relationships where we can be who we are, and those people can be who they are without worry, without having to put on a, special face, a mask. If it's a safe and comfortable relationship, we can drop that mask.
3: Mm-hmm. Well, and it's not just about avoiding harmful people. Obviously, I think probably most of us, if we've lived long enough, have had folks in our lives that were not, those relationships weren't beneficial to us and perhaps harmful. But it's also about cultivating and how to cultivate healthy and supportive relationships as well. Yeah.
4: Well, Kim, I wonder if I could just take a moment to have our listeners do a little exercise, if it's a safe place for them to do it. And that would be to take your arms and hug yourself. That is, throw your arms around yourself. And in that time that you are doing that, think about the relationships you're having and also who you are, particularly who you are, because who you are affects the relationship. And you can ask yourself, well, how do I feel about my blindness? Am I open to other people? Am I watchful and not being so open that I just open the door and put myself in harm's way? Am I checking people out? Do I have people in my life who I consider close, open friends? And these questions are very important, I think, for people to examine, because the first and most important relationship that we're talking about is ourselves. Because we can't make other people change. We can only change ourselves, and we can invite people to change, but that's not guaranteed. So the first step is to look at where you are in your comfort level with blindness and the comfort level of those around you with your blindness. And a lot of it depends on the stages where we are and where they are in acceptance. And that's where the friendships come from, when they accept us as we are. Because, but what we have to look at is, it's been really important for us to have some love for ourselves in order to be protective of ourselves. That makes sense?
3: That does make sense. If you are not respectful and have love for yourself, then you'll be projecting that out, and others may not respect or have love for you either. You may be attracting folks that you don't really
4: you may
3: want
4: be
3: to
4: a,
3: have in your life.
4: A sitting duck for some problems if you don't love yourself in right in the get-go, because some people look for love from all, you know, the old saying about looking for love in the wrong places.
3: Right.
4: And that's where bad relationships can occur. And that's where, by feeling good about ourselves, and most particularly, one of the most important things is for people to trust their own instinct. Now I'm blind totally, but I was able to be a therapist because, and in fact, the people that came to me were glad I was blind, because I wouldn't have a bad image of them. The information I got was using my other senses and training them. And that's what all of us have to do in trying to trust our instinct in terms of making relationships and listen not only to ourselves, but who they are, and being open, but not so open that we take down our guard totally.
3: Right. Being wise in some of those choices and aspects of relationships. Can we explore a little bit the difference between physical safety, emotional safety, and spiritual safety in relationships?
4: Well, the physical safety, of course, involved avoiding violence or someone who's going to harm us. The emotional one is the one that we most often get in trouble with, because we don't quite know it is. You know, you have bruises, and you know, I can't do this. But the emotional,
3: somebody's done something physically to you. I think that's much more easy to identify and not let people have excuses for. They've caused you physical harm.
4: And yet people think, oh, that person loved me. And yet he's a little hard on me, but I know the person loved me. As far as I'm concerned, no, I don't think so. But it's hard to convince us sometimes because we feel so low about ourselves. That's why I was talking about loving ourselves. If we embrace ourselves, we're not going to accept that kind of behavior.
3: Right.
4: But in terms of when we talk about emotion, that is much more subtle. Is the person who kind of puts us down, even in a joking manner.
3: Mm-hmm.
4: Someone who won't listen to us, or someone, you know, in a sense, doing exactly the opposite of what we ask them to do. Intervening is a way of emotional abuse. What I mean is some people take over and don't let us experiment or do anything. You know, they take all the responsibility away from us. And I think we need those responsibilities and the feeling of accomplishment that can come with it. So that's in a different way is an emotional abuse. And the spiritual, I think, is very much having to do with how we feel about ourselves, how other people can make us feel about ourselves and about our oneness with the world that we're in.
3: Well, thank you for kind of clarifying that. I think especially spiritual safety is something I'd not really considered or heard as much about. So obviously, we all have different kinds of relationships that work in different ways, have different challenges, family, coworkers, friends, romantic. Maybe we can touch on some of those different types of relationships and where the issue of safety can come into those relationships. So I'd like to start with family and sibling dynamics, because that's sure. usually where, you know, where most of us, many of us would begin with being a child and whatever situation we're in of the individuals who constitute our family or the folks who are taking care of us.
4: That can be
3: supportive. It can have conflict. And it's important to know when it's healthy or harmful to your well-being, especially when it involves somebody who's taking care of you that you may actually need to depend on.
4: Yeah. Well, the thing is that sometimes, particularly in terms of family, it's kind of all or nothing. Oh, they must love me because they don't beat me. Or, something that we're trying to figure, this doesn't feel right, but it's my family, it must be okay.
3: Mm-hmm.
4: And that's where we get into trouble. With the family, we have to pay attention. This is where the instinct comes in. Just because it's a sister or a brother or an aunt or a grandparent, there are times when they may do things that really, when we step back, say, that is demeaning to me. And in identifying that it's demeaning, it may or may not be intentional. But if our instinct says, wait a minute, this family member is not treating me in a way that I feel good about. They're not listening to what I say. We had a problem in my family in that both my younger sister and I had the hearing loss growing mm-hmm. up and, of course, developed the blindness later. But our older sister, because she was okay, was put in a position of being our overseers.
3: Oh, she was put in charge of taking care of you.
4: Right. If we did anything wrong, she got blamed for it.
3: Oh.
4: Because she wasn't doing the job. Now, you can imagine how much genuine love she felt for the two of us.
3: Right.
4: She did more than perhaps she should have. But anyway, it was very difficult.
3: That was a very awkward position for her to be put in.
4: And she's only 3 years older than my older sister and 6 years older than me. But she was in charge.
3: Oh.
4: And so in that kind of dynamics, it's real, you know, there can be some problems, especially in what's true in all families is the tale-telling.
3: Mm-hmm.
4: You know, we share with someone we think we trust, and then it's all over the household.
3: Mm-hmm.
4: You know, that's sort of gives us a message about being honest and being the kind of person we want to be free. But it's those kinds of childhood memories which can often affect us as an adult. I know I tended to be very reticent about anything about myself, you know, in the early years, because that was a position that was safe for me growing up. Don't tell. Then you don't get into trouble.
3: Mm-hmm.
4: And it doesn't always work as an adult. But the thing is, old habits do die hard. So what, and also we look to the family for support, and it's not always there. The family may not even know how to give support. They never read a textbook on how do you support your children. And so fortunately for some people in that kind of situation, a neighbor turns out to be the loving person.
3: Someone else in their lives.
4: Pardon?
3: Just someone else outside of the family that's influential in their lives.
4: Yeah, it's kind of our support system. I have a lithograph in my office, a wonderful one by Jack Bookbinder. And it shows an older woman embracing a young girl who's almost in tears. And he told me he was there when the little girl next door came back from a long journey and said hi to her family and ran over to this next door neighbor because that's where she felt her support. Mm-hmm. It's a lovely lithograph. The point is that we may have to go outside the family to find what we need until we're able to get out of the house.
3: Right. And balancing that loyalty to your family and protecting your own mental and emotional health.
4: Absolutely. We have to make that choice. And it's a strange choice because we have this image that the family is everything, will support you. In fact, family members will even say that. And in my family, again, I came, like most people, from a dysfunctional family. And we were told, don't tell, and we'll name the neighbor XYZ. And, you know, and this becomes this kind of, there may be some justification for it, but a lot of time it's because the parents are afraid of people finding out that they're not quite measuring up as parents. Or there may be other reasons. But the point is, the child or the young adult needs to have somebody to support them as opposed to what may be happening in the home. And that's a survival technique, frankly.
3: Mm-hmm. So to find somebody so you can have... You can set your boundaries, but still have somebody that you can look to for support.
4: Right.
3: Especially if your family's not safe.
4: Yeah. But you see, I think they go through life. We have to find people who are mentors or people who are friends who can listen to us and help us to find our way in what we're doing. And if we don't get it from the family, then we have to find it from somewhere.
3: Mm-hmm. Well, and as you're talking about mentors, that makes me think of work types of relationships. Often we're seeking a mentor in our, you know, area of career choice as we're starting out, but even as you advance through a career or you started a new company, a new position, you know, looking for those folks that maybe can provide some mentorship in a workplace type of relationship, and just gauging whether those relationships in the workplace are safe and respectful. Are there things or recommendations that you would give folks in a workplace setting?
4: Well, I think one of the things that is most important in all these relationships we're talking about is to go very slowly and see what they, and kind of give a judgment as to whether that person is trustworthy and is in our best interest. And there are people who will come up and they'll kind of let us know, it's a feeling that you may get, that they care about us and are going to be there for us. And it sometimes it's very difficult to discern it in a company where they may be, you know, very hard-nosed and difficult to go along with. I had a boss that was very difficult. And I was, you know, just kind of still shaky where I am. And particularly, I have to mention this, one of the difficulties about having any disability is the tendency to see ourselves as less than. It's perfectionism. We got to be perfect because we're not perfect in body. Mm-hmm. And so we may, in fact, feel a correction more than someone else might feel. And having a mentor that you can go to and say, you know, this is what I experienced. What do you think? And know that that person is not going to go do anything, but just simply listen to us and give their best judgment is such a gift. Because then we can validate, or the person say, no, I, you know, knowing your boss, I think this. And then you say, okay, I can look at this in a different light. And then I, you know which way to go. But it's so helpful to have somebody who can give you that objective opinion. Mm-hmm. Or say, no, you know, that was unacceptable.
3: And right, I can really help you identify those red flags.
4: Right, exactly.
3: If your boss or a coworker is not,
4: it's not you
3: being appropriate.
4: Yeah, exactly. And you know, again, that's the kind of thing. It's you know, I feel real. I know in an environment in general, like when you move to a new city. Make some advancement, to find somebody who can kind of give you a hand in adapting to the environment that you've moved into is such a big help. And then you get to know the where all of the community that you're in and kind of can make sure that you don't make any missteps.
3: Mm-hmm. And if you're in that situation, you're in a new community, a new workplace, are there qualities that you look for in people, that coworkers or other maybe neighbors, other folks, if you're in a new situation, that may be positive signals that they would be good allies?
4: Yes. I think they're number one in terms of they step out to introduce themselves and kind of, you know, do a little focus on you and say, what do you need? Is there anything, you know, and really show some caring. But you have to also start small. You know, if you say something to somebody and someone else in the company hears it, then that is a betrayal of trust. And, you know, that when I say your instinct, that is, you know, I think this person is trustworthy because it is your gut that can help you volume if you pay attention to it. A lot of us don't. And we make excuses. But if we listen to ourselves and we have a verbal connection and a feeling of warmth with that person, then we know that's probably a good prospect for someone who can be kind of a mentor. Mm-hmm. And you find out from the other people, you know, how they feel about that person that you kind of connected with. So it's okay to, you know, get a checkup with some other people, you know, in an indirect way. Said, so-and-so is so nice. And they say, yeah, she's wonderful. She's been such a help to. And you hear that kind of validation, then you know, okay, I struck gold.
3: Right. And that's good. And if you hear the opposite, well, they may seem nice, but you better be careful. Then,
4: right.
3: Then you know that too. I've had both. So, but yeah, it's always nice if it's validated and somebody.
4: Yeah, absolutely. If you can do
3: really
4: that and do
3: supportive.
4: It in an indirect way, that is, you're not saying, I want to make her or him a mentor.
3: Right.
4: Say, I was impressed with so and so. And somebody who doesn't like her is going or him is going to let you know. And you say, okay, I have to, you know, keep that in mind. But it's a kind of. Instead of being all or nothing, being testing out mm-hmm. your instinct, testing out, you know, is this person the kind of person that I want to put in my inner circle?
3: Right. And not just relying on one other person's opinion. Like you said, maybe
4: right.
3: one particular person's had an issue with them. It might not be because the person that you're thinking might be a possible mentor necessarily did something bad. They may just disagree with something.
4: Right.
3: So,
4: right. Yeah.
3: you know, with
4: so
3: an opinion or a position they've taken. So, you know, not just relying on one person when you're trying to evaluate who might be helpful to you in a new place.
4: One of the things that we get taught, and we get, you know, taught by professionals in the blindness field, don't depend on other people. You've got to do it yourself. And, you know, that kind of rhetoric. And the thing is, yes, you have to mainly depend on yourself. But the world spins a whole lot easier when people are helping one another out.
3: Yes.
4: We're not just alone in the world. We're as blind people. People with blindness, we go to a party and we don't know anybody there. That's a very there's a feeling of isolation at a party until somebody says, "Hi there, you know, I'm so and so. Do you want to get something from the?" Food plate or something like that. Can I give you a hand? Mm-hmm. Wow, what a relief when that happened, because you can't really do it. Difficult. It's like I'm in a room of strangers and I'm going up. Oh, would you help me find some food? Which works sometimes, but boy, that feels awfully uncomfortable.
3: Mm-hmm.
4: But if somebody comes up and offers, and you know, it's really nice about it. Then you can relax. And the person doesn't have to hang around if you've gotten started and you can feel
3: right.
4: more comfortable in this place.
3: Right. Well, and some of those topics of choosing, having the ability to do things for yourself, and then times where you choose to allow someone to help you do things because of your relationship with them. And that came up as we're kind of moving from coworker type relationships to more romantic relationships, that they come up in our show a couple of weeks ago talking about dating relationships. And this could be an area that can be really impactful in terms of safety. If you're helping to have a very, obviously a very close, more intimate relationship with a person. And those can be really joyful. They can bring a lot of hurt, like both ways. What I know we talked about that a couple of weeks ago in that episode, but also that was talking about online dating and dating specifically. Mm-hmm. But in romantic relationships, how do you approach wise choices and who you choose to date or who you choose to commit to?
4: Well, sometimes, in dating, we just feel like I'm never going to try to date anybody again. It's just too much work. Mm-hmm. But that, and then, of course, we change our mind. But the thing around romantic relationships, again, is it affirming? Is that person affirming me? And do I feel real safe and good being around that person? And that takes time. And too often we think, and all the songs about across the crowded room, I find romance, and that's a little bit hairy. We need to have the time to get to know the person. And that is, I think, crucial. And know, what similarities and differences do we have? And do we respect each other's difference? That takes time and talking and not rushing into anything. And I think in all of this, we just feel, particularly if we're at a stage where we're really trying to be comfortable with having blindness and we're feeling scared, we can have the idea, at least, that somebody's going to rescue us from this situation. And the only one, that's why I talked about the hugging ourselves. We're the ones that are going to get us out of that situation. Somebody else may use that situation in a way that doesn't benefit us. And that's what we have to pay attention to. Now, is the person looking down on us and thinking that they can take control? Is the person feeling so bad about him or herself that they want to have control over another person, or they want to take over in so many different ways and make themselves feel good? So what's going on? Is the person caring about me or caring about themselves in a situation and taking over and not letting me have the independence that I need?
3: Mm-hmm. Well, and so many of these things in terms of dating relationships, potential partner relationships, marriage, can apply across the board. But are there any particular pressures or vulnerabilities that the blind and low vision community may feel or experience?
4: Yeah, well, they experience one of the things is around independence and somebody feeling like they have to take over, or our feeling like I can't do anything. I have to let somebody else take care of everything. It's that balance there. And it gets very confusing for us and sometimes for the other person. And I think that, again, we look at you meet someone, why not start off as a friend and get to know them as a friend before you get into the whole romance idea? In other words, don't go rushing into something. Take time to know and feel secure with that other person. And for that matter, that other person with you. There can be someone who wants to be a caretaker like crazy, but if you can very firmly set the, here's the boundary issue, say, yeah, I appreciate you're doing X, Y, Z, but you have to wait until I ask. Or saying, okay, I want to try something by myself, or I want to, and I'm focusing on how much I can do, and the person can feel free to be independent as well. And that's what makes a real relationship work, where they have respect for each other. And too often, people, you know, grab your arm or want to grab the harness or in some way violate your personal space. And, you know, they may make a mistake. I see relationships in kind of several different ways. One is you have those that you want to avoid because they can be a danger. Then there's the person who tries to take over. And then there's a person who doesn't know what to do and doesn't know how to ask you what they do. And then there's some who are either knowledgeable about people with disabilities or maybe are comfortable with saying, how can I help you?
3: Mm-hmm.
4: And this is one, this is what I try to instill in the ushers in the theaters, to take that stance, ask what the person needs. And then you have someone who will feel comfortable with you. Just don't assume you know what they need. And if that is in terms of relationship, sometimes because people don't know what they're supposed to do, they may step out of line. And if you are able to correct it or say, you know, I need to take your elbow. You don't need to grab my arm. I need to take your elbow. Oh, I didn't know that. Thank you for telling me. That says, okay, we've got something to work with here.
3: Mm-hmm.
4: But if they continue to take your arm, no matter what you say to them, they say, we're on the wrong foot.
3: Yeah, that's not so good. Yeah. And I think all relationships have some of that back and forth. There are things, especially long-term relationships over years, that you work out, you work through with each other, and knowing the difference of having a relationship where you respect each other, you're trying to support each other, but you still have issues that come up and you work through, as opposed to a situation that's really unhealthy and something you shouldn't stay in, because as you said, it's not ever growing or changing.
4: Right, right. And that's when you have to trust your instincts and say, look, this has gone on too long. It hasn't worked. And unfortunately, it looks like I'm going to have to be the baddie and say, this is not working. Or better if you say to your partner, I think we need to see a couples counselor. And the person says no. And says, well, you know, then I can't be here because I feel so uncomfortable with the situation. It's not working out.
3: Mm-hmm.
4: And that's hard.
3: That is hard, but that's good advice too, is to seek outside counseling, outside help, if it's something that it seems like you cannot, investment in the relationship is important, and you don't want to just give up, but you need some help in working through some things.
4: Right. And that really is a signal that you really want to make this work. If the other person doesn't want to see a counselor for whatever reason, then, you know, what's the sense of continuing?
3: Mm-hmm.
4: But you see, in all of these relationships, they have to be a two-way street. And also a two-way street where both are equal. As soon as we get into demeaning behavior or being nasty, then it's not a two-way relationship. And that's what you want as a person making your way in the world, as a person with blindness. You want to have an equal relationship, because some things aren't quite equal in terms of sight.
3: Mm-hmm.
4: But sight has nothing to do with equal relationship. It has to do with our willing to hear and to listen to each other and to make things work out, especially if things that, you know, one of the things I always found in doing couples work, that both parties come in believing that the way they grew up and the way their family operated was just the way every family operates, and the rules that were put in their family, the other partner, that was the rule in their family. And they are astounded when I get each couple to explain what some of the rules were in their family and find it so different from the way it was from their family. Mm-hmm. And, you know, and that you would think they would have talked about it, but a lot of people don't. They just assume that you have the same rules and then right. get upset when you violate them.
3: Yeah, so we all bring our own backgrounds and as you said, rules that we grew up with and experienced in our lives with us, as well as our skills, our talents, our things that we struggle with. We're both people are bringing those things into the relationship, and that can cause some conflicts in the relationship, but it also right. can make a really great relationship where, you know, the relationship becomes, the whole becomes more than just the two parts
4: right.
3: separately.
4: And they voluntarily decide which rules are going to apply to the two of them or to the family. Because some of the rules may be very helpful, and one of them may have a more helpful rule that came from their family than the other person did. So, you know, taking the best of their background and maybe even saying, well, we're both going to ignore X, Y, Z, because it just doesn't make sense. And then we create our own rule. And that way it becomes couple building.
3: Mm-hmm.
4: And, you know, it's an exercise that many couple counselors do just so we get people on the same page so they can then understand where some of the conflicts are, because that's a major one when they rule of one family is violated by somebody of another family.
3: Mm-hmm.
4: And nobody knows what's going on, understands what's going on.
3: No, and it's not always a matter of right and wrong. It's just a matter of what you've known.
4: Yeah, yeah, what you're used to.
3: What, mm-hmm. and, what you're used you know, to. In some cases, something really might have not been good, but and right. you want to avoid that. But in some cases, it's just families do things differently.
4: Yes. Exactly. And we have to respect those differences, but we have to be willing to say, this is what we're going to do, as opposed to what our family did.
3: Mm-hmm. Yeah. And create your own rules, your own
4: right.
3: processes for your relationship and your family.
4: But you see, so few people talk about that, even think that that's an issue. And that's what always surprises me, you know, with all the couples I work with, this keeps coming up. They just assume the other's family is exactly like theirs. And no way.
3: Yeah. It's probably kind of rare to get two people whose families were exactly the same. There's yeah. bound to be some differences.
4: Mm-hmm. Mm-hmm. And you see, this is where we have to really I wonder, before marriage, you just sit there and completely talk about each other's families and say, and start from the beginning. We would never think of doing that. We just assume, we'll make it work and so forth, and then we run into trouble. And that happened.
3: Mm-hmm. Well, it's a lot of communication, a lot of patience. Bill, you've given us some great information, some great things to think about as we're progressing, either starting relationships or progressing through a relationship that we have and are trying to build that relationship. Just to summarize, if you're trying to assess a relationship safety, you're looking at the different aspects of physical, emotional, and spiritual safety, as you mentioned. You also mentioned several times that boundaries are really important, no matter what the relationship
4: Absolutely.
3: Is, that you can set boundaries. And having that community, because if you're in a relationship or a family situation that's not safe, of having other people in your community and around you that can be that safe person or that safe community for you, and how having mentors or counselors can help as well. Is there anything else that you would like to just summarize or close with and say to our listeners?
4: Well, so I want to come back to that hugging that I mentioned in the beginning, and think about creating a circle of light around us. We're hugging ourselves, but we also have to rely on a circle of light, friends and people who care about us and are not married to us, but they're just because they like us as friends and so forth. That makes for a supportive environment for us and for couples together, because, two things. Helen Keller said, "No one can shame me without my permission."
3: Mm-hmm.
4: And the other thing is that if we remember that it's not healthy, I believe anyway, to be an island.
3: Right.
4: And that we have to involve people in our lives, and no matter whether we're single or coupled, having those people around us to kind of keep us, I say, keep us sane, because they're telling us objectively what they see, supporting us in what we're doing, validating what we're doing. It's just so important. And it doesn't mean that we can't do it, but it certainly helps to have that validation. And the bottom line is we have to pay attention to what we think, what we want, and what feels right to us.
3: Well, thank you, Bill, for those insights, for joining us again on the program. We appreciate that, and this has definitely contributed to our safety series, looking at the different aspects of safety in our relationships and the various types of relationships, and remembering to listen to our instincts and not disregard that. So thank you so much.
4: Thank you for having me on and the opportunity to talk about this important subject. Thank you. And happy Thanksgiving.
3: Yes, happy Thanksgiving to everyone. And definitely tune in to Bill's podcast, which is Blind Sight. We hope you have a happy Thanksgiving. And then next week, Thanksgiving, this is the big holiday season. Many of us are traveling, so we're going to be talking about safety as we travel. And I think that will be a timely subject for us. As always, we appreciate your your comments and suggestions. And if you're enjoying these programs, again, this time of year, as we draw close to Colorado Gives Day on December 9th, this is a great time to so let us know that you're listening, that you're appreciating the programs, whether it's Navigating Life with Vision Loss, Blindsight, The Blind Chick, Blind Level Tech, Code Orange, any of our programs that you might be listening to. 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So again, thanks for listening, and we hope this information helps you to navigate your life with vision loss.
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2: 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Pat Barker brings us The Voyage Home, read by Kristen Atherton. In this final volume of her Trojan trilogy, Barker once again focuses on women's stories. Narrator Kristen Atherton won earphones for her performance of both previous volumes. 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The Rivals, Claudia Lynn, Book 2, by Jane Peck, read by Eunice Wong. Eunice Wong returns to narrate the second Claudia Lynn adventure, in which Claudia investigates a murder related to the world of online dating. 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The Shutouts by Gabriel Korn, read by Gail Shalen. In this follow-up to Yours for the Taking, outsiders try to survive in a dystopian future. 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Weiqi Wang gives us Rental House, read by Jen Zhao. A couple grapples with their in-laws in this novel from the author of Joan is OK. 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Longtime narrators Kate Redding and Michael Kramer return to perform this latest installment in Sanderson's epic fantasy series. 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Heavenly Tyrant, Iron Widow, Book 2, by Shiran J. Shao, read by Rong Fu. Fans have been waiting a long time for this sequel to Iron Widow, which melded Chinese history with high-octane sci-fi action. 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Knife Skills for Beginners by Orlando Murin, reader to be announced. A locked room mystery set in a London cooking school might be just the thing for some post-holiday listening. 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A daughter learns secrets about her mother that may or may not be true. 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Nnedi Okorafor gives us Death of the Author, read by Liz Famey, Anthony Asayemi, Jason Culp and Chris Juma. A writer's sci-fi novel makes her famous and also affects the future of humanity. 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Isola by Allegra Goodman, read by Fiona Hardingham and Allegra Goodman. 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Onyx Storm, The Empyrean, Book 3, by Rebecca Yaros, reader to be announced. Superfans won't have to be told that this new audiobook in the hyper-popular romantasy series is arriving soon. 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A new novel from Han Kang, winner of the 2024 Nobel Prize in Literature. 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Realm of Ice and Sky, Triumph, Tragedy and History's Greatest Arctic Rescue, by Buddy Levi, read by Will Damron. We liked the team-up of author Levi and narrator Will Damron in Empire of Ice and Stone, and they're together again for this new Arctic history. It's available unabridged from Macmillan Audio, trade edition, digital download, ISBN 978-125-037-9030 for $26.99, release date January 28th. Good Dirt by Charmaine Wilkerson, read by January Lavoie. A family heirloom and a family tragedy form the backbone of this multi-generational novel from the author of Black Cake. It's available unabridged from Random House Audio, Trade Edition, Digital Download, ISBN 978-0593505236 for $22.50, release date January 28th. And finally, Black and Blues, How a Color Tells the Story of My People, by Imani Perry, reader to be announced. Author Perry, who has previously written South to America, which won the National Book Award, examines how the color blue is intertwined with the history of African and African-American people and the concept of blackness. It's available unabridged from Harper Audio, Trade Edition, Digital Download, ISBN 978-006-338-0240 for $27.99, release date January 28th. And since we are at the end of 2024, we have Audiophile Editor Select 2024 Best Audiobooks. The universe of audiobooks is a vast one, and at Audiophile we take our mission of evaluating and recommending them seriously. 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And I'm going to go through the categories and list the books and their authors. And if there is a review in this issue, I will add that as well. Starting with Best of Fiction. The Cemetery of Untold Stories by Julia Alvarez, read by Alma Cuervo. 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Here One Moment by Leanne Moriarty, read by Caroline Lee and Geraldine Hakewill, available from Random House Audio. James by Percival Everett, read by Dominic Hoffman, available from Random House Audio. The Limits by Nell Freudenberger, read by Rebecca Lohman, available from Random House Audio. And finally, The Women by Kristen Hanna, read by Julia Whelan and Kristen Hanna, available from Macmillan Audio. And we have a review of Here One Moment. Here One Moment by Leanne Moriarty, read by Caroline Lee and Geraldine Hakewill. Narrators Caroline Lee and Geraldine Hakewill weave the threads of this tense exploration of free will. Everyone on a delayed flight across Australia is tired and frustrated as they await reaching their destination. Suddenly, a nondescript woman stands and begins pointing to fellow passengers and stating how they will die and when. She won't remember this later, when the predictions start coming true. Lee voices Cherry, the death lady, with petulant sincerity, smoothly undercutting her seeming villainousness as her past unfolds. Hakewill portrays the other passengers as they struggle to forget the predictions or change their destinies. As she skillfully varies her tone to reflect the many travellers, Hakewill's narration creates a sense that they are united in fear and hope. It's available from Random House Audio, 16 hours long, unabridged. 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What's Next Is Now by Frederick G. Fert, read by Sean Pratt, available from Harper Audio. And we have a review of that last title. What's Next Is Now, How to Live Future Ready, by Frederick G. Fert, read by Sean Pratt. Narrating this cutting-edge guide to personal growth and initiative, Sean Pratt captures every bit of the author's enthusiasm for the lessons he learned while leading an innovation team at Google. Pratt's pitch patterns and phrasing are beautiful to hear. He uses strategic pauses that highlight important words, along with tone and intensity changes that sync perfectly with the author's stories and insights. Author Frederick Fert interviewed current and former Google employees he trained and coached, abstracting from their lives the key attitudes and approaches needed to navigate uncertainty and prepare for the future. Along with the unique drives that fuel each of us, he shows how curiosity, empathy, optimism, and other mindsets can help us see the opportunities in front of us and shape the world as we would like it to be. It's available from Harper Audio, 7 hours long, unabridged. Trade edition, digital download, ISBN 978-006-329-4882 for $27.99. And now we have Best of Biography and Memoir Titles. 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What I Ate in 1 Year by Stanley Tucci, read by Stanley Tucci, available from Simon & Schuster Audio. And we have reviews of John Lewis, Profiles in Mental Health Courage, and What I Ate in 1 Year. Starting with John Lewis, A Life by David Greenberg, read by David Sadson. John Lewis has been described as a quiet revolutionary and the conscience of Congress. This sums up the two halves of this biography, which covers his early years as a front-line civil rights campaigner and his later years as a driving force on Capitol Hill. Narrator David Sadson offers a solid and engaging narration. He carries listeners along through detailed descriptions of the history of the civil rights movement and the machinations in Congress. The author's straightforward journalistic style translates well to audio, except for the placement of attribution in direct quotes. But this is a tiny flaw in an otherwise highly listenable and informative work. Sadson's smooth narration adds to the compelling nature of the text. It's available from Simon & Schuster Audio, 24.5 hours unabridged. Trade edition, digital download, ISBN 978-179-718-5217 for $39.99. Profiles in Mental Health Courage by Patrick J. Kennedy and Stephen Fried, read by Johnny Heller and Patrick J. Kennedy. After JFK's nephew Patrick delivers the prologue, Johnny Heller's moving performance of this excellent audiobook shows why he's regarded as one of today's top narrators. His varied pacing and subtle voicings and volume modulations make for good listening in themselves. Furthermore, they're never out of sync with the shifting moods and overall poignant content offered by the articulate congressman and his co-writer. The authors recount the stories of 12 prominent people with psychiatric disorders as they struggle to manage their symptoms, seek help, and integrate their conditions with their work and personal relationships. These unflinching reports of how they handled their emotional pain and out-of-control behavior will speak to the heart and broaden awareness of the unseen challenges of managing mental health disorders. It's available from Penguin Audio, 10 hours long, unabridged. Trade edition, digital download, ISBN 978-059-382-8069 for $20. Books on Tape has the library edition, digital download, ISBN 978-059-382-8076 for $76. What I Ate in 1 Year by Stanley Tucci, read by Stanley Tucci. Soon, Stanley Tucci may be as famous as a food writer as he is as an actor. A nuanced narrator who plays with tone and tempo like a jazz musician, he knows how to be ironic, self-effacing, witty and charming. Yet his performance is most satisfying because of his restraint. Often he describes a dish as simply delicious, rather than extolling its virtues. Happily, this candid diary-like memoir does not contain every day's meals, meetings, outings, parentings. Tucci is a creative gourmand who is mischievous. He whispers his preparation of pigeon breasts and masterfully ends each section with suggestions, recipes, appreciations, and observations. Since he's an Italophile and pasta devotee, his greatest love is, of course, la cucina italiana. It's available from Simon & Schuster Audio, 7.75 hours, unabridged. Trade edition, digital download, ISBN 978-179-718-5484 for $19.99. Also available as CD. 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The Briar Club by Kate Quinn, read by Saskia Marleveld, available from Harper Audio. The Grey Wolf by Louise Penny, read by Jean Brassard, available from Macmillan Audio. 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The Sequel by Jean Hanth Korolitz, read by Julia Whelan, available from Macmillan Audio. Shanghai by Joseph Cannon, read by Jonathan Davis, available from Simon & Schuster Audio. And You'll Never Find Me by Alison Brennan, read by Hilary Huber, available from Harlequin Audio. And we have a review of The Grey Wolf, Chief Inspector Gamache, Book 19, by Louise Penny, read by Jean Brassard. Jean Brassard, Louise Penny's choice to narrate her 19th Armand Gamache, Three Pines novel, proves an inspired selection. From his portrayals of familiar Three Pines residents to his introduction of new characters, Brassard, a native Quebecois and award-winning actor, gets it right. Domestic terrorism takes Gamache, Jean-Guy and Isabelle from Montreal to the Vatican and to an isolated French monastery. Brassard's accents, whether French-Canadian, Italian or continental French, create indelible characters. His performance lets us feel Reine-Marie's warmth and Armand's affectionate nature, and he adds an additional layer to surly Ruth and her potty-mouthed duck. Exciting and entertaining. 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Just for the Summer by Abby Jimenez, read by Christine Lakin and Zachary Weber, available from Hachette Audio. 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The Ornithologist's Field Guide to Love by India Halton, read by Elizabeth Nolden, available from Penguin Audio. The Pairing by Katie McQuiston, read by Emma Galvin and Max Myers, available from Macmillan Audio. And we have no reviews in this issue for those titles. And I will continue with the other best of audiobooks next week. And that's it for me for today. Thank you for joining us for Audiophile Magazine, read by Sarah.

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0: Imagine navigating through a dense fog that doesn't lift, where shapes and colors merge into shadows. This is a reality for many facing diabetic retinopathy, a sneaky complication of diabetes that damages the eye's blood vessels, leading to potential vision loss or blindness. It doesn't play favorites. Anyone with type 1 or type 2 diabetes can find themselves in this fog, especially if blood sugar levels have been a roller coaster ride for years. In the early stages, this condition might be the secret keeper, revealing no symptoms or only minor vision issues. But as it progresses, the signs become impossible to ignore. Floaters dancing in your vision, blurriness, fluctuating clarity, and perhaps areas of darkness. The battle against diabetic retinopathy begins with understanding. It starts as non-proliferative diabetic retinopathy, where blood vessels in the retina begin to weaken, bulge, and leak. If unchecked, it evolves into proliferative diabetic retinopathy, a more severe stage where the eye, in a desperate bid for normalcy, grows new but fragile vessels that bleed easily, possibly leading to scar tissue and retina detachment. The risks aren't just a list in a medical textbook. They're real and include everyone with diabetes, particularly those with uncontrolled blood sugar, high blood pressure, high cholesterol, and those who smoke. Prevention and early intervention are the shields and swords in this fight. Regular eye exams with dilation, a vigilant eye on blood sugar levels, maintaining a balanced diet, engaging in regular physical activity, and saying a firm no to smoking are critical strategies. If you're pregnant or have a history of diabetes, your eyes deserve even more attention with additional exams to navigate through pregnancy safely. In the midst of these challenges, there's a beacon of hope. Diabetic retinopathy doesn't lead to vision loss. By taking charge of diabetes management, engaging in healthy lifestyle choices, and keeping a keen eye on any changes in vision, the fog can clear. The journey isn't walked alone. Eye care professionals are allies, ready to guide, support, and intervene when necessary. If the world starts to blur or shadows begin to invade your sight, reach out to them. Your vision is invaluable, and with the right care, the clarity of life's beautiful details can be preserved.
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4: Thank you for joining us for the New York Times Book Review, read by Nefeli Schneider, featuring book reviews authored by critics from the New York Times. The Scrapbook by Heather Clark. The book cover is orange, with an old black-and-white photograph crookedly taped of a couple hugging. The reviewer is Caleb Crane. They were enemies in war. Now their grandkids are in love. In Heather Clark's novel, The Scrapbook, an American girl meets a German boy and falls head over heels and head first into a history of fascism. Germany's cultural identity was spoiled by fascism. Some of its most transcendent contributions to literature, music, and the arts are mistrusted now, as coming from a country that, for a dozen years, was led by a ranting authoritarian who scapegoated a socially vulnerable group, locked up its members in slave labor camps without due process, much as America is locking up undocumented immigrants today in CECOT, C-E-C-O-T, a forced labor prison in El Salvador, and went on to organize their deaths. The Scrapbook, the first novel by Heather Clark, the author of a well-received biography of Sylvia Plath, imagines a love affair shadowed by the Holocaust two generations later. It's 1996, and Anna, an American senior at Harvard, falls for Christoph, a blonde German with an archaic torso, a fencing scar in his left temple, and a somewhat flickering attentiveness. Early on, Anna and Christoph realize that their grandfathers had fought in opposite sides in World War II. Hers was one of the first Allied soldiers to help liberate the Nazi concentration camp at Dachau and to arrive at Hitler's mountain retreat at Berchtesgaden. She treasures a scrapbook of his photos. In an author's note, Clark writes that her own grandfather's wartime photos are collected in a similar scrapbook. Christoph's two grandfathers, meanwhile, served in the German army, the Wehrmacht, not the SS, he emphasizes. The one was a teenager drafted in the war's final days, and the other deserted and joined the resistance in 1943, or so Christoph claims to believe. After an initial idyll in Anna's Harvard dorm, the romance shifts to Germany, where Christoph shows Anna not only Dachau and Berchtesgaden, but also Nuremberg's Palace of Justice, where Nazi officials were tried after the war, the Black Forest, which makes her think of witches and gingerbread, and the Christmas market in Hamburg, where the Glühwein inspires her to wonder, what had I done to deserve such happiness? As Christoph tutors her in German history and philosophy, have you read Habermas? He quizzes. The low-key tries to figure out how complicit his family was with Nazi crimes. Were the impressive 19th-century antiques in his parents' music room plundered from Jewish families? Several chapters imagine the wartime experiences of the character's grandfathers. As Anna marches through the Black Forest, he too associates it with witches and gingerbread, an overlap that could be either a lapse in authorial control or an attempt to suggest that the chapters are Anna's imaginative reconstructions, a way to let the reader see the seams with which historical fiction is patched together. For an even more rigorously deconstructed version of historical fiction, check out Siobhan Phillips' remarkable 2022 novel, Benefit. From the start, two of Anna's former college roommates, who happen to be Jewish, suspect that Christoph is no good, in part because he's a German who's only two generations from Auschwitz, and in part because he only focuses on Anna when it's convenient for him. The two grounds are hardly commensurable, and I winced when Anna quoted Plath's quip that every woman adores a fascist. But if you're willing to wink at the incongruity, the novel does offer a flying tour of literary representations of the Holocaust and its legacy, a lightly annotated reading list that includes fiction writers such as Tadeusz Borowski and W.G. Sebald, as well as a mediation in the cost of political crimes to a nation's trustworthiness and honor even generations later. In an early chapter, Christoph shares with Anna an anecdote that neatly emblematizes the moral stain. To build the camp at Buchenwald, the Nazis raised the beech trees that the location was named for, while leaving intact an oak thought to have been dear to the romantic novelist and naturalist Goethe. Imagine Seacott at Walden Pond. The reviewer, Caleb Crane, is the author of the novels Necessary Errors and Overthrow. Not My Type, One Woman Versus a President, by E. Jean Carroll. The book cover has a picture of E. Jean Carroll, a blonde woman smiling and wearing sunglasses. The reviewer is Alexandra Jacobs. In Not My Type, E. Jean Carroll gets the last gab about the Trump trials. Her lawyers urged that she keep her testimony short. With legal victories in hand, she's sharing her life story and what it was like on the stand. There is a picture of the author looking into the camera with a half smile. The caption reads, E. Jean Carroll's Not My Type is both a memoir and a scrapbook of the two trials in which she accused President Trump of sexual assault and defamation. We already know that E. Jean Carroll looked smashing when she went to court versus Donald J. Trump, but her irrepressible voice was necessarily repressed. For 27 years, with countless exclamation points and emphatic italics, Carroll wrote the Ask E. Jean column for Elle magazine, focusing on the perils of modern dating. Advice columns, a quaint holdover from the heyday of print you'd think ChatGPT would make redundant, remain curiously ubiquitous. Yet even in a crowded field, this adrenalized agony aunt, currently on Substack, stands out with her giddy feminism. Her tuxedo cat is named Vagina T. Fireball. Literary references, the Great Pyrenees dog, Miss Havisham, and runaway retro expressions like egads and twit piffle. Testifying in depositions and two trials, however, Carroll was instructed by her lawyers to keep her answers short. Very, very short, she writes in Not My Type, a delightful full gallop account of the experience and sequel of sorts to What Do We Need Men For?, published in 2019, in which she first accused Trump of assaulting her in a Bergdorf Goodman dressing room. I received the impression that saying nothing at all would be best, she adds. Now she is saying pretty much everything, including a few evidentiary morsels not introduced at trial, like that Jeffrey Epstein, Trump's friend, had heard and gossiped about what had happened, and the 1987 Spy 100 issue listed Bergdorf dressing rooms in an article about places for lunchtime adultery. The man the magazine called a short-fingered vulgarian was among those on the cover. Trump has plenty of his own insults at hand, of course. Indeed, the title, Not My Type, is taken from one about why he never would have advanced on the unconsenting Carol. Number one, she's not my type. He did, however, mistake her in an old photo for one of his exes, Marla Maples. Number two, it never happened, he added. It never happened, okay? Last Friday, an appeals court rejected his bid for a redo. Carroll may not have yet received the combined $88.3 million awarded to her in damages, over $100 million with compounded interest, which she vows here to donate to various causes the president hates. But with transcript excerpts, morning routines, and packing lists, a la the canonical one by the author she calls St. Joan Didion, she has produced a trial scrapbook that is also a memoir of love and friendship, a photo party, a movie set, and, though sprinkled with social media posts, a mash note to ye olde new journalism. She is a Tom Wolfett, armored in a navy blue Dior-inspired Zara suit and Revlon's toast of New York lipstick, punctuating her observations with whoosh and a swack. She notes the Trump lawyer, Joe Tacopina's schmancy tailoring and muscular physique, leaning a left buttock as pumped as a tetherball against the jury box. She compares the defendant variously to a finely aged Troy Donahue, an elderly gigolo, and as the wind ruffles his famous coif, Barbara Stanwyck. A mock jury summoned to prepare her for the trial perceived Carroll as a member of the elite. How anyone can think a hick raised in sticks so deep the hick is still pulling twigs out of her hair 80 years later is elite is beyond me, she writes. Maybe because she savors words like volutinous. Her attorney warned her against more than three syllables. And because she insists one government chamber resembles a busby Berkeley ballroom, and she can handily compare the Benadryl recommended by friends concerned about her insomnia to the orange juice laced with whiskey pressed upon Gussie Finknoddle in P.G. Wodehouse's Right Ho, Jeeves. Raised in a red brick schoolhouse in Fort Wayne, Indiana, Carol, former sorority girl, cheerleader, beauty pageant survivor, began pitching story ideas to magazines when she was 12. Esquire accepted her first article when she was 37. Can you imagine the relentless, insane, glorious, hot, blistering, beat yourself up, plow ahead, never say die enthusiasm that drives a woman to go on and on and on through a blizzard of blunt editors numbing nose for 25 years? She marvels. Honey, I fold after 25 seconds. Carol took Fran Lebowitz camping for Outside, became Playboy's first female contributing editor, and chewed acid with Hunter S. Thompson for an appropriately gonzo biography, wherein she assumed the alter ego of a virginal ornithologist named Miss Letitia Snap, who was interested in Thompson's peacock collection. This adventuresome anything-goes spirit, Carol writes, also led her to accept Trump's suggestion that they visit the lingerie floor of Bergdorf's, a store with dressing rooms so capacious that Jackie Kennedy used them to pore over manuscripts after lunch when she was an editor at Doubleday. "Hey, you're that advice lady," she remembers Trump saying when they ran into each other in the lobby. "Hey, you're that real estate tycoon." And before long, she testified, after stroking a fur hat, Dr. Evil style, and suggesting some personal shopping, he had pulled down her tights and was rummaging, and worse, in her private parts. Carol had attended a Pi Beta Phi pledge dance on the arm of the future basketball star Tom Van Arsdale. Oh, I simply adore Tom Van Arsdale. And married twice. Among her lovers were the actors Ben Vereen and Richard Harris, and the gadabout journalist Anthony Hayden Guest. But after Trump's attack, she writes, she stopped having sex. It's like when shopkeepers pull down this metal grate to secure the store, she told a trauma specialist. Little Jeannie, who was so boy crazy her whole life, just shut it down. If only Bergdorf's had pulled down that grate. But then this book would not exist, topping off Carol's whipped cream ouvre like a slightly bruised but still buoyant maraschino cherry. The reviewer, Alexandra Jacobs, reviews all kinds of books but is often drawn to life writing, which includes biography, memoir, letters, essays, and some fiction. Bug Hollow by Michelle Huneven. The book cover has a color drawing of a house that is split in two. The right side is intact and well manicured, but the left side is dilapidated with broken windows boarded up, torn siding, and grass growing through the roof. There is a silhouette of a person standing in a lit second-story window looking out. The reviewer is Helen Schumann. The memory of a teenage golden child ripples across generations. Michelle Huneven's novel, Bug Hollow, begins with a tragedy in 1970s California. The ramifications are felt across three countries and five decades. Entering the lives of the Samuelson family in 1970s Altadena, California, feels like getting into a warm bath. Michelle Huneven's sixth novel, Bug Hollow, instantly seduces even the most news-addled reader with its lovely, lucid prose, its spot-on period details, those payphones, and superb gift for description of a sprawling cast led by a supportive engineer father, Phil, and a prickly elementary school teacher mother, Sybil, and especially of California's many wildly differing landscapes. The Samuelson's simply suburban world turns upside down when 17-year-old Ellis, the sunny eldest child of three, goes camping with his friends outside Santa Cruz and doesn't bother to come back. Some girl has snagged Ellis, Sybil frets. Good for her, Phil says, and the marital tension is established. Dad is chill, and Mom is a control freak. Days turn into weeks with little contact from Ellis, and a lot of panicking from Sybil. Is her son dropping out of college before he's even begun? Until the family tracks him to a run-down house in the Santa Cruz Mountains called Bug Hollow, the part commune, part crash pad, where Ellis has moved in with Julia, an artsy, beautiful girl he met on the beach. The young couple's joy brings back all the feels, as the kid says today, the aha-ness of falling in love for the first time. But Sybil isn't having any of it, and brings her boy home to spend his last pre-college week with his family. As Ellis's youngest sister, Sally, the precocious and dryly hilarious narrator of the first chapter, puts it, Julia made a little speech about how she didn't want our parents to be mad at her because she and Ellis truly loved one another and would be together forever, and she hoped to love and be loved by his family, too. My eyes filled. It is not a spoiler to reveal that by page 21, Ellis is dead, accidentally drowned in a quarry 5 days into his freshman year at Ole Miss. Phil goes down to Mississippi and returns with a box wrapped in shiny ivory paper and tied with a thick purple ribbon, Sally narrates, thinking it was probably candy and for everyone, another big assortment of chocolates he'd bought at the airport. In fact, it is Ellis's remains. The lack of sentimentality surrounding this death is as shocking to the reader as it is to this repressed and soon-to-be-fractured family who will carry this dead child along with them emotionally for generations. The novel evolves from its innocent opening into something more intriguing. Nothing, aside from the book jacket summary, prepares the reader for the 5-decade international saga that unfolds in 10 discrete but interwoven chapters, each narrated by a different member of the Samuelson family or its widening circle. Formally, the result is something like a narrative love child of Alice Munro's novelistic short stories and Elizabeth Strout's novels of interconnected short stories. Julia turns out to be pregnant with Ellis's daughter, whom she offers to the Samuelsons to adopt while remaining a part of their lives for decades. Viewed from the perspectives of her husband and now 3 daughters over time, Sybil is revealed as a bitter and biting alcoholic, a gifted and giving teacher, but a lousy, indifferent mother. God, Katie, roll down your window, she tells her eldest daughter, ruining a rare fun day together at a museum. You stink. Why don't you use deodorant? Later chapters witness Sally and her adopted sister Ava becoming a bonded pair, filling the vacuum of their own nurturing by mothering each other. Other chapters deviate so far from the family that they risk losing the novel's focus. Still, as diversions go, these are rich with specifics, fresh and moving. When Phil travels to Saudi Arabia on a work assignment, our attention is stolen by the woman he has an affair with, the exotic Yvette, a talented French architect who feels bored and professionally stifled by her charismatic older husband, Claude. And toward the end, the aging Mrs. Wright, a wealthy widow and haughty former principal at Sybil's school, falls in love with her younger Jamaican female caretaker, Linda, who happens to need a green card. When she proposes to Linda, Mrs. Wright reflects, "My old parts dried up long ago. I don't care about sex. But who knew in my old age love would come again?" Honeyven is exceptionally generous with all of her characters, even the hard-to-bear Sybil, and remains a compassionate guide through the secrets and lies, betrayals and chance encounters, losses and disappointments that buffet this broken and remade family over time. While the ending might be a little too honeyed, I remained hopelessly, gratefully, under the novel's spell. The reviewer, Helen Shulman, is the author, most recently, of the novel Lucky Dogs. Her short story collection, Fools for Love, will be published in July. How to Dodge a Cannonball by Dennard Dale. The book cover has a giant black cannonball with a soldier holding a musket underneath it and in its shadow. The reviewer is Matt Johnson. A laugh-out-loud, funny novel about the Civil War. Dennard Dale's satirical new book, How to Dodge a Cannonball, follows a white flag bearer pretending to be a black soldier. Anders, the teenage protagonist of Dennard Dale's impressive debut, the Civil War novel How to Dodge a Cannonball, is an idealist, a dreamer,

0: This service is intended solely for individuals who cannot read conventional print due to a disability. Ineligible listeners risk infringing on copyright laws, and KPBS Radio Reading Service is not responsible for any violations that may occur. Our service may not be redistributed without our written consent. If you agree to these conditions, please continue listening.
1: Annabelle is about both and uses that advantage to achieve excellence. Anders is white and grew up in antebellum era Illinois. And yet, despite living surrounded by black people in the free town of Liberty Valley, he manages to be utterly clueless about race. This is partially a product of the ignorance of his mother, Katrina, whose maternal style is why child protective service laws exist. But Anders' naivete is also one of his most admirable attributes. His obliviousness allows him to grow to the age of 15 without being indoctrinated into embracing white supremacy. When the Civil War breaks out, Anders follows the family tradition and enlists in the military as a flag bearer. It's a precarious assignment, but Anders works hard at it and has even mastered several killer routines. While the image of a color guard enthusiastically waving banners while thousands of men murder one another is absurd, it's also historically accurate. Performers were charged with improving morale for troops heading toward possible death. Flag bearers also garnered respect for their willingness to become the easiest target on the battlefield. Anders begins his flag-bearing career for the Union, embracing their goals and mission until he is captured by the Confederate Army and shown the light. Then he twirls for the Confederacy. Not that he minds, their food's better. When his Confederate platoon is slaughtered in a battle, Anders rethinks his values yet again. Hiding in a hole in the mud, surrounded by dead and mutilated bodies, he comes to the conclusion that, rather than face death, maybe he should give the North a second try. The best way to return is to impersonate a Union soldier, and searching among the corpses for a uniform to steal, Anders decides to become the recent deceased B.K. Jefferson. The twist? Jefferson is a member of one of the colored troops. So, in one of the most illogical decisions in a satire since Huck and Jim decided to sail south, Anders decides that the safest bet for him is to become a black man in 1863. Anders doesn't look black, so under his new alias, he tells everyone that he's an Octoroon, repeatedly. The ruse never really works, but nobody can be bothered to challenge him, and soon he's surrounded by a cast Joseph Heller might have aspired to create, if Joseph Heller had been black and writing about the Civil War. This band includes Corporal Tobias Gleason, a staunch believer in the American Project, and also in the power of experimental theater, a homicidal Haitian revolutionary, a captive white arms dealer even less partisan than the side-flipping Anders, and a young bugler whose identity is revealed to be just as fluid as Anders' own. Together, this band journeys off the battlefield and into the equally deadly New York draft riots of 1863 and beyond, the forces of hypocrisy and absurdity propelling them all the way. How to Dodge a Cannonball was clearly inspired by the rich tradition of black satire in the American literary canon. The novel calls to mind James Weldon Johnson's 1912 novel, Autobiography of an Ex-Colored Man, and Ralph Ellison's Invisible Man, as well as books by Percival Everett, Paul Beatty, and other recent masters of the form. But despite the novel's pedigree, How to Dodge a Cannonball is also refreshingly original. Here is an author capturing with clarity our current moment by flashing us back to the past. Dale's deft portrayal of American anti-blackness, class exploitation, and cultural uncertainty feels both accurate to the novel's 19th century setting and, soberingly, very contemporary. But this dose of reality never drags the book down. Just the opposite.

0: said. How to Dodge a Cannonball is often laugh-out-loud funny as it roasts Americans' hypocrisies. I received several concerned looks while reading this novel publicly because of the chuckling it induced. Whether through the story's ridiculous situations or inspired dialogue, How to Dodge a Cannonball keeps the reader off balance, allowing insights to land hard, fast, and relentlessly. It takes an author of rare and exceptional talent to deliver such a knockout punch, which is why How to Dodge a Cannonball established Dennard Dales as a new heavyweight in town. The reviewer, Matt Johnson, is the Philip H. Knight Chair of Humanities at the University of Oregon. His publications include the novels Invisible Things, Loving Day, Pym, and the graphic novel Incognigro. Thank you for joining us for the New York Times Book Review, read by Nefeli Schneider.
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1: Welcome. You are listening to Aftersight. This recording is intended solely for individuals who are blind or have low vision.
3: Thank you for joining us for the New York Times Travel section, read by Michelle Wexler. This is being recorded on June 13th, 2025. Today we will be reading the following main articles. Is there a safest seat in a plane crash? We asked experts, written by Gabe Castro Root. And by appointment only in New York, six hidden shops worth visiting, by Lori Gwen Shapiro and Hiroko Masuki, and following up with miscellaneous articles. We begin with the first article, Is There a Safest Seat in a Plane Crash? We asked experts. With all eyes on the sole survivor of Air India Flight 171, aviation insiders say that in an air catastrophe, all bets are off and seat choice matters little. This by Gabe Castro Root. It's accompanied by a photograph with the caption, An Air India Boeing 787, the type of aircraft that crashed on Thursday in Ahmedabad, India, killing at least 269 people. And the image is of an aircraft in flight against a blue sky. Suddenly, airline passengers around the world are wondering if there is something special about seat 11A. That's where Viswash Kumar Ramesh, 38, the sole survivor of the Air India Boeing 787-8 that crashed after takeoff in Ahmedabad, India on Thursday, was sitting. Did the location of his seat help spare his life? And there is an image with the caption, a still image taken from a video released by the official YouTube channel of Prime Minister Narendra Modi of India, showing Mr. Modi at the bedside of Viswash Kumar Ramesh, the only survivor of Air India Flight 171. Narendra Modi YouTube channel via Agence France-Presse Getty Images. And the image is of a white-haired man in a white robe with a white scarf, and the scarf has some darker colored embroidery around the edges. He is leaning over a hospital bed that is covered in bluish purple sheets. And there is a man, maybe in his 30s, that is lying on that bed looking up at the other man. The man lying down has a goatee and a mustache. and he has an apparent injury under his right eye or left eye and to the side of his eye, and he is wearing a blue hospital shirt. Probably not, aviation experts said. There's nothing that makes that or any other seat safer than anywhere else on a plane. And they added, it's usually not worth trying to game out safety when selecting where to sit for a flight. If you're in a crash, all bets are off, said Jeff Gazzetti, a former accident investigator for the Federal Aviation Administration and National Transportation Safety Board. So pick whatever seat you want to make you feel comfortable. While conventional wisdom holds that the rear of an aircraft may be safer, that theory falsely assumes that the front of a plane will always make impact first in the event of a crash, Mr. Guzzetti said. You just can't predict crash dynamics. Airlines use different configurations for different aircraft. On that Air India flight, seat 11A was in an exit row on the left side, according to a seat map on Seat Guru. Sitting near an exit may allow passengers to escape more quickly in some circumstances. But Mr. Ramesh told India's state broadcaster that the right side of the aircraft was crushed against a wall, preventing anyone else who may have survived the initial impact from escaping through the exit on that side. In an emergency like a fire, when you're still sitting on your landing gear and the airplane is pretty much upright and intact, an exit row may offer the quickest path to safety, Mr. Guzzetti said. But with regard to the crash dynamics of an accident like Air India, I think it's just a matter of chance. And there's another image with the caption, an Air India 787-8 landing in Copenhagen last year. The image by Fabrizio Gandolfo, SOPA Images via Light Rocket via Getty Images. And the image is of an aircraft in flight with its front and center landing gear down. It is a white aircraft with an orange tail with a lighter orange floral pattern on the tail. Sean Pruchnicki, a former accident investigator at the Airline Pilots Association and an assistant professor of aviation safety at Ohio State University, chalked up Mr. Ramesh's survival to purely luck. In these types of accidents, people just don't survive this close to the front, this close to fuel, Dr. Pruchnicki said, referring to the fact that the fuel tanks on a Boeing 787 are mainly on the wings and in the fuselage between them. The crash on Thursday was the latest in a string of recent aviation disasters around the globe, including a mid-air collision in Washington in January and crashes in South Korea and Kazakhstan in December that have raised fears among some travelers about the safety of flying. Aviation experts say flying remains safe and that crashes, though high profile, remain very rare. Christine Chung contributed reporting that story, Is There a Safest Seat in a Plane Crash? We asked experts. Next up, by appointment only, in New York, six hidden shops worth visiting, hand-forged armor, prehistoric bones, music that's never been digitized. This isn't retail. It's an invitation-only obsession. This by Lori Gwen Shapiro, visuals by Hiroko Masuki. And there is an image with the caption, a suit of armor at Wasson Artistry, an appointment-only shop in Ridgewood, Queens. And the image is of a suit of armor from the head down to the top of the legs, fully silver, and you can see bits of chainmail underneath. And the area that it is in appears to be some type of workshop. You didn't come to New York to wander fluorescent aisles hunting for someone to unlock the fitting room. You came for the locked door city, where nothing's labeled, The elevator grumbles, and whoever buzzes you in has already decided how the afternoon should go. You might leave with a sterling silver carabiner, a fossilized dinosaur foot, or a record that makes everything else on your shelf sound flat. Or maybe it was just a book you didn't know you were missing until it looked back at you. But don't bother dropping by. These places don't do foot traffic. You email. You call a landline. You wait. Maybe you DM. There's no signage, no small talk, no piped-in jazz. What there is? Hand-forged armor, prehistoric bones with six-figure price tags, music that's never been digitized, a jewelry showroom with the logic of a toolbox, and, if you're buzzed in, a private library with all the books for sale that reads like someone's inner filing system. This isn't retail. It's an invitation-only obsession. And if you knock with a purpose, that helps. 889 Broadway, Union Square, Manhattan. Globus Washitsu. And there's an image with the caption, a kimono styling class at Globus Washitsu near Union Square. And there are two women who are on their knees with their hands also on the ground on a tatami mat. Both of them are in kimonos. The woman on the left is in a black kimono with a white floral pattern. And the woman on the right is in a light blue kimono. And we can see wooden screens along the background and woven wooden tiles along the ceiling. Up a nondescript elevator near Union Square, through a quiet hallway and a final sliding door, is something few New Yorkers expect to find above Broadway, a Kyoto-style tatami room meticulously built by the investor and longtime Japanophile Stephen Globus. Think shoji screens, hinoki beams, seasonal scrolls. Nothing here is an approximation. It's the real deal. Globus Washitsu isn't a commercial tea house. It's a cultural space with two adjoining tatami rooms, carefully designed for a range of intimate, immersive experiences. One of the rooms, Kisui An, is a traditional tea house used for lessons in Japanese tea ceremony. $50 per person for members, $60 for non-members. But the entire space shifts as needed to host calligraphy workshops, Rakugo storytelling nights, kimono exhibitions, and other quiet arts of Japan. Music, dance, ikebana. It also occasionally serves as a ryokan-style guest house for visiting artists and scholars. And there is another image that is actually a video, and it is giving us a view of the entire space with the caption, Globus Washitsu is a cultural space with two adjoining tatami rooms. And the video is showing us those two adjoining tatami rooms with tatami mats on the ground. You email for an appointment. The email is linked in this article. Remove your shoes at the door and enter a hushed, warm space where calm isn't a marketing promise. It's a policy. Whether you're there for tea or to simply sit and listen, you leave feeling quieter. And in this city, that's no small thing. 37 West 47th Street, 9th floor, Diamond District, Manhattan. Marla Aaron. And there is an image with the caption, Marla Aaron's appointment-only showroom feels like a jeweler's lab crossed with a toy chest. And there are actually three separate images. The first image on the far left is of a yellow door that has a curtain, a very patterned curtain on the front of that yellow door. It appears to be branches and bright birds, and the door is open slightly so we can see a sliver of the room beyond the door that appears to have some kind of bright orange, possibly a couch. And we can also see some white patterned curtains, and it's a very bright space. The middle image has a bright fuchsia carpet on the floor in the foreground. Further back, there's more of an oriental rug. The room that we are in appears to have some very patterned wallpaper with two rectangular mirrors that are angled. So they're slanted on the diagonal. In the center of them is a round mirror. On the ground in front of them is a taupe-colored couch. And then in front of that couch, there is a low upholstered tabletop. And on that tabletop, there is a jewelry display with necklaces and red sections containing all different types of jewelry. And then on the far right is an image that is of a bust that has necklaces strung or hanging from it on display. Most people come to the Diamond District for a ring. But here, you'll find a sterling silver carabiner with a click so satisfying, it should be studied. Marla Aaron isn't your typical jeweler. She's a high-end designer with a locksmith's brain, a sculptor's eye, and a deep love of things that open and shut. Perched on the ninth floor of 37 West 47th Street, her appointment-only showroom feels more like a jeweler's lab crossed with a toy chest. Drawers of chains, trays of tools, jewelry cases that double as sewing boxes. Her signature locks, platinum and brass, ranging from $110 to over $250,000 for one especially extravagant version made from pink diamonds, are meant to be held, twisted, and remixed. They have been sold from vending machines, smuggled into museum shows, and handed out by the thousands to single mothers on Mother's Day. In 2024, Ms. Aaron won the Gem Award for Jewelry Design. She recently opened a mini store inside Liberty, the iconic department store in London, but the original New York showroom is still where the story clicks into place. Appointments are booked online, and virtual appointments are available for out-of-towners. Her team walks clients through the collection over Zoom with the same care for detail and touch. "The showroom is my pride," she told me. "Book ahead and prepare to leave with something you won't want to stop clicking open and closed." Ridgewood, Queens, Wasson Artistry. And there is an image with the caption, "Jeffrey Wasson builds custom suits for jousters, reenactors, museums, and films." And in the image, we see a workspace that has one wall of windows. Standing prominently in this workspace is a silver-colored suit of armor standing upright. And we are in a workshop space where there are tools and all kinds of hammers and chisels and tables with tools on top of them and things leaning against the walls like boards. And we also see a number of metal anvils in the photograph. In Ridgewood, inside a factory building with no signage, Jeffrey Wasson is doing something very few people alive can do: forging medieval armor by hand, exactly the way it was done 600 years ago. And there is another image with the caption, "Mr. Wasson at work on a breastplate." And in the image, we see a man with a denim shirt on. He has on a silversmith's apron that is brown in color. He is holding a blowtorch. He also has red headphones on over his ears for ear protection. He's wearing glasses, and his left hand is covered in a yellow glove. We're assuming it's a fire protective glove. He is holding a piece of metal that is a breastplate, and he is torching it with the fire torch. Mr. Wasson studied at the School of Visual Arts, fell in with the Society for Creative Anachronism, and got hooked on hammering metal. More than two decades in, he builds custom suits for jousters, reenactors, museums, and films, including Men in Black 3. His work is also permanently displayed at Discovery Park of America in Tennessee. And there is a video with the caption, Mr. Wasson's Italian-style helms and battle-ready gauntlets are researched down to the rivet spacing. And the video is of Mr. Wasson putting on one of these Italian-style helms. It is a metal helm. There is a piece that is covering his neck and then a full headed mask that is going over the top of his head as he is standing there in his denim shirt and his silversmith apron. This isn't a shop. It's a working forge, and appointments are required. It smells like scorched steel and something more elemental, a lived-in focus that doesn't pause for small talk. Clients are measured in person and return for fittings as pieces are roughed, shaped, and refined. Mr. Wasson's Italian-style helms and battle-ready gauntlets are researched down to the rivet spacing. One finished suit rests in the corner, heavy and ready. You can commission a full suit of armor, $15,000 to $50,000. Take a private dagger forging class, $650, or join an occasional New York Adventure Club visit, $32. No themed music, no cosplay, just iron, fire, and a guy who's spent 20 years turning a childhood obsession into serious plate armor. 247 Water Street, number 401, Dumbo, Brooklyn. Archivio Records. And there are a number of images, three images that are stacked, with the caption Archivio Records is part record shop, DJ hub, barbershop, tattoo parlor, and creative hangout. And in the first image, in the back, where this is a black painted room with windows, in the back of the image, we see a man in a white t-shirt and gray jeans and a red baseball cap, and he is cutting the hair of a younger man who is sitting in a black barber chair with a black smock or apron over him, and his hair is being trimmed. In the foreground, there is another man in a white t-shirt, and he is doing a tattoo for another younger man who is sitting down. The man who is receiving the tattoo has on a black baseball cap and a black tank top, and he is sitting getting a tattoo on the upper right part of his right arm. And in the second image, we see a room that has boxes and boxes down the middle of the room that are stacked with records. There are also additional records along the right-hand side of the room where there's also a table and a computer. There are also a few records displayed on the back wall. And in the final image, there is a man standing in front of a turntable. He is holding a record in his hands, and he has on a black t-shirt and is wearing headphones. Archivio is more vinyl bunker than retail space. It's a Dumbo concept store, part record shop, DJ hub, barber shop, tattoo parlor, and creative hangout. Co-founded by the DJ and Queens native Pablo Romero, who asked for a shout-out to his Colombian background, and the DJ Daniel Coral Webb, this upstairs Dumbo loft draws an international mix, visiting DJs, stylists, design world regulars, and the curious who've heard whispers. And there is a video with the caption, Pablo Romero, a sound engineer and co-founder of the space, is known for matching people to records with eerie precision. And the image is of a pair of hands, and those hands are flipping through a stack of records and then pulling out a record that is in a blue sleeve. There's an obsessively curated selection of electronic vinyl, from 1980s house to obscure techno subgenres, from $5 to $200. A sound engineer, Mr. Romero is known for matching people to records with eerie precision. In the back, there's an appointment-only barbershop and tattoo setup, where Camo Contreras tattoos in one chair and Christian Restrepo cuts hair in the next. During my visit, a young and excruciatingly hip London DJ was crate digging up front while someone in the back debated tattoo placement between fades. It's by appointment, not attitude. Archivio doesn't advertise. It doesn't need to. People who need it tend to find it, including a few celebrities who either show up on their Instagram or make sure they don't. 882 Lorimer Street, Greenpoint, Brooklyn, High Valley Books. And this is accompanied by first an image with the caption, High Valley Books is filled floor to ceiling with reading material. Scott Rossi for the New York Times. And in the image, we see some books and reading material on the floor, and surrounding that, it appears to be bookshelves to the right, and also stacks and stacks of either magazines or books on the left. The second image, the basement, is where the discoveries get stranger and better. Scott Rossi for the New York Times, and it appears to be an image of that basement. And in at the far wall, which appears to be brick, we see an old computer on a small table, and then there are bookshelves. It's as if we're looking down a hallway of bookshelves that are packed full with materials to be read. And it also looks like the ceiling is a little bit musty and that the ceiling tiles have fallen down. There's no sign, just a buzzer and a plain Greenpoint doorway that leads improbably to one of New York's most extraordinary private bookstores. Founded in 1999, High Valley Books is run out of Bill Hall's living room and basement, and it's where fashion archivists, interior designers, and set decorators go when they need the perfect print reference from 1963 or a magazine no one remembers. Appointments are made via landline 347-889-6346 or Instagram DM, linked in this article. First timers get a quiet tour. Regulars know to leave time for the basement, where the discoveries get stranger and better. It's part archive dig, part conversation. Hall might pull something you didn't know to ask for, or he might introduce you to someone across the room hunting something adjacent. Some books cost $40, some cost as much as a Vespa. Bill knows which is which, and he'll explain why if you ask. And that's all we have time for. Thank you for joining us for the New York Times Travel Section, read by Michelle Wexler.
1: 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Welcome. You are listening to Aftersight. This recording is intended solely for individuals who are blind or have low vision.
4: Hello, and thank you for joining us for our American Heritage program read by Chris Mihalik. 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They Turned the World Upside Down by Richard Bell. In November 1773, few could have imagined that the fleet of ships carrying Chinese tea to ports across America would send the world to war and transform so many lives beyond recognition. The American Revolution did not involve just 13 of Britain's dozens of New World colonies. It was a global event that drew participants from all over the world, and in its consequences, both immediate and long range, shook every quarter of the globe. The American Revolution set so much of the world as we know it in motion. Literally, it sent caravans of Navy vessels, cargo ships, and prison transports snaking across every ocean on the planet as part of an unprecedented migrant crisis that forced great flows of people, soldiers, sailors, refugees, fugitives, and convicts alike, out toward uncertain futures in alien lands. Just as important, it upended the economic system, disrupting supply chains and trade routes, and shook the political order to its core, securing freedom and sovereignty for millions while deferring or denying it for many millions more. As Thomas Paine told anxious colonists agonizing whether to break with Britain in 1776, we have it in our power to begin the world over again. As a child growing up outside London, I learned next to nothing about the American Revolution and its global ripple effects. The subject was conspicuously missing from classrooms and curricula. It is perhaps understandable that British people would rather not be reminded of the War of Independence at all, let alone reflect upon its world historical significance. But after moving to the United States and becoming a naturalized citizen, I discovered that a similar form of collective amnesia has long held most Americans in its grip. Unlike the British, Americans often delight in reliving the glories of their founding moment. And as a teacher, I've long found joy in seeing undergraduate students and public audience light up when we talk about it. However, they usually begin from a tightly blinkered frame of reference that neglects to acknowledge all the ways that individuals and communities, then as now, are entwined. Aside from a few nods to the Marquis de Lafayette, most basic textbook histories of the Revolutionary War typically overlook, minimize, or erase its transnational scope and complexity. This myopia dates back almost to the moment when the guns fell silent and the peace treaty was signed. As soon as American historians started writing about the Revolution more than two centuries ago, they began to omit and oversimplify its many foreign entanglements. For political reasons, they preferred to tell a simpler story in which plucky homegrown heroes faced down all the king's horses and all the king's men all on their own. The repetition of that mythic version has buttressed the belief that the fight for American independence was an event somehow separate from world history, but it was not. In fact, winning independence required a world war in all but name. What began as a domestic dispute over taxes, trading rights, and home rule soon metastasized into something much bigger and broader, pulling in enslaved people as well as native people and French and Spanish speakers living along the length of the Mississippi River. And it kept expanding outward, reverberating across every habitable continent and spreading tumult, uncertainty, and opportunity in all directions. Recovering the reach and resonance of the American Revolution helps us better understand every major actor, event, and turning point in that too familiar story. To tell it fully, then, is to place the Sons of Liberty, the Minutemen, and the members of the Continental Congress on the same stage as Black American freedom seekers, German relief troops, Irish privateers, Chinese tea pickers, Mohawk warriors, Sierra Leonean separatists, French sailors, Spanish blanket weavers, Patriot POWs, Jamaican washerwomen, Indian rulers, loyalist war widows, and British peace activists. In short, the great task before us is to revisit and reimagine America's founding fight as a creation story in the making of our modern world. From its beginning, the leaders of the rebellion well understood the global reach and resonance of their great struggle. Benjamin Franklin, for example, worked tirelessly over the 8 years between 1775 and 1783 to kindle the Civil War within the British Empire into a worldwide blaze. In 1776 alone, he trekked to Canada to urge the Quebecois to rise up against British rule, drafted a German language handbill to provoke Hessian desertions from the king's ranks, and set out across the Atlantic to try to secure military alliances with France, Spain, and the Netherlands. Over the 90 months he spent in Europe, Franklin would continue to widen the American war in any way he could think of, hiring Irish sailors to raid British merchant shipping, toasting the victories of George III's enemies across South Asia, and recruiting Baron Steuben, the Prussian drill master, to rush to Valley Forge to whip the Continental Army into fighting shape. Franklin was also responsible for engineering the global peace settlement he signed in the French capital in 1783. His work to forge that Treaty of Paris not only secured the independence of the United States, it also authorized the new nation to push back the Spanish Empire's encroachment into the Illinois country and seized vast territories from native peoples, redrawing almost every boundary line in North America and pushing his own fledgling republic's western border 1,000 miles into the continent's vast interior. Even the Declaration of Independence anticipated that the fight for America's future would be the work of many hands in many places. On July 4, 1776, an Irish immigrant to Philadelphia worked late into the night to set the final text of the Declaration into type. John Dunlap had a contract to print all of Congress's official documents, and by morning, he had produced 200 identical copies on large sheets of Dutch paper destined for distribution across North America and around the Atlantic world. Everywhere it went, the Declaration announced its grand purpose, informing the international community that 13 British colonies had formed a new political union eager to join the powers of the earth. This was not simple courtesy. The delegates knew that they would need hard cash and generous credit from deep-pocketed trading partners, as well as more boots on the ground and massive naval support to defeat Britain. Just weeks earlier, Richard Henry Lee, the Virginian who first proposed separate nationhood, had reminded his colleagues in Congress that no state in Europe will either treat or trade with us so long as we consider ourselves subjects of Great Britain. Lee was convinced that a global declaration of the patriots' sincere ambitions for independence was the only means by which foreign alliances can be obtained. Seen in this light, the document Dunlap printed was actually a declaration of interdependence. This, translated into multiple languages immediately night of July 4th, is why the delegates had sent copies addressed to King Louis XVI of France and King Carlos III of Spain on the first ships bound for Europe on July 8th. That explains why John Adams drew up talking points for treaty negotiations with both nations just 10 days later. It explains why Congress dispatched Benjamin Franklin to Paris that fall. Those printed proclamations of intention and invitation reached Spain, Austria, and the Dutch Empire by the end of August, and France, Denmark, Switzerland, Poland, and the Italian states a few weeks later. It would take Franklin and his fellow envoys many months of lobbying to persuade Europe's great powers to sign official terms of military alliance. However, his team quickly secured their covert support in the form of money and supplies. As a result, the Continental Army soon received much-needed shipments of muskets and gunpowder sourced from arsenals in the French and Dutch Caribbean, and loans to pay soldiers' wages from donors in Spanish Cuba. The men and boys who benefited from this bounty of foreign assistance were themselves strikingly polyglot and pluralistic. The Continental Army's senior ranks boasted volunteer officers from as far afield as South America and Eastern Europe. Many rank and file enlistees were also recent immigrants, and patriot regiments hummed with a cacophony of different tongues, accents, and dialects throughout the war. Among the Continental soldiers taken prisoner at the Battle of Trois-Rivières in Quebec in 1776, for instance, 89 of 200 told their redcoat captors they had been born overseas. King George's own coalition was no less multicultural, multilingual, and multinational. Warriors from more than a dozen native nations in the Trans-Appalachian West helped the redcoats engage rebel forces, as did perhaps 25,000 black fugitives from slavery. 19,000 residents, white loyalists, also supplemented British troops, as did at least 8,000 Irishmen and more than 30,000 soldiers loaned to the king by the princes in the German states. When coupled with the Royal Navy's initially uncontested command of the seas, all this manpower was enough to provide the British cause in America with a critical early advantage. Indeed, one of General George Washington's greatest achievements was to avoid being cornered and forced to capitulate to these intimidating legions in the war's early years. Washington's wartime correspondence makes clear that he understood that the Patriots' most pressing priority was to divert British soldiers and sailors away from the American battlefront and tangle them up in costly, distracting operations elsewhere. Leaders in Congress agreed and sent out armadas of Patriot privateers to do just that, plundering British shipping around the Atlantic Rim and forcing Royal Navy warships to redeploy to convoy duty. Privateering was hugely hazardous work. The merchant ships might defend themselves with salvos of cannon fire that could smash flesh and bone into atoms. Thousands of seamen lost their lives to combat, shipwreck, or disease, leaving many colonial port towns decimated. One-third of the women in Marblehead, Massachusetts, were widowed when their husbands went missing at sea or died abroad. A quarter of Marblehead children never saw their fathers again. Still, despite the risks, Patriot privateers were relentless, sometimes raising false flags to maneuver close to the targets that terrorized Britain's home waters and all the principal trading routes of its global empire for the best part of 8 years. While the Continental Navy only ever put 57 ships to sea, 1,600 vessels received letters of marque. Between them, they undertook thousands of cruises and made many spectacular hauls. Actuaries at Lloyd's of London, the insurance company, calculated that Patriot privateers captured at least 3,386 British ships during the war, including 26 slavers carrying 6,000 African captives. The scale of their campaign was staggering. Some 52,000 men and boys did this work. The laborers at sea stirred American shipyards to life and put food on their families' tables and cash in their wives' pocketbooks. The prizes they took, perhaps $1.6 billion in today's money, also buoyed the American economy, infusing it with commodities and much-needed capital and curbing hyperinflation. The privateers wrought outsized impacts upon the British enemies, too. Their hauls not only included enormous cargoes of consumer products like sugar, rum, meat, and fish, but also massive consignments of intercepted military supplies like coal, pistols, rigging, and gunpowder that had been destined for battlefront or the Royal Navy. Evidently, then, privateers were an essential arm of the Patriot War effort. They managed to capture nearly 10% of Britain's merchant fleet, forcing infuriated Royal Navy commanders to divert precious warships to convoy duty and spiking shipping insurance rates to ruinous levels. Depredations raised the price of war for every British businessman with mercantile interests and drove many of them to call for an immediate ceasefire. Nor was it just the men in the counting houses in Bristol, Liverpool, and London who felt the scorpion's sting. The damage done by Patriot privateers increased every Briton's cost of living and war weariness, pushing the public to consider the unsettling possibility that the rebels were impressive antagonists and that Britannia was not, in fact, invincible. In retaliation, leaders in London licensed thousands of privateers of their own, dispatching them from crown-controlled ports like New York City, Halifax, and Kingston. Royal Navy admirals also ordered their captains to use every means in your powers to take, burn, sink, and destroy all and every pirate or rebel, and to do your utmost to lay waste and destroy every town or place from whence pirates are fitted out. The British armed forces threw themselves into that task, torching Patriots' privateers' bases in Martha's Vineyard, New Haven, and New London, capturing their crews wherever they could find them, and then stashing them in temporary detention facilities in Rhode Island, Jamaica, Quebec, Nova Scotia, Newfoundland, and Gibraltar. The Patriots' real breakthrough came in 1778 and 9, when the fleets of Spain and France finally joined this contest. They set about turning all of the world's oceans into battlefields. Spain pushed the conflict into the Gulf of Mexico, the Mediterranean Sea, and the English Channel, while France went on the offensive almost everywhere else. In the Caribbean, French admirals set their sights on the conquest of sugar islands like Jamaica, the diamonds in King George's glittering imperial crown. To garrison those vulnerable treasure houses, Britain had to reassign regiments from tours of duty in North America and abandon Philadelphia, the biggest prize the Redcoats had taken so far. Over in India, French strategists succeeded in forging a pivotal new anti-British alliance with Hyder Ali, the Muslim ruler of the Kingdom of Mysore. In 1780, he dispatched no less than 80,000 troops to try to seize a British stronghold in Madras. That Masurian invasion force contained nearly 10 times the number of soldiers General Washington would have at his command as he led the Continental Army into battle the following year against Lord Cornwallis at Yorktown. The Patriots' success in drawing foreign partners into the war was essential to achieving American independence. Britain ultimately lost not only because of Washington's extraordinary tenacity in the war's several mainland theaters, but also because the King's men had to stage long sieges, wage desperate naval battles, and take mounting casualties on too many other fronts spread too far apart. Ministers in London directed the fortunes of 100,000 troops during the conflict's climactic final stages. Yet those soldiers and sailors had to stretch across a vast global canvas, leaving fewer than 3 in 10 of them to try to rout the insurgents in North America. Still, there was nothing inevitable about the outcome of the Revolutionary War. In truth, the Patriots' path to victory was a near decade-long slog, characterized by a string of strange bedfellows, strained alliances, and dramatic reversals. No one was ever certain what would happen next. That stark reality forced both sides to wage slash-and-burn propaganda campaigns designed to sow doubt and disinformation among their enemies. Britain's loyalist supporters, for instance, tried repeatedly to weaponize their fellow colonists' reflexive fear of foreigners, spreading ugly rumors that French Catholic soldiers had orders to persecute American Protestants, claimed that their lands were King Louis, and banned speaking of English. For their part, Samuel Adams and Paul Revere each worked hard to persuade Irishmen, Hessians, indigenous people, and former slaves to defect to the Patriot side. Meanwhile, over in Britain, a vibrant anti-war movement brought on motion after motion in Parliament to cease fire and end all offensive operations against the rebels. From the first shots at Lexington and Concord in 1775 to the last cannon blast at Cuddalore in southern India in 1783, the American Revolution broke boundaries and crossed borders. Indeed, the decisive role played by international allies like France and Spain is only one part of this sprawling story. While the United States rose from the wreckage of the war to take its place as the youngest member of the family of nations, many other communities caught up in it had to fight just as long and just as hard to find their own footing in the brave new world that followed. For enslaved people, the revolution was a fierce campaign to stage the largest exodus out of bondage since biblical times. For native people, the war marked a dangerous fork in the road, stirring famine, spurring a massive refugee crisis, and permanently shifting the balance of power in the heart of the continent. None of these men, women, and children were mere spectators to America's great struggle for liberty. They were essential stakeholders, and the stakes were enormous. Indeed, American independence was nothing less than a geopolitical earthquake, an event of such magnitude and strength that Thomas Jefferson later described the Declaration, the new nation's birth certificate, as an instrument pregnant with the fate of the world. Within the British Empire, for instance, the war's shocks and aftershocks demonstrated that the king's hold over his overseas colonies was neither permanent nor invincible. That revelation prodded insurgents and British possessions from Ireland to Sierra Leone to take to the streets to assert their own ambitions for economic and political autonomy over the decades to come. American independence also cut the number of enslaved people laboring under Britain's flag by 500,000, knocking the pro-slavery lobby in London off balance and dramatically diminishing its political power. Activists there leveraged this wholly anticipated outcome to accelerate the rise of an organized anti-slavery campaign after 1783. The Patriots' dreams of liberty ricocheted around much of the rest of the planet, too, pushing questions about human dignity, popular sovereignty, and citizenship toward the top of the global agenda, and equipping rights seekers everywhere with a potent new vocabulary. Of course, the Patriots' fight for self-determination would not break the grip of every entrenched political hierarchy. In fact, in some places, it produced decidedly reactionary results. In the Spanish Empire, for instance, senior ministers responded to events in the Americas with an authoritarian crackdown to bolster imperial control. Nor did the rebellion bring on the abrupt collapse of the British Empire. King George surrendered 13 of his mainland colonies to the newly United States, but held tight to more commercially valuable possessions elsewhere. The British Empire emerged from the maelstrom arguably stronger and more ambitious than ever, having offloaded the most troublesome properties. 60,000 loyalist asylum seekers displaced by war fanned out to other British colonies in its aftermath. Their arrival helped to tighten the reins of loyal rule over Canada, the Caribbean, and India, and to extend the King's dominion further into Africa, Asia, and Australia. In a broad view of the Revolution, pulling together many separate strands of research conducted by historians in a variety of specialties, we can see 7 core arguments. First, the Revolution stirred the mass migration and circulation of enormous numbers of people across a sweeping stage. Second, the human cost of this 8-year war was catastrophic for many of those caught up in its tides. Third, the war was not an invincible march to patriot victory, but instead the highly contingent result of improbable choices and last-minute improvisations. Fourth, naval power was an important key to military success, and what happened at sea often mattered just as much as what happened on land. Fifth, the governments, soldiers, and civilians who wrestled for global advantage often acted on the understanding that trade was power. Sixth, the patriot struggle for self-determination stirred imperial authorities to increase oversight and security over their remaining colonial subjects. Seventh, this was a conflict in which the call for liberty rang around the world as never before. Mobility, catastrophe, contingency, sea power, commerce, security, liberty. These 7 essential themes come into clear focus when we frame the Revolutionary War in transnational terms. Looking at the war through a global lens also reveals that the fight for American independence stirred a repressive crackdown on imperial subjects in many other places around the world. After the ignominy of losing 13 rebel colonies, the British government tightened administrative reins over Canada, the Caribbean, Ireland, India, and Sierra Leone, turned prison hulks into common sites across the ports from Jamaica to eastern Australia, and sent waves of refugee loyalists to lay the groundwork to further expand Britain's global footprint. These were not isolated impulses. The Spanish government also escalated authoritarian control over its own vast New World dominions after the war. Even the United States joined in. After independence, the various state governments dispatched their citizens to thrust decisively westward, vanquishing native peoples who stood in their path, and asserting American occupation in ways that track closely with the practices and policies of their imperial competitors. Yet freedom, too, was on the march as a result of Revolutionary War, a conflict in which the call for self-determination rang out as never before. In the decades to come, the patriots' call to liberty would push questions about human rights, citizenship, and sovereignty toward the top of the global agenda for the first time. It would fuel the anti-slavery fight around the world. And while the British Empire did not suddenly collapse at war's end in 1783, the dream of liberty that sparked the American Revolution coursed into political circuits in every culture and language. In the 250 years since 1776, rebels, separatists, and state makers on every settled continent have crafted more than 100 declarations of independence in imitation of the American original, marking the halting but unmistakable emergence of a world of nation-states from the ashes of a world of empires. In 1776, Benjamin Franklin's friend Thomas Paine had assured anxious colonists agonizing whether to break with Britain that we have it in our power to begin the world over again. In Paris in 1783, Franklin chose to hope that the dawn of that new world was finally breaking. Thank you for joining us for American Heritage Program, read by Chris Mihalik.
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0: This recording is provided by the Allen County Public Library's audio reading service. It is specifically designed for and directed to people with visual, physical, learning, language, or other disabilities and conditions that prevent them from reading printed materials.
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2: Welcome. This is Science News, and I'm your reader, Bill Shaw, with the audio reading service at the Allen County Public Library in Fort Wayne, Indiana. Today I'll be reading from the sciencenews.org website, copyright 2026, Society for Science and the Public. And now I'll begin with, from the News of Health and Medicine, MRIs show brain changes linked to Alzheimer's years in advance. A thickening cortex preceded known markers of Alzheimer's disease by up to 7 years, by Skyler Ware. Brain imaging could reveal early changes linked to Alzheimer's disease. MRI scans show that the thickness of the outermost layer of the brain changes before the onset of the disease. Detectable up to 7 years prior, researchers reported August 19th in Nature Neuroscience. Though the differences are too subtle to use as a diagnostic tool, they could help researchers understand the early stages of Alzheimer's. Alzheimer's disease is the most common form of dementia and can cause memory loss, disorientation, and behavior shifts. But changes in the brain can occur long before these cognitive symptoms appear. Sticky protein fragments called amyloid beta build up in the brains of people who go on to develop Alzheimer's. These bundles, along with tangles of another protein called tau, slowly kill off brain cells and shrink the brain. Under the current criteria, spotting A-beta buildups via positron emission tomography scans, or PET, PET scans, is enough for an Alzheimer's diagnosis even in the absence of cognitive symptoms. But most people do not receive PET scans without symptoms, so they won't get diagnosed until later. To better understand how the disease takes shape, Alzheimer's researcher Yun-Peng Wang and colleagues wanted to test whether they could spot brain changes before patients developed A-beta buildups. The team examined MRI scans from over 1,000 participants in long-term studies that track brain changes with aging. Wang and colleagues compared changes in the thickness of the cortex, the outermost layer of the brain, which averages around 2.5 millimeters thick, between people who later showed high A-beta levels and people who did not. People who went on to develop high A-beta levels had thicker cortices than people who did not. Differences in thickness of a few hundredths of a millimeter were visible up to 7 years before the participants were deemed to have high A-beta levels based on their PET scans. The cortices of people in both groups thinned naturally with age, but those of people who later developed high A-beta thinned less overall. The researchers didn't observe any link between the thickness of the cortex and memory problems at this early stage of the disease. The findings imply that, quote, the trajectory of cortical changes is not as simplistic as we used to think, says Victor Montal, a degenerative diseases researcher at the Barcelona Supercomputing Center, who was not involved in the work. Rather than assuming the cortex thins consistently due to atrophy as the disease progresses, researchers will need to account for slower thinning in the early stages when studying Alzheimer's, he says. The relative thickening of the cortex might come from inflammation that occurs as A-beta first starts to accumulate, says Wang of the University of Oslo, but MRIs can't determine the cause of the thickening directly. Quote, I don't think that this cortical thickness is something you're going to use clinically, says Frederick Barkhoff, a neuroradiologist at the University College London who was not involved in the study. The changes in cortex thickness are too subtle to use as individual diagnostic tools, he says, but they could help researchers understand the mechanisms behind Alzheimer's disease and emerging treatments. For example, some existing Alzheimer's treatments remove A-beta but don't stop the volume loss in the brain. The new findings could indicate that the current treatments reduce inflammation and not that a patient is losing excess brain tissue despite treatment, he says. From the news of climate, Nepal's deadly debris flow points to risks in other high mountain regions. Human-caused climate change is increasing the risk of avalanches and other glacial hazards. By Nick Ogasa. When an immense and inexorable flow of rock, mud, and water barreled through northern Nepal on August 26th, it killed more than 1,200 people and left thousands still missing. The magnitude of the event caught even experts on the region's geology off guard. Quote, the victims, their pain, and all the ruined towns, it is almost impossible to believe, says geological engineer Ranjan Dahal of Tribhuvan University of Kathmandu, Nepal, who has studied geohazards in the Himalaya for nearly 30 years. Quote, I don't think even Hollywood could make such a movie, end quote. Satellite imagery helped researchers piece together a rough picture of the event's origin. An enormous slab of bedrock and ice falling from a mountain called Lang Tang Lerung spawned a debris flow that hurtled downstream toward India. That dense torrent reached speeds over 160 kilometers, that's about 100 miles per hour, and destroyed villages along the way. Quote, I've never seen anything remotely as large as this, says mountain geographer Elton Byers of the University of Colorado Boulder, who studies the impacts of climate change in the Himalaya. What caused the bedrock to break in the first place is not entirely clear, but research and insights from scientists suggest that certain geologic, glacial, and climate factors probably played a role in the disaster. Those insights underscore the potential threat to other high mountain regions and how the risk of catastrophe may increase over time. Human-caused climate warming is melting the ice that holds high mountains together, says glaciologist Uliana Pena, also of the University of Colorado Boulder. Quote, and it's not something that's just limited to Nepal, she says. Quote, the mountains are crumbling globally, end quote. Why the bedrock broke? There was early speculation that a collapsing glacier caused the debris flow, but images taken by satellite soon after the event showed a freshly exposed uniform slope had appeared on Lang Tang Lerung's north face. At an elevation of around 5,150 meters, in reality, a slab of bedrock, roughly 2.2 square kilometers wide, had detached from the mountain, carrying the overlying ice down into the valley below. At this point, scientists estimate that the detached chunk of glacier and bedrock amounted to a volume somewhere around 110 million cubic meters. That's roughly 40 times the volume of the Great Pyramid of Giza. A swath of factors probably contributed to the breaking of bedrock on August 26th, scientists say. First, it's possible that the magnitude 7.8 Gorkha earthquake that hit central Nepal in 2015 may have damaged the bedrock. Mountain hydrologist Walter Immerziel of Utrecht University in the Netherlands said at a September 16th briefing about the factors behind the event. The Temblor's shaking triggered a landslide on Lang Tang Lerung that killed around 200 people in Lang Tang Valley. There's also the matter of climate warming. The ancient tectonic uplift of the Himalaya is thought to have left fractures now sealed with ice, known as permafrost, in rocks at the altitude where the bedrock failure occurred. Quote, it's that cryospheric glue that for millennia has held together the glaciers and the rocks and the soils and the boulders up at high altitude, Byers said September 1st during an online panel discussing the avalanche's connection to climate change. Human-caused climate warming has softened much of the permafrost in these regions, he said. Quote, it's like taking a stick of butter out of the refrigerator and putting it on the counter. It becomes mushy, end quote. Such softening may have contributed to the August avalanche, Byers and others speculate. Climate change has increased the annual average temperature on the slope and in the region more generally by about 2 degrees Celsius since pre-industrial times, according to a report released by World Weather Attribution on September 17th. Quote, that's much faster than the average rate of global warming, said climate scientist Ben Clark of Imperial College London during the September 16th briefing. On top of that, quote, the period right before the collapse was exceptionally warm, Immerziel said. During August 24th to 25th, the average temperature at the elevation of the avalanche was about 5 degrees Celsius, with daily maximum temperatures reaching over 10 degrees Celsius. Historically, temperatures at that time of the year average around 2.7 degrees Celsius and don't typically go above 6 degrees Celsius. Immerziel also pointed out that the overlying glacier had retreated more than 300 meters from 2010 to 2026 due to warming, potentially shifting the stresses on the rock wall. Warming may have facilitated the bedrock breakup in other ways too. If meltwater from the glacier or permafrost trickled deep into fractures in the rock and then refroze, it could have wedged the cracks open even more, says geologist Jeffrey Cargill of the Planetary Science Institute in Tucson, Arizona. Additionally, meltwater may have chemically weathered the bedrock and formed weak, flaky minerals known as phyllosilicates inside of the fractures, he says, which would have made it easier for the rock to slip. Fragile rock, the type of rock, may have also contributed to the destruction downstream. Cargill notes that the scarp left behind appears to consist of rocks that began as hardened layers of mud and sand. These sedimentary rocks were later squeezed by heat and pressure into metamorphic rocks, but the resulting, quote, metasedimentary rocks still contain their relic layers, he says, which may act as weak zones. Those weak zones could have helped the rock crumble more easily as it tumbled down the mountain, causing more collisions between pieces of rock and ice during the fall and upon impact with another glacier at the base of the slope, Cargill says. More collisions would mean more frictional heating of ice into water, which would have been crucial in mobilizing the solid debris into the fluid freight train that swept down into the Lehende-Kohola River Valley. It would have picked up more water and sediment on its way downstream, he says. Weak zones in similar metasedimentary rocks appear to have been involved in another rock ice avalanche that caused a devastating debris flow in Chamoli, India. In 2021, Cargill and colleagues reported in a 2021 study in Science. More than 500 people were killed or went missing in that event. But in the case of the August Nepal disaster, the weak zones don't seem to explain why the slab broke away in the first place. The mountainside doesn't appear to have fractured along the metasedimentary layers, Cargill says, so the break-off itself may have had more to do with pre-existing fractures than the consequences of warming. The link to climate change is hard to deny, Byers said. Quote, if you believe that warming temperatures melt ice, then I think you can make the connection, end quote. Beyond Nepal, a similar event could occur in many other parts of the Himalaya, Cargill says. Anywhere that has a combination of fractured and weathered metasedimentary rocks, glaciers, and steep topography would be at risk. Unfortunately, current geologic maps don't have the detail needed to home in on locations where these rocks pose the biggest threat to people. Quote, we need more mapping, he says, especially as climate change continues to destabilize the Himalaya. Ultimately, rock ice avalanches are just one face of a many-headed beast, Pena says. As climate warming melts and thins glaciers and permafrost in high mountain regions, a variety of hazards are becoming more common. Among the most notable are glacial lake outburst floods, or GLOFS, G-L-O-F-S. Since 1990, the thawing of high mountain glaciers has led to an increase in the number of glacial lakes, which form as meltwater accumulates behind a glacier or natural dam. When overfilled, degraded, or otherwise disturbed, these lakes can unleash sudden and devastating floods on downstream communities. In 2023, researchers reported in Nature Communications that 15 million people live within 50 kilometers of a glacial lake and within 1 kilometer of a potential flood path. The Andes are a prime example of another high mountain region where the risks to people are growing, Pena says. The 2023 study noted that the number of glacial lakes in the Andes has nearly doubled over the last two decades, reaching more than 1,600 by 2020, and that roughly 17% of the region's population lives near glacial lakes. Within the Andes, Peru's Cordillera Blanca is a particularly concerning area, Pena says. As early as 1941, an outburst from Lake Palcacocca in Peru's Cordillera Blanca destroyed a third of Huaraz, a city of 120,000 people, killing at least 1,800 people. Since that flood, the population of Huaraz has grown by more than 100,000, and from 1995 to 2018, the lake's area grew by 6 times to roughly the size of Vatican City, raising the likelihood of an outburst flood, researchers noted in a 2021 study in Nature Geoscience. The risk of glacial hazards is also increasing in the European Alps, Pena says. Just last year, a rock ice avalanche fell from the Birch Glacier in southwestern Switzerland and buried most of the village of Blatten. In a May 2026 study, researchers noted that warming temperatures may have triggered the avalanche. Dahal says that the Himalaya could experience another debris flow of similar size in the future. He hopes the international community can work together to install early warning systems across the Himalaya to help mitigate future fatalities. Let's work together, he says, quote, and let's save the lives of the people, end quote. Next, from the news of animals, meet the newest living cat species, the first described in 100 years. Genetic testing reveals a new tiger cat species from Bolivia by Megan Rosen. Attention cat lovers, there's an adorable new addition to the feline family tree. Meet Leopardus tilkeo, a pint-sized tiger cat discovered in Bolivia in the Yungas forests of the Central Andes Mountains, El Tilqueo, reported September 17th in Current Biology as the first new living cat species described and named by scientists in more than 100 years. The last one was the Uruguayan Pampas cat, described in 1923. El Tilqueo has a slender body, spotted fur, and a ringed tail. It weighs roughly 2 kilograms, about as much as a 2-month-old domestic kitten. For such a tiny cat, El Tilqueo has made a terrific splash, pouncing into headlines around the world. Quote, "I did not at all expect attention at this scale," says Jonas Lescroart, an evolutionary biologist at the University of Antwerp in Belgium. Lescroart and his colleagues hadn't set out to discover a new species. They were looking to untangle one branch of the cat family tree. Until now, scientists didn't have a good sense of how many tiger cat species existed. These small cats live in the tropical regions of the Americas and tend to look alike, Lescroart says. The researchers analyzed the genetics of 38 species of the Leopardus genus, which includes tiger cats, as well as more widely known animals like the ocelot. They expected to find 2, 3, or even 4 distinct species of tiger cat. Instead, Lescroart and his colleagues' analysis pointed to 5 separate species, including one that scientists had never before described, El Tilqueo. The new species is based on 2 specimens, a female that was treated briefly for injuries at a sanctuary in Bolivia and released to the wild, and a male that still lives at the sanctuary. His name is Tigrino. Lescroart's colleague, Paulo Nogales Ascarons, met Tigrino at the sanctuary and noticed that he looked a little different from the cats she expected to see in the region. Nogales Ascarons, a cat conservationist and National Geographic explorer, genetically tested Tigrino and then connected with Lescroart's team to share data. The researchers' work suggests that there's diversity hiding even among well-studied animals like cats. Quote, "I don't know if you'll have to wait another 100 years for a new species," Lescroart says, though at the moment the team doesn't have any other cryptic kitties on the radar. Next, from the news of Earth, Peru's penguins are on the brink. A super El Nino could make it worse. Scientists running a, quote, living laboratory, end quote, are preparing for the birds' eventual return, by Ana Elisa Sotelo. "The first time I was in Punta San Juan, the desert was flooded with birds. It was 2012, and I was making a short documentary film about the cormorants, pelicans, and penguins that made this arid peninsula in southern Peru one of the largest gatherings of seabirds on Earth. At the time, this 133-acre reserve, a patch of rock and sand jutting into the frigid waters of the Pacific Ocean, was home to more than 250,000 seabirds, including 300,000 guanay cormorants and some 3,000 Humboldt penguins. One of the few species of desert penguin, the Humboldt live along the arid coast of Peru and Chile, where they nest in burrows dug into guano deposits or small cliff caves. Punta San Juan was home to the largest colony in Peru. By 2025, there were fewer than 500 penguins left. Avian flu had spread through the reserve in 2022 and 2023, crashing seabird populations and spreading to marine mammals such as sea lions and seals. El Nino struck next. The climate pattern is characterized by months of warmer than usual sea surface temperatures in the eastern equatorial Pacific. Those warm waters pushed anchovy, the penguin's main food source, deeper and farther out to sea. Industrial fishing operations put even more pressure on the surviving animals. Ecologist Susana Cardenas Alesia, who has run the Punta San Juan program in partnership with Cayetano Heredia University, the Peruvian government, and American zoos for more than 20 years, is increasingly alarmed. As a scientist, Cardenas Alesia says she is used to dealing with numbers and controlled variables, quote, but diseases and climate events escape my control, end quote. Now the reserve is facing a new threat, a potential, quote, super, end quote, El Nino. Soaring sea surface temperatures are disrupting the cold, fish-rich waters of the Humboldt Current, which flows past the peninsula. When I returned in July, much had changed from my first trip when streams of penguins lined the cliffs of the reserve. This time I saw only 5 penguins and several abandoned nests with cold eggs. When food is scarce, penguins either stop reproducing or leave their nests altogether to search for a more favorable habitat. Cardenas Alesia says they often starve along the way. The destruction has also been hard on the reserve's volunteers, who protect the penguins in what Cardenas Alesia calls a, quote, living laboratory, end quote. For decades, volunteers from around Peru and the rest of the world have counted birds, recorded their diets, and built artificial nests to keep penguin chicks safe. In the summer of 2025, they even launched a, quote, penguin patrol, end quote, to safeguard the Humboldts from workers harvesting guano, nitrogen-rich bird droppings essential for agriculture. Wanting to pitch in, the workers built a temporary half-kilometer-long wall out of sacks of guano to shield their penguins on their daily walk to the sea. Keeping research going and morale high in the emptying ecosystem has been one of the biggest challenges of Cardenas Alesia's career. No one knows how long the current El Nino will last or when the fish will return. Nevertheless, Cardenas Alesia says she still has hope. Many species in Punta San Juan are philopatric or loyal to their territory. That means that even when they leave in search of food or other resources, they eventually come back. Biologist Patricia Majluf, who founded the Punta San Juan program in 1979, shares one example of resilience. The El Nino event of 1997-98 decimated the reserve's sea lions and seals. Penguin numbers dropped into the low hundreds, but the animals eventually mounted a remarkable recovery, helped by a major reduction in anchovy fishing quotas in 2006. Scientists are busy preparing Punta San Juan for the animals' return. Cardenas Alesia briefed incoming members of Peru's Congress on the situation in July. And she and her fellow researchers are lobbying hard for stricter fishing quotas. They are also championing a new ecosystem restoration strategy, a collaborative framework that engages fishing communities, companies, students, and even local chefs to help the reserve's animals recover. Back in Punta San Juan, Cardenas Alesia's team is pressuring the government to reinforce a protective concrete wall around the reserve. In the meantime, they are trapping invasive species that prey on young birds, such as foxes and rats. They are also developing AI tools to speed data analysis from remote cameras monitoring breeding among the surviving Humboldt penguins. As I prepared to leave, Cardenas Alesia Majluf and I shared a meal of chifa, a Peruvian Chinese cuisine that is a traditional Sunday dinner for Peruvian families. The three of us talked about our experiences teaching and people we had known at the reserve, and Cardenas Alesia teased Majluf, saying she was her, quote, conservation mom, end quote. It was at that moment that I realized what kept drawing me back to the reserve. I had come to document the region's desert penguins, but I had learned so much more. Conservation isn't just about science, it's about relationships. At the end of the meal, we all opened our fortune cookies. Cardenas Eliza laughed when she saw hers. Quote, "Mountains are meant to be climbed," end quote. And our next article is a feature article on climate. Will the U.S. mega drought ever end? A controversial new hypothesis suggests no, by Nick Ogasa. Kearney, Arizona is a town on the brink, located at the foot of the Dripping Spring Mountains in eastern Arizona. This small community of 2,000 people sources its water from the Gila River, a verdant waterway that snakes by the southern edge of town. But in March, the snowpack feeding the river had dropped to precipitous levels. It was just 1% of its historic norm for that time of year. The Gila River Water Commissioner slashed Kearney's allotment of river water by some 85%, and in April, town officials announced that, quote, zero day, end quote, was approaching, at which point the taps would run dry. Quote, "We need rain," says Norm Warren, a lifelong Kearney resident. He owns the only large grocery store within a 45-minute drive of the town. Without tap water for refrigerator cooling systems, Warren says he won't be able to store perishable products like meats and fresh produce. Kearney's dilemma foreshadows a crisis building across the American Southwest. Since 2000, the region, which includes Arizona, New Mexico, California, Utah, Colorado, and parts of northern Mexico, has endured a historic, quote, mega drought, end quote, or a period of severe dryness that persists for decades. Scientists say it's the driest this region has been in 1,200 years. Quote, "We're 27 years into it, and it shows no signs of letting up," says Brad Udall, a water and climate researcher at Colorado State University in Fort Collins. Scientists point to two factors causing the drought: rising temperatures and declining precipitation. Heat from human-caused climate change creates a thirsty atmosphere that is more effective at drying out the landscape, says Kevin Anchuketis, a dendrochronologist who runs the University of Arizona Laboratory for Tree Ring Research in Tucson. As for the lack of rain, many researchers wonder if it is simply a stroke of bad luck. But a controversial study published in Nature in 2025 suggests something far more ominous. Humankind has disrupted a naturally occurring climate cycle in the Pacific Ocean that historically ushered episodes of wet weather into the Southwest. If that's true, Udall says, things are not looking good for places like Kearney. Other researchers worry that the mega drought may be locked in place for the foreseeable future. A thirstier atmosphere. The drought is transforming the American Southwest slowly but inexorably. Since 2000, the region's most vital waterway, the Colorado River, has seen its flow decrease by roughly 20%. Lakes Powell and Meade, the river's largest reservoirs, fell to historic lows in August, about a quarter of their combined capacity. That's a hard blow for the roughly 40 million people who depend upon the Colorado for their daily needs. In August, the federal government cut the amount of river water allocated to Arizona, California, and Nevada by roughly 20% over the next 2 years. If conditions don't improve, those states could see future reductions of up to 40%. Although agriculture is likely to bear the brunt of the reductions, residential users in many cities may see their water bills increase dramatically as a result, according to municipal officials from Phoenix and Tucson. Quote, "We feel the urgency of it," says Warren, who, along with other residents of Kearney, has cut back on his laundry and showers. He has let his lawn die and now waters his other plants with used dishwater. Quote, The town is really trying, end quote. Nature, however, isn't getting on board as temperatures across the Southwest climb. Rainfall is dropping. From 2000 to 2021, annual precipitation in the Southwest was 8.3% lower than the average of the previous 50 years. That's helped create a drought of historic magnitude. An analysis of regional soil moisture and tree ring data backs that up. The drought is the most severe the Southwest has endured in more than a millennium. Scientists reported in 2022 in Nature Climate Change. An updated data set provided to Science News shows that the mega drought, now 27 years long, remains the driest such period since the year 800. Those numbers don't particularly shock Margaret Evans, an ecologist at the Tree Ring Lab. Evans and her colleagues study the 1,000-year-old rings of ancient trees across the Southwest to measure past droughts. Like the stratigraphic layers of the Grand Canyon, these rings serve as natural records of the settings in which they formed. Thicker ones indicate years of greater growth, which generally correspond to wetter conditions. By examining the tree rings from roughly a dozen sites in the Upper Colorado Basin, researchers from her lab and others have found evidence of at least two other megadroughts, one in the 12th century and another that spanned almost the entire 2nd century. Scientists use computer models to reconstruct how much water would have flowed through the Colorado River at the time during the 12th century drought. The river fell to roughly 80% of its 20th and early 21st century average. During the 2nd century drought, the river fell to 68% of that average. That suggests our modern megadrought falls within the realm of natural variability, Evans says. What's different, she adds, is that it's a, quote, warm drought, end quote. Temperature plays a key role in how much moisture remains on the ground as rain or snow. The hot conditions brought on by climate change, and Chukaitis says, have made the sponge of the atmosphere better at sucking up moisture. A 192-year-old thermodynamic formula called the Clausius-Clapeyron equation explains how, for each degree Celsius of warming, a parcel of air can hold 7% more water. Quote, a thirsty atmosphere will take that water that does fall from the sky away from the surface, Anchucatus says. Those effects and the uncertainty over how long they will continue has caused some researchers to stop using the word, quote, drought, end quote, altogether. Instead, they favor the term, quote, aridification, end quote, which describes a progressive drying process. Wet weather can come and go, Anchucatus says, but if the temperature keeps rising, it's the perfect recipe for aridification. A Pacific influence. An arid atmosphere isn't all that's driving the megadrought. The other piece of the puzzle lies in the vast waters of the Pacific Ocean. At its heart is a phenomenon known as the Pacific Decadal Oscillation, or PDO. It's an alternating climate pattern in which areas of warmer and cooler than normal surface waters switch their positions every 20 years or so, says climate scientist Richard Seeger of Columbia University. Unlike some shorter-term climate patterns, the PDO, quote, goes back and forth with timescales of many decades, Seeger says. Scientists had long assumed that the PDO obeyed a regular rhythm dictated by the complex interactions between the land, sea, and atmosphere. Understanding that cadence has always been of vital interest, Anchucatus says, because of the PDO's powerful influence on the Northern American climate. When the PDO shifts, it diverts the path of the Pacific jet stream, a band of high-flying winds that steers weather patterns around the world. During the PDO's warm phase, a horseshoe of cooler water covers the northern, western, and southern Pacific, while a warmer tongue occupies the eastern Pacific. That pushes the Pacific jet stream south over North America, shepherding wet weather patterns into the Southwest. But when the PDO switches to its cool phase, The locations of those warm and cool surface waters flip and the jet stream moves north, diverting wet weather patterns out of the southwest and making drought more likely. The PDO's last warm phase ran from 1977 to 1998, causing the wettest period the Southwest had seen in a millennium, Seeger and colleagues reported in 2025 in AGU Advances. But sometime around 1999, the needle swung in the other direction, moving the region from an extremely wet period to an extremely dry one, Seeger says. Given the PDO's presumed cyclical nature, many scientists thought that the switch was only temporary. Quote, the conventional wisdom suggested that the PDO could shift at any given year, and we wouldn't have to worry about drought after all, says climate scientist Jeremy Clobbins of the University of Miami. But he and colleagues weren't so sure. They dug into that assumption, analyzing more than 500 simulations of the PDO from a dozen major climate models. They examined how the PDO shifted and stabilized in the presence of outside forces such as volcanic eruption, solar variation, and levels of greenhouse gases and aerosols. Their finding, greenhouse gas and aerosol emissions had effectively hijacked the behavior of the PDO over the last 50 years by altering atmospheric temperatures, the team reported in 2025 in Nature. Ballooning concentrations of industrial aerosols, which can have an atmospheric cooling effect, probably pushed the PDO to increasingly favor its warm phase starting in the 1950s, the researchers say. But in the 1980s, clean air legislation decreased aerosol emissions, even as greenhouse gas levels continued to rise and warm the atmosphere. That combination drove the PDO towards its cool phase, making drought conditions more likely in the Southwest. Instead of being a rare event, drought, quote, becomes kind of commonplace, Clavans says. To see if such events had historic precedent, another group of researchers looked to a period of warming that took place during the mid-Holocene epoch, some 6,000 years ago. At the time, changes to Earth's orbit around the sun and the spread of vegetation caused less sunlight to be reflected away from the planet, heating up the northern hemisphere. The researchers reasoned such warming should have pushed the PDO into a prolonged cool phase. After scouring data from bog and lake sediment cores and analyzing dozens of climate simulations recreating the period, they found that something resembling a cool phase of the PDO did in fact take place. It lasted several thousand years, during which time drought became widespread across the Southwest, they reported in 2025 in Nature Geoscience. And the current climate models may actually be underestimating the potential duration of the ongoing mega drought. Based on those findings, says study co-author Victoria Todd, a climate scientist at the National Center for Atmospheric Research in Boulder, Colorado. That could be bad news for the American Southwest, Udall says, even if people stopped emitting greenhouse gases today. Planet warming carbon dioxide will continue to accumulate in the atmosphere, locking the PDO and mega drought into place, potentially for decades. If the emerging science is right, then the Southwest is going to keep getting drier and drier, Udall says, quote, no question about it, end quote. What's to come? The hypothesis that human emissions have disrupted the PDO could be put to the test this year. That's because scientists are predicting a historically strong El Niño, a Pacific climate pattern characterized by months of warmer than normal sea surface temperatures in the eastern equatorial Pacific. El Niños often bring wet conditions to the Southwest, and they have been known to force the PDO into a different phase. For example, the 1976 to 1977 El Niño helped push the PDO into a warm phase for nearly a quarter of a century. But a powerful El Niño in 2015 wasn't able to force the switch for more than a few years. That suggests the PDO may be slowly changing, Clavans says, quote, something's different here, end quote. Even if the current El Niño is strong enough to force the PDO into a warm phase, No one should expect the mega drought to go away anytime soon, Seeger says, quote, we're talking about something that's been going on for a few decades now. Even one very wet winter is not going to be enough to restore Colorado River reservoirs to where they would preferably be, end quote. To find out what would happen if the PDO switched to a warm phase in the near future, Seeger and colleagues simulated multiple scenarios in which the PDO either stayed in the warm phase or flipped back into a cool phase, all the while monitoring potential impacts on the mega drought. Even in the best case scenarios, the Southwest never returns to the wet years of the 1980s and 90s when Lakes Powell and Meade reached maximum capacity numerous times, the researchers reported in 2023 in NPJ Climate and Atmospheric Science. The findings instead suggest that regardless of what the PDO does, the region will face a far drier climate than it did in its recent past. In other words, even if the mega drought were to end, the Southwest faces an uncertain future when it comes to water, according to the study. Communities need to prepare for the future by improving their water conservation efforts and infrastructure, N. Chukaitis says. Those practices will grow only more crucial as the Southwest's population continues to balloon. Utah, Texas, Nevada, Colorado, and Arizona are among the 10 fastest growing states by population this decade, according to a 2024 report by the University of Virginia's Weldon Cooper Center for Public Service. Even if wet weather returns, Chukaitis says, the cities of the Southwest shouldn't fall into complacency. More rain doesn't mean that mega droughts aren't going to come back, he says. Quote, maybe it buys us some time to ease systems into a new way of thinking, end quote. In Kearney, the town's residents have made some impactful changes, though officials first warned 0 day could occur in July. They now estimate that water restrictions and conservation efforts, as well as canceled water requests by other communities, have helped extend the town's water supply until at least the end of the year. But such measures can do only so much. The upstream flow of the Gila River is controlled by the Coolidge Dam, and the reservoir behind the dam is currently less than 1% full. If nothing changes before next year, Kearney's annual allotment of river water could fall to zero. Back in his store, Warren contemplates the town's future. Quote, this is going to hurt us if we have to shut off our livelihood, he says, glancing around at his stocked shelves. Quote, we can't walk away from it, end quote. And next for some news from the area of paleontology. These are the first feathers ever found in fossilized dinosaur poop. The plumage may help explain why only some birds survived Dino Doomsday by Aaron Garcia de Jesus. Exquisitely preserved feathers, the first ever found in fossilized dinosaur poop, are providing a peek into how some ancient birds lived and possibly went extinct. Dense bristles suggest some of the feathers could repel water, possibly as well as those of modern pelicans, researchers report, September 10th in Current Biology, and their central shafts are filled with air pockets, a trait that in modern birds keeps plumage lightweight, yet stiff enough for flight. Quote, that's something we're seeing for the first time in the age of the dinosaurs, says vertebrate paleontologist Jingmei O'Connor of the Field Museum of Natural History in Chicago. The find also offers a clue that might explain why among birds there were winners and losers in the mass extinction that ended the dinosaurs' reign about 66 million years ago. The ancestors of modern birds survived the asteroid-triggered event, while many other types of birds, including the group these feathers came from, died out. One of O'Connor's colleagues unearthed the fossilized dung, or coprolite, in 2016 in Montana's Hell Creek Formation. If it weren't for a, quote, lucky break, end quote, on the coprolite surface that put one feather on full display, her team might never have known it had feathers inside, O'Connor says. The scientists used micro CT scans to 3D map the coprolite's inner contents. Leg bones and fish scales suggest the bird was aquatic, a member of a group called Hesperornithiforms. Hesperornithiforms, and that it had eaten shortly before its demise. And while some of the feathers resembled those of modern birds, others were more primitive and stringy, which could have made it difficult for the bird to maintain body heat. Poor insulation might explain why Hesperornithiforms and their close kin didn't survive the deep chill that followed the asteroid impact, O'Connor says, but researchers need more feathers from various bird species during that time period to test the hypothesis. And fossilized feathers are incredibly rare. Now that it's clear poop can be an excellent guardian of plumage, O'Connor says, quote, people should start looking, end quote. And next, from the news of genetics, finally, a true blue rose exists. Helper molecule strategy solves a long-standing quest in plant science by Tina Hessman, SAI. This development could change poetry forever. Roses are red, and now they're also blue. True blue roses were once thought impossible. Roses can make red and yellow pigments, but don't have an enzyme needed to make blue pigments. At least they didn't until 2004, when researchers at the Suntory Global Innovation Center in Kyoto, Japan, genetically modified a rose to produce blue pigments. The team inserted the gene for an enzyme that can produce a blue pigment called delphinidin. But those roses were purplish, suggesting it takes more than blue pigment to make flowers blue. Naturally blue flowers, such as irises, make blue pigments like delphinidin, but they also need colorless, quote, copigment, end quote, molecules called flavone C glycosides to create their blue hue. Those helper molecules stabilize pigments and make them appear deeper blue. Roses also lack genes for making the copigments. This time, Suntory researchers inserted four genes from other blue flower species into a light pink rose. A gene from Canterbury bells allowed the engineered roses to produce multiple blue pigments. Two genes from wishbone flowers and one from clustered gentian made enzymes that produce the colorless helper molecules. The combination of the blue pigment malvidin with a helper called isoorientin made bluer flowers than roses producing only delphinidin, the company announced August 25th at the 32nd International Horticultural Congress in Kyoto. The higher the level of copigments in the petals, the bluer the flowers, the researchers found. Roses making the copigments are rated as violet blue based on a flower color chart. The rose bushes continue to produce blue flowers for 7 years in greenhouse tests in Japan and 3 years growing in fields in Colombia. The achievement is sweet, and the team hopes to further enhance the hue. Well, that's all the time we have for today. This has been Bill Shaw with Science News. I hope you've enjoyed today's reading from the audio reading service at the Allen County Public Library.

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Ineligible listeners risk infringing on copyright laws, and KPBS Radio Reading Service is not responsible for any violations that may occur. Our service may not be redistributed without our written consent. 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

0: 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It is specifically designed for and directed to people with visual, physical, learning, language, or other disabilities and conditions that prevent them from reading printed materials.
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2: Welcome. This is Wired, and I'm your reader, Sam Cantrell, with the audio reading service at the Allen County Public Library in Fort Wayne, Indiana. Today we'll be reading selections from the online edition of Wired, copyright 2026, Condé Nast. And now we'll begin with Galaxy Brain. The Trump alien disclosure speech rumors are reaching a fever pitch. The U.S. government has been sharing more information about UFOs, and that's fueling excitement over the possibility of the president announcing that humans are not alone. By Nathaniel Janowitz, posted 9/11/26 at 6 a.m. In 2006, Donald Trump was firing people on The Apprentice, and Dr. Phil was daytime television's reigning tough love therapist. 20 years later, the former is president of the United States, the latter his informal UFO ambassador, recently trusted with unreleased government files on unidentified anomalous phenomena, UAP, to gauge how the public might handle what's inside. Here is what comes in stages. First, they acknowledge it, then they confirm it's real, then they tell you where it's from, Dr. Phil said in an August 7th Instagram video discussing UAP disclosure. And somewhere down that road, maybe, is the big one, the government of the United States standing at a podium and saying out loud, "We are not alone." For most of 2026, a rumor has consumed the world of ufology. President Trump is sitting on a finished speech confirming humanity isn't alone. Whether the disclosure speech actually exists is a topic of rabid discussion on X, the r/UFO subreddit, and dozens of extraterrestrial curious podcasts. But the reason so many people believe in it are very real. Humans are arguably experiencing the most consequential era for the UFO scene since the 40s and 50s, when a mysterious crash outside Roswell, New Mexico, and unexplained radar blips over Washington, D.C. birthed decades of legends of little green men and flying saucers. There's no doubt that the government has been engaged with the topic. Secretary of State Marco Rubio recently confirmed that Stephen Miller, one of the most powerful figures in the White House, has been handed the UAP portfolio. Tim Gallaudet, a retired Navy Rear Admiral who helped run the National Oceanic and Atmospheric Administration during Trump's first term, testified before Congress about UAP in 2024. And now sits on a UAP Science Advisory Council reporting to the Office of the Director of National Intelligence. He called the increased government interest a total change in executive branch transparency from the last 80 years. But he's unsure if that would ever culminate in a speech from a sitting president, because they would have to acknowledge that we're not in control, that we're not the highest level of intelligence on the planet, and that's going to be a very hard thing for any government to admit. A White House spokesperson tells Wired via email that no such speech is planned. Rather, the administration continues to release files as they become available, and the public to make up their own minds about the information uncovered. For believers, the modern UAP disclosure began in 2017 when a New York Times article revealed a secret Pentagon program quietly investigating UAPs. The Pentagon went on to confirm in 2020 that leaked videos of Navy pilots tracking seemingly impossible objects were real. A 2021 intelligence report conceded that the phenomena existed and remained unexplained. And in 2022, the government established an official investigation office. Then from 2022 to 2025, Congress held yearly public hearings where pilots, military officers, and intelligence veterans, including Gallaudet, testified under oath. What's novel is that UAP disclosure has bipartisan support. Both the House Task Force on Declassifying Federal Secrets and the House UAP Caucus are made up of legislators from across the aisle. This year, the drumbeat of government interest turned into a drumroll about a potential Trump speech. In January, filmmaker Mark Christopher Lee claimed a disclosure speech was imminent, pegged to the 79th anniversary of the alleged Roswell crash on July 8th. Few took him seriously. But in February, the president's daughter-in-law, Laura Trump, gave the idea new legs, saying on the Pod Force One podcast, she heard Trump had a speech ready, touching on some sort of extraterrestrial life. Around the same time, Barack Obama mused in a podcast interview with Brian Tyler Cohen that aliens are real before conceding, "I haven't seen them." Trump then accused his predecessor of disclosing classified information and announced that he was directing agencies to release their files on alien and extraterrestrial life. What followed was bizarre by even this administration's standards. In May, Trump posted an AI-generated image of himself escorting a handcuffed gray alien, and a mysterious loading page appeared on the domain aliens.gov, leading to rampant speculation within the UFO community that the big reveal was coming. But when the White House finally launched aliens.gov later in the month, it ended up being a Star Wars-style website that functioned as an ICE tip line, with aliens being a reference to undocumented people. The machinery of disclosure kept grinding forward. Since May, the government has released 5 batches of declassified videos and documents onto the Department of War's website. Detractors say the files lack context and the videos prove little. Even after the Roswell date passed, rumors about a disclosure speech intensified. In late July, Liberation Times, an independent news website with a record of breaking UAP stories, reported that a speech containing some UFOs are of non-human origin had been prepared for Trump. The site's founder, Christopher Sharp, tells Wired the story began with a call from a source he deeply trusts. They basically said, "Look, I'm quite shaken because it looks like Trump may make some kind of announcement on the UAP disclosure." Another source described the speech itself. He says, alleging it basically reads, "We're not alone. We have captured some of these or retrieved some of these things. They're of non-human origin, and there is a reverse engineering effort." Sharp was also told Trump wouldn't deliver it unless unspecified conditions were met. "If you're the president, you have to be sure that there's firm evidence," he says. "The worst thing you can do is come out with this speech, and then whatever you put out could be debunked straight away. You'll go down in history as a laughingstock." In August, the rumor hit fever pitch. Robert Bigelow, the billionaire aerospace mogul who has bankrolled UFO research for decades and once owned Utah's infamous Skywalker Ranch, a 500-acre plot of land renowned for alleged alien paranormal activity, and later the namesake of a popular History Channel series, told veteran Las Vegas journalist George Knapp that he'd met Trump in the Oval Office months earlier and personally handed him a speech containing a single sentence: "A non-human intelligent presence has been on Earth for a very long time, using spacecraft and with performances completely beyond our capabilities and our human physics." Bigelow said he advised the president to deliver the line casually on his way to boarding Air Force One. No evidence, no press conference, just confirmation. Trump hasn't said it. Yet. If the cycle of presidents and UFO disclosure feels familiar, that's because it is. For nearly 80 years, someone has always supposedly been on the verge of revealing the truth, but no president has ever delivered. Politicians over promise, says Greg Inganian, a professor of history and bioethics at Penn State and author of After the Flying Saucers Came. The reality is that even presidents are not privy to a lot of classified information that lies within the bowels of the military and intelligence community bureaucracy. Still, for the believers, the stakes justify the hope. Often in the mainstream, when this topic gets brought up, there's a giggle factor. I can tell you who's not giggling about this. Senior members of the administration, senior intelligence officials, senior members of the military, senior members of Congress, says Jordan Flowers, executive director of the Disclosure Foundation, a nonprofit that advocates for UAP transparency. When the door closes, no one ever says, "Oh, this is all made up, isn't it?" No. The door closes and they say, "We know there's something happening here. We know this is serious. What do we do about it?" But that discourse still hasn't been confirmed, at least in a meaningful way to the general public. A speech from the President of the United States confirming the existence of things in our airspace that we do not understand would unequivocally contribute to the public taking this issue seriously, says Flowers. Elganian, however, isn't so sure a Trump pronouncement would settle anything, particularly from this president who has a long history of not telling the truth. If the past is any indicator, this could be another nothing burger. Unless something radically different happens, which I know a lot of people are counting on, what we could probably expect is that this will eventually die down, he says, citing an 80-year history of intense moments where societies are really focused on the subject, and then all of a sudden interest wanes, and then all of a sudden it appears again. Right now, interest is arguably at an all-time high. Few politicians enjoy public spectacle as much as Trump, and what spectacle could be bigger than news that transcends our planet and potentially our galaxy? Maybe the rumor just becomes another footnote on presidents and UFO lore, or maybe it becomes the most important proclamation in human history, delivered by a reality TV star with a talk show shrink by his side. And now, Carb King. This man has a cult internet following over his Olive Garden lifetime pasta paths. Brandon Sinclair is one of just 50 people in the world who can have unlimited pasta at the chain for life. Now fans are deciding what he should eat next. By Miles Klee, posted 9/11/26 at 7 a.m. Everyone knows that when you're at Olive Garden, you're family. But in the 44 years since the casual Italian-American restaurant chain was founded, few have embraced it with the ardor that Brendan Sinclair has. In fact, way back at his Little League days, a coach named him Breadsticks. "I had to go to Olive Garden for my birthday. Ate too much, missed an entire game," Sinclair tells Wired. "One of my coaches decided that because of my initials being BS and that my number being 11, which looked like breadsticks, and then that story, I had to be called Breadsticks for the rest of the season." He maintained that close relationship with the chain for many years until, in 2019, he was rewarded with an almost unfathomable distinction. Sinclair is one of just 50 human beings on the planet to ever secure an Olive Garden lifetime pasta pass. Unlike the thousands of 13-week never-ending pasta passes that the chain has offered at various intervals since 2014, this summer, a batch of 10,000, priced at $100 apiece, sold out within seconds. Sinclair's heavy gold card bears no expiration date. He entitles him to as much pasta, toppings, breadsticks, and soup or salad as he cares to eat, for as long as the chain endures and he remains a loyal customer. No delivery, though, to be clear. A pasta bowl so bottomless demands that one take a seat of honor for the dine-in experience. How exactly does Sinclair wield his knightly rights over Olive Garden? All is revealed on his new website, lifetimepastapass.com, where he crunches the many numbers, both financial and dietary, on his many meals there, and with a continually updated poll that decides what he should order the next time he drops in. It's easily the closest you'll ever get to having a lifetime pass yourself. Sinclair nabbed his license to feast during a special promotion when Olive Garden announced that the first 50 people to buy a temporary pasta pass would have the opportunity to upgrade it to a lifetime pass for an extra $400. To this day, Sinclair wonders if his timing was really that good or if the company deliberately selected him to receive the ultimate prize. I had sort of a joking relationship with their Instagram for years, just like chatting back and forth, he explains, adding that it felt a little weird and something like divine intervention that he won, given his coziness with the brand. An Olive Garden vice president of marketing FaceTimed him with the good news, he recalls. Reactions to the card from Olive Garden employees range from awe to confusion. They always take it back to the kitchen, show it to people, Sinclair says. Managers will come out and ask questions. The other end of the spectrum has been having to kind of prove it's real, which is rare, and I totally understand. Like if I managed a restaurant and someone came in with a gold card that says I don't need to pay, I would also have questions. Now a 33-year-old father of two young kids, Sinclair doesn't gorge on heaping plates of carbohydrates the way he used to, and since frequenting Olive Garden makes him more conscientious about the rest of his diet, he's avoided packing on the pounds. But he says the lifetime pasta pass somewhat justifies his continued fixation on the restaurant, which was a familiar comfort when his family temporarily relocated from Maine to Wisconsin during his childhood. In 2016, he paid homage to the place with a tattoo of its famous rotary cheese grinder. The caption reads, "Say when." He also began collecting vintage T-shirts that the chain had released in the 1980s and 1990s. This year, Sinclair unveiled the project that brought all of his Olive Garden experiences together in one place. LifetimePastaPass.com documents his infinite tour of Italy by showcasing not only his backstory and extensive merch collection, but all the data you could ever want about how he has used this rare privilege. Number of restaurant visits since 2019, 112. Bowls of pasta eaten, 152. Calories consumed, 154,817. Meal value, $1,878.87, and total tips, $607. You can also keep tabs on a map of which locations Sinclair has tried. While the South Portland, Maine restaurant is his home base, he has ventured up and down the eastern seaboard. Other charts show his most favorite pasta type, rigatoni, sauce Alfredo, and topping, crispy chicken frita, as well as the monthly frequency of his Olive Garden visits. He dined there 9 times in August, the most since he set a personal record of 20 visits in October 2019, shortly after winning the pass. With a decade of experience in data analytics and visualization, Sinclair saw all this as fun application of his talents. But he also wanted people to have skin in the game, as he puts it, so he built a dashboard where anyone can vote on the combination of ingredients that make up his next pasta order. I thought it was just going to be a joke among my friends, Sinclair says. You know, share it on Instagram so maybe 10 of my friends would go in and vote. And then the next day, 5. And then the third day, no one would care, and it would all be over. Instead, after he shared the project on a couple of subreddits, he was stunned to tally over 700 votes on his next meal. He wound up eating angel hair pasta with spicy Alfredo, a new sauce offering, and crispy shrimp frita. A big reason I wanted to do this is I just kept getting rigatoni with Alfredo, 5 cheese marinara, and crispy chicken, like on repeat, Sinclair says. I was like, I need to branch out. His best discovery so far? I realized that Alfredo and meatballs is an insane combination, he says. It is so good. In some ways, LifetimePastaPass.com is a reflection of Sinclair's belief that the card comes with great responsibility. Besides tipping diligently, he also skips the refills, aiming to be a respectful and low-impact diner who doesn't flaunt his status or make his shift harder for staff. I see some pictures of people with the regular pasta passes who go crazy, he says. Bowls full of grated Parmesan just because they can. Meticulously tracking his own Olive Garden journey toward various virtual trophies earned by hitting benchmarks in categories such as Lifetime Breadsticks Eaten. He'll reach the bronze level at 100, gold at 1,000, and longest streaks of consecutive weeks with at least one visit seems, by comparison, a kind of reverence for the institution. If there's an unexpected downside to the life-sized Lifetime Pasta Pass, it may be a certain loneliness at the top. Because COVID-19 hit shortly after people claimed the cards, the promotion has been largely memory hold, and whatever plans Olive Garden could have had to celebrate or connect the winners was never materialized. Sinclair has stumbled upon only a couple other pass holders via social media and has no idea how often others may go to the restaurants these days. Meanwhile, it's not always easy to convince your pals to meet up at a restaurant just because you eat there for free. There's only so many times I can go sit at the Olive Garden by myself, Sinclair says. I have some friends who are nice enough to go with me, but oftentimes they'll just kind of sit there and eat some breadsticks. And though Sinclair's wife is an admitted fan of the chain, she's eaten there with him since their high school days and promised in her wedding vows to go whenever he wants. He finds it wisest to seek alternatives whenever they manage a kid-free date night. The good news is that Sinclair's four-year-old is a likely Olive Garden devotee in the making. I'll probably start bringing my oldest son a little more just because he's obsessed with pasta, he says. I think he'll genuinely enjoy it. Just not before a Little League game, of course. And now, have a chat. Everything new you can do with Siri AI. When iOS 27 arrives, it will bring with it a fully revamped assistant for your phone, by David Nelio, posted 9/10/26 at 6 a.m. Siri made its debut on the iPhone in 2011, 5 years ahead of Google Assistant and 11 years before ChatGPT would open up to the public. Despite the head start, Apple's voice AI has been comprehensively overtaken in recent years and made to look rather primitive compared to the many generative AI rivals it's now up against. With the launch of iOS 27, Apple and Siri are fighting back. There's a new name, Siri AI, and a host of new capabilities that are coming to your iPhone. These are the new features that you'll be able to make use of once iOS 2017 appears on your handset, if you're running the iPhone 15 Pro or iPhone 15 Pro Max or later, including, of course, the iPhone 18 Pro and iPhone Duo. Only these latest phones have the necessary onboard silicon to meet the higher AI processing demands. Get more personal context. You'll notice when Siri AI arrives that it spends some time indexing everything on your iPhone. That's so it can dig deep into your texts, emails, calendars, and whatever else you have stored on your phone. Everything is kept on device, though. Nothing gets sent back to Apple. It means you can ask natural questions about text conversations, email interactions, and appointments. What day is my work appraisal happening, for example, or where did I say I'd meet Mom? And get informed, personalized answers back based on what's already stored in your apps. This works for photos and videos as well. Open up the Photos app and you're able to ask Siri AI to show you all the pictures of your pet, or the images you took on your last vacation, or all the photos of trees you've collected via simple conversational prompts. Ask about anything on the screen. Siri AI knows what you're looking at while you're using your iPhone, perhaps even better than you do. Whereas before you would have had to take a screenshot and give it to Siri to look at, now you can just ask. So if you're on the web in Safari, you can say, "Hey Siri," and then get it to summarize the text on screen or identify a landmark in an image in an online article. You can ask what certain options mean in settings or look up more details about a game you're thinking about downloading from the App Store. The same sort of visual processing is available through the iOS camera app, too. Just switch to Siri mode using the selector by the shutter button and ask Siri AI about anything that's in view, nutritional information about an item on a menu, for instance. Write and edit text anywhere. The old Siri could generate text for you, but it offloaded the job to an integrated ChatGPT plugin. With Siri AI, no third-party help is needed, and you can use it for things like text messages and emails. Just call up Siri AI by saying, "Hey Siri," or tapping on the Write with Siri link. Then tell it what you want to say or describe the edits you'd like it to make. You can instruct it to make your messages sound more or less formal, to expand or shorten sections of text, or to turn quick notes into full paragraphs and sentences. You retain final approval over what's written and can continue to make manual or AI-generated edits as you go. Siri AI lets you review all the changes and jump backwards and forwards through your different revisions. Do more inside your apps. Not only can Siri AI access more information pulled from your apps, it can now take more actions inside these apps. You're able to create calendar events or switch playlists just by talking or typing to the digital assistant. Some of this was already possible with the earlier incarnation of Siri, but now you can go deeper and do more inside your apps, and you should be able to use a wider range of natural language prompts to get stuff done, just as if you were talking to a real human assistant you'd handed your phone over to. You might see some suggestions for actions pop up as well. So if someone texts you a date and a time, you'll see Siri inviting you to create a calendar event. Over time, deeper hooks into third-party, non-Apple apps should show up too. Get all your chats with the Siri app. For the first time, Apple's digital assistant has its own app. Launch it from the home screen to access your Siri AI conversation history and sync your queries and requests across different Apple devices. Compared to the likes of Claude, Gemini, or ChatGPT, this is something Siri AI has been sorely missing, and it gives you another way of launching chats with the assistant. Open up the dedicated app rather than invoking it with a voice command. Also look out for what Apple calls broad world knowledge in the new Siri AI. Roughly translated, standalone queries about the history of Rome or how to fix a leaky faucet should bring up more informed, complete responses in the app. Customize Siri's pace and expressivity. This final tip needs even more computing resources, so it's only for the most powerful devices, the 2026 iPhones, as well as the iPhone 17 Pro, iPhone 17 Pro Max, and iPhone Air, as far as iPhones go. The actual feature is being able to adjust the tone, speed, and what Apple calls the expressivity of Siri AI spoken responses. In other words, you can tweak the personality of the assistant to some extent, as well as switch between voices. To find these new options, open up Settings on your iPhone and tap Siri. You can customize Siri AI in other ways from the same screen, including changing the AI's default voice and choosing how long to keep chats stored in your history. And now, bottoms up. You don't have a right to safe drinking water. Trump-appointed judge rules. And if your tap water is undrinkable, you have no constitutional right to truthful information about it. By Sophie Hurwitz, posted 9/12/26 at 5 a.m. This story originally appeared on Mother Jones and is part of the Climate Desk collaboration. On Friday, the Fifth Circuit Court of Appeals affirmed the dismissal of a lawsuit against the city of Jackson, Mississippi, which alleged the city knowingly let residents drink lead-contaminated water. The lawsuit, first filed in 2022, says the contamination violated Jacksonian's constitutional right to body integrity. Donald Trump-appointed Judge Kurt Engelhardt disagreed. The Constitution does not provide redress for every governmental wrongdoing, Engelhardt said. Defendants' actions allegedly deprived plaintiffs of clean water and guileless information. These deprivations, while grievous, do not infringe upon any deeply rooted constitutional right. That may be true in Mississippi, but on the state level, at least in 9 U.S. states and in more than a dozen other countries, clean drinking water is in fact a protected right. In countries including Uruguay and in South Africa, a right to clean water is enshrined in the Constitution. New York State's Constitution, as of a 2021 amendment, states that each person shall have a right to clean air and water and a healthful environment. So, too, in Massachusetts, where the right to clean air and water has been constitutionally protected since 1972. But according to the Fifth Circuit ruling, the U.S. Constitution is too narrow for such a claim. The Jackson plaintiffs allege that their city government deliberately withheld information about the water's toxicity and exacerbated the problem through a series of boil water notices, a practice that can eliminate some bacterial contamination but also concentrates lead in the water. Engelhardt stated that there is no constitutional right to truthful information from officials during a public health crisis. Jackson is more than 80% black and has a poverty rate that is more than double the national average. The city's water system has long been in dire need of upgrades. In 2015, officials from the Mississippi Department of Health found elevated lead levels in the water supply. Instead of immediately informing citizens, they remained silent about the issue for 6 months, according to reporting from Grist, while residents continued drinking toxic water. EPA officials ran a series of tests in 2020 and found persistent and concerning violations of water safety policy, including leaks, corrosion, and high lead levels throughout the system. But no state, city, or federal agency fixed the problem. Meanwhile, people, including Jackson plaintiff Priscilla Sterling, continued drinking water with unsafe levels of lead. According to the 2022 lawsuit, several of Sterling's children have since been diagnosed with lead poisoning, which can cause permanent brain damage. A quarter of Jackson's residents are children who are particularly vulnerable to the lifelong effects of lead poisoning. The Fifth Circuit ruling comes as the Trump administration moves to weaken clean water-related protections. Also on Friday, Trump's EPA released a supplemental rule to further dilute the Clean Water Act, quickly condemned by environmental watchdogs. The administration is clearly struggling to craft a rule that will hold up in court while satisfying their donors' desire to effectively scrap these protections whenever possible, said Jim Murphy of the National Wildlife Federation. One thing is clear, if we don't protect our streams and wetlands, the cost of dirtier drinking water and increased flooding will flow downstream to households at a time when most Americans are living paycheck to paycheck. And now, power play. AI agents are thirsty for power. Silicon Valley is shifting away from chatbot queries toward a future filled with resource-intensive agentic AI, and it's driving the data center build-out. By Molly Taft, posted 9/13/26 at 6 a.m. Welcome back to Power Play each week. Senior writer Molly Taft tackles a topic around this midterm season's biggest issue, data centers. If you've got a question or thought for the column, feel free to shoot Molly an email at molly_taft@wired.com or reach them securely on Signal at mollytaft.76. What on earth are they building all these data centers for? An exasperated friend asked me recently. And they're not the only one asking. We've gotten several similar questions on our recent data center live stream. It's a really reasonable thing to wonder about. After all, if AI is already making all these breakthroughs, why are tech companies taking on billions of dollars of debt and constructing some of the biggest power plants in the world to build even more data centers? The answer isn't to help the average user search for recipes or look up places to visit on a vacation. Simple chatbot queries are an increasingly outdated way of thinking about how AI works. Now AI is all about agents. There's no official definition, but roughly speaking, agents are a large language model-based systems designed to make autonomous decisions to execute a task. And the shift toward them is part of what's driving Silicon Valley's power build-out. Rather than asking an AI chatbot a simple question and answer, these agents can give themselves hundreds of small prompts based on a user's original question, says my colleague Maxwell Zeff, who writes the weekly Model Behavior newsletter. For example, if someone asked an AI agent to build them a website, it might run for hours to build out features, reprompting itself dozens of times in the process to build different web pages, menus, and datasets that power the thing. Agents are now at the heart of the Frontier Lab's work on AI. They're doing some astounding and terrifying things. Recently, OpenAI announced that a swarm of more than 10,000 agents sending 2.7 million messages had solved a long-standing math problem. Mathematicians pushed back on the company's claims. While this is an outlier, AI labs are highly committed to solving supposedly unsolvable problems and willing to throw unusual amounts of resources into doing so. All those messages burned through a lot of processing power. That equates to a lot of energy, probably tens of millions of dollars worth, Max tells me, though how much exactly is tough to say. Private AI companies have historically been choosy about what to disclose when it comes to environmental metrics around their products. Many CEOs often point to single queries made by individuals as a measure of resource use. In a recent podcast interview, OpenAI CEO Sam Altman claimed that the water use needed to harvest a single almond amounted to 38,000 ChatGPT queries. The calculation has been disputed. The people that are scarfing down 12 almonds at a time don't feel like they're doing something horrible from a water perspective for the most part, he said. Introducing AI agents, which are much more energy intensive than simple queries, into the picture makes these calculations a lot more complex. There's a major dearth of information around the energy use of agents whose tasks can range from simple jobs to a full day of autonomous coding involving a team of parallel helper agents. There's a massive gulf in power between these applications and potentially limitless expansion as tasks get more complex. In other technological growth areas, we're constrained by how many people are driving a car or streaming Netflix, says Boren Gamazaychilov, the co-founder and CEO of Sustainable AI Group, a research and advisory group. Now this stuff is kind of decoupled from users, and if you listen to AI leaders, I think that's what they want. They're talking about unicorns that have one employee. Well, one human employee. In that imagined world, there could be hundreds or even thousands of AI agents working in the background. I don't want to debate the odds of that happening, but suffice it to say that there's if the future AI companies are working toward, and it helps to explain the rush to build data centers. With little reliable data coming from the companies about their energy use, some AI enthusiasts are trying to do the math themselves. Last month, climate scientist Zeke Hassenfather authored a blog post calculating how much energy his own AI use, which leans heavy on agents, consumes. He used a variety of different sources to work out that his average daily Claude session may consume more than the energy needed to power two refrigerators. Gamazaychilov, whose group will release research later this month with more precise calculations around the environmental footprint of agents running on closed models, noted that Hassfather made a good effort, but that his math was based on somewhat outdated findings. That's unsurprising, given how little academic work there has been done on this topic and how opaque tech companies are when it comes to disclosing information, emissions metrics. Haasfather concludes that in the grand scheme of his personal life, his AI use being on a par with keeping a few spare fridges running isn't a world-ending number. But this AI use also represents a net source of emissions at a time when global temperatures are skyrocketing and our emissions reduction goals are increasingly off track, he writes. And it's a lot bigger than the fraction of an almond-sized number Altman is throwing around as a metric. Haasfather said he uses AI and agentic tools more than most people, but that could change soon. Last week, Meta rolled out a personal AI agent that the company said in a press release is built to work for billions of people worldwide. Dubbed Muse, Meta trumpeted that it will maintain a dedicated computer in the cloud for each user that would work even when the user is offline. The company plans to integrate Muse with its AI glasses later this year. It is very possible that in the near future, Meta users toying around with their glasses or fussing around on Facebook may be outsourcing tasks to agents without realizing what they're doing. Again, when compared to things like taking regular flights or eating beef every day, the carbon footprint for personal agentic use is still relatively small. But if Meta envisions a future where everyone's using an agent, it explains the massive scale of some of the data centers they're building, like the Hyperion project in Louisiana, which will be powered by 10 natural gas plants. The technology that's going to be trained by this data center that are being proposed and built right now is 3 to 5 years away, Gamanzlikoff says. It's going to be a very different flavor than the chatbot window. What you're asking, a reader asks, would small nuclear power plants work for data centers? The short answer is that yes, small nuclear power plants could be a great choice for a carbon-free power for data centers. A number of startups and data center developers envision a futuristic utopia where data centers are happily coupled with what are known as small modular reactors running off the electric grid. The problem, as always with nuclear, is how long that might take. No small modular reactors are operating commercially in the United States, and just one model has been licensed for sale, despite decades of development. The Trump administration is trying to help the industry mature more rapidly, including creating a pilot project for the Department of Energy for 11 startups to hit key milestones this year. At least a handful have succeeded in reaching that milestone. Now they begin the long journey to bring their products to market. So many data center developers don't want to wait years for these companies to prove themselves, so they're installing gas turbines now. In other words, they're not waiting for utopia to come around. We'll see what happens in the next few years. And now, Uncanny Valley. Is AI actually going to kill us all? This week on Uncanny Valley, we dig into a former Anthropic researcher's AI doomsday warning, the latest upgrades from Apple's event, and the census report that claimed Trump won the 2020 election. By Brian Barrett, Leah Feiger, and Will Knight, posted 9/10/26 at 4 p.m. This week on Uncanny Valley, an AI researcher's resignation from Anthropic went viral on social media after he claimed that there's a real chance AI could wipe out humanity within a decade. Wired's Will Knight joins Brian Barrett and Leah Feiger to assess whether the doom narrative is overblown or overdue. We also discuss Apple's debut of its $2,000 foldable iPhone, the iPhone Duo, and the new always-listening Apple Watch features that have Brian feeling more than a little uneasy. Plus, a Wired investigation found that the U.S. Census Bureau used faulty data to create a misleading report touted by the Trump administration. You can follow Brian Barrett on Blue Sky at @brbarrett. Leah Feiger on Blue Sky at Lee Feiger, LeahFeiger, and Will Knight on Blue Sky at Will Knight. Write to us at uncannyvalley@wired.com. Transcript. Note, this is an automated transcript which may contain errors. Brian Barrett, welcome to Wired's Uncanny Valley. I'm Brian Barrett, Executive Director. Leah Feiger, and I'm Leah Feiger, Director of Politics and Science. Brian Barrett, today on the show, we're discussing an AI researcher who resigned from Anthropic and made waves on social media by claiming that most AI researchers earnestly believe that there's a non-zero chance AI will kill us all. Leah Feiger. And in case you missed it last month, President Donald Trump was touting a report published by the Census Bureau claiming that non-citizens voted in the 2020 election. Wired now has uncovered evidence that the report was made with very faulty data. We're going to get into how the repercussions of the Bureau using and publishing this data go way beyond this one report. Brian Barrett. Also on the agenda today, Apple's big iPhone event. All eyes have been on the new foldable iPhone and the roughly $2,000 price tag that it brings with it. We'll talk about what's behind this gamble and other releases that caught our attention from Apple's big event. The resignation of an AI researcher from Anthropic has been gathering a lot of attention. This guy, Jacob Coxon, quit the company this week, decided to share his reasons why on a thread on X, which basically boiled down to he thinks that the leading AI companies, which I guess we're going to say OpenAI and Anthropic primarily, are both behaving irresponsibly in their quest to continue advancing their models. These are kind of runaway trains. The part that people have really latched onto is this claim that, quote, the people building AI earnestly believe that they could kill us all by the end of the decade, end quote. So just kill us all by the end of the decade, so we have totally and pretty narrow time frame. It didn't help us that one of Anthropic's own senior safety executives then jumped in and says, yeah, that's basically how we feel. Wired senior correspondent Will Knight is here to help us parse this. Will, thank you so much for being here. Will Knight, no thanks for having me. Brian Barrett, can I start with the one question just to establish a baseline here? I was a little surprised that it took off so much because it's fair to say Anthropic has always said this. In fact, it's been part of their pitch from the very beginning that AI is so powerful and capable of destroying humanity that we need to be the ones who are in charge of it. You can only trust us. Will Knight. Right, exactly. That's exactly their pitch to everyone and themselves. In this resignation, when I saw this kind of snowballing, I felt that this is something that I've heard a lot of people say. It is not particularly novel that people from Anthropic or OpenAI are worried about that. I guess the fact that somebody within Anthropic, because Anthropic has always positioned itself as a really caring about safety, jumping ship and making that statement made me think, okay, if something shifted here, are they becoming much more like OpenAI? And I think we're also seeing a moment, this moment, where AI agents have started doing rogue things, and that's gotten a lot of people's attention. And that's probably why this kind of statement suddenly is getting more attention from the public. Combined with that, I think we're really seeing some stunning advances in AI. This week, OpenAI announced that its model had, within a couple of days, solved one of the grand, the Clay mathematics puzzles, which is, to me, absolutely mind-blowing, astonishing. So you're seeing these amazing leaps, really, which I think is significant. And then thirdly, we have a moment where all the labs are racing to do something that this researcher mentioned, which is recursive self-improvement. What that means is using the AI to improve AI, which sounds like a neat trick, and it is already very, very widely used. AI models are so good at coding that they can definitely improve the algorithms and everything that goes into building a model. The idea, though, is that you can create this kind of loop where they just keep doing that and getting better and better and better. And a lot of people are worried that that could lead to some sort of escalation in capabilities that you really can't control. And so I think that's also playing a role here. Brian Barrett, I do want to dig into that a little bit, Will. The idea of, on the one hand, you've got AI doomers, and I'm not saying anyone's right in this case. We've got some AI doomers who say, look, AI is going to kill us all. I've heard that Anthropic people don't invest in their 401ks because why bother? But also because they have so much money they don't need to, probably. But on the other hand, you've got people who say this is all just marketing. This is just fluff. This is just trying to sell AI. I'm assuming the answer is somewhere in between. But what's your read on this, and what keeps you up at night when you think about AI? You mentioned some AI models going rogue. The Hugging Face hacking incident. What are you seeing as someone who's so steeped in the research, especially that you're thinking, well, 6 months, a year, 2 years from now, this could actually get bad? Will Knight, I've always felt that a lot of the people who are worrying about AI killing everyone tend to conflate whether something's possible for whether it's likely, and then they throw a percentage that is kind of pulled out of thin air. And I don't think it's a great approach to say, is something possible? Okay, well, then we have to do everything we can to stop it. You need to say how possible it is and actually look at the reality. I think one of the things that's really interesting about this, I talked to a researcher the other day who studies agent misbehavior, and he got it. He's at Cornell, and he's got into recently because they found agents misbehaving. But what he's showing, and this is not agents trying to hack things, it's regular agents. The reason they do it is essentially because they're stupid. It's not because they're really smart. They try something, it doesn't work. They try something else, and it doesn't work. And then they get to a point where they just kind of freak out, and they try something really, really strange because they're not humans. They've been trained on a bunch of weird different things, some of which are definitely non-applicable if you use common sense. So I worry more about these things being deployed by people arguing that they can do everything and then having them break. I actually worry much more about the idea of a few companies being in control of something that's so foundational, so fundamental. And these are people who are saying that they're the only people you can trust to be in charge of this technology. So it kind of feeds into that. Brian Barrett. We talk about the AI industry community talks about alignment, the idea of alignment being that your AI models are aligned with what humanity would want. But I think what we're seeing is the incentives here are really more what our investors want or our company wants or needs as we race towards these IPOs. I don't know that there's a convincing case that humanity is aligned on. Well, yes, we need super intelligence. I think it is more, as you said, if you're OpenAI, you need to beat Anthropic. If you're Anthropic, you need to beat OpenAI. And so you've seen this sort of bad incentives, it feels like, or at least misaligned with my own preferences. Incentives leading this charge and leading this development. I saw someone describe it as the trolley problem by the people who are controlling the trolley. Will Knight. Yeah, no, I think that's right. And I think I find the alignment story narrative troubling in the sense that from a technical perspective, they talk about aligning these models. These models are not aligned by their very nature. You see, with Mythos, they take away this stuff and put it on after the fact. So the models aren't aligned with anything, and they have to try and impose stuff after the fact. So that tells you that this is maybe not the right way to try and make things safer. And then, as you say, you've got the question of who's it aligned with and what's it aligned and who it's aligned with and what is it aligned with. And clearly, you've got the incentives to get. I mean, we're seeing it with these very cyber-capable models. Releasing those is good for the company, and pushing that very quickly to development is good for the companies. I think we're probably going to have a period where the rush to develop those capabilities is going to leave a lot of people vulnerable, a lot of systems vulnerable to attack. Brian Barrett. Will, how do you think about covering this as a journalist? Because it's inherently murky, right? We don't really know. No one knows what AI is going to do in the next 6 months, much less the next 6 years. So what do you look for in terms of reorienting yourself around this issue? Will Knight, yeah, I think it's a really difficult question. I tend to try and find people I very much trust and have trusted for a long time to help me make sense of it. One of the unsettling things, quite honestly, is when you find people who have the shock and awe moment themselves and suddenly pivot to AI safety and you go, okay, there is probably some stuff to be worried about there. Also, part of the way I try and think about what's going on. I think if you think of what this idea of AI is, the idea of creating something intelligent, and that's a whole field of academic inquiry that for a long time involves a lot of different areas of science. A lot of what we're seeing is now much bigger computers and much smarter algorithms that are smart in a particular dimension. So this claim that AGI is solved is absurd to me. I'm not saying they're not going to

0: This service is intended solely for individuals who cannot read conventional print due to a disability. Ineligible listeners risk infringing on copyright laws, and KPBS Radio Reading Service is not responsible for any violations that may occur. Our service may not be redistributed without our written consent. If you agree to these conditions, please continue listening.
1: Much more, and it always tends to be, even with these relatively very general models, that there's a lot that isn't solved. I'm struggling a bit with the math, solving the Navier-Stokes problem, because I've always thought of math as such an amazing pinnacle of human, not just intelligence, but creativity. I find myself feeling quite depressed that the algorithm solved it, and maybe I'd just prefer it if a human did it. Brian Barrett. Well, there are still 5 unsolved Millennium Prizes, so we'll get at it. Start working. Will Knight. Yeah. And we will have to pick up the conclusion of this next time, because that's all the time we have for today. This has been Sam Cantrell with Wired, and I hope you've enjoyed today's reading from the Audio Reading Service at the Allen County Public Library.

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Hi, everybody, and welcome to Blind Level Tech. I am your host, Evan Starnes, and especially as of late, the weather is not something I typically usually like to bring up because, well, you know, we've got plenty of people listening to this podcast outside of Colorado, so it's pretty irrelevant, and, well, it's the weather. You know, I mean, people talk about the weather all the time, so nobody needs to hear about it on a tech podcast. But I'm only bringing this up because, goodness gracious, has it been a roller coaster of hot and cold, especially here. And I've gone from running the heat to running the air conditioning and evaporative cooling. And that's actually why I'm bringing this up, because I, being the geek that I am, do enjoy kind of messing with different technologies for HVAC. And it's something that I've had a personal interest in, but it's something too that I've been maybe thinking about at least touching on a little bit on Blind Level Tech. Saving money while staying comfortable. So if it's a topic that you would like me to, you know, cover, definitely let me know. Feedback at aftersight.org. And if you've got any specific questions about this topic, like why might I get a portable swamp cooler as opposed to just running in the central air conditioning, definitely drop those questions in with your comments. If I get enough responses, I'll definitely make it. But it's definitely not at all related to today's topic. And to be honest, today's topic is a topic I'd rather not touch on. It actually brings up a very, very good question related to smart appliances. How smart is too smart, and when is it best to maybe go with a more or a less techie, more manual option? And also, how important is it to learn how to use your smart appliances without the app? So the reason for this topic is I was scrolling through Mastodon, like I usually do, I came across a post stating that the company Brava, the makers of the infrared countertop smart oven, as of March 6th, has ceased operations and is shutting down. And this is definitely unfortunate news for Brava users. And specifically, they said in a Facebook and LinkedIn post that their cloud services will still remain available for the time being. They didn't give a timeline, so these services could go down at any time. So their recipe service and their app integration still work. However, there will be no new product, recipe, or accessibility updates from here on out. And this is definitely unfortunate news if you have one of these Brava ovens, because, you know, once you lose app integration, effectively, unless you have, you know, low vision, using the product may become a lot more challenging, and it may be necessary to use something like Aira or Be My Eyes to navigate through the various screens and, you know, set temperatures and times and the like. Plus, you know, you don't really have the big selling point of having interactive recipes anymore either. And this really brings up the concept of having a touchscreen versus a touch button appliance. And this really just ties to any of the flat panel devices that are out there. I mean, anything from kitchen appliances to air purifiers to washing machines, etc. So in this case, the Brava oven, of course, has a touchscreen. This means that items on the screen, you know, controls, food presets, they might be in the same place when you're on the home screen, but because it's a touchscreen, things can and will move around. Different menus have different layouts and different designs, and it's not necessarily the same as having a device with touch buttons. And I say this because if you feel the front of a device with touch buttons and then the front of a device with a touchscreen, they feel kind of similar for the most part. And some devices that do have touch-sensitive buttons include some Instant Pot models, and
Those usually have a dial to make adjustments as well as the touch controls. And certain air fryers, including the Kosari one that I love to, you know, talk about and cover on BLT. The thing with these buttons is they will all always be in the exact same location and have pretty much the exact same function. Therefore, it is technically possible, especially let's just take the Kosari air fryer, for example. If one day the server, their cloud servers went down, then at least I would be able to put bump dots and, you know, figure out how to use some basic functionality of the product, you know, maybe figure out the default settings. Like if I hit this button, what is the default temperature and time setting? What are the different beeps mean? Where's the start button, etc.? You know, at least figure out some of that basic functionality so that if that were to happen, I'm not out an air fryer. I believe it is an important thing to at least try and do if you have any of these smart appliances. Unfortunately, that doesn't really help anybody that owns a Brava oven. And as far as I know from the research I've done, it was really the only device of its kind and really the only oven to use infrared light to cook. So there's nothing really like it. So unfortunately, I can't really offer a solid solution to Brava owners that are totally blind once the cloud integration goes offline, unless you are a bit more technically minded, or in other words, a geek. Let's go way kind of back to the surface here and touch on the concept of an IoT device. And IoT stands for the Internet of Things. And essentially what that is really just anything that connects to the internet or to, you know, via Bluetooth and is able to be controlled remotely and also in some cases able to network with other devices on the same network or smart speaker skills. Any of that technology would be considered IoT. Of course, I say this because obviously the Brava oven has a computer in it. Really, that's what it is. It's a computer. It's able to connect to your Wi-Fi network, and it's able to search for some server somewhere where, you know, whatever Brava server is, and it can send, you know, data such as its temperature, probably the video feed of the internal camera in the oven itself. And of course, you can send commands to the oven. And I mean, these are just commands like set the temperature to this amount, set time, hit start. They're fairly basic commands. And of course, you know, once their servers go down, the Brava oven will still connect to your network, but it won't have anything to connect to. And this is where open sourcing becomes a viable option if the company decides to do it. Let's take Bose, for example. Their SoundTouch line of smart speakers, and these were speakers designed to compete with other products from companies like Sonos, and you could connect to them, you could integrate streaming services like Spotify into them and assign presets on the speaker itself and the remote to things like your favorite playlist. You could group the speakers together, have multi-room audio, and all of that, of course, depended on the cloud, but they've since discontinued that lineup of speakers, but rather than just deprecating the cloud technology, they've open sourced it. And this means that anybody with a little technical know-how can write their own software for the speaker and still kind of give it a life, you know, and still have it online. What they can do with it really is all dependent on their wants and abilities and the hardware limitations of the speaker. But I mean, you could do anything like turn it into a Alexa enabled smart speaker, because Amazon's it's called an API, but Amazon also makes their voice assistant available. So if you want to, you know, integrate it into your own hardware, you can. Or heck, you could even maybe turn it into an interface to talk to Gemini or Claude
or if you've got an open claw setup or something like that, you could turn it into a smart speaker to effectively interface with your generative AI model. I mean, the possibilities are definitely, they're pretty plentiful. But that is, of course, because Bose did, you know, open source that API and make it possible for people to connect and still use the IoT functionalities of the product. If Brava, you know, were to open source their cloud infrastructure or their API, then it would effectively make it possible for anybody, you know, if they wanted to maybe even build an app for mobile, for iOS or Android, that allows you to connect and control the oven and therefore restores the functionality that makes this product accessible. Or you can maybe even find ways to automate the oven or control it with a computer. But either way, you know, it opens up that vast realm of possibilities. I'm sure somebody, if they knew how to, could also probably reverse engineer the oven and find some way to kind of tap into its configuration and effectively prevent it from connecting to Brava's servers and maybe redirect it to their own. I'm sure that's doable, even if, you know, Brava doesn't open source. But that is really, at least from what I can tell, kind of the only alternative to deprecating a piece of smart technology, or at least the ability to connect the technology to the internet and to other devices. And of course, there is one last thing I have to mention, and that is really the fact that a lot of these devices that are smart have, I don't want to say dumb, but they have non-smart variants, of course. And often these devices might even be a little bit more affordable. A lot of manual air fryers out there that aren't smart. Yes, there are plenty out there that have a digital interface, but there's still a good few that also have just turn dials and switches and stuff like that. And of course, you know, you lose all the fun smarts and the sensors and all the really nice functionality, but at least you're still able to use your air fryer and it doesn't have any software updates, and you won't wake up one day to use your air fryer and find out that you can. With that being said, I feel like I've given this topic the good BLT spin. And at this point, I'd like to know, what are your thoughts? If a product that you own was being deprecated, but still they were open sourcing it, would you keep it? Would you try to maybe find other ways to make it work? Are you considering maybe just getting less smart technology in the future? Like, what are your thoughts on this topic? I always love to hear your questions, comments, and feedback. So always send those to feedback@aftersight.org. Or if you'd like to leave a voicemail, you can do that at 720-712-8856. This has been another episode of Blind Level Tech. I am your host, Evan Starnes, and I'll talk to you all in a future episode.

0: Hey, the show is over, but your involvement with AfterSight doesn't have to end here. 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
1: Hello, and welcome to show number 2639 of Eyes on Success, a weekly program empowering the visually impaired with expert advice, personal stories, and the latest in technology and accessibility. I'm Nancy Goodman-Torpy.
2: And I'm Pete Torpy.
3: I didn't like it at first, you know, like, I would bring it with me, but I didn't want to use it. I've become like loving it, you know, because like without it, I can't really go anywhere comfortably, confidently. So it's like an extension of me.
2: And she's talking about having a white cane there. And this is what happens when one loses their sight later in life, but can succeed otherwise.
1: Jennifer Frederick was a sighted insurance and emergency communications professional until diabetic retinopathy took her vision at age 43. We'll talk with Jennifer about rebuilding her independence through orientation and mobility training, low vision resources, and assistive technology that most eye doctors, unfortunately, never mention to their blind patients. But first, for our tip of the week. This week's tip comes from Jennifer Frederick.
3: Tip of the week. I would say just treat yourself with kindness. You know, if you need to take a moment, take a moment. And you don't have to do it all at one time.
2: You know, that's a great statement. I always believe that if there's a big problem, you can't solve it all at once. But if you take little steps, you eventually get there.
3: Right. It's not a marathon, right? You take your time.
1: And as you said, if you need to take a moment, some of these challenges can really feel overwhelming. But as you've just been talking about, you know, even something as big as losing your vision, that can throw you for a loop at first. But if you work on rebuilding your skills, eventually you get to the position where you can have a positive attitude again.
3: Absolutely. Life is not over. That's the biggest thing. You know, you're going to have some days that are might be harder than others, but you're going to have good days and just stay positive and everything else will fall into place.
4: You are listening to Eyes on Success. Success. Success. Success. Success. Success.
2: Well, today's guest has an interesting story about losing her vision later in life and how she overcame some of those challenges. So I'm hoping people can learn from this episode. So Jennifer, why don't you introduce yourself to our listeners and tell them a little bit about yourself and what you do?
3: Yeah, absolutely. Well, hello, everyone. My name is Jennifer Frederick. I am a 48-year-old woman living in the state of New York within the Capital Region. I lost my vision later in life at the age of 43 in 2021, where it kind of started to slowly blow up my life as I knew it. But here I am 5 years into rebuilding my life, as I kind of call this chapter Gen 2.0. And I'm here to share with all of you that, you know, life continues to move forward and, you know, there might be some little things that happen in between, but you're still living and moving along.
1: 2021 was shortly after the world reopened after COVID. Did that complicate your transition into doing things differently with vision loss?
3: You know, I don't really have anything to go by before that. So, but I think with me and the doctor's appointments and everything, it kind of went smooth. You know, I still had to wear masks at that point and things like that. But I was able to get in and out of doctor's appointments pretty quickly with no hassle or anything. So I was kind of lucky.
2: And how much vision do you have these days?
3: So I do have a little bit of vision with my left eye. I do wear glasses that allow me to see a little bit clearer. If I don't have the glasses, then everything's just kind of fuzzy.
2: As I've noted throughout my various visual changes throughout life, every little bit helps.
3: Absolutely. I'm lucky. I say I'm lucky to myself because the vision that I have left, I am able to utilize it to my best of my ability.
2: Well, that's very good. You know, I often tell people that in some sense, I feel kind of fortunate that I was born visually impaired. I was able to see until I went to graduate school by holding a book a couple of inches from my nose, and then I lost a lot of vision after that. But basically, the reason I feel fortunate was because for me, being blind wasn't a big change. I was used to dealing with doctors. I was plugged into resources that were making life easier for me and making life possible in some cases. But losing your vision later in life is a bigger change. Tell us about how that happened.
3: Yeah, absolutely. It is a challenge, you know, living my life as a sighted person. I had a career. I was driving. Like, I had everything that I needed. And then, you know, not to say I was taking anything for granted, but like, you definitely like, oh, wow, you know. So my visual impairment is due to diabetic retinopathy. You know, as the story happened, you know, I wore glasses initially anyways, and I started seeing, you know, things on the computer looking smaller. The words were smaller and harder to read. And I was like, all right, maybe I need some new lenses or something, new prescription. So I ended up getting readers, and that helped for a little while until it didn't. And then I kind of doubled up wearing two glasses at a time, and that worked for a little while until it didn't anymore. One time I had noticed waking up in the middle of the night to use the bathroom, like at 3 a.m. and the darkness was different. I was like, okay, that's new and different. And then I remember one day I saw floaters, like little black dots in my eyes. I'm like, you know, I didn't know what they were at the point, but it like disappeared the next day and a half or two. And then the final thing that really got me was trying to get gas, and I couldn't read the little thing on the gas pump, you know, so it all kind of ended up from there. And from there, I went to the doctor's office and, you know, the eye doctor.
1: So from what you've told about your experience, I assume you went into this period figuring you were a sighted individual and knowing nothing about what's available for magnification out there.
3: Yeah, I had no clue. You know, I had no clue. I do have a family member. My stepfather is legally blind, so I've heard of different things, but I didn't know as far as like what I would need and utilize. But over time, I've found options that have helped and, you know, have let me lead a productive life.
1: Which gets back to Pete's point that having been in the system and known about adaptive technology from being a little kid, when his vision changed, he didn't have to first find the resources. He just had to get the specific devices and programs and whatever that he needed.
3: Right. I'm not saying that's better, but he knew what was available. You know, here I am, like, you know, now needing to reach out to the Commission of the Blind within New York State, NABA, the Northeast Association of the Blind of Albany, and, you know, finding all different resources that I am available. So I didn't know about them, but now I know.
2: Another thing we often talk about on the show, and is kind of one of my pet peeves, is that often when people run into these issues, particularly later in life, the ophthalmologists aren't very helpful. I mean, they kind of treat the problem, but they don't point you to these other resources like low vision clinics or some of the state rehab services, et cetera, that can be very helpful. What was your experience and how did you get plugged into these useful services and resources?
3: Yeah, that's a good leeway in, because not one of my eye specialists said anything about the commission, about NABA, about low vision, you know, options. So really it was reaching out to other people who I knew, you know, telling me about the commission, you know, about NABA, about other these organizations that are here to help you. But you would have thought like the start of it would have come from the retina specialist, the eye doctor, but none of that came. And I think that's a missing piece in all of this.
2: It is kind of surprising. You would think they would be able to point you in that direction since, you know, a lot of people come to them with exactly these kind of problems.
3: Yeah. I'm here trying to be an advocate for other people, and then I'm thinking maybe I should reach out to them and be like, hey, you should say to people who that are losing their vision, like, you have these options with these, you know, state agencies where you should point these people. But they just haven't. So I don't know if it's just that they don't want to, or maybe they're not aware of it, but it would think they would be cohesive together.
2: For some people, as you said, you may not know whether they're interested in these services. And it's sometimes a hurdle to look to these services. You feel different than other people. And sometimes they're very reticent to reach out to these services. What was your experience there? You sound like a pretty proactive person.
3: Yeah, no, you know, you call, you leave a message. If you don't hear something within a timely matter, then you call again. But my experience was that, you know, you had to wait a little bit of time, but it wasn't excessive. And, you know, I got to talk with people. I got to say, hey, this is what I'm needing, or what is the options available to someone like myself? So it's just, you know, reaching out, finding the information, being proactive, and trying to advocate as best you can for yourself.
2: So you were not very reticent to reach out for these different services and resources.
3: No, I wasn't, you know, hesitant or anything. You know, I needed it. I didn't know what else to do. So I was like, within the situation, I'm reaching out. I'm getting information. I was allowed to access the information and the availability to me.
1: I recently injured my knee, which I know has nothing to do with vision, but some of the experiences overlap. And so I've been walking around, depending on the circumstance, all summer with either a cane or a rollator kind of walker device, or even a wheelchair. And so this has precipitated all sorts of conversations with our friends who are all retired. So none of us are kids. And you know, nobody wants to be perceived as different, and nobody wants to be perceived as old. And any kind of assistive device can make you look that way. You know, I'm lucky I look injured, even though I'm also old. So I got over that hurdle pretty easily. But you seem to think that starting to use a white cane, no matter how important it was, also came with its own feelings of difference.
3: Oh, absolutely. I didn't like it at first, you know, like I would bring it with me, but I didn't want to use it. You know, I've become like loving it, you know, because like without it, I can't really go anywhere, you know, comfortably, confidently. So it's like an extension of me, you know, so I've learned to love it and hate it at the same time, but it's allowed me to travel, you know, it's allowed me to do things where if not for it, I wouldn't be leaving my house.
2: You know, I've also found that the white cane makes it easier to navigate in many social situations because people are just more friendly and they know what's going on. So I'll sometimes take my cane just because it makes those interactions more seamless. I mean, I can get around quite easily without my cane following Nancy or one of the kids at times, but the cane is just a useful flag to other people to say, you know, this person might need assistance, step out of their way. If they crash into you, it's not because they're weird.
3: Right. Yeah. No, I don't think I've had any bad experiences with it. You know, if I'm walking somewhere and I've been in the Target where, oh, you know, excuse me, you know, people get it, do move out of the way, and that's perfectly fine and understandable. So, you know, if I bump into you, pardon me, you know, but I'm not doing it on purpose.
2: And people do enjoy helping when they can.
3: Absolutely. I've had people who have wanted to help in buildings, you know, going to a doctor's office. Like I've been in a different office for a doctor's appointment that I had never been in before. And I was going to the fourth floor and I didn't know where the office was. But this woman who was super sweet helped me get there and I got to where I needed to go. And, you know, you just, again, you have to ask for something if you're not sure. And I think, you know, just not being scared to say something is helpful.
2: What was the impact on your professional career as you were going through this transition?
3: Well, I stepped down and resigned, but they were really understanding. They understood what was happening. I had to take, you know, Family Medical Leave Act for doctor's appointments, and it was a good experience. You know, I didn't get any weird, you know, anything from my coworkers or my manager. My prior employer kept me on until the new year to keep insurance in place, which I thought was fantastic. I am medically retired now, but I've had a good experience all in all with my last employer.
1: What was your job previously?
3: Yes. So the majority of my career, I had been in insurance, like property and casualty. But my last position was different. I was in emergency communications at tech support. So navigating a system to send out emergency phone calls, texts, and things like that. So it was good. It was visual, though, you know, being able to walk through the system, you know, navigating people to how to use the system. So it was really involved and stressful, but it was a great time.
2: Had you considered going back to your previous job, perhaps with some accommodations in place?
3: I thought about it, but it was such a stressful job to begin with. I didn't think I wanted that stress anymore. So, you know, I had reached out, you know, one time just saying, hello, how are you? You know, hope all is well. But I never considered really returning back to that just because it was so stressful. And I just, you know, I'm in a different stage in my life where I didn't want that stress anymore.
1: Right. Understood.
3: I think I left at the perfect time, not because I wanted to, but it was a good experience. And I got to learn a lot in that position. And I was happy. I can say that I had a good career.
1: But I gather you've found other things to do to keep yourself busy and keep your hands in worthwhile endeavors.
3: Absolutely. You know, I've learned how to knit so I can make scarves. I reach out to friends on the phone. I've been listening to audiobooks and podcasts and, you know, just things like that. It's funny because with my career, I've always spoken with people. I've talked with people. I've been able to communicate really well. And through all of this, I can still talk. You know what I mean? So here I am sharing my story. If I'm able to connect with just one person, that's all that matters, you know? So I'm here to say that life is not over. I love talking. I love communicating and I do it pretty well. And I think this is a good opportunity for me to be able to help others. And that kind of brings me to where I am now.
1: So this transition from 5 years ago, oh my gosh, what's happening? I can't see, to now when you're like, okay, I can't see, but I can get on with my life. Lots of stuff happened in between.
3: And yeah, you know, I think what helped me is I did go away to a 60-day program and that helped my confidence, you know? So here I am after that, I'm coming home. I'm using paratransit. I'm using Lyft and Uber and things like that. I've also traveled on the train. I've been out of state to Ohio. I went down to New York City and visited a friend. So it's like I'm utilizing travel, you know, using the red caps with Amtrak, but like that's what they're there. They're there for help. You know, my next trip maybe is going to be on a plane. I've yet to be on a plane being visually impaired, but I think that would be the next step, you know, to prove to myself that I can do it.
2: And what a great message for people, because these resources and services really are out there if you're receptive to using them and searching them out. And you really can just modify life a little bit to do the things you want to do, as you've shown.
3: Absolutely. They're there to be of assistance. You know, it's great. You don't have to stay home and feel stuck. You know, there might be a day that you don't want to go out, then stay home and do whatever you want at home. But then the next day, if you feel better, go out and take that adventure. You know, start off slow, go to the mall, go to the grocery store. Like, you don't have to go anywhere far away, you know?
1: Yeah. So you said you attended a 60-day residential training program, and we've heard great things about those programs, but there's more than one. Where did you go?
3: Yes, I went down to Spring Valley at a place called Visions, and I had done some research, and then I reached out to my commission counselor, and I was like, you know, this might be something of interest. So it was there that I spoke to a couple of people, and then there was another organization that was in Massachusetts, but that was like a 6-month program, and I didn't think I wanted to go away for that long, so I chose the 60 days, and, you know, the O&M training there, just everyone there was such a help. And I'm really thankful. And I came back home feeling more confident in myself. And, you know, my O&M skills were better than they had been. And I was ready to begin small travels with paratransit. And I did that. And then I tried Uber. You know, I took a trip down to my mother's, which is like an hour south. And I did that. And then I did the train and, you know, it slowly progressed.
2: You talked about using a cane. Do you use any other assistive devices, magnification, speech?
3: Yes. So on my cell phone, I've increased the size of the font so I can see, but there are still things that I can't see easily. So I do use VoiceOver. And then also with my laptop, I use Zoom Text Fusion. And absolutely, I utilize those tools.
2: You talked about having medical problems, diabetes, and I know you had some serious renal problems, and in addition to your eyes. Are there any bigger issues navigating the medical scene in terms of having the vision that you have?
3: Not really. No, I've been pretty lucky. You know, I am a type 2 diabetic, and I do have stage 4 chronic kidney disease, but I'm in a good space. You know, I've, you know, changed what I've been doing, what I've been eating. I've lost like 60 plus pounds. So I've been doing everything that I can in everyday life just to try to be better.
1: And that's so important. You know, not only should we all be doing things that are good for our bodies, but, you know, especially if something goes wrong and there's something that you can personally do about it, that's a great opportunity to improve your situation.
3: Absolutely. I was going to say, like, health is wealth, you know, like truly you have control of your own self. So you just have to really treat yourself right and allow you to just move through life as best you can.
2: Well, that is certainly a great message. And your story is really a great story to show how people can overcome what they think might be an incredible adversity. There are ways of doing this. You can go through these transitions successfully and lead a very normal and fulfilling life. So thank you for sharing your story.
3: Yes, thank you for having me.
1: So if people had questions for you or comments, is there a way they could reach you?
3: Absolutely. If they wanted to reach me, I don't know if you would want to share my email with them if they specifically reach out. I have no problem with that. And I would definitely, you know, communicate, you know, through email or however they chose.
1: You would like for listeners who want to reach you to contact us and ask for your email address and we would send it to them rather than broadcasting it over the podcast.
3: I don't want to just put my...
1: That's fine.
2: That's fine. Yep.
3: Yeah. Okay. Yep.
1: I mean, frankly, we keep our podcast email address separate from our personal email addresses. You know, there's just certain things you want to share with the world and certain things you don't.
3: Right. Yeah. I mean, if they feel inclined to want to reach out, then I will communicate. Not a problem.
1: Great. You mentioned a number of resources that you've found very helpful. Do you have contact information for any of them?
3: Yeah. So I was thinking for myself, you know, I have family members that can help me, you know, get to and from doctor's appointments, but there might be times that they're unable to. And, you know, outside of, you know, Medicaid and Medicare, there are options out there. So one being, it's called Daughter for Hire. You can use their service and they can send someone to you to help you with, you know, driving you to an appointment, driving you to, you know, the grocery store. I found that to be super helpful. And I've also found other opportunities out there where, like, blind travelers who do want to travel but don't have anyone to travel. I can't think of the name of it offhand, but it's an organization that pairs you with a sighted person who wants to go to the same space as you, and you're able to travel together. So, you know, it's amazing what's out there if you really look for it.
1: Well, coincidentally, we'll be airing a show a few weeks after this one where we talk with the people from Travel Eyes. And they organize group travel situations where half the people in the group are sighted and half the people in the group are blind. And each day, one of each gets paired off together so that the sighted person can describe the visual aspects of what's around them to the blind person.
3: That's awesome. That's fantastic.
1: So what other resources do you have maybe contact information for? or that you would like to call out to our listeners?
3: I've had great experience with the commission as well as NABO, the Northeast Association of the Blind. They have a great assistive technology person. They've got great resources there. So I would definitely utilize that. And then also connect with your local, you know, the ACBNY, the NFB. People in those organizations might have some additional information. And I know of another assistive tech person in one of those organizations. So it's great to really be able to bond with people and figure out what other people are doing out there. And they can even share additional information. So I think that's always helpful, you know, with those organizations, too.
2: And we'll put a lot of that information in the show notes of people looking for those resources. So that's an easy way for people to find it. And as usual, the show notes can be found with the episode number, which for this episode is episode 2639. By the way, we've received a number of queries in the past few weeks from listeners who wanted to know how they could find out about upcoming episodes very easily. And there is an easy way. We made a weekly announcements list. And if you subscribe to that list, you'll receive weekly announcements that include a summary of the show, along with links to the show notes, transcript, and audio. And you can join that list by sending an email to eyesonsuccess, followed by the plus sign, followed by subscribe at googlegroups.com. 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And then you'll receive an invitation. And if you reply to that, you'll start receiving those weekly announcements. So enjoy that.
1: 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And all of that information is posted to all of those every week as well.
2: Of course, we always enjoy hearing from our listeners. 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
1: 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Thank you for listening.
5: Our community. Until next time, I'm Peter Torpy. And I'm Nancy Goodman Torpy. Thank you for listening.

This service is intended solely for individuals who cannot read conventional print due to a disability. Ineligible listeners risk infringing on copyright laws, and KPBS Radio Reading Service is not responsible for any violations that may occur. Our service may not be redistributed without our written consent. 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

0: Welcome. You are listening to Aftersight. This recording is intended solely for individuals who are blind or have low vision.
1: Hello. Thank you for joining us for The Rooster. My name is Dawn. This is being recorded on May 21st, 2024. I will be reading articles from the May issue of The Rooster. There is a lot of sensitive content included in The Rooster. The content I am about to read is a direct excerpt from the source material and does not represent my personal views or those of Aftersight. The first article I'm going to read is titled, "The Grim Realities Behind the Wyoming Sheriff's Billboard Trying

0: trying to hire Colorado cops, and it's exactly as bad as you're thinking. The article has a photo of the billboard. It is including four police officers or sheriff's deputies in this case. And the copy says, "Work in Wyoming where breaking the law is still illegal and cops are funded!" Exclamation point. And it also has the web address for the Laramie County Sheriff's Office, lcsowy.org. This was published on May 21st, 2024 by Anton Sawyer. The Laramie, Wyoming Sheriff's Office recently unleashed a cacophony of caca on the city of Denver in the form of a recruitment billboard. Filled with images of officers who are ready to kick ass at a moment's notice, next to a caption reading, "Work in Wyoming where breaking the law is still illegal and cops are funded." This signage is the epitome of everything wrong with dividing the ideology of both what law enforcement is and what it should strive to be. By using subtle conservative-based virtue signaling while conflating the values of a traditional state like Wyoming with a fundamental belief in societal order, it's clear that division is the billboard's purpose. And though it may seem that the intent of the billboard is to further erode trust in law enforcement from anyone who doesn't vote a straight R ticket at the ballot box, I feel there's something more sinister lurking under the surface. I believe the overly Americanized bravado of the billboard helps divert attention away from the fact that a deputy of this department beat the hell out of an 8-year-old, but more on that in a minute. The billboard keeps the thin blue line intact and completely inflexible. When I saw the billboard, my first reaction was a mixture of nostalgia and revulsion. Having spent a few years in Rock Springs, Wyoming as a teenager, both the quote and the image immediately threw me back to that time in the late 1990s. Between the phony-ass machismo that dripped from the officers in the picture to the overwhelming stench of conservatism that came from the billboard's sales pitch, every inch perfectly encapsulated the cowboy state. Unsurprisingly, this is exactly what Laramie County Sheriff Brian Kozak was going for. Quote, "We try to look where officers are not happy with the political environment, and we try to promote our culture here in Wyoming where it's more of a conservative area," end quote, he stated in a recent interview. And like any good uber conservative, he knows that it's best to destroy any subtlety when it comes to potentially aggregating any talent outside of his own political ideology. He might inadvertently attract someone open-minded if he didn't. Another thing he said during the same interview that stood out was, quote, "One of the things is you get to do your job here in Laramie County, so you get to enforce the laws here. This would mean that it's now perfectly legal for an adult to mercilessly attack an 8-year-old child who is both autistic and has ADHD. The Laramie Sheriff's Department knows its target audience, assholes. My second reaction to seeing the billboard was suspicion. When you've learned as much as I have from covering years of news stories about the levels of overcompensation police are willing to go to in shifting public perception once they've effed up, my spidey senses began tingling. I knew this billboard and its messaging was a smokescreen of some kind, and the lawsuit that began in late 2023 proved me right. The lawsuit complaint alleges that Laramie County Sheriff Deputy Benjamin Jackpot, a school resource officer for Freedom Elementary School in Cheyenne, unnecessarily tackled and pinned an 8-year-old boy on the ground. Deputy Jackpot forcibly wrestled him into a nearby conference room using an arm lock where the assault grew violent, a quote states. It also alleges that, quote, during the deleted portion of the body cam video, Deputy Jackpot repeatedly slammed the boy face down onto the floor of the conference room, causing multiple bleeding facial injuries, end quote. Though the boy reportedly had an individualized education plan at school due to neurodivergent disability and ADHD, the document says the boy was not a threat to himself or anyone else. It also states the boy was not committing and had not committed a crime, had no weapons, and wasn't under arrest. The entire story takes on an even more ghoulish turn when you realize that this event took place in February 2022 and Jack Watt has actively been on the force since then. When Kozak, the same mastermind behind the billboard, was asked about this, he noted that Jack Watt was cleared following an investigation last year and therefore remains employed with the department. As a side note, I think when it comes to the Laramie billboard and its potential for success in Colorado, the strategy is all wrong, considering the tens of millions of dollars paid out over lawsuits against Clear Creek County and Aurora officers who violated citizens' rights during this decade, maybe Kozak should try the honest approach. I think putting something like, quote, be a cop in Wyoming where we'll pay you to beat up the most vulnerable, plus our state is hate crime statute free, unquote, could work. It's all about location. Kozak and I just gave you some prime real estate tips. Final summary. If it ain't broke, break it. It's the divisions fostered by this, quote, us real Americans, quote, attitude that has helped a majority of those same Americans to lose trust in law enforcement over the last few years. It needs to stop. Unfortunately, I don't see this change happening too quickly. Though I understand how easy it is to poke holes through the thought processes displayed in the billboard erected by the Laramie County Sheriff's Office when you stop and think about it for more than 2 minutes, it seems that may be too much to ask. Sadly, for most people, 2 minutes is the exact amount of time that seems to be a detriment to their effing health. It's also always easier to blindly follow an image and a series of phrases that already enforce some warped, preconceived notion about what law enforcement is, as opposed to discovering the truth. Thankfully, I believe the cops in Denver could be the group that begins to stand against this divisive thinking. They seem smart enough to take the extra time to see through the hyperbole and have become resistant to that kind of BS. However, on the off chance that an officer or two are idiots and do fall for the conservative narrative that's helping to separate us, then I truly hope they enjoy the 70-mile-per-hour near-daily wind gusts they've earned by moving north. The next article today is titled 10th Mountain Division Announced New Album and a Cervantes Celebration Before Going on Hiatus. Check out our conversation with the band as they prepare to take a step back from touring to focus on their mental health. The article is headed with a photo of five male members of the band, and they're standing in the middle of a street, which appears to be in Denver, perhaps, and it looks like they're standing in front of a church. This is published May 8th, 2024, by Mike Ali. Born in the beautiful mountains of Colorado, 10th Mountain Division have been a local favorite for nearly a decade. Like those that came before, 10th Mountain Division pushed the sound found in the mountains into bold, new directions with their exploratory take on Americana that dips freely in the well of their diverse influences, classic Southern rock, the progressive bluegrass that was born in their backyard, the adventurous spirit of 60s psychedelic blues, and straight-ahead driving rock and roll. The Colorado Mountains became a breeding ground for a spirited bluegrass jam and folk movement that has since taken the world by storm. Acts like Hot Rise, Left Hand String Band, Leftover Salmon, String Cheese Incident, Yonder Mountain String Band paved the way for today's music scene. Countless bluegrass festivals have popped up all over the state, including the Telluride Bluegrass Festival, Winter Wondergrass, Palisade Bluegrass and Roots, Rail on the River, Rocky Grass, and more. This movement, among others, has since inspired modern bands and acts like Railroad Earth, the infamous String Dusters, Green Sky Bluegrass, and of course, 10th Mountain Division. Formed in 2013 at the University of Colorado in Boulder and named in honor of the famed military unit, 10th Mountain Division. 10th Mountain Division, the band, is built upon the long friendship of Winston, I'm going to spell his last name, H-E-U-G-A, and MJ, also spelling his last name, O-U-I-M-E-T-T-E, who first met and started playing music together in high school. The two eventually landed at the University of Colorado together and formed 10th Mountain Division as an acoustic trio. Over the next few years, they added drummer Tyler Gwynn and keyboardist Campbell Thomas. Bassist Andrew Cooney replaced the band's original bassist a few years later, solidifying the lineup. Since forming in 2013, the band has released three albums, Cracks in the Sky in 2016, In Good Company in 2018, and Butte La Rose in 2021. During that time, the band has been a touring machine, taking their sound on the road from coast to coast across the U.S., with stops at some of the most prestigious festivals in the country, including the Aiken Bluegrass Festival Summer Camp, Boogie at the Broadmoor, Yarmany Fest, and Winter Wondergrass. Now in 2024, the band is preparing for the release of their fourth self-titled album on May 11th, produced by Eric Deutsch of The Black Crowes, with contributions from Charlie Rose of Elephant Revival on the pedal steel. The album is a testament to the band's creativity and their boldness in pushing musical boundaries. Oil in the Water is the album's lead single and has just been released on all major streaming platforms. This driving rock song features expansive vocal ranges, bright, cohesive interplay among band members, and hair-raising instrumental moments that exemplify their ability to blend and bend genres. The release comes with a bittersweet announcement, however, as they'll also be taking a planned hiatus from music. The band plans to take a step back from touring to focus on their mental health, navigate the evolving status of the music industry, and wait to play their next card when the ideal opportunity arises. The album release will be accompanied by a celebratory show at Denver's Cervantes Masterpiece Ballroom on the same day. The evening is set not just to showcase their latest work, but to encapsulate the evolution of their sound, melding rock, bluegrass, and Americana, and to honor the band's continuous influence in the music world. This pre-hiatus finale is also part of the band's last six performances throughout Colorado and New Mexico, with their last show taking place at Denver's Levitt Pavilion on July 13th. You can grab tickets to one of their shows online. We had the opportunity to speak with the band ahead of their album release and farewell tour. You can check out our conversation below. Before we get to the conversation, there is a photo of their concert poster for their Saturday, May 11th, 2024 show at Cervantes Masterpiece in Denver, Colorado, along with the bands Magoo and Boot Gun. The image has 10th Mountain Division written at the top. It says album release party. And then the image is of a woman sitting in a chair wrapped in a white towel. There are roses painted behind her, and she has on top of her head what appears to be a video camera, and the image coming out of the video camera is a rainbow. The first question from Rooster: with your fourth album set to release soon, can you give our readers some insight into the creative process behind this record? What themes or experiences inspired the songs on the album? For this record, we decided to be more unprepared than our last couple of records. What I mean by that is we wanted to leave our songs unfinished to a point where we could take a lot of creative liberties while in the studio. Eric, our producer, really emphasized this point. No song shows this more than Oil in the Water. It started out as a more of a bluesy rock song, but it just wasn't lining up how we wanted. So we all set up in the studio, and Eric conducted us like a mad scientist, yelling out parts and arrangements to us on the spot. That energy and feeling of being on your toes really comes through in that song. Taking a hiatus from touring is a significant decision. Can you talk about the reasons behind this choice and how the band plans to utilize this time away from the road? It's not a decision that we take lightly. We love playing live, and being able to play out for the last 8 or so years has truly been a gift. The music business over the last few years has made the touring model harder and harder to sustain at our level. We were faced with the decision to either keep on down the road of more and more shows, which means more time from home, more time in drive-through lines, sleeping on floors and driving through the night, or we could take a step back and catch our breath and wait for the right opportunities to arise. While we're off the road, we'll still be writing songs and working together on the creative front. I know Cooney will be playing gigs on gigs on gigs, Cam will be living in San Diego surfing and working on his tan. MJ will be going back to school. Winston will be following his passion for rafting any chance he gets. I'll most likely be biking somewhere. I'm not sure when we'll all be back on stage, but whenever the right moment presents itself, we'll be ready. And Tyler Gwynn was the person that answered that question from the band. Throughout your career, you've performed at various festivals and venues across the country. Are there any standout moments or performances that have been particularly memorable for you as a band? Two that stand out in my head are Aiken Bluegrass Festival 2018 and Winter Wondergrass 2023. Being a rock band at a predominantly bluegrass festival is like handing out free candy to kids. By the time the second or third day rolls around, people are chomping at the bit to hear drums or electric guitar. They might not even notice it. They might be bluegrass purists, but in our experience, it has always worked out in our favor. In 2018, we had a midday set in the only indoor air-conditioned pavilion at the festival. A few weeks prior, we had handheld fans made with our band name, logo, and set time printed on them. It had proven to be a perfect forethought as it reached 100-degree temperatures on a humid South Carolina afternoon. We'd spent the first day of the festival handing out our fans to festivarians, and to our delight, the fans had created fans. Our set was packed, and Aiken Bluegrass Festival was one of our favorite places to return to after that. In 2023, we were ecstatic to take place in the 10th anniversary of WWG. We had three sets on Saturday and were perfectly sandwiched between Paul Coffin, Neil Francis, and Leftover Salmon, plus a late night set supporting the Little Smokies. Once again, in a prime position to rock out at a bluegrass fest, we sprinkled in covers from Carrie Underwood, The Chicks, Widespread Panic, featuring an epic 12 plus minute sit-in from Kyle Tuttle, and closed out our second set with song number two by Blur. The energy in the tent as the snow fell outside was unmatched, and still, to this day, the band considers it some of our favorite sets. I'd be remiss if I didn't mention our first show in New York City, which was so packed people were hanging from the windowsills, or our first three-night run at the Old Town Pub in Steamboat Springs. We owe a lot to these promoters and the care they put into running their venues. As you reflect on your journey as 10th Mountain Division, what are some of the biggest challenges you've faced, and how have you overcome them? It'd be easy to say overcoming the challenges the music industry faced during COVID. Still, I think the most impressive challenge we've overcome so far is simply the longevity of our career within the music industry. The fact that we are 10 years down the road playing incredible shows and on the verge of releasing our fourth studio album speaks to our dedication to the craft. I think the growing pains of life are really the biggest thing we've gone through as a whole group. The majority of us met when we were 19 or 20. Now we're all in our 30s. Your 20s are wild enough to navigate. There is so much growth and change alone as individuals. Doing that in a five-way dude relationship is a whole other level of wild. We've had moments of pure bliss together, as well as moments where we wonder if the band would survive the weekend. There was a time when we all lived together in Denver, five of us in a cozy four-bedroom. It was during this time we truly mastered the art of giving each other space and distance, albeit not physically in such a small spot. We recognized that while the band was our top priority, it was not worth our relationships as people diminishing. Your upcoming album release show in Denver marks the culmination of a chapter for the band. What emotions are you experiencing as you prepare for this event, and what do you hope fans take away from the experience? Denver is one of the best music cities in the country right now. Cervantes is one of, if not the best venues in Denver. To be able to call that spot our home away from home is something special that we don't take for granted. We, as well as most all bands in our scene and then some, have Evan Marks and Scott Morrell to thank for this. From our first time opening at the Other Side, I think I was supporting Danger Muffin, to headlining the ballroom, it has always been where we gauge our success as a Colorado band. It reminds me of how comedians talk about being accepted to the Comedy Cellar in New York City. If you play here, you've arrived in Denver. I don't think this will be our last time here. I'm not sure when we'll be back. While we'll be celebrating our new album, we'll also be celebrating our times there, and I think the audience will be too. So many people have been seeing us for years at Cervantes, so I hope they are just as nostalgic and excited as we are. How do you see the music industry evolving, and where do you envision 10th Mountain Division's place in it down the road? This industry, although incredibly satisfying, revolves around the constant scrutiny of your fans and peers. It's easy to second guess yourself. Will we sell tickets? Will we get streams? Will they like our music? Will we be able to pay rent? It's an uphill battle for everyone involved, and one that isn't easy on the little guys. It's no secret that venues, festivals, promoters, and mid-sized bands struggle to make ends meet. And until there's a paradoxical shift in the way streaming services pay artists, it will continue to stay that way. It may take Congress stepping in to see such a change, but nevertheless, after a needed hiatus, we hope to continue to push 10th Mountain Division out to the world in whatever way we can. Is there anything else you'd like to share with your fans before taking time away from music? It's hard for me to put into words what this band means to me. Being in a band wasn't really on my radar when I was 17, and since that time, it's totally shaped my life. I've met some of my very best friends, made incredible music moments, and collected a lifetime of memories that I'll cherish forever. On top of that, I've got to work with my musical idols, some of whom I'm now lucky enough to call friends, and with whom I've learned countless life lessons. 10th Mountain Division isn't just a band to me. It's my life, and I'm incredibly proud of what we've achieved. Although the future is uncertain, we are excited for the next chapter, and we want to thank everyone that has supported us from near or far. This album encapsulates everything we've gone through over the last 10 plus years. The joy, the pain, the sacrifices, the hardship, and the rewards. This album is 10th Mountain Division all the way. My last article today is just a short one, and it's published on the website. It is from May 25th, 2023 by Marshall Dunham, and it's titled, First Bank Center to Shut Down Will Be Demolished in 2024. And there's a photo of the inside of the First Bank Center, which is in an arena. So it is a empty floor. Looks like could be for a hockey game, surrounded by stadium seating. The First Bank Center will shut down and be demolished following a vote from the Broomfield City Council earlier this week. According to an article from CBS News, the City Council intends to demolish the venue by next spring. Personally, we think any venue with a piss-poor name like First Bank Center should be razed to the ground on a matter of principle. Do you think the Romans would have made it as far as they did if they named their venues with such a stupid name? Would you go watch the chariot race or lion fight at the First Bank Coliseum? The 6,500-seat venue was opened back in 2010 and has featured big acts like Dead & Company, Billy Strings, and even Selena Gomez. However, if we're being honest, we saw Billy at Red Rocks and the Dead & Company at Folsom Field. The only events we've ever seen at the First Bank Center were the circus and our little sister's high school graduation. Apparently, the city council voted to terminate its agreement with Peak Entertainment earlier in the week, stating that the operating and maintenance costs of the center are too high. The center needed $5 million worth of repairs, including a new roof and a heating system. Allegedly, the new roof was needed after the last Billy Strings concert because he brought the effing house down. Who knew? Look, we're no economists here, but the venue's website even says that it only sells two drinks per patron per purchase, and we can't help but feel like that little rule is what got them into this operating cost fiasco in the first place. Everybody knows that the book of Genesis states that God gave us fingers so that we could hold more than two beers at any given time. Now that we think about it, we couldn't even buy alcohol at the aforementioned high school graduation, and all we're trying to say is that maybe this place.
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2: 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This recording is intended solely for individuals who are blind or have low vision.
3: Thank you. This is the Audio Information Network of Colorado. My name is Nancy, and you're listening to the Environment Program. Mother Earth News, the original guide to living wisely. Starting out with news from Mother, Feral Bees Take Two. For those of you who have been listening to the Environment Program for a while, you may remember that last year we read Feral Bees Take One. Last year around this time, I wrote about trapping feral bee swarms in 5-frame mini hives that I hung in trees. We received many letters asking for more information and updates on that project. In a nutshell, it worked really well for us. This approach to expanding or replenishing your bee stock will work fine with whichever beehive design you prefer. I prefer Leyens, and my wife prefers Langstra. So long as you build the mini hives to accommodate the frames that fit your hive body type. So we set our 7 traps up in sentinel trees, and all but one became occupied by bees. We had some problems with squirrels, or possibly pack rats, gnawing into a couple of the traps, which caused the bees to move on. And as so often happens at our place, when I should have been installing the trapped bees into permanent hives, the warm season hay was ready to cut, and then the late season hay was ready to cut, and then fences needed to be fixed, so I never got them installed. We wondered whether they would survive with such small colonies and high up in trees. In spite of the cold, wet, long winter, the small feral colony that we installed in a single shallow Langstroth hive body in the midst of cool season haying about 4 years ago thrived, and so did the bees occupying the traps still in the trees. To make things even more interesting, the colonies in the traps and that small Langstroth hive swarmed not once, but twice. We caught one of the swarms from each and installed them in prepared Leyens hives where they now thrive. We let the other swarms go because they were too high to easily reach, and we thought it couldn't hurt to add to the feral bee resource. Even more unexpectedly, we had several feral swarms choose a fence post in our garden, along with the hackberry crotch near the garden, where one of the swarm traps had been located. We brushed 3 of these swarms into cardboard boxes and quite literally dumped them into empty Leyens hives that I'd built in winter. They're also thriving. We're now completely sold on feral bees and letting them use their own resources to get through winter. Come spring, there's still some honey and wax for us. Our goal is not to maximize harvest per hive. We also now anticipate swarm season as an easy way to expand our apiary. As a side note, some of our hives are at my wife's farm, about 25 miles from where we live, and last fall there was one vacant hive among the several on that property. And with no baiting or fussing, that hive became occupied this spring all on its own. Folks in our region are experiencing quite a bit of colony loss, and more people are reporting that they see fewer honeybees. At this point in our feral bee experiment, we're experiencing the opposite. If you've had any positive experiences with bee survival in your area, I'd love to hear about them. Send me an email at hwill@motherearthnews.com if you ever have any stories or wisdom you'd like to share. See you in October. Signed, Hank Will. The next few articles are from the Green Gazette area of Mother Earth News, written by Amanda Sorrell, Food Waste Solutions. From growers to grocers, companies to consumers, food waste is an issue that plagues the entire supply chain. Up to 40% of the U.S. food supply finds its way to landfills at great financial and environmental cost, while simultaneously 40 million Americans are food insecure. According to the Environmental Protection Agency, we need multifaceted solutions to connect and correct those issues with policymakers, businesses, and consumers all working to stem the flow of food waste from every angle. Some groups are addressing the root of the issue by minimizing surplus, and others are coming up with ways to make use of the waste by establishing various programs, policies, and processes. The following organizations are all approaching the problem of wasted food. A comprehensive roadmap. ReFed believes that data can drive changes to the food system by providing insight on how, where, and why food goes to waste. In 2016, the nonprofit, which is guided by a coalition of business, nonprofit, and government leaders, released a roadmap to reduce U.S. food waste by 20%. An economic study that outlines 27 steps toward reducing food waste over the upcoming decade. The roadmap shows that concerted prevention tactics, including standardized date labeling, consumer education campaigns, and package adjustments, will divert the most waste. You can download the report or read more about the 27 solutions and how they compare at www.refed.com/solutions. Reduce, preventing excess. Source reduction, or cutting back on overproduction and overstocking, is essential for stopping the food waste cycle before it starts, according to the Environmental Protection Agency's Food Recovery Hierarchy Guidelines. Businesses, organizations, and individuals can audit their waste and make behavioral and structural changes, saving not only food but also funds. A number of schools have adopted this approach, including the University of Texas at Austin, which has conducted plate waste audits every year since 2008, and seen significant waste reductions ever since. Melissa Terry, a University of Arkansas graduate student, recognized the need for a school-specific resource and co-authored a guide to conducting student food waste audits. This publication is full of strategies, most of which are centered on prevention, that encourage student involvement in measuring and curtailing waste. You can find the guide at www.epa.gov. Reuse, diverting unused food. Some solutions focus on using food that's already been produced. FoodShift at www.foodshift.net in Alameda, California, reduces food waste and hunger simultaneously by working with communities, businesses, and governments to recover and redistribute surplus food. The nonprofit hosts events, consults on waste reduction, implements food recovery programs, and advises the government on effective interventions, among other strategies. It also operates Food Shift Kitchen out of a housing community called Alameda Point Collaborative. This catering service processes food waste from produce suppliers into plant-based fare for local businesses, and it trains and hires the people who live at Alameda Point Collaborative, many of whom live below the poverty line and face multiple barriers to employment. Plus, the kitchen's profits subsidize products for other agencies serving food insecure populations. Recycle, composting programs, closed-loop systems in which unused food is turned into compost and returned to the earth address the tail end of the food waste cycle. Some cities, such as Seattle, offer municipal composting services, but in many places, the onus is on individuals and businesses. Those who set up composting services can save on trash disposal bills and landfill fees, all while transforming food scraps into a nutrient-rich soil amendment. And those who can't compost their own food waste can call a crew to come pick it up. One such service is Scraps, www.scrapsmilehigh.com, a Denver-based group that picks up more than 7,500 pounds of compostables by bike every week and focuses especially on serving multifamily buildings that lack compost capabilities. Further fixes. In addition to these, many more entities are entering the fold with their ideas, including restaurants that pare down portions and groups that collect surplus food from stores and serve it up at community meals. To read a roundup of food waste solutions, go to www.motherearthnews.com/food-waste-solutions. Moving on, report outlines rural trends. Rural areas cover 97% of the U.S., but contain only 19.3% of the nation's population, according to the U.S. Census Bureau. And that share has been shrinking. Rural populations have been on the decline this decade, to the tune of almost 62,000 fewer residents in 2011, the year this population was lowest. But a reversal may be underway. The U.S. Department of Agriculture's 2018 edition of Rural America at a Glance shows that rural counties saw an uptick in residents between 2016 and 2017, the first such growth since 2010. The increase of 33,000 people stems from natural migration and not natural change, such as births minus deaths. And though it doesn't make up for the declines of previous years, it signifies improved labor and living conditions in rural areas overall, leading to the loss of fewer residents and the influx of newcomers. According to the report, this pattern doesn't reveal variation on a local level where population trends, employment growth, and poverty rates vary by race and ethnicity, as well as by a location's characteristics. Dense towns with scenic qualities or close proximity to larger cities attract more migrants than remote locations in sparse areas where the impact of a shifting population is intensified. Further, some towns attract retirees as workforce-ready people leave, leading to the uneven graying of some rural areas. Overall, the report notes, the rural population has remained relatively steady at 46.1 million residents, despite these annual trends and their effects on specific communities. You can read the report, which outlines further trends in depth, by searching for Rural America at a Glance at www.ers.usda.gov. The Poison Papers, Chemical Cover-Ups. Two nonprofits, the Bioscience Resource Project of Ithaca, New York, and the Center for Media and Democracy of Madison, Wisconsin, partnered in 2017 to publish The Poison Papers, which detailed decades of collusion between polluters and regulators to conceal the toxicity of chemical products. The papers comprise more than 20,000 incriminating documents dating back to the 1920s, most collected by author and activist Carol Van Strum. She obtained them via open records requests and public interest litigation from federal agencies such as the Environmental Protection Agency and the Food and Drug Administration, and from chemical manufacturers such as Dow and Monsanto. The collection reveals that corporations' efforts to conceal known chemical hazards were furthered by federal agencies. The publishers note that despite their responsibility to protect consumers, those agencies participated in, and sometimes initiated, cover-ups to deceive the public and press about pesticides and synthetic chemicals, most of which are still in use today, including 2,4-D, atrazine, and dicamba. After more than three decades of amassing these documents, Van Strum worked with other activists and environmental groups to digitize them, increasing their accessibility and searchability. Jonathan Latham, the executive director of the Bioscience Resource Project, says the information has given additional ammunition to some cities and states that have sued chemical companies, such as Monsanto, over contamination. Explore the database at www.poisonpapers.org. The next blurb is Groundskeepers Program. Leave No Trace Principles Guide Conscientious Adventurers in Protecting the Places They Visit by encouraging them to pack out their trash and minimize their impact. In line with those ethics, outdoor company Granite Gear created the Groundskeepers Program to support experienced hikers who want to leave public lands better than they found them by gathering wayward trash. Granite Gear and other partners, such as Ultra Running, outfit the program's participants, or groundskeepers, with a kit that includes a backpack, shoes, camping attire, meal packets, a reusable water bottle, and other equipment for collecting and carrying trash. Since 2017, the groundskeepers, each of them traversing 300-plus miles of public lands, have extracted 6,630 pounds of trash, most of it microtrash, such as wrappers, bottle lids, and toilet paper. By taking collective responsibility for the litter strewn through wild places, the group hopes to inspire more people to pick up their own trash and that of others. To learn more about the program, visit www.thegroundskeepers.org. The next blurb is entitled Electrified Flight. In early 2019, Harbor Air, a seaplane airline based in Vancouver, British Columbia, announced a plan to create an all-electric fleet by partnering with aviation company MagnaX, which will provide the electric motors that power the planes. According to the Intergovernmental Panel on Climate Change, the aviation industry is responsible for 2% of global greenhouse gas emissions, with that amount set to escalate. Harbor Air thus wants to set an industry example of zero emissions commercial aviation. Annually, its planes serve up to 500,000 passengers on 30,000 commercial flights, flying 12 routes that touch down in coastal cities in the Pacific Northwest. The fleet's first flight tests will take place in late 2019. At first, the all-electric fleet will serve only close-range destinations, with its scope expanding as battery technology improves. Harbor Air aims to have the planes passenger-ready by 2022. Learn more at www.harborair.com. Sponges supplant coral reefs. Climate change poses a potent threat to coral reefs. according to the National Ocean Service, increased greenhouse gases lead to multiple coral killing factors, including warmer water temperatures, altered currents, and ocean acidification. The thousands of species that call coral home are threatened as once vibrant reefs become bleached and barren. But a study published in Ecology in 2018 shows that in some places, sponges are overtaking the spaces where corals once flourished. While sponge reefs can't support the same number of species, they do allow some life to thrive and may be more resilient in response to stress. According to the researchers, this transition's effects are still unpredictable and must be further studied to understand the complexities of sponge-supported reefs. Deeper research, they write, could also shed light on other ecosystems in which the dominant organisms are shifting. In the meantime, the coral reefs that remain require protection. Learn more about the rainforests of the sea at www.oceanservice.noaa.gov/ocean/corals. And our last piece today comes from the Ask Our Experts column, 10 Poison-Free Ways to Rodent-Proof Your Home. How can I rid my home of rodents without using chemicals? Prevention is the most effective way to control a rodent population in your home. Here are 10 suggestions on how to keep mice, rats, and other rodents out of your home. 1. Block all entry points. Inspect the foundation and walls of your house. Mice can enter through the smallest gaps, so block foundation cracks with a masonry repair material and checkpoints around windows and doors for cracks that might allow rodents to enter. Make sure weather seals along the bottom edges of garage doors are in good shape. 2. Don't feed the birds. The seeds and ground grains that go into most bird food mixtures are a delightful treat for rodents. If you do feed birds, keep your feeders as far from the house as possible. 3. Don't store pet food in cartons or bags. Transfer pet foods into airtight storage containers immediately after buying them. Keep the storage containers well above the floor. And the fourth way? Keep garbage bins sealed. Bins alongside your house or garage will be a siren song to rodents and perhaps bigger pests such as raccoons, unless they're kept tightly sealed. Keep these containers as far from your house as you can. And the fifth way, control foundation plantings. Dense shrubs and plantings that butt up against your house may provide hiding spots for rodents as they seek entry holes. Shrubs along foundations should be planted a few feet away from the house. Keep the soil level low enough that mice can't squeeze behind the siding. And the sixth way, keep dry foods in sealed containers. Bags or paper cartons are easily broached by rodents. Keep foods in tightly sealed containers on high shelves or in the refrigerator. Rodents will have no incentive to take up residence in your house if they don't smell any source of food. And the sixth way, clean floors and countertops. Food scraps on floors and countertops will attract rodents. Be sure to sweep up any crumbs and never leave uneaten dishes of pet food on the floor. 8, close doors. Open garage doors can be an invitation to rodents, especially when they're seeking warmth. Close your garage door immediately after entering or exiting with your car, and keep side entry doors to the garage closed. Keep sliding patio doors and basement windows closed, or at least protected with screens, to prevent rodents from entering. Never leave a garage door or other entries open overnight. And the ninth way, get a cat or dog. Some people argue that the presence of pets actually increases the likelihood you'll have rodents in the house because of pet food. But a cat with claws or a dog species with a reputation for hunting small animals, such as a terrier, can often catch rodents before they form nests and reproduce. And the last way, set a few rodent traps. Place the traps where you can see them. This will help alert you if rodents are finding entry. It's much easier to catch one or two mice at the start of an infestation than to deal with them after an entire colony has set up a home in your walls. If the idea of killing rodents bothers you, you can use live traps. We've reached the end of our program for this week. Please join us again next week for the Environment Program. This is the Audio Information Network of Colorado.
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2: 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America 250, A Republic Built on Native Land, will center indigenous voices and present a fuller account of the nation's history, one that includes both the hardships Native nations endured and the resilience they have demonstrated over the past 250 years. One component of the initiative will include a National Native Youth Essay Contest.

0: contest. Native News Online, in collaboration with the Center for Native American Youth, CNAY, at the Aspen Institute, is inviting Native youth to share their perspectives on the complex history of 1776 and challenge how America views its 250th anniversary. Quote, Native News Online is uniquely positioned to frame this historic anniversary through Native perspectives that are too often overlooked, said Levi Rickert, Potawatomi, publisher and editor of Native News Online. He goes on, we feel this contest will engage Native youth to examine history in ways they may not have in the past. End quote. The National Writing Essay Contest is open to Native youth ages 18 to 24. Three winning essays will be selected by impartial judges from across Indian Country and published by both organizations across their platforms. CNAY is sponsoring monetary prizes for first, second, and third place winners. For full rules, including eligibility guidelines and prompts, please click here on this link, which I will do and then tell you the websites. The link is titled Official Rules-Native American Youth Essay, and that takes you to nativenewsonline.net/currents/ Official Rules National Native Youth Essay Contest, with dashes between all of those words. Official-Rules-National-Native-Youth-Essay-Contest. Continuing, quote, Native youth are not only the U.S. and tribal nation leaders of tomorrow, but the essential voices of today, said CNAY Executive Director Tracy Kennard Goodluck, parentheses Oneida Nation of Wisconsin and Muscogee Creek. She goes on, we are proud to support this work through our Democracy is Indigenous initiative, which helps promote civic dialogue in Native communities and mobilize young people wishing to drive civic engagement. End quote. The America 250, A Republic Built on Native Land initiative will also include three podcasts and a live stream. The initiative will culminate in a national live stream event on July 2, 2026, as the United States approaches the 250th anniversary of the United States Declaration of Independence. The initiative components include live stream event. The live stream will air Thursday, July 2nd at 7 p.m. Eastern Time and will be rebroadcast throughout the first week of July, hosted by Levi Rickert, who also hosts the publications weekly, Native Bidaske. The program will feature tribal leaders and Native scholars discussing the meaning of 1776, what Americans were never taught about Native history, the reality of a nation built on Indigenous land, and the meaning of tribal sovereignty. Kristen Lilia will serve as the producer. Youth Writing Contest. In partnership with CNAY, Native News Online will host a national essay contest for Native youth ages 18 through 24. Participants will respond to the same questions posed during the live stream, with three winning essays selected by judges from across Indian Country. All entries must be received by May 1st, 2026 at 11:59 p.m. Eastern Time. That's Eastern Daylight Time. Winners of the contest will be published by Native News Online the week of July 1st, prior to the 4th of July. Editorial coverage and podcasts. Throughout June, Native News Online will publish essays from tribal historians and Native scholars. The initiative will also include three podcasts exploring Native perspectives on America's 250th anniversary. Together, these efforts aim to ensure that as the nation reflects on 250 years of history Native voices are central to the conversation. Next, written by Levi Rickert, posted March 23rd, Schiff, Curtis, introduce bipartisan bill to curb prediction market gambling and restore tribal authority. A bipartisan group of U.S. senators is moving to curb the expansion of sports betting and casino-style gambling through prediction markets, introducing legislation aimed at restoring regulatory authority to states and tribal governments. On Monday, Senators Adam Schiff, Democrat of California, and John Curtis, Republican of Utah, unveiled the Prediction Markets Are Gambling Act. The bill would amend the Commodity Exchange Act to prohibit entities registered with the Commodity Futures Trading Commission, CFTC, from offering contracts tied to sports betting or casino-style gambling. The legislation is expected to be referred to the Senate Agriculture Committee. The measure has drawn strong backing from tribal gaming leaders. David Bean, chairman of the Indian Gaming Association, said the proposal, quote, will reaffirm existing tribal and state government authority to regulate sports betting, limit online gambling, or in some cases, continue to prohibit all forms of gambling, end quote. Bean added, quote, the bill will also quiet the chaos and federal overreach that the CFTC is fostering, other than the growing number of court decisions siding with tribes and states. Prediction market platforms have seen no accountability and no oversight as they disregard clearly established regulations while exposing consumers to unchecked gambling. We look forward to working with leaders in Congress to hold these platforms accountable to protect consumers, sports integrity, and tribal and state sovereignty. End quote. The push for new legislation comes amid shifting federal enforcement. In 2011, the CFTC adopted regulations explicitly barring registered entities from listing contracts that, quote, involves, relates to, or references terrorism, assassination, war, gaming, or an activity that is unlawful under any state or federal law, end quote. However, in January of 2025, the agency dropped federal court appeals challenging prediction market platforms, effectively halting enforcement of its own rules. Since his Senate confirmation, CFTC Chairman Michael Selig has taken steps that critics say encourage the growth of online sports gambling through prediction markets. As the agency's sole commissioner, Selig has filed legal briefs opposing efforts by state and tribal governments to block such activity and has announced plans to pursue rulemaking that could weaken existing restrictions. Despite representing states with very different approaches to gambling, Schiff and Curtis have found common ground on the issue. California, which Schiff represents, is home to a large and tightly regulated tribal gaming industry and currently prohibits all forms of sports betting. Utah, represented by Curtis, bans all gambling outright under criminal law. Still, both senators agree on the need to reassert tribal and state control over gambling policy in the face of expanding prediction market platforms. Skipping to ICT news, the next article focuses on Indigenous presence at the recent protests. This is written by Chris Latray and was originally written for the Daily Montanan. Protesters back at the Capitol, while other Montana No King rallies double prior attendance. Indigenous people took part in protests across the state, including former Montana Poet Laureate Chris Latray. And pardon me, I misstated. That was not Chris Latray that was the writer of this article. This was written by three people: Jordan Hansen, Kayla Spaller, and Derek Ehrlich. Following weeks of uncertainty as to whether the state would allow another large No Kings rally on the state capitol steps, more than 1,000 people stood on the lawn as they protested what they said is creeping authoritarianism in the United States. Montana poet and author Chris Latray, Little Shell Chippewa, along with former Governor Steve Bullock, headlined the event with stark criticism of President Donald Trump. The Gianfort administration and attacks on voter rights. Event organizers scrambled as the State Department of Administration went back and forth on a blanket ban of weekend events at the Capitol that was eventually nixed after pressure from legislators and the public. Quote, "When the current governor tried to silence your voice to make it so that you could not gather here on the steps of the People's House, you stood up and said, 'No, that's not who we are,' Bullock, a Democrat, said. Today, Montanans and Americans are finding their voices." Quote, "We are a sovereign nation, and we are here to build this future with everybody else," Latray said. "So what does that look like? I don't know, but I think this is where we begin to see it." End quote. Attendees of all ages stood on the Capitol grounds, including Katie Mays, a Helena woman who had a sign saying 8647, with a plushie of Kermit the Frog. It became a personal to her when the Trump administration came after public broadcasting. Quote, "They came after PBS, and Kermit didn't like that very much," Mays said, who has taken the sign to several No Kings events. U.S. Senate candidate Alani Bankhead spoke to voters while holding a sign saying, "Pedo Hunter for U.S. Senate." Bankhead, a retired Air Force lieutenant colonel, has made child protection and public safety a centerpiece of her campaign for the Democratic nomination in the state. She's also been active in discussions around the city, also giving public comment in favor of an immigration resolution in Helena earlier this week. Bankhead said she was encouraged by the protests, adding, quote, "I tell people, make your casserole for someone who needs to be encouraged and drop it on their stoop. That's just as powerful as running for Senate," end quote. Across the state, organizers in Fort Benton said they reached 100 people at their event, which is 8% of the town's population, adding it was nearly double their event in October. Miles City saw about 135 people, which was in line with their last rally, and Havre had 150, according to Indivisible organizers there. Quote, "People are concerned about a lot of issues from the Epstein files, ICE, and giving lots of money to Argentina, but not supporting farmers here," said Kurt Reinhardt with Indivisible's chapter in Miles City. Billings, largest turnout yet. At the Yellowstone County Courthouse lawn and stretching for several blocks north and south, Billings, No Kings organizers, estimated 5,000 to 6,000 people showed up, making it the largest protest turnout so far in the, quote, magic city. Quote, "Our voices are louder than money," said event organizer and leader of Yellowstone Indivisible, Elizabeth Klarich. "Sign up for something. Get involved, because this is how we get change." The organizers and speakers at the two-hour event coalesced around the theme of registering to vote and boosting Initiative 194, a measure that hopes to drive out corporate spending and campaigning in politics. In Montana, some cities have elections for school board members in April, a primary in June, and a general election in November. The rally also saw a number of younger speakers, as well as speakers who had a bit more gray hair, including those who hearkened back to the rallies they participated in during the Vietnam War era. Billings senior high school junior Gage Duffy was the youngest speaker of the day, though it wasn't his first time speaking or organizing. Earlier this year, he led a walkout of the high school to protest immigration and customs enforcement treatment of people. Duffy said, quote, "We call on the abolition of ICE not out of hatred, but out of humanity." said Duffy, who was spending his 17th birthday speaking to the crowd and rallying. He goes on, we have to rethink how justice and immigrants are handled. Justice is not something we celebrate, it's something we work for. Scott Frazier, a Santee and Crow tribal member who is also Quaker, said he was inspired to participate because the Santee people had been rounded up, held against their will, not so unlike the same people who ICE is detaining. Quote, those children who are being put in those camps will suffer for the rest of their lives, Frazier said. Yes, I am a Quaker, and you may know them for staying quiet, but we have to be talking about peace. The essence of peace is not hating each other, and guess what? It takes work to have peace. End quote. After speaking, Frazier sung a traditional sun dancing song that is used in the morning called Meadowlark. Tom Curry of Billings is a U.S. Navy veteran and brought a sign to protest for his first rally. He said he missed the other two because of medical issues, but said that his service was part of a NATO mission in Italy, and he wanted to show support for both the armed services and NATO. Curry said, but there are 100 really good reasons to be out here. The places where he served are now in danger because of the escalating war in Iran, he said. Quote, that scares the SH-T out of me. There was no imminent danger. There was no nuclear threat. There were no missiles that were going to strike the U.S. There never has been, end quote. Billings Public Schools trustee Luke Ashmore, who ran on a platform of no corporate donations, said that sometimes the headlines of news can feel isolating, and that's why he's participating in these rallies. Quote, on the worst days I feel alone, but then I look around. But if we rely on each other, if we stand with each other, and if we join together, we can make a difference. End quote. A parade that started on the north end of downtown extended all the way to Karas Park, blocks away at the other end, and demonstrators drummed and chanted and even expressed sign envy along the route. Jody Hammond of Missoula made 8 signs on 4 boards, including one to which she attached small balls. Quote, free balls for members of Congress who have lost theirs, read one of her signs. Hammond said she's so worried for the country, quote, I can't stand it, end quote. Quote, what I worry about more is not so much Trump, but the people who know what he's like and vote for him anyway, Hammond said. Penny Bertram of Florence drew admirers who stopped to take pictures of her sign, which said, quote, Trump sandwich, white bread full of bologna with Russian dressing, and a small pickle. Bertram said she wanted to have fun with the sign despite the attacks on democracy she sees in the country. She said, quote, I can't imagine anything more serious that's facing our country right now. One speaker, Amber Schaffer of Missoula, said she is an enrolled tribal member of the Sisseton Wahpeton Oyate, attending her first No Kings rally. Schaffer said she feels like she's been judged for not participating in the past, but many Native Americans don't feel secure in the country. Quote, I just want to acknowledge the privilege that everyone here has to feel safe enough to gather in these spaces. Many of my indigenous relatives don't feel that sense of safety in our country or any marginalized people. End quote. Lindsay Stout, who came to the rally with her daughter, said she opposed the fear Trump was bringing not just to the country but to the world. Stout also said, under the SAVE Act, she wouldn't even be able to vote as a woman who changed her last name. Quote, I think that's insane, Stout said. Sean Udaly, a professor of political philosophy and constitutional studies at the University of Montana Western, also spoke to the crowd. Although, as a concerned citizen, Udaly said he watched his dad, a conservative Republican from Western Montana, work on conservation efforts in the Bob Marshall Wilderness and the Rock Creek drainage. He said Montana's political history offers, quote, good old common sense wisdom for people today. Udaly said, quote, we were the first state to systematically regulate the influence of corporate money in politics. We were the first state to send a woman to Congress, Jeanette Rankin. He also said it was when it was time to rewrite the Montana Constitution in 1972, Montana sent everyday people to do it, not politicians. And it has a model document in the country. Perhaps that's a misprint. It has been a model document in the country. Organizers said more than 10,000 people showed up and possibly as many as 15,000. Rose Z with Missoula Resists said the protests weren't about political parties, but about protecting the country. End of article. I had to edit that for length in order to have time for the final article. Modern agriculture is collapsing under climate change. Indigenous farming has answers. A new global review reveals a critical gap between advocacy and evidence when it comes to scaling traditional agriculture to fight climate change. This was originally written for Grist. And it's written by Myosel Spotted Elk. In the last 5 years, indigenous agriculture has received attention in academia as an alternative model, though on a smaller scale, to modern farming systems. Research has shown that some traditional farming systems, such as growing maize, beans, and squash together, protect soil health, reduce biodiversity loss, and support indigenous knowledge, such as traditional ecological knowledge. How many of these elements from traditional farming can successfully translate into larger crop production models when little research defines their economic value is a question that Kamalijit Sangha, a researcher in ecological economics at Charles Darwin University, wanted to explore in a new study published earlier this month in the journal Frontiers in Sustainable Food Systems. Said Sangha, quote, how do we take it from the perspective where there are holistic and multiple values of indigenous farming, which are mostly hidden in the current way of measuring the importance of these food systems? The key message we wanted to get out is that while, if we highlight the non-monetary values of these food systems, we hope that this can attract more attention from policy decision makers and governments to support these indigenous peoples and local communities' food systems. End quote. When assessing how many publications include rigorous empirical evidence to measure potential scalability and sustainability for indigenous farming systems against mainstream agriculture, quote, there is a gap between advocacy and evidence, end quote. In the study, Sangha and Charles Darwin University researchers found that when reviewing 49 published research articles on indigenous peoples and local communities, known as IPLCs, most literature highlighted the benefits of communities' traditional farming practices. This comes at a crucial vantage point as global industrialized agricultural systems are swept up by climate change risks. The study also found a lack of research examining the quantitative productivity and scalability of IPLC farming. It's estimated that 35 to 56% increase in food production achieved while suspending land clearing for agricultural use is vital to feeding a projected 10 billion people by 2050. As climate change has emerged as a threat, food producers are looking to these reliable traditional forms of farming. As average temperatures climb, climate change is decreasing biodiversity, altering nutritional values, and degrading soil health. These effects are disrupting global food production and indigenous food systems alike. Currently, food systems are responsible for 26% of global greenhouse gas emissions. Sangha said this review couldn't be done without acknowledging the impact of colonialism on traditional farming. Quote, in countries like Australia, a lot of food practices indigenous people have carried in the past have been severely impacted, and in many countries as well, other countries as well, pardon me, the expansion of mainstream food systems has resulted in changes to indigenous communities' diets and the widespread loss of knowledge needed to carry these practices on for future generations. The study also argues that merging the two systems, rather than viewing them as opposites, is required to tackle the climate crisis. With government investment and targeted policy, IPLC agriculture can build a resilient wall against threats driven by climate change, while modern farming industries can learn from these traditional ways of growing food. Otherwise, both systems face the loss of ecological, economic, and cultural resources. Quote, if we highlight these non-monetary values of food systems and their importance for policy decision-making, we hope that this can attract more attention from policy decision-makers and governments to support these indigenous peoples' and local communities' food systems, end quote, Sangha said. End of article. And sadly, that brings me to the end of our time for this week. Thank you very much for joining us for Indian Country News.
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1: Welcome. You are listening to Aftersight. This recording is intended solely for individuals who are blind or have low vision.
3: Welcome to Aftersight's High Country News Program. I'm KG Greenspun, finishing up the March edition. Under reportage, one frog at a time. In Portland, amphibian-loving volunteers are giving an imperiled species a helping hand, by Sarah Trent. The late afternoon sky was surprisingly clear for December, the kind of evening Portlanders revel in after days of rain. But for the half-dozen volunteers gathered on Harbiton Drive, a steep frontage road carved into a bluff beside Highway 30 along the city's northwestern riverfront, it wasn't ideal. Frogs, especially the ones they sought, prefer rain, but the crew's leaders remain hopeful. The road was still wet, and the warm temperature, over 50 degrees, might lure the frogs out anyway. All week, volunteers had met here at dusk, holding buckets and wearing reflective vests with frogs printed across the back. For the 13th winter in a row, they aim to prevent one of Oregon's largest remaining populations of northern red-legged frogs from crossing the four lanes of high-speed traffic on Highway 30, just below them. Past the roadway, city lights reflected on the Willamette River. Every winter, this species, a reclusive, palm-sized amphibian that's considered sensitive and thereby protected under Oregon law, must cross this highway to breed. Traversing up to 3 miles of the city each way, they hop and slide from their forested upland habitat under sword ferns in undeveloped parkland to their winter breeding grounds in the few surviving seasonal wetlands along the river. Migrating just after dark in each direction, they return upslope after laying eggs. They brave an urban rush hour twice between December and March. It was January 2013 when Harbiton resident Rob Lee, 74, first realized what a gauntlet the animals were running. Lee was carpooling to a local environmental group meeting one evening when he found himself helping the driver navigate a sudden frenzy of frogs crossing Harbiton. The next morning, Lee counted 60 carcasses on his barely trafficked road. He suspected that on Highway 30 below, they were getting obliterated. Lee contacted Oregon's Department of Fish and Wildlife, ODFW, and the following winter met a state biologist on Harbiton to scoop up frogs and taxi them down to the wetlands. Then, he said, it dawned on us that we're going to have to take them back as well. Friends soon joined them, and the group has since grown into the Harbiton Frog Shuttle, a winter tradition that attracts so many volunteers, there's sometimes a wait list. In 2024, about 100 students, biologists, retirees, and enthusiasts shuttled some 1,700 frogs downhill and nearly 2,000 back up again. It's hard to quantify how much this helps. Adult red-legged frogs stay so hidden that biologists don't know how many still live in Portland. Egg counts in the wetlands below Harbiton show an upward trend since 2019, but this could also be due to restoration work. Like many intact local wetlands, this one is owned by a utility, Portland General Electric, PGE, which maintains it as part of the company's environmental mitigation efforts. But the numbers aren't everything, said ODFW biologist Susan Barnes. Anything we can do, she said, to help frogs survive and hatch young is beneficial. Given the lack of rain, Heather Perkins, the night's co-leader, a 68-year-old composer who loves amphibians so much, she named her record label Land of Newts. Initially had the crew hold off on erecting the landscape fabric fence they usually clipped to Harbiton's guardrail to stop frogs from continuing downhill. Then a volunteer spotted the glinting eyes and speckled back of a scrawny male frog in roadside vegetation. He escaped their grasp, flailing on rust-colored legs back up the steep bluff. But soon they saw another frog, frozen in a headlamp beam, and then a female, round with eggs, hiding under a leaf. Patricia Wolf, a professional musician and DJ, scooped up the slick, squirming creatures, then set them in buckets lined with wet leaves. This time of year can be so gloomy, she said, but when you're out here, you're battling it with goodness. As dedicated as the volunteers are, they can't catch every frog. Many also suspect that veteran females, which can live 15 years, have learned to evade assistance, including by crossing the highway elsewhere. That's why about a dozen partners, including the Oregon Wildlife Foundation, ODFW, the State Transportation Agency, ODOT, and PGE, are working toward a permanent fix, a wildlife crossing design specifically for frogs. Their plan would install a box culvert under the highway and a concrete barrier along Harbiton to funnel frogs toward it. The foundation is raising $550,000 for project engineering, but construction, estimated at $4 million, will require additional support. The biggest barrier, Foundation Director Tim Gresseth said, is ODOT's capacity to help. The agency, which has no mandate to protect wildlife, is currently tackling a $242 million budget shortfall. Because state dollars are all but required for such a costly project, Gresseth said advocacy groups are lobbying lawmakers to prioritize conservation here anyway. The project has a promising precedent. In 2024, a council of regional governments working with ODOT, ODFW, and the federal Bonneville Power Administration installed Oregon's first amphibian crossing just a few miles west of here, where smaller numbers of red-legged frogs cross the same highway to reach BPA-owned wetlands. Last winter, cameras showed 300 red-legged frogs using the tunnel, along with myriad small wildlife, including weasels, skunks, and reptiles. "It's worked as well as we dreamed, and better," said Rachel Wheat, ODFW's Wildlife Connectivity Coordinator. Wildlife crossings are on the rise across the West, mostly designed for large animals like deer. Tens of thousands of Americans are injured in wildlife collisions every year. At least 17 new crossings from New Mexico to Alaska were enabled by Biden-era infrastructure funds. Amphibian collisions usually go unnoticed, since they rarely injure humans. But in Portland, they're a top threat to red-legged frogs, and unlike other hazards, toxic storm runoff and invasive predatory bullfrogs among them. "The car problem is solvable. It would be a shame to lose this species because we don't do something we're capable of," Gresseth said. If fully funded, the crossing could be built as early as 2028. Until then, volunteers will come every warm, wet night through the winter. And now, a review. The Black Cowboy was always here. High Horse tells a story about the West that is honest and long overdue, by Rue Mapp. I watched Peacock's High Horse, The Black Cowboy, with dust on my boots and the kind of soreness that tells you the lesson took. Earlier that day, I met my new Mustang for the first time, walking up to her with healthy anxiety, joy, tenderness, and a lot of respect. She stood there, quiet, curious, and steady, as if she had all the time in the world. I fell in love with her mind and her questions. That same day, Andrea, my trainer, had me working on steady low hands, a deep seat, and quiet legs while loping, a brisk jog. These fundamentals don't look dramatic from the bleachers, but they change everything for you and the horse. In years of lessons at the practice barn, I've learned that confidence can't be faked. 1,000 pounds of animal will call your bluff every time. The honesty and clarity that come from working with horses is why this 3-part docuseries landed with such force for me. High Horse reminds you that in the Western United States, black hands have always been on the reins, breaking horses, moving cattle, riding fences, racing and training. The problem is not that black cowboys are being added to the West's familiar story. The problem is that the country keeps acting surprised to see them. The series, executive produced by Jordan Peele's Monkey Paw Productions and directed by Jason Perez, an independent filmmaker mentored by Spike Lee, stitches stunning archival footage and photographs with present-day scenes of black cowboy life, traveling through film, music, and marketing history to show that the way the story of the West gets told isn't always the way it plays out in real life. History gets airbrushed, not always with a single dramatic edit, but with a slow narrowing of who gets to be seen as the real thing. High Horse refuses to treat black cowboys as a sidebar. It traces a clear line from the skilled labor of formerly enslaved people who handled horses and cattle to the black jockeys who dominated early racing to today's riders, ranchers, and entrepreneurs. The series keeps history present without turning it into a lecture. One of the show's strongest choices is to linger on the physical truth of horsemanship, the rider's seat, their hands, the hours they put in. If you ride, you recognize it immediately. The horse does not care about your story. It responds to consistency and fairness. When you understand this about horses, it becomes apparent how often the cowboy aesthetic is celebrated while the real work of the craft is overlooked. In High Horse, the camera often holds on a black rider seated high and steady, looking out over open land or through city streets and urban edges shaped by the same history. The images are simple, almost quiet, but they carry a charge. For Black Americans, land is not only scenery, it is inheritance and loss. It is promises made, then broken. It is the difference between being a visitor and being a steward. That overlap is personal for me. My own Texas-raised father was a rancher from boyhood who later managed land and livestock in California, sowing the seeds that inspired me to launch Outdoor Afro in 2009 as both a blog and memory of his legacy. Like High Horse, Outdoor Afro aimed to set the record straight about our storied connections to the outdoors. That effort evolved into a national organization, and today it helps thousands of Black families get out in nature annually, not as a trend, but as a reunion. Now in midlife, I have returned to horsemanship with a seriousness that surprises even me. Riding has made me more patient and more honest. It has also made me look at land more dimensionally, taking greater responsibility for my own lifestyle choices and the impact they have on both our people and our wild. My new mare is a Mustang from the Twin Peaks Herd Management Area in the high desert along the California-Nevada line. I named her True Haven as a reminder that God is my refuge and that peace is something we can all practice in every part of our lives. Horses demand a practice of fairness and consistency and will immediately let you know whether you're a trustworthy leader or not. Owning a wild horse does not make me an expert on public lands and wildlife policy, but it does keep me intimately close to real questions about stewardship and deepens my commitment to protecting our nation's public lands and wild places. Slogans lose their relevance when you are holding a lead rope and concentrating on what another living creature needs from you to feel safe and clear. High Horse understands that the story of Black cowboys cannot be separated from the story of Black land, not just the romance of wide open spaces, but the hard math of acreage, access, titles, taxes, and the ways that power decides who gets to stay. It does not get lost in policy details, but it does say what too many Westerners avoid. The freedom of the West was never evenly distributed, and violence, legal and otherwise, is part of the geography. But High Horse is not a dirge. It is, in its bones, a celebration of freedom. The series shows young riders training and competing, elders passing down knowledge, family traditions, and folks gathering around horses the same way other people gather for church, potlucks, or family reunions. Too often, Black history is served up only as trauma. This series offers another way to see it. Excellence, craft, humor, pride, discipline, and joy. If this series has a weakness, it is the limitation of its scope. 3 episodes can raise a banner, but it cannot hold every complexity. I wanted more time with Black women writers, greater attention paid to the everyday economics of keeping a horse, and a deeper acknowledgement of the way Black and Indigenous histories intersect on Western land. I also wanted the series to trust its working writers a little more, while the well-known celebrities and scholars add reach and context, providing genuinely illuminating commentary they risk crowding out the black cowboys and ranchers whose stories of working the land and their horses for generations could stand alone without interpretation. Perhaps High Horse's greatest achievement is its refusal to see the black cowboy as an exception. It invites the viewer to reconsider what Western means when you widen the frame beyond traditional Hollywood narratives. For anyone who loves the West, this argument is right on time. Watching it, I kept thinking about my first minutes with my mare, how she watched me, how she waited, how she seemed to be asking who I would be with her, and how I asked myself the same. In the way that a horse responds to clarity, consistency, and care, we should treat our history the same. If we want to live in a West that is honest, with a sturdy future, we should plainly tell the whole story and protect the ground beneath it. High Horse will not be, and should not be, the last word on black cowboys, but it is a strong step toward a vision of the West where black riders are not treated as visitors, but as part of the region's foundation and our conservation future. And the final story in this magazine is Lifeways. An Inuit woman explores living in direct relationship with the land, water, and plant and animal relatives of Alaska. Iditarod Idol, Lessons in Care from a Champion Musher by Lorelei Ivanoff. The lodge was dimly lit and warm. It smelled of burgers frying and the owner's trademark freshly cut French fries. People crowded around the most powerful person in the room, and everyone seemed to want her attention and time. Her dogs and sled were still outside, not yet brought to her host family's yard. I stood in front of my dad with my chin down to my chest, a foot shorter than the adults in the room, breathing shallow. Now and then, I cast glances at her. She was talking, answering questions, laughing. I was nervous and couldn't comprehend what she was saying. I so badly wanted to meet her, but in that particular moment, I was uncharacteristically shy, as if I was in church and God was actually there. Those were the days when we asked famous people to sign things. "Do you want to get her autograph?" my dad asked, touching my shoulder, prodding me on. Knowing I had a little book and pen in my parky pocket, I couldn't answer, my freeze response fully engaged. I wanted to say yes, but I was too wonderfully afraid. I had not yet learned that most everything cool in life comes on the other side of fear. This was in Unalakleet in the late 80s. I was 10 years old and my dad had finally given in and driven me on his blue Indy snow machine down to the Brown's Lodge, a log cabin burger joint boarding house owned by his cousin, which served as the Iditarod checkpoint in Unalakleet. The sled dog race had hit national news and sportscaster Pat O'Brien was in town. He signed the gas tank on my aunt's red Honda three-wheeler. The woman commanding attention at the checkpoint was musher Susan Butcher, an Iditarod hero. After her stop in Unalakleet that day, she continued on to the end of the race in Nome, where she won her third consecutive Iditarod, the first musher to accomplish the feat. 2 years later, she won again. At the time, she was one of only two mushers with four Iditarod career championships. She was the woman everyone was talking about, the woman a lot of men couldn't stand, the woman who, along with Libby Riddles, another champion racer, inspired the sweatshirt that says, "Alaska, where men are men and women win the Iditarod." Back then, during those tender years, I observed and listened more than I talked. I knew that some of the men in our family didn't like Susan Butcher. "She babies her dogs," they said. "Even today, 20 years after her death, they call her a witch. We heard it on the news, too, as if taking care of dogs, physically and emotionally, was something to look down on. Today, it's a requirement, or the race itself would be in jeopardy. But few animal lovers have an argument, thanks to the 1980s and a woman who beat the men year after year through care. Care. Care is soft, in tune, perceptive, and seeking to understand. Responsive, Susan Butcher didn't win through forcing compliance from her dogs. She won through trust and a bond that every good musher today strives for. For my little 10-year-old brain, Susan Butcher normalized competition between men and women. For my little 10-year-old body, before I knew what feminism was, Susan Butcher showed me that women can push boundaries, be strong, excel, and succeed. For my little 10-year-old heart, Susan Butcher showed me women can be more than equal with men. They can be better. And instead of being put on a pedestal like her male counterparts, she taught me we can be called witches and worse, and yet keep on pushing and winning. As an adult, Susan Butcher teaches me she was the best because she followed her own instincts of care. In a world where society values asserting control, exerting of power over others, and using violence, she showed everyone that people can be excellent leaders and champions through nurturing, observation, and response. I already know we don't have to and shouldn't follow patriarchal values of control, entitlement, ownership, and violence. But her life, the way she operated and her accomplishments, reaffirm the need to shed what isn't sustainable. As a kid, I was excited when teams arrived in Una Cleat every year during the Iditarod. Since the race began in 1973, teams have passed through in March on their way to the finish line. Unalakleet is 775 miles into the race and the first checkpoint on the coast. In the early days, mushers stayed with host families along the trail. I'd beg my mom to house a musher, stopping for a rest. "No way," she'd balk. "They're dirty and stink." I couldn't argue with that. Mom's pride was her clean home. Today, the first musher to reach our town is awarded $3,000 in gold nuggets. The nuggets are presented to the musher in an outdoor ceremony, no matter the weather, often in the middle of the night. Camera crews, radio and print reporters, the race marshal, chief veterinarian, and people of all ages crowd around the musher as the nuggets clink and clank in a brass bowl. For a lot of people, the race is a marker of spring. Those March days often host the moments we first welcome the sun's warmth on our cheeks. As our part of the planet turns toward the sun this year, I remember the shy Lorelei who didn't get Susan Butcher's autograph, who heard people speak poorly of a woman who knew what she was doing and was doing it well. This spring, I think that if Susan Butcher could change the way thousands of dogs are treated, leading up to and during a 1,000-mile race across Alaska, maybe we can spur change through our work and actions, too, through care and our own feminine instincts, even if some people call us witches. And if you'll indulge me, my reader's opinion, but I got to meet Susan Butcher's parents at a fundraiser for a safe house for battered women in Boulder, Colorado. If I got Susan's autograph, I would send it to this writer. And that's the time for today. Thank you so much for joining me. You're listening to Aftersight.
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1: Good morning. This is Nancy Griwe with today's headlines from the Washington Post for this Thursday, October 8th. Ex-Trump officials seek jobs in Venezuelan oil sector now under U.S. control. Inside Trump's push to bring Christopher Columbus to the White House. And Trump says, we don't think Russian plague case is a bioweapon. Turning now to the first article. Ex-Trump officials seek jobs in Venezuelan oil sector now under U.S. control. By Samantha Schmidt, Anthony Bioli, and Karen DeYoung. 3 days after Michael Jensen left his job as the top Trump White House official for Latin America policy in late May, he boarded a private jet with an American crypto tycoon scouting oil deals in Venezuela, where a U.S. military raid last January had removed President Nicolas Maduro and installed a compliant government. It was June 1st, Jensen's first day working as an operations executive at Primavera, a new energy company launched by Fred Ersum, the billionaire investor and co-founder of the cryptocurrency exchange Coinbase, a Primavera spokesman confirmed. As the long moribund energy sector in Venezuela, now largely under U.S. control, prepares for a potential gold rush, experience in Washington has become a new currency for those seeking advantage, according to investors, former U.S. officials, and others in Venezuela's business community. Companies and investors are eager to hire those with recent access to the White House, knowledge of the administration's Venezuela policy or

contacts these people say. And lobbyists, consultants, and former government officials from both major U.S. political parties are descending on Caracas on behalf of new clients or businesses. This report on former U.S. officials pursuing new private sector roles in Venezuela is based on interviews with more than a dozen people, including current and former U.S. officials, investors, and other members of Venezuela's business community. Eight of those people were familiar with Jensen's new role. Most book on condition of anonymity. It is common for former officials to take on private sector roles in industries related to their government work, particularly in defense. But the transformation of the South American nation into a virtual U.S. protectorate has created an unusual opportunity for those with experience working on Venezuela within the U.S. government. In an unusual move for the United States, the administration in late August acquired a direct 35% stake in the second largest private oil company in Venezuela, North American Blue Energy Partners, which is controlled by Venezuelan billionaire Alejandro Betancourt. Jensen, who is senior director for Western Hemisphere Affairs at the National Security Council, is one of several former U.S. officials who have taken on new private sector roles or expanded their existing client base in Venezuela. Jensen's new job is vice president of health, safety, security, and environmental operations at Primavera has not previously been reported. The company said his role would not involve government affairs. Brittany Kelm left her job as senior policy advisor for the White House's National Energy Dominance Council in August and joined Houston-based Sable Offshore as vice president of policy and commercial in its Washington policy office. On Wednesday, California's Democratic Senators Adam Schiff and Alex Padilla and Representative Salud Carbajal sent a letter to Kelm demanding information about her interactions with Sable during her time in the White House, a development first reported by Politico. Sable is in talks to sign contracts with Venezuela's government to develop oil fields, according to a person familiar with the discussions. The Financial Times previously reported on those talks. Sable did not respond to a request for a comment. In her White House role, Kelm was involved in helping reopen Venezuela's energy industry and reviving diplomatic relations with the country, as she wrote in a post on LinkedIn. She also traveled to Venezuela three times. Micah Thomas Ketchel, a former senior advisor at the State Department, left the Trump administration last year and later joined the lobbying firm Ballard Partners. On January 15th, just 2 weeks after Maduro's capture, Ketchel announced that he was joining the firm's Western Hemisphere Practice Group and Venezuela Working Group, which helps clients navigate the country. Ballard's website touts its expertise from senior roles in the White House and Congress and on political campaigns. Federal law restricts the kinds of work former U.S. officials can perform after leaving their posts. It prohibits lobbying the government on matters they personally worked on and bars certain senior officials from attempting to influence the agency in which they served for 1 year after leaving office. The Primavera spokesman said Jensen complied with all legal and ethical guidelines. A person familiar with Ken's work said she consulted with government ethics officials before taking on the new role to ensure it would not violate any legal or ethical restrictions. Ken had worked for oil and gas companies before joining the Trump administration. Ballard Partners in a statement said Ketchel complied with all rules. Quote, before departing government, Micah Ketchel consulted ethics counsel at the White House and the State Department regarding all ethical restrictions that apply to him, Ballard Partners said. Quote, he has and continues to scrupulously abide by those ethical restrictions, end quote. Jensen served for 20 years in the Air Force, where he held a number of leadership positions in the Special Operations Command, including counterterrorism assignments in Afghanistan and the campaign against Al-Qaeda. After retiring from the military in 2021, he joined the private sector as chief strategy officer for Skyrunner, a Louisiana-based aircraft manufacturer. As Trump began his second term, he nominated Jensen to be the Pentagon's head of special operations and low-intensity conflict.
The nomination was withdrawn in May 2025. Trump then appointed Johnson to handle the Western Hemisphere at the NSC, although he had no publicly known prior experience in the region. Following Maduro's removal in January, Trump installed Vice President Delcy Rodriguez as interim president, took control of Venezuela's oil industry, and began implementing plans to attract investors to exploit the country's energy resources. The White House made no announcement when Johnson stepped down from his NSC role in May, after which he immediately joined Primavera, which was looking for a person with global operations experience to help launch the startup, the company spokesman said. Johnson's role, the spokesman said, is focused on building the physical security, financial, human resources, and other infrastructure required for the company to begin energy exploration activities in Venezuela. Airson, Primavera's 38-year-old co-founder, was appointed this year to Trump's Council of Advisors on Science and Technology. Last month, Primavera signed production agreements with PDVSA, Venezuela's state-run oil company. A Primavera spokesman said that any ethical questions were asked and answered. Quote, Mr. Johnson consulted with White House counsel and was explicitly advised that accepting the offer to work with Primavera would not violate any legal or ethical constraints, the spokesman said. Mr. Johnson is a decorated military veteran who takes his ethical obligations seriously. Anyone suggesting otherwise is deliberately and shamefully seeking to besmirch the reputation of a man who has dedicated over 20 years to serving his country, he said. During his first term, Trump promulgated additional ethics rules for government officials seeking work after leaving public office, including expanding a ban on lobbying a former agency to 5 years. The rules were rescinded at the end of Trump's first term. Since returning to the White House, Trump has not issued a new extra ethics policy. White House officials said the statutory post-government employment restrictions that apply to all executive branch employees remain applicable to former White House staff. Departing White House officials are briefed on these post-government employment restrictions when they leave government, the official said in an emailed response to questions. The White House has no reason to believe that officials are not fully complying with those provisions, the official added. Quote, both the United States and Venezuela are benefiting from renewed cooperation between our governments and new investments by Western companies in Venezuela's key industries, White House spokeswoman Taylor Rogers said. Quote, the media's continued attempts to fabricate conflicts of interest are irresponsible and reinforce the public's distrust in what they read, end quote. Richard Painter, the former chief White House ethics lawyer for President George W. Bush, said Johnson probably was not violating federal regulations, provided he does not reveal or use any classified information he had access to in the government, give advice based on trade negotiations he was involved in, or lobby the U.S. government on a specific matter he worked on while in the administration. Critics repeatedly have raised, quote, revolving door concerns about officials as they joined the administration, Painter said. Painter said he anticipates that as officials leave the administration, the Justice Department would be unlikely to pursue any possible violations. Quote, I am concerned about the next 2 years through the end of this administration, with people going into the private sector and cashing in on their connections, he said. The line between the private sector and U.S. government has blurred across Latin American politics, where Trump has boasted of putting a number of newly elected right-wing presidents into office. Nowhere is that line more opaque than in Venezuela. Carlos Trujillo, a Trump campaign advisor and first-term ambassador to the Organization of American States, in 2021 founded a lobbying firm, Continental Strategy, that now represents at least a dozen clients in Venezuela, according to a person familiar with his work. All of those clients emerged after Maduro was seized January 3rd, the person said. Most of the clients are publicly traded American companies in the energy sector. Continental Strategy is one of six lobbying firms identified by Friends of the Earth, a nonprofit environmental advocacy group, as a Washington power broker that it asserts are profiting off of the new relationship with Venezuela.
Quote, we've never had the tools of K Street grafted into the gunboat diplomacy in exactly this way before, said Lucas Shaker Ross, a deputy program director at Friends of the Earth, referring to political lobbying. Three former officials from Trump's first term, Secretary of State and CIA Director Mike Pompeo, Energy Secretary Dan Brilliant, and Assistant Secretary of State for Western Hemisphere Affairs Kimberly Breyer, have put together a deal to ship fertilizer, a once lucrative Venezuelan export, to the United States, according to three people familiar with their work. And this article continues from quite some more length, so I will move on to the next article from the Washington Post. Inside Trump's Push to Bring Christopher Columbus to the White House, by Dan Diamond and Olivia George. President Donald Trump has a midterm message for Italian Americans. Remember what I did for Christopher Columbus. Trump on Friday will host a celebration of the Italian explorer at the White House, highlighted by his installation of a 13-foot Columbus statue on the presidential grounds, according to multiple people set to attend who spoke with the Washington Post. The event is timed ahead of Columbus Day, a holiday that Trump vowed to resurrect, quote, from the ashes, after years of historians and politicians rethinking the legacy of Columbus, whose 1492 arrival in the Caribbean set the stage for colonization and enslavement. Quote, the Italian people are very happy about it. Remember when you go to the voting booths, I reinstated Columbus Day, Trump said earlier this year. President Joe Biden moved to celebrate a different holiday, Indigenous Peoples Day, on the same day, and some activists have defaced or toppled Columbus statues around the country. Now a replica of one of those statues, destroyed by protesters and tossed into Baltimore's harbor on July 4, 2020, stands outside the Eisenhower Executive Office Building, next to the White House. Trump has hailed its arrival as a high-profile signal of support for Italian Americans. That statue's path to the White House, which has not been previously reported in full, drew in a group of Baltimore businessmen who had rescued it from their city's harbor, a longtime Democratic politician from Cleveland, Trump's deputies, and an ally on Capitol Hill. The years-long effort led to hurt feelings as advocates jostled for credit from the president, but appears to have delivered some of the validation that Trump craved. Quote, Italian Americans were insulted by what happened, and this is something that gives attention to our heritage, which we appreciate, said John A. Pica Jr., a former Democratic Maryland state senator who helped fish pieces of the broken Columbus statue out of the harbor. Asked about the White House's planned Columbus celebration, a spokesperson called it, quote, the hottest ticket in town. Quote, in this White House, Christopher Columbus is a hero, and President Trump will ensure he's honored as such for generations to come, spokesperson Davis Ingle said, invoking a famous quote from The Sopranos. A showdown over statues. Trump has long said he was angry about the defacement and destruction of statues, including those of Columbus, during protests that followed the death of George Floyd in May 2020. But the president singled out efforts to protect a Columbus statue in New York City. Quote, I love the Italians. They heard they were going to rip down that beautiful Christopher Columbus. All of a sudden, they circled that thing, Trump said at a June 2020 rally. Quote, they didn't do too well in hurting Christopher, did they? End quote. As Trump took the stage, a similar showdown was brewing in Baltimore's Little Italy, where activists targeted a Columbus statue that had been installed 36 years earlier by President Ronald Reagan and other leaders. Baltimore politicians and Italian-American groups issued public warnings, quote, stay the hell away from it, said Nino Mangione, a GOP delegate who represented the neighborhood. Unarmed security guards were stationed near the statue, and neighborhood residents vowed to defend it. It wasn't enough. On July 4, 2020, mass protesters with ropes yanked the statue from its pedestal. Some held chunks of the shattered marble above their heads in victory before dumping it into the harbor. Pica, Mangione, and others fished out the statue's pieces and began a years-long campaign to reconstruct it, organizing fundraising calls and securing federal support to help pay for the estimated $150,000 project. They hired an artist,
Tubman Helmsley to work on a recreation, including a base for the statue that would feature images of the Niña Pinta and Santa Maria, the ships that carried Columbus and his crew to the Americas. They also spoke with Trump administration officials in 2020 about potentially installing the statue on federal land, an effort that withered after Trump lost that year's election. Bill Martin, one of the local leaders of the restoration effort, said he had renewed hope after Trump took back the White House in 2024, but couldn't make a connection. Quote, "I tried all the numbers and names of people that I could find," said Martin, who spoke with the Washington Post before he died in September. Quote, "They were all gone." The reconstructed statue ended up in a warehouse on the Eastern Shore. Commissioned by the Italian-American Organizations United, the original statue was one of many placed throughout the country by Italian-American groups as a display of ethnic pride in the 19th and 20th centuries. Quote, "Columbus became a symbol to Italians that hopefully they would be ultimately accepted to American society, as Columbus had been accepted as a hero," said Basil Russo, leader of the Conference of Presidents of Major Italian-American Organizations and a longtime Cleveland politician. In recent years, the statues were scrutinized by those who argue Columbus's voyages to the New World were inextricably linked with the tragedies that followed. In Boston, a Columbus statue was beheaded overnight. In Minnesota, protesters pulled a bronze Columbus statue from its pedestal outside the state capitol, then kicked it and danced around it. In Richmond, protesters spray-painted and tossed a Columbus statue into a lake. Near the bank, someone placed a sign with the drawing of a tombstone and a message, "Racism," it read, "you will not be missed." For some Italian Americans, the attacks felt like desecration of their history and heritage. Trump issued an executive order calling those actions and, quote, "an assault on our collective national memory," end quote, and creating a task force to rebuild monuments. The president was particularly upset by the treatment of Baltimore's Columbus statue, according to Representative Michael Ruley, who spoke with one of Trump's aides about the situation. Biden, who entered office the following year, then took another step. He issued a proclamation commemorating Indigenous Peoples Day on Columbus Day. Quote, "very upsetting," Russo said. "We completely support the position of the Native American community to have their day of celebration. They can have any day they choose except Columbus Day," end quote. Russo said that he initiated an email campaign, filling the inboxes of White House staffers, and ultimately secured a meeting with some Biden officials to discuss the matter. A lifelong Democrat who considers himself a moderate, Russo said he was willing to work with anyone in his effort to repair Columbus's legacy. Quote, "the art of politics is the ability to achieve acceptable compromises," he said. In Trump, he found an ally. Trump's return. As he sought the presidency in 2024, Trump insisted Columbus should be praised and pledged to celebrate him, a promise he has kept. Trump called Columbus, quote, "the original American hero," as he signed a proclamation last year to recognize Columbus Day and the explorer's discoveries. Quote, "Columbus Day, we're back, Italians," Trump said last October. "Okay, we love the Italians," end quote. The renewed effort to install a Columbus statue grew out of a dinner last year for Republican lawmakers in the renovated White House Rose Garden. Among the attendees was Ruley, the Ohio congressman, who sat near Vince Haley, director of Trump's Domestic Policy Council, and mentioned his own bill to preserve Columbus Day. A couple of weeks later, Ruley said Haley called him with a question, "could you get us a really cool Christopher Columbus statue?" After discussing the matter with Haley, who did not respond to requests for comment from the Post, Ruley called Russo, who said he knew there was an effort underway to resurrect Baltimore's toppled statue. The Baltimorean said they weren't familiar with Russo or his organization, but appreciated his help making a Trump connection. Quote, "we put all this blood, sweat, and tears into this," Martin said. "We were trying to get the statue to D.C. Initially, it seemed the statue could be installed at the White House around Columbus Day 2025. But the plan was scuttled when Trump went to the Middle East to broker a peace deal between Hamas and Israel.
Pica and Martin said they heard sporadically from Russo in subsequent months as he assumed the role of go-between. They had several days of advance warning that the statue would be installed on the White House grounds in March 2026. But when Russo's group released a statement about the statue's installation, the Baltimoreans said they were not consulted. They also felt taken aback by their perception that he was taking credit, particularly after the White House sent Russo a letter thanking him and his organization for their, quote, incredible generosity in gifting the federal government a beautiful statue of Christopher Columbus, end quote. Months later, some of their frustrations have been resolved. Pica, who was invited to the White House event this Friday to represent the Baltimore group, also said he was pragmatic about the broader criticism of Columbus. He added that local leaders in Baltimore's Little Italy were working with ethnic groups to honor other cultures too, including Native Americans. Quote, we're sensitive to the way other people look at this, Pica said. For good or bad, Christopher Columbus happens to be the symbol of our heritage, end quote. Turning now to the next article from the Washington Post. Trump says, we don't think Russian plague case is a bioweapon, by Dan Diamond and Lena H. Sun. President Donald Trump on Wednesday said that U.S. officials did not believe that a Russian lab worker's reported death, which has attracted global scrutiny, was linked to a bioweapon. Quote, we're going to find out soon enough, but we don't think so, Trump told reporters in the Oval Office. The 28-year-old worker's death last week has drawn international attention because she worked at an institute in Siberia that studies plague. Russia's elevated response, including imposing quarantines and the lack of public information about the case, have also raised questions, given that the country's measures significantly outpace the normal response to a plague-linked death. Trump said that Russian officials had reassured their U.S. counterparts that the situation was being contained. The president acknowledged some similarities to how Chinese officials in early 2020 initially claimed they had contained the COVID-19 virus before it caused a global pandemic. Quote, China didn't say much, and Russia is not saying much either, Trump said. Quote, but they do say they have it very much under control, end quote. Trump also said that he expected Russian authorities to share more information about the case after frustrations that the country had not been forthcoming. Quote, I just met with our people. We have brilliant experts, Trump said. They know everything about what's going on, and all of that information is going through them, end quote. Officials from the World Health Organization on Wednesday said Russian authorities informed them that the lab worker had a community-acquired case of pneumonia. The agency is seeking information about unconfirmed reports that a second employee of the Siberian laboratory developed pneumonia of unknown cause, WHO Director General Tedros Adhanom Ghebreyesus said in Geneva. WHO officials said they still do not know what pathogen caused the first worker's fatal illness, which pathogens Russia laboratories tested, or why authorities placed roughly 200 contacts under quarantine or medical observation. Without those answers, officials said they cannot fully assess the public health risk. Russia's public health agency said earlier this week that a laboratory worker employed at an institute dedicated to studying plague in the Irkutsk region died after being diagnosed with pneumonia of, quote, unknown origin. The agency on Wednesday issued an update that the situation was, quote, stable, and said that plague had not been detected in follow-up tests of thousands of people in the region. Quote, preventative and anti-epidemic measures have been carried out comprehensively. There are no pandemic risks to the population of Irkutsk and the Irkutsk region, the agency said in a statement. Pneumonic plague is almost always fatal when untreated, but many patients recover with a prompt course of antibiotics. The incubation period for this type of plague is up to 6 or 7 days. One Russian news report said the technician, quote, allegedly broke a test tube containing the pneumonic plague pathogen, end quote, on September 25th, that she soon fell ill and was taken to a hospital where she died last Friday.
The Trump administration this week sent a formal diplomatic message to Russia requesting more information about the worker's death. The, quote, threat to the United States is extremely low. Erica Schwartz, director of the Centers for Disease Control and Prevention, said Wednesday at a Wall Street Journal event. Around 200 flights arrive in the U.S. from Siberia every year, Schwartz said, and federal agencies are monitoring for arrivals from the region. There are no direct flights from Russia to the U.S. due to sanctions and the suspension of service following Russia's 2022 invasion of Ukraine. But travelers can legally fly through Istanbul and other hubs. Schwartz added that pneumonic plague is, quote, highly treatable, end quote, with antibiotics if cases are identified early. Turning now to the next article from the Washington Post. At 81, he's the most cited nutrition expert. Here's what he eats in a day. Column by Anna Head O'Connor. Heart disease and cancer are the leading killers of Americans, but you can lower your risk by exercising and eating a mostly Mediterranean-style diet centered around plants, whole grains, lean meat, seafood, and healthy fats like olive oil. We know this in part because of research carried out by Walter Willett, a professor and former chair of the Department of Nutrition at the Harvard T.H. Chan School of Public Health. Willett has published thousands of research papers and is widely considered the world's most cited nutritionist. For decades, he has led large studies that track tens of thousands of people, looking at how their diets and health behaviors influence their likelihood of developing heart disease, cancer, and other conditions. Many of Willett's studies changed the way we eat. During the low-fat era of the 1980s and 90s, health authorities urged Americans to eat less fat and increase the amount of carbs in their diets, saying it would lower their risk of heart disease and obesity. But Willett argued that this advice was wrong. He and his colleagues concluded from their data that what mattered was the quality of fat and carbs, not necessarily the total amounts. Willett argued that cutting back on fat and eating more refined carbs like sugar, white bread, white pasta, and fat-free cookies could worsen metabolic health. But eating less saturated fat from red meat, butter, and fried foods, and consuming more unsaturated fat from foods like nuts, olive oil, and seafood could lower heart risk, his studies suggested. Willett spoke out vehemently against the low-fat dogma, including in a report he published in a medical journal in 2003 that was addressed to doctors and nutritionists. Its headline was blunt, "Stop Recommending Low-Fat Diets." Willett also warned that trans fat, which were found in margarine, vegetable shortenings, and many packaged foods, were especially dangerous. His studies linked them to heart attacks and strokes. Eventually, health authorities stopped recommending low-fat diets to the public, and food manufacturers were forced to remove trans fats from their products. Born on a farm in the Midwest, Willett grew up milking cows and eating a meat-heavy diet. He studied food science and physics in college, then went on to get degrees in medicine, public health, and epidemiology. Now 81 years old, Willett is still going strong, routinely publishing papers and urging people to follow a diet that is not only good for their health, but also good for the health of the planet. Recently, I caught up with Willett to find out what he eats, how his diet has evolved over the years, and why his daily breakfast almost always includes fresh blueberries and a small glass of orange juice. Question: what is your philosophy on nutrition? Answer: I try to follow the best evidence on diet and health. What I eat now is very different from what I ate when I was growing up in the Midwest. Back then, we ate mashed potatoes, beef, and gravy. But as the evidence came in, I shifted to a Mediterranean diet. My one evolution occurred when I was the chair of the Eat Lancet Commission on Healthy and Sustainable Diets. We looked at all the data, and in the end, I realized that it came down to something pretty simple. Emphasize whole grains, fruits, and vegetables. And then for major protein sources, eat about one serving of dairy and one serving of another animal source of food daily, like chicken or fish. And eat red meat no more than once per week. That's my basic philosophy, and it's really pretty simple to organize my day around that. Question: which diet is backed by the most evidence?
Answer, there's been a convergence. When we started our work in the 1980s, the U.S. dietary guidelines were focused on telling people that they could improve their health by avoiding fat and loading up on carbohydrates without paying attention to the type of fat or carbohydrates. But as the data from our studies came in, that's not what we saw. It looked like total fat was irrelevant. Trans fats were really bad, and saturated fats compared to refined carbohydrates were only weakly related to heart disease or mortality. But eating unsaturated fats was associated with quite substantially lower rates of heart disease and mortality. It turns out that fit with the traditional Mediterranean diet, which is whole grains, plenty of fruits and vegetables, olive oil, and a lot of plant-based proteins, such as beans, peas, and lentils, with modest amounts of meat and dairy. Fish is also a regular part of the diet. Question: why is the Mediterranean diet so good for health? Answer: I think it's multiple mechanisms, not just one. Unsaturated fats have a beneficial effect on your blood lipids compared to saturated fat and refined carbohydrates. They can lower LDL cholesterol without raising triglycerides or reducing HDL cholesterol. But it's a lot more than that. Polyunsaturated fats help reduce insulin resistance. Vegetables provide potassium, which reduces blood pressure. A number of these factors are related to lower inflammation. And the omega-3 fats in fish reduce cardiac rhythm disturbances, so things like sudden cardiac death. Question: what's your typical breakfast? Answer: I usually have steel-cut oats as a base. Then I add a cup of Greek yogurt, some nuts, and fruit. I try to eat blueberries on most days as part of my fruit. In study after study, berries appear to be protective against neurodegenerative diseases like Alzheimer's and Parkinson's disease. It's an area where we need more research, but berries do seem to stand out, especially blueberries. I also have a small glass of orange juice in the morning. There are studies in multiple cohorts showing lower rates of cognitive decline when you drink orange juice on a regular basis. Orange juice does have a lot of sugar, like all fruit juices do, but I only have one small glass a day. Question: what do you eat for lunch? Lunch is my plant-based meal for the day. If I'm at work at the School of Public Health, we have a really good salad bar. So I'll make a big Mediterranean type of salad with fresh greens, chickpeas, nuts, hummus, tofu, and olive oil and vinegar. When I'm at home, I don't have time to put a lot of stuff together. When we did the Eat Lancet Commission report, the issue of cost and convenience came up, and I said I can make a lunch for under 3 minutes that costs it less than a dollar. It's basically whole grain bread with peanut butter and a little bit of jam or a touch of honey and a carrot. I did the calculations. It came out to 72 cents, and it takes less than 3 minutes. Question: is it a filling lunch? Depending on how hungry you are, you can add another slice of bread and peanut butter. Whole grain bread with peanut butter is quite satisfying. Today I had a variant where I added slices of avocado instead of peanut butter, and then I put olive oil and basil on top of it, and it was quite good. Avocado costs a little more than peanut butter, but it still takes less than 3 minutes to make. Question: what do you eat for dinner? My wife and I will usually have fish or poultry. Yesterday, my wife made a really nice Persian dish. It was a whole grain rice with saffron and a stew with walnuts, chicken, and pomegranate. It was really good. It's a dish that I had in Tehran when I was first there. When we want something quick, we might bake some fish with olive oil, and we'll just have it with cooked greens or veggies. If I'm by myself, I will usually make a salad. The quickest thing for me is to go to Trader Joe's and get their washed spring greens. I'll add some olives and fresh vegetables, and often I'll get a tin of oysters or mussels and put that on the salad. I can make that in under 5 minutes. Oysters and mussels are very nutritious and they're sustainable. Question: do you ever snack? I always try to have apples and carrots on hand. When I was writing a textbook some years ago, I always wanted something to chew on. But I wasn't careful and I gained 5 pounds because I was snacking on cookies and chips. I didn't want that to happen again. So for the next edition of the book, I made sure to have apples and carrots on hand, and I didn't gain any weight. So that's now my go-to snack. They're low in calories and very satisfying. Question: what do you do for exercise?
Answer, I ride my bike to work. It's the quickest and most reliable way to get to work. I also try to change things like sit-ups, resistance bands, and resistance work. Question, what's your advice for our readers? Answer, if I could put 40 years of research into one answer, it would be to eat a variety of healthy, mostly plant-based foods and find a way to do it that is enjoyable. Turning now to the next article from the Washington Post. He left the NFL for mathematics and just made a big breakthrough, by Miriam Waldvogel. A paper called On the Growth Factor of Random Matrices would not usually normally attract headlines, but when it was posted on social media this week by another researcher in the field, online observers took note for an unusual reason. The author, John Urschel, had a previous life as a professional football player for the Baltimore Ravens. Urschel, 35, is now a tenure-track professor at the Massachusetts Institute of Technology. He quit football in 2017, partly over concerns about sustaining the kind of traumatic degenerative brain injuries that have scarred a generation of players in the National Football League. He went on to finish his PhD in mathematics, wrote a memoir, and now says he's enjoying life as a regular mathematician in the academic sanctuary of Cambridge, Massachusetts, far from the spotlight. Quote, somehow I'm really enjoying obscurity. I actually really like that I go places no one knows who I am and no one really cares, he told the Washington Post on Tuesday. Quote, and that's really nice. Urschel's paper, released as a preprint on Monday, aims to settle a long-standing question about a computer algorithm used to calculate shared solutions to a group of equations, specifically linear equations, which can model things as diverse as the voltage in a circuit or the economic structure of a bank. It was a question that Urschel and thousands of others who had studied linear algebra had encountered in a common textbook. Quote, it's a question that everyone has been kicking around. Oh, if only we could solve that question, said Ethan Epperly, a researcher at the University of California at Berkeley, whose ex-post about Urschel's result was circulated well beyond the math community. Quote, it's been kind of a big question in the field, end quote. The algorithm, known as Gaussian elimination, had successfully churned out solutions in millions of applications. But seeing something work in practice isn't good enough for mathematicians, who are obsessed with determining whether methods or concepts are guaranteed to work in every possible case, requiring deeper insight than just testing billions or trillions of cases on a computer. Urschel found that algorithm was close to 100% reliable. Quote, it just seems so interesting that the most fundamental algorithm we have in the field we do not fully understand, Urschel said. I really love this question of why versus how, and this idea of understanding what's going on, end quote. Urschel, who is 6'3", said his NFL background doesn't come up much among his colleagues. He began taking graduate-level math courses while he was still an undergraduate at Penn State. After being drafted in the fifth round by the Ravens in 2014, he played on the offensive line, one of the most punishing positions in the field. In August 2015, he sustained a serious concussion and failed several cognitive tests. Urschel kept playing and his cognition recovered. He began taking classes at MIT and published math papers while an active member of the Ravens. But he was shaken. He left the league 2 years later, as football was starting to grapple with the pervasiveness of chronic traumatic encephalopathy, CTE, the degenerative brain disease among former players. Urschel devoted himself to pursuing a math PhD at MIT, one of the top programs in the country. By the time his book came out in 2019, he told the Post, quote, I'm looking forward to being considered that mathematician who used to play football, end quote. Now Urschel supervises PhD students, teaches classes, and gives talks with titles such as, quote, Normalizing Flows, the Special Linear Group, and Block Unitriangular Matrices, end quote. His faculty bio doesn't mention football. His CV slips it in with one phrase on page 8, after the note that he is married to New Yorker staff writer Louisa Thomas, and before the one about he, quote,
plays chess poorly. But now and then, someone finds out. Last fall, a group of students in his introductory linear algebra class all decided to buy his Ravens jersey and wear it to the final exam. Urschel, a self-described introvert, said he likes to keep to himself. But he said, quote, if a student thinks that's cool and gets them to, like, come take my class and they learn a lot of cool numerical math, that sounds great to me, end quote. Turning now to the next article from the Washington Post. War ravaged Gaza is frozen in misery a year into Trump's peace plan, by Gary Shee, John Hudson, Lior Skroka, and Hassan Estobi. Jerusalem. Hundreds of thousands of people are still squatting in tattered tents, beset by rodents and infectious disease. Sewage is overflowing. Hospitals are overwhelmed. Most homes, schools, and mosques remain part of a sea of rubble. 3 years after Israel began its military campaign in Gaza in response to the Hamas-led October 7th attack, and a year after President Donald Trump oversaw the signing of his Gaza peace plan, the people of Gaza remain mired in bleak conditions, while reconstruction efforts on the ground remain blocked by Prime Minister Benjamin Netanyahu's government as he fights for his job ahead of Israel's October 27th election. The deadlock underscores Netanyahu's resistance and that of his right-wing government to Trump's peace process and the U.S. president's inability to enforce his will over an ally and push forward one of his signature foreign policy accomplishments. A senior U.S. official said Netanyahu has not been a cooperative partner in the Trump administration's effort to secure peace and rebuild Gaza. Quote, he has done a number of things to aggravate the situation, said the official, noting in particular Israel's taking control of additional territory in Gaza after Trump presided over the signing of a ceasefire agreement in Sharm el-Sheikh, Egypt, on October 9, 2025. Even though Trump's peace plan called for a gradual Israeli withdrawal in exchange for Hamas's disarmament, Netanyahu told an audience in May that he had ordered the Israel Defense Forces to seize 70% of Gaza, up from the 53% Israel controlled at the time of the ceasefire. Netanyahu's office did not respond to a request for comment on the matter. At a briefing at the United Nations General Assembly in New York last month, Nikolay Mladenov, the high representative of the Board of Peace that Trump created to lead the Gaza peace process, acknowledged that reconstruction efforts were hampered by political considerations in Israel. Quote, everything is a little bit more emotional, a little bit more politically sensitive, as the vote nears, Mladenov said. Many Israeli voters knew Gazans as a security threat, and a significant swath believe Gaza should be settled by Jewish Israelis, polls show. As the campaign season heated up, several political parties aligned with Netanyahu's right-wing bloc have touted plans for relocating Gazans en masse, effectively outflanking Netanyahu from the right, with what critics say are explicit calls for ethnic cleansing. Last month, Netanyahu's finance minister, Bezalel Smotrich, who heads the Religious Zionist Party, said in a TV interview that intentionally keeping Gaza in ruins would help achieve, quote, voluntary migration, end quote. Quote, the biggest key to migration is taking away their hope, Smotrich said of Palestinian locals in an interview with Israel's Channel 14. Quote, they think the day will come when they have reconstruction there and it will bloom, end quote. But if, quote, what remains is tiny, crowded, and ruined, everyone will realize there's nothing for them and will start looking for solutions on where to go, he said. On July 30th, the Board of Peace announced that Hamas had agreed to disarm in phase following months of grueling negotiations, what Trump hailed as a, quote, monumental step toward lasting peace and security, in a post to social media. Under the 15-point roadmap the Board of Peace unveiled, the IDF would withdraw from every sector of Gaza in which Hamas has handed over weapons and relinquish power until Israeli forces had returned to the, quote, yellow line, where they were positioned when Trump's ceasefire was declared last year. An interim Palestinian government, the National Committee for the Administration of Gaza, would take over sector by sector and begin reconstruction.
But on August 9th, Netanyahu rejected the roadmap, demanding that Hamas disarm all at once. Board of Peace officials said they have plans prepared for 66 shovel-ready projects in Gaza and at least $280 million to immediately spend on the most pressing needs, hundreds of thousands of temporary homes, debris removal, and hospital repairs. But the projects cannot begin because the Israeli government has not authorized international troops or newly trained Palestinian police to enter Gaza to begin decommissioning Hamas weapons, board officials say. 50 miles from Jerusalem in northern Gaza, the deadlock means punishing living conditions for Aya Abu Raya. The 37-year-old teacher lost her newly purchased home to Israeli strikes shortly after October 7th, so she bought a tent for $1,500 to live with her husband and three children, she said. She hasn't had electricity for 3 years and cooking gas for 3 weeks and prepares food distributed by aid agencies, cooking by fire and washing with Mediterranean salt water. In the summer, mosquitoes keep the family awake at night, and buzzing flies cover the children's faces when they sleep by day. During the rainy season, water streams through a large tear in her roof, leaving pools of mud on the tent floor. She said she was desperate for a new tent before winter. "I'm exhausted," she said. "There were times when we started wishing for death just so we could rest." Dennis A. Ross, a former U.S. envoy to the Middle East who has served in Republican and Democratic administrations, said he feared Trump's Gaza peace process losing momentum and credibility. Quote, "This roadmap was adopted July 30th, but what if we're still on hold after the October 27th election? There's a sell-by date on this milk carton," Ross said. "Clearly, Netanyahu's base makes it impossible to do anything. Even after the election, if neither bloc wins enough parliamentary seats to form a government, Netanyahu could continue for at least several more months as a caretaker prime minister, with Gaza reconstruction still frozen," Ross said. Quote, "He's not going to do anything unless Trump puts enormous pressure on him," said Ross, who has informally advised the U.S. government on Gaza post-war planning. Some U.S. officials caution that Israel's election could impact the U.S. push to implement the Gaza deal in unpredictable ways. If Netanyahu is ousted, a more malleable Israeli leader could become a partner for peace, said one U.S. official, adding that it is also possible that a newly elected leader would not feel bound by Netanyahu's promise to implement the deal. To minimize the chances of Gaza's reconstruction becoming a wedge issue in Israel's election, the Board of Peace spent several months this year briefing Israeli parties across the political spectrum. Board officials said, most political parties did not voice strong objections to the plan in private, but after Hamas agreed to disarm in July and the Board of Peace's roadmap became a real possibility, several Israeli political leaders began to condemn it, the officials said. And this article continues for quite some more length, so I'll move on to the next article from the Washington Post. A Washington Post exclusive, Trump administration paving way for temporary sale of some unapproved peptides, by Rachel Rubin. The Trump administration is crafting plans that would allow the temporary sale of certain previously restricted peptides as federal health officials hammer out new regulations around the controversial products, according to two people familiar with the matter. Such a move would allow some compounding pharmacies to dispense certain peptides marketed as new medical treatments and wellness products, even as the claims for what they treat have not been fully safety tested. The plan has not yet been announced, and timing was unclear, meaning it could still change. Health Secretary Robert F. Kennedy Jr. has made no secret about his affinity for peptides, which have been booming in popularity. He's a self-professed, quote, big fan of the products and has said he wants to make them more broadly available. But Food and Drug Administration scientists and some medical experts have raised alarms about increasing access to certain peptides. That's because many of the product's claims haven't gone through the rigorous clinical trials that FDA-approved drugs undergo to assess safety and efficacy. Federal officials are seeking guardrails around the peptide policy, two people said. The Department of Health and Human Services did not comment.
Peptides are short chains of amino acids and in some cases have turned into approved drugs to treat diabetes. GLP-1 medications are peptides. But untested and unapproved wellness peptides that influencers and others have claimed boost longevity or improve physical health have been proliferating in gray and black markets. The FDA has struggled to keep up with the proliferation of the products, as pharmacy, medical, and nursing boards lack the authority and resources to oversee the growing industry, a Washington Post investigation found. This includes schemes such as peptides being made with people's homes and labels claiming to come from manufacturing facilities that turn out to be empty office space, leaving consumers vulnerable to potentially tainted products. Scott Bruner, the chief executive of the Alliance for Pharmacy Compounding, said his trade group has been seeking for the FDA to use what's known as interim enforcement discretion, where the agency essentially acknowledges it will focus its enforcement resources on other matters, to pave the way to let state-licensed compounding pharmacies prepare the drugs for patients with a prescription. He said he's met twice with the FDA to lay out the approach his group would like to see federal regulators take, with certain conditions, including enhanced disclosures to patients, serious adverse event reporting, and data collection on peptide use. Quote, that's a much better approach than what we're seeing in the illicit markets, Bruner said. It was not immediately clear which peptides the administration is aiming to make temporarily available, but the FDA has been weighing whether to allow compounding pharmacies to produce 7 peptide treatments for conditions such as insomnia, obesity, and wound healing. In late June, FDA career scientists said there isn't enough evidence on the effectiveness and safety of the peptides to allow their production by compounding pharmacies, which make specialized versions of medications. But an FDA advisory committee, which included multiple people who promote peptides or work for companies that sell peptides, voted to recommend 6 of the peptides. The panel voted against loosening regulations on one peptide, imidatide, which was proposed to treat opioid withdrawal and insomnia. Agency officials had expressed potential conflict of interest concerns as the Department of Health and Human Services was assembling the panel. The concerns were around selecting those with ties to peptide businesses and clinics. The Post previously reported, FDA staff typically choose their own advisors. In a statement, an FDA spokesman previously defended the members, saying they underwent the same ethics and vetting process required of all FDA advisory committee members. It's not clear when formal rulemaking will be released. The FDA isn't required to take the panel's advice. During the sessions, the agency's scientists urged the panel to vote against the peptides because they haven't undergone robust clinical trials. Some medical experts said they would not support efforts to increase access to certain peptides. Quote, I think it just puts people at more risk, said Paul Knopfler, a professor at the University of California at Davis School of Medicine, who has been tracking unproven peptide use in parallel to marketing of stem cells by clinics. Elisa Bernstein, a former deputy director of the FDA's Drug Compliance Office, said she has some overall concerns due to the lack of safety and use data presented by the agency at the advisory panel meeting. Quote, but it seems inevitable that the floodgates will open, and having appropriate guardrails with the enforcement discretion could help identify safety concerns, she wrote in a message. As the debate over the wellness products wages on, the American Academy of Peptide Medicine sought polling on the issue this summer. It tapped a firm run by Trump's pollster, Tony Fabrizio, which has clout within the Republican Party and among Trump officials. A polling memo viewed by the Post said there's a, quote, political upside to boosting access to peptides to allow for access at, quote, regulated U.S. pharmacies. Quote, we would encourage the HHS to use temporary enforcement discretion to allow access to those as soon as possible to help eliminate the gray and black market that currently exists, said Lee Rosebush, the chairman of the American Academy of Peptide Medicine. Turning now to the next article from the Washington Post.
the surprising new idea that is reshaping how we think about ADHD by Ariana Uha. Brandon Liu began thinking about the body's circadian machinery as a teenager when he was routinely unable to fall asleep until late, sometimes well past 2 a.m. The schedule made mornings miserable and school harder. But it also left him with a question. What happens when the body's sense of time falls out of sync with the world around it? 15 years later, Liu is exploring that question through one of psychiatry's most common disorders, attention deficit hyperactivity disorder, ADHD. Sleep problems have long been seen as a consequence of the condition, but now researchers are looking at the possibility that the relationship might run in reverse. The disruption

0: This service is intended solely for individuals who cannot read conventional print due to a disability. Ineligible listeners risk infringing on copyright laws, and KPBS Radio Reading Service is not responsible for any violations that may occur. Our service may not be redistributed without our written consent. If you agree to these conditions, please continue listening.
1: Quote, convergent lines of evidence, end quote, point to strong associations between people whose body's internal clocks shifted later than usual and ADHD. They called on clinicians to start routine screening for sleep circadian disturbances and recommend sleep tracking for people with ADHD as a potentially low-effort, low-cost, low-risk measure to help people with the condition. To understand their case, it helps to separate sleep from the circadian system that tells us when to sleep in the first place. Scientists once thought largely in terms of a master clock in the brain, synchronized to the 24-hour cycle of light and darkness. The reality is stranger. Nearly every organ and virtually every cell keeps time. Together, these clocks regulate not just sleep, but metabolism, hormones, body temperature, cognition, mood, and many other processes. Sleep is simply a part we notice, especially these days as it has become somewhat of a cultural obsession, tracked and scored by Apple Watches, Fitbits, and Oura Rings. Yet even as we try to perfect our nights, modern life with its glowing screens, jet lag, shift work, and erratic schedules has become a vast uncontrolled experiment in disrupting the clocks beneath them. That will do it for today. This has been Nancy Grywe reading the Washington Post for this Thursday, October 8th. Thank you for listening.

Welcome to the reading of the New York Times for Thursday, October 1st, 2026. As a reminder, Radio Eye is a reading service intended for people who are blind or have other disabilities that make it difficult to read printed material. Your reader for today is Scott Johnson. We'll start today with the Merriam-Webster word of the day. And today's word is slew. Slew. Slew is an informal word for a large number of people or things. The pile of junk mail included a slew of catalogs. Today's front page headlines from the national print edition of the New York Times. Passengers and crew save plane to Israel after attack. Stabbing of pilot leads to struggle. Plunge of 17,000 feet and a Saudi landing. U.S. pullout leaves Iraq to seize its own future, trapped between Iran and Washington as it wrestles militias. Meta exploits data centers for tax break. Legal migrants being dropped from Medicaid. AI detection helps ensnare professors, too. Shuffled U.S. News high school list leads to anger and turmoil. Officials in New York withheld AP scores. We begin today with a story headlined, Bloody Attack in the Cockpit of a Flight to Israel and a Terrifying Plunge. It's by David M. Hauptfinger, Aaron Boxerman, Nathan Odenheimer, Adam Razgon, and Thomas Fuller. David M. Hauptfinger reported from Jerusalem, Aaron Boxerman, Nathan Odenheimer, and Adam Razgon from Tel Aviv. At first, it seemed like turbulence, then like something worse than merely rough air on the flight Wednesday from Dubai to Tel Aviv. The plane just started going up and down, said Michael Zoller, a passenger with the flight on the Fly Dubai plane. Soon, she said, we started hearing screams. The shouts were coming from near the cockpit, said another passenger, Adam Polovnichik. We tried to be cool for our kids, Mr. Polovnichik said in an interview. Then the bottom dropped out. The plane, a 737, nosedive at a

0: sickening angle, overhead bins popped open and luggage flew out. Passengers shrieked and prayed. Many were sure they were about to die. What is clear so far is that there was a bloody clash in the cockpit miles above the desert of Saudi Arabia. That intervention by passengers and crew members saved the day, and that the roughly 170 people aboard endured minutes of mortal terror. One of the plane's pilots had attacked the other and was apparently trying to crash the plane, Israeli officials and passengers said. The authorities in the United Arab Emirates, where the flight originated, and Saudi Arabia, where the aircraft touched down, have not confirmed that. The plane plunged so sharply that the passengers, nearly all of them Israeli, felt pinned to their seats. "You couldn't move," one passenger, Hila Geyer, told Khan, Israel's public broadcaster. Quote, "You were sucked downward," unquote. She turned to her two daughters and partner and told them she loved them. Al-Mogatali, another passenger, told Israel's Channel 12, quote, "The plane kept stabilizing and then dropping again for several long seconds," unquote. Flight 1073 dropped more than 17,000 feet in less than 2 minutes, according to data from Flight Radar 24. It sent a general emergency signal, then a signal of unlawful interference, and then a general emergency signal again. It abruptly reversed course over northern Saudi Arabia, near the Jordanian border. In my head, I said, "I'm so screwed, I'm so screwed, I don't deserve to die like this," Pele Gitali, a 16-year-old passenger, said in an interview. Amid the panic, a number of men rushed to the cockpit, where they found one pilot badly injured and overcame his attacker, the other pilot, who was wielding a knife, witnesses said. Prime Minister Benjamin Netanyahu of Israel said the injured pilot had been stabbed and had managed to open the cockpit door. Asaf Rajwan, a passenger on the flight, told reporters that he and five other passengers acted on instinct, entering the cockpit and subduing the pilot-turned-attacker. "We neutralized him very quickly," he said. "When they opened the cockpit, there was a lot of blood," another passenger, Miriam Ohayan, told Israel's I-24 News. Video from the episode shows two bloodied men lying on the floor panels, one shirtless, the other wearing what appears to be a pilot's uniform. Shota Musayev, a passenger who is trained as a dentist, said he had treated the wounded pilot mid-air, including for severe wounds to his head and cuts on his fingers. Mr. Musayev said he and another passenger also tied the attacker's hands with headphone cables. He said it was not immediately clear if the blood on the attacker's body was his own or another person's. Two pilots sitting just in front of him in the passenger cabin went to the cockpit, took control of the plane, and landed it safely, Mr. Rajwan said, and others on board gave similar accounts. A Fly Dubai spokesperson said only that there had been an altercation on the flight deck and that crew members aboard had secured the aircraft. "One of our fears was that we didn't know where we would land," Mr. Rajwan said. "There was only desert below us." The plane landed in Tabuk, Saudi Arabia, where passengers disembarked, some of them in blood-stained clothing, and waited for a replacement aircraft sent by Fly Dubai to take them on to Tel Aviv. By Wednesday night, all the passengers had arrived safely in Israel. Israeli officials said on Wednesday that much about the traumatic flight remained unclear, including why a pilot would have tried to crash the plane, and whether it was specifically an attack on Israelis, as many people in Israel, including some in the government, quickly concluded. Three Israeli security officials said that the co-pilot, believed to have carried out the attack, was an Omani national. The Omani Foreign Ministry declined to immediately comment. The Fly Dubai spokesperson urged all parties, quote, to refrain from premature speculation while authorities gather the facts, unquote. The airline later said it was suspending all flights to and from Israel pending an investigation into the episode. Mr. Netanyahu identified the pilot who was stabbed as Captain Smit Machar, an Indian citizen. Despite being stabbed and seriously injured, he fought back, resisted, opened the cockpit door, and enabled passengers and crew to overpower the attacker, preventing a catastrophic mid-air disaster, Mr. Netanyahu said. The Indian embassy in Riyadh confirmed the pilot's identity and said in a statement that he was in a hospital in Tobruk in stable condition. Miki Zohar, Israel's Minister of Culture, thanked Saudi authorities for their role in helping the Israeli passengers. I thank the Saudi people for the warm welcome and kindness they showed the Israeli passengers, he wrote in a post on X. God willing, peace may come to us, he added. Israel and Saudi Arabia don't maintain diplomatic relations or any open ties. Gideon Sar, the Israeli foreign minister, said he had spoken with Sheikh Abdullah bin Zayed Al Nahyan, his Emirati counterpart, after the episode. In a statement, Mr. Sar's office said the two had expressed mutual determination to cooperate against what he called extremist elements that seek to harm security. After landing at Ben-Gurion International Airport on Wednesday night, the passengers of Flight 1073 got back to the mundane tasks of airline travel. They stacked their luggage on carts and rolled them into the public area of the terminal. They were greeted by family members and countless popping flashbulbs and television cameras. Some began crying as they recounted the ordeal. Ms. Zoller, who had been traveling with her husband and child, said she felt so relieved to be back in Israel. Thank God we are okay, she said, her eyes filling with tears. Our next story is headlined, After 2 decades, U.S. forces leave Iraq to an uncertain future. It's by Erica Solomon, Fali Hassan, and Eric Schmidt. Erica Solomon and Fali Hassan reported from Baghdad, and Eric Schmidt from Washington. U.S. forces formally withdrew from Iraq on Wednesday, ending a 2-decade military presence that stoked years of devastating bloodshed and leaves behind a battered nation struggling to unshackle itself from its two most powerful and now warring allies. After toppling Saddam Hussein in 2003, the brutal dictator who ruled Iraq for nearly 24 years, American forces are making their second withdrawal from the country. The U.S. invasion and subsequent occupation, which ended in 2011, left a country reeling from sectarian bloodletting and militant insurgencies that cost nearly 4,500 U.S. lives and killed more than 115,000 Iraqis, according to the most modest counts. American forces ultimately returned 3 years later, this time to lead the international coalition fighting the Islamic State, the jihadist force that once seized swaths of Iraq and Syria and became notorious for its slaughter of Shiite Muslim Iraqis, public killings of hostages, and torture and enslavement of women from Iraq's Yazidi minority. With the end of Operation Inherent Resolve, the U.S. military's official name for the multinational campaign against the Islamic State, the last of the 2,500 U.S. forces stationed in Iraq this year are now gone. The coalition successfully completed its organized withdrawal operation from Erbil, Rear Admiral Liam M. Hewlin, head of the Joint Task Force for Operation Inherent Resolve, announced during a ceremony held by U.S. and Iraqi officials in Baghdad. Erbil, capital of Iraq's semi-autonomous Kurdistan region, hosted the last coalition base in Iraq. I stand before you at this historic moment when a nation reclaims its destiny, Admiral Hewlin said in a speech given in Arabic, promising that U.S. and Iraqi forces would forge new security partnerships. Admiral Hewlin urged Iraq to remain vigilant, citing an Arab proverb, gird yourself for the jackal with the belt of a lion. Physical reminders of decades of war are being erased every day. The blast walls that once snaked through Baghdad have come down. Malls, restaurants, and construction sites are buzzing in a country determined to reclaim the rhythms of normal life stolen by years of car bombs. Iraqis' hard-won gains look more precarious in a region convulsing from the turmoil of the U.S.-Israeli war on Iran. Iraq is struggling to navigate its critical relationships with Iran, its powerful neighbor, and with its most important ally, Washington, wary of letting the exit of American troops in the country embolden Tehran. The U.S. withdrawal agreement was struck between the Baghdad government and the Biden administration in 2024. That President Trump's administration followed through with the September 30th deadline, despite the war with Iran, reflects broader U.S. determination to step back from the region. For years, there's been widespread American fatigue with so-called forever wars, as the conflicts in Iraq and in Afghanistan came to be known. Even as Iraq commemorates the U.S. withdrawal this week with a three-day celebration of sovereignty, the country is under huge pressure from the Trump administration to disarm Iran-backed Shiite Muslim militias, many of which are defying state efforts to bring them under control. The last U.S. forces leave a troubled American legacy. Iraq suffered huge numbers of civilian casualties and a cycle of sectarian violence between Iraq's Shiite Muslim majority, empowered after years of repression by the Hussein government, and the Sunni minority, stripped of privileges it once held under his rule. U.S. forces also committed many abuses themselves, including the torture of Iraqi detainees at Abu Ghraib, and the use of private defense contractors like Blackwater, whose extrajudicial killings of civilians fueled deep resentments over American impunity. Despite these grievances, Iraqis have been watching the U.S. departure with a sense of trepidation. "My wife lost her eyesight from the shrapnel of an American bullet," said Omar al-Husseini, a photographer from Mosul, the city at the heart of the Islamic State's self-proclaimed caliphate. "My uncle was killed by ISIS after being paralyzed by an American bullet. But today, when we speak about the Americans' departure, our happiness is mixed with fear." That's a quote. Under the leadership of the novice Prime Minister Ali al-Zaidi, Iraq faces the daunting task of reining in the vast array of militias. First established with Iranian support to fight the U.S. occupation, the militias killed hundreds of American soldiers, and the sectarian bloodshed they helped foment killed tens of thousands of Iraqis. In 2014, when Iraqi Shiites mobilized to fight the Islamic State, the militias multiplied. In the years since, the thousands-strong militias have grown in power, not only through military might, but also by forming political parties that deeply embed them in the state. Mr. al-Zaidi has pledged to bring the militias under state control by mid-2027. But it is far from clear that he can deliver. The stakes are high. Through Iraq's U.S.-based bank account for oil payments, Washington controls the physical shipment of dollars Iraq earns, and has shown itself willing to use that power after temporarily halting the flow this year. Iran is determined to preserve the militias, which have proved to be valuable partners in launching strikes during the war, in sowing regional chaos, and in inflicting drastic costs on the global economy. In a recent New York Times interview, Mr. al-Zaidi said, quote, "Every Iraqi today wants his country to have complete sovereignty. They want power to be exclusively in the hands of the state," unquote. And he pledged to end what he called the law of the jungle. Many Iraqis worry how their country will fare in this struggle. "We fear Iraq could be swallowed up," said Ahmad al-Shamari, an employee at the Ministry of Education in Fallujah, a city that came to symbolize the fragile victories of the first American military presence in Iraq. Fallujah suffered the deadliest and most destructive battles to crush insurgents during the U.S. occupation, only to become the first city to be seized as Islamic State militants swept the country in 2014. When the U.S. forces returned to spearhead a multinational coalition to defeat the jihadist force, the struggle to rout the Islamic State reduced huge parts of Iraqi cities to rubble. It left an untold number of dead, displaced millions from Iraq's Sunni minority, and brought many more years of sectarian strife. The question for many ordinary Iraqis today is what unforeseen consequences this latest U.S. departure may have on their lives, whether that is a jihadist resurgence or the state's imminent confrontation with Iran-backed militias. "I remember what happened after the withdrawal in 2011, said Sarkat Ahmad, a 26-year-old shopkeeper in northwestern Sulaymaniyah, in the Kurdistan region of Iraq. Quote, "Imagine what these pro-Iranian groups will do to us in the absence of the international coalition," unquote. Some regional security experts argued that it was the continued U.S. presence in Iraq that allowed Iran-backed militias to justify their existence and their arms. "We can't just shape-shift these missions from one raison d'etre to another, which is what we've done for 25 years, said Adam Weinstein, a longtime proponent of U.S. forces ending their mission in Iraq. He's the deputy director of the Middle East program at the Quincy Institute, a research group. In a social media post to mark the withdrawal, Mr. Trump, a longtime opponent of the Iraq war, echoed the point, quote, "We came to fight a caliphate. There is no longer a caliphate. We are going home," unquote. At the withdrawal ceremony, Mr. al-Zaidi expressed Iraq's thanks to the United States and to all other countries who supported the fight against ISIS for more than a decade. "The conclusion of the international coalition's mission does not mean the end of our battle against terrorism," he said. "It marks Iraq's transition to a phase in which it assumes full responsibility for its security and stability." Though both countries have pledged to maintain robust collaboration, the United States and Iraq still have not finalized plans for their security relationship moving forward. In a statement, the Defense Department said it would continue to provide what it called targeted training and intelligence support to Iraq. The last time American forces left Iraq, the United States maintained one of its largest embassies in the world there. Today, the American diplomatic presence is a small fraction of that, said Renad Mansour, an Iraq analyst at Chatham House, a research institute based in London. He said the shift reflected Washington's desire to extricate itself from the Middle East. "In the bigger picture, this shows the U.S. is no longer what it used to be, but also its priorities are no longer what they used to be." That's a quote. The situation has particularly unnerved Iraq's semi-autonomous Kurdistan region in the north, which saw how the Trump administration's withdrawal of U.S. forces from Syria's Kurdish-controlled northeast forced the region to come under central government control. Iraqi Kurds, who began establishing sovereignty in their region through U.S. air support in the 1990s, feel the most vulnerable under Iraq's new security order. As one of the closest U.S. security partners in the region, Iraqi Kurdistan has come under repeated attacks by Iran and its allied Iraqi militias this year. Kurdish officials argue this reflects a serious problem for Iraqi security more broadly. "There is no air defense system, neither in the Kurdistan region nor in Iraq as a whole," said Kifa Mahmoud, an advisor to Masoud Barzani, the first president of Iraqi Kurdistan. Quote, "This creates a sense of anxiety and uncertainty," unquote. Baghdad's efforts to assert its sovereignty have been repeatedly undermined in recent months by multiple incidents showing its lack of control over its sky and borders. Most recently, Saudi Arabia accused Iraq of being the origin site of the strike that temporarily shut down its east-west pipeline, which provides 4% of global oil supplies. Iraqi officials suspect Iraqi militias facilitated an attack by Iranian operatives. At the same time, Iraqi militias point to the fact that Israel set up covert bases in the Iraqi desert during the war with Iran. And for years, Turkish forces have controlled territory in northern Iraq, though Iraqi and Turkish officials recently announced plans for a phased withdrawal. Such gaps in Iraqi sovereignty may become the biggest vulnerability in the government's campaign to control the militias. Days before the formal end of the U.S. military presence, Abu Mujahid al-Asaf, a leader from Kataib Hezbollah, one of Iraq's most powerful Iran-backed militias, issued an ominous warning to the government if it kept complying with new U.S. sanctions against Tehran. "Let Mr. al-Zaidi and those standing behind him know, a government that does not work for the benefit of the people will be brought down through various means," he wrote in a statement. The militias are trumpeting the official U.S. withdrawal not as a success of the anti-Islamic State campaign, but of their own. Carrying the banners of their forces, they held a large celebration on the streets of Baghdad on Wednesday under the slogan, "We won't keep you." The withdrawal, they said, was, quote, "an occasion made possible by the blessed blood of the martyrs and the patience of the fighters in the Iraqi Islamic resistance," unquote. Many Iraqis who reject the militias have painful memories of the U.S. presence in Iraq. Among them is Awatif al-Azawi, a 57-year-old who blames the United States for the death of her son, who she says was killed in the crossfire between militants and American forces in their hometown, Fallujah. "I used to love the Americans because they delivered us from the oppression of Saddam Hussein," she said. "We unfortunately later discovered that the U.S. military's oppression and cruelty were worse than Saddam." On the first night that U.S. forces no longer maintain a presence in Iraq, she said, "I will bake a cake at home, light candles, and blow them out to celebrate." Our next story is headlined, "How Meta Uses AI Data Centers to Avoid Billions in Federal Taxes." It's a Times exclusive by Kashmir Hill, Jesse Drucker, Eli Tan, and Mike Isaac. Mark Zuckerberg says Meta's AI push is a tremendous success. "Our investments in AI are accelerating every major part of our core business," he has told investors. "Every sign that we're seeing in our own work and across the industry gives us confidence in this investment." But when Meta files its taxes, it tells the Internal Revenue Service a different story. It claims that its AI data centers are a giant experiment that could fail, according to four people with knowledge of the company's operations. It does this so it can tap into a tax credit intended for research and experimentation. It's an aggressive interpretation of the tax break, which Meta embraced to claim billions of dollars in tax credits for data center expansion. Characterizing its AI data centers as experimental is kind of wild and out there, said Andrei Shevchuk, a partner at the advisory firm BPM, who specializes in the research and experimentation tax credit. Indeed, Meta's own accountants recognize that the strategy is on shaky legal ground. In disclosures buried in securities filings, the tech giant warns that billions in tax savings are vulnerable to being overturned by the IRS in large part because of, quote, "uncertainties with our research tax credits," unquote. Here's what Meta is doing. For tax purposes, The company classifies its enormous multi-billion-dollar data centers as pilot models. Under a tax credit created in the 1980s to spur innovation, companies can get a rebate for supplies, but only if they're being tested in an experimental effort, not standard business operations. Meta is claiming that the costly AI computer chips it buys from companies, including NVIDIA, are entitled to a taxpayer-provided discount as part of the experiment. The move caused some unease within Meta's finance department. The IRS in the past has challenged companies that claimed the credit for basic supplies. While thousands of companies, including other tech giants, get huge benefits from the research tax credit, they do so overwhelmingly for salaries paid to researchers and engineers, the people carrying out innovation. Meta's use of the tax break for the data centers has not been previously reported. The New York Times reviewed securities filings and conducted multiple interviews, including with the people familiar with Meta's operations, who spoke on the condition of anonymity to discuss proprietary matters. The company started claiming the credit for the data centers 2 years ago. Since then, Meta's savings from the credit have soared, trimming almost $4 billion off its tax bill last year, filings show. Meta is now the biggest beneficiary of the tax credit among publicly traded companies, a Times review of securities filings found. Aggressive bets like these often pan out for big companies. Even if the IRS balks, companies can settle disputes and still wind up ahead. Meta is already in one sizable dispute with the IRS over this tax break for using it to subsidize its chief executive's multi-billion-dollar pay package. In 2013, Meta claimed that $4.1 billion of stock options exercised by Mr. Zuckerberg counted as a research expense because he helped invent new software, such as Facebook's news feed. The IRS is trying to claw back the company's resulting $355 million in tax savings, court filings show. The social media company's stock is soaring, and it is now worth nearly $2 trillion, thanks in part to how its AI efforts have improved Instagram, WhatsApp, and Facebook. This month, Meta released Muse, a personal AI agent that immediately became the most downloaded app for iPhone and Android users. Meta and other tech giants' AI efforts have also been helped by an accelerated write-off for research and development expenses that stemmed from the One Big Beautiful Bill Act passed in 2025. Meta is one of the largest investors in research and development in the United States, said Andy Stone, a company spokesman. Over the last 5 years, Meta invested $200 billion in R&D, $57 billion in the last year alone, advancing frontier research, building new technology, and supporting American jobs. Like other companies that invest at this scale, we use the tax incentives Congress established decades ago to encourage this type of domestic investment. The tax break dates to the first year of the Reagan administration, when Japan was a global leader in technological innovation. Business lobbyists and legislators were worried that America's fledgling tech sector would fall behind. So Congress created the Research and Experimentation Tax Credit as an incentive to take risks and invest in inventions that might not pan out commercially. A few years after the credit was created, a government report said it had been used to develop, among other things, electronic banking equipment and drugs to treat cancer. Tax rules already permitted tech companies to write off research expenses from their taxable income. The new credit was even more generous and could be taken on top of the deduction. But it was harder to qualify for. Companies have to meet a complex four-part test to prove they're running an experiment, not just rolling out a new product. In the summer of 2024, Meta was ramping up its efforts to compete in the Silicon Valley AI race, breaking ground on tens of thousands of acres of data centers across the country. This was an expensive endeavor. One of the biggest expenses of any AI data center was computer chips, which are made by companies like NVIDIA and cost thousands of dollars each. A Meta employee overseeing the build-out had a creative idea to offset the costs. Tap the credit. The credit is meant to spur innovation by encouraging companies to tackle unsolved problems and technical challenges. While Meta is testing different physical layouts for server racks and looking for the best way to network thousands of chips for AI training, the chips themselves are known to work. They've been at the center of AI's progress for the last decade and turned NVIDIA into the world's most valuable company. Some in Meta's finance department questioned whether this tactic would pass muster with the IRS, according to a person familiar with the matter. The IRS rejected other companies' efforts to claim the credit for what it called proven and commercially available equipment and technology. The company sought advice from lawyers at multiple firms who pointed to a relevant case from 2021, in which a federal judge denied the research tax break to an Indiana shipbuilder for the cost of building new types of vessels. Simply creating a new product wasn't enough. A company must pinpoint the specific components of a project that were technically uncertain and prove it used scientific experiments to overcome that uncertainty. One of the lawyers Meta consulted was Jeffrey Moeller at Ivins, Phillips & Barker. People familiar with the conversations said, Mr. Moeller represented the pharmaceutical maker Bayer in a $200 million dispute with the IRS over research tax credits. In an interview, he would not comment specifically on Meta, but he did say the rules could permit claiming the credit on commercially available proven products if they were supplies required to resolve the uncertainty of a product. Another lawyer consulted by Meta, those people said, was Alex Sadler, a former Department of Justice tax lawyer and now a partner at Morgan Lewis, which declined a request to interview him. But when he spoke at a tax conference in Virginia this month, Mr. Sadler said that pilot models were what he called an area of controversy, and that the IRS doesn't like when companies characterize commercial production as research to claim the credit. The IRS takes issue with the use of the research tax credit for big things, he said. What if we have a $10 billion data center that does cool stuff that hasn't really been done, he said.
1: Christ, I was horrified. James Orson Baker was born in the Pentecostal faith on January 2, 1940, in Muskegon, Michigan. The middle name was his parents' misspelled tribute to Orson Welles, whose radio broadcast of War of the Worlds had been a national sensation 14 months earlier. James was the youngest of four children of Raleigh Baker, a machinist in a piston ring factory, and Fernia Irwin Baker, a housewife. His paternal grandfather handed out Bible readings on street corners, and his father claimed to have seen two angels while on a trip to Florida. For his part, James said he had gotten religion in his teens after he accidentally ran over a boy while driving. Upon learning that the boy would live, he said, he decided to put himself in God's hands. After schooling in Muskegon, he attended North Central Bible College, now North Central University, in Minneapolis, where he met Tamara Fay Lavallee, a fellow student, and married her in 1961 after only their third date. The newlyweds dropped out of college and set off as itinerant evangelists. In 1966, they signed on with Pat Robertson's Christian Broadcasting Network in Portsmouth, Virginia, hosting a children's variety show. They were so successful that Mr. Robertson put Mr. Baker in charge of a new primetime program, the 700 Club, whose name was derived from its goal of raising $700 a month by way of 70 people, each contributing $10. The Bakers and Mr. Robertson had a falling out, and the couple turned elsewhere. In 1976, having moved to Charlotte, they began their PTL ministry, which came to be known as the Jim and Tammy Show. Post-prison in 2003, Mr. Baker reemerged with yet another television program, The Jim Baker Show, broadcast out of a cafe in Branson, Missouri, and carried by several dozen Christian-themed stations. His partner this time was his second wife, Lori Beth Graham, who had a troubled past of her own and whom he married in 1998, 7 weeks after they met at an urban ministry in Los Angeles. Mr. Baker is survived by his wife, two children from his first marriage, Tammy Sue Chapman and Jamie Baker, and five children whom he and Miss Graham adopted in 2002, Maricela, Lori, Clarissa, Marie, and Ricky Baker. The new ministry was low-key compared with that of the Bakers' high-flying PTL days. Its focus was different, too. The end of days was nigh. Mr. Baker now preached, and he offered viewers what he said they would need to ride out the apocalypse. Long-lasting food, 10 buckets of it for $600 plus shipping cost. His message had a bluntly conservative political cast. God has called, Donald J. Trump, he said. Barack Obama sounded like the representative for Antichrist, he said in 2016, and Hillary Clinton was a bride of Satan. Yet once again, he ran afoul of officialdom by marketing a colloidal silver supplement that he had billed as a cure for assorted physical woes, including COVID-19. The authorities in Missouri and New York ordered him in 2020 and 2021 to cease making such claims and to return $156,000 to followers who had bought his silver solution. Through it all, Mr. Baker presented himself as an avatar of redemption. I'm not back for the perfect people, the people who have it all together, he said of his ministry in 2007. I'm here for the broken and the bruised and the hurt. I'm here to say we have a God of second and third chances. This concludes the reading of the New York Times for today. Your reader for today has been Dawn Flickinger. If you have any questions, comments, or suggestions concerning this program, please feel free to call us at area code 859-422-6390. 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
2: 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This is Ken Pajares bringing you Time Magazine for this week. Our issue this week is for December 4th, 2023, Volume 202, Numbers 19 and 20. We'll begin our reading of Time with some articles from the brief. The first article is entitled "The Nikki Haley's Moment" by Philip Elliott. Former South Carolina governor finds momentum in a GOP primary that remains Trump to lose. Nikki Haley had heard worse than snipes from one of three men standing on her left on stage. As a candidate for governor of South Carolina in 2010, she was attacked with an anti-Indian American slurs. 3 years later, the state Democratic Party chairman said she should go back to wherever the hell she came from, ignoring that she was born in South Carolina's Bamberg County Hospital. When she was the U.S. ambassador to the UN, the Secretary of State allegedly deployed sexist words that began with a B and a C to her face. But in Miami, on November 8th, when the presidential candidate found her daughter's social media usage a topic at the third debate of the second-tier GOP contenders, Haley stood on the verge of boiling over. Quote, "Leave my daughter out of your voice," Nikki told tech bro Vivek Ramaswamy, who had just brought up Rena Haley's TikTok. Quote, "You're just scum," she added later. Her daughter watched from the room. With her eyes cast toward the stage lights, you could see Haley push reset and perhaps remind herself that for female candidates, combativeness is the way to easily seen as rage. That clear-eyed ownership of her space in the current Republican campaign had served her well to this point, and may be what fires her into the final push before the voting finally gets voters finally get to start having their say. Haley is the only candidate on the rise in national polls, early state surveys, and standing among donors. Although the ex-president, Donald Trump, remains laps ahead of her and every other candidate, Haley is quickly becoming a plausible chief rival and the best shot for the Republicans to find an off-ramp to his third nomination. Quote, "We can't win the fight of the 21st century with politicians from the 20th century. We have to move forward," Haley said,

distilling her campaign thesis that hinges on an appetite among Republican voters for a former state executive and high-stakes diplomat over a familiar former candidate. But ask John Huntsman, the former Utah governor and ex-ambassador to China and Singapore, about the two delegates he earned during the 2012 campaign for the White House with similar qualifications. Haley understands the rules. She has a hawkish instinct on national security, giving her a leg up on an environment where crises in Ukraine and Israel dominate, not to mention threats at the southern U.S. border and from China that loom as standing challenges. She's a pragmatic realist when it comes to social issues, smartly reasoning that Congress passing a federal abortion ban is as realistic as finding the Loch Ness Monster. And she has some very talented advisors guiding her in the leadoff states of Iowa and New Hampshire, plus a $10 million marker she laid down in the days after the debate to reserve advertising in those two states starting in December. The biggest chunk of campaign money on air is from Florida Governor Ron DeSantis, who is ponying up a puny one-fifth as much during the same window, and her super PAC, which can raise unlimited sums from supporters, has reserved almost $5 million more in advertising, eclipsing DeSantis' friends and their bookings. In her home state of South Carolina, Haley retains an advantage, too. She can count just one loss at the ballot in 20-year career. Her fellow Palmetto State poll, Senator Tim Scott, exited the race on November 12th, giving her a potential advantage in the first state in the South to weigh in on 2024. Also gone, the $7.5 million in ads that Scott's Super PAC had reserved. But it has to be said, Haley is still far from a lethal threat to Trump's right now. Being a former president has its advantages. The race, as much as it can be called that, is shaping up to be a contest for second place. The closest DeSantis ever crept to overtaking Trump was a 15-point deficit. That gap now stands at 40 points. Haley, meanwhile, maybe improving, but she's a solid 50 points behind Trump. And while emerging as a winner of the not-Trump primary matters for media coverage, the Republicans' rules don't regard second place. That means either she starts to chart a way to overtake Trump before the Iowa caucus, or she needs to persuade backers of folks like dispatched rivals Scott and former Vice President Mike Pence to pivot to her camp. Or, for remaining contenders like former New Jersey Governor Chris Christie and Ramaswamy to call it quits. It's still tough odds. Trump's hold on the party has proved durable enough that not even the prospect of voting for a jailed nominee is sufficient to dent his support as he faces multiple criminal trials in the election year. Which is why Haley has been so strategic in picking her spots to criticize her former boss and how to respond to critiques against her that get stronger as Republicans start to pay attention to her. When Ramaswamy mocked her at the debate as Dick Cheney in three-inch heels, she threw it back in his face. "They're five-inch heels," Haley said, "and they're not for a fashion statement. They're for ammunition." And it sure seems like Haley is there for the battle. We continue on with the brief with the bulletin. How war in the Middle East got the British Home Secretary fired. Suella Braverman, the controversial Home Secretary in British Prime Minister Rishi Sunak's cabinet, was fired
after making divisive comments about pro-Palestinian protesters. She'll be replaced by James Cleverly, who had been Foreign Secretary, and former Prime Minister David Cameron will replace him. The November 13th announcement came after Braverman wrote an article in the Times of London in which she claimed that police were playing the favorites and not enforcing the law when it came to pro-Palestinian protests, and referred to protesters as hate marchers. Braverman wrote on X on November 14th that Sunak hadn't honored the policy agreements they'd made when she took the position, and said that the protests were a breaking point. Quote, "I have become hoarse urging you to consider legislation to ban the hate marchers and help stem the rising tide of racism, intimidation, and terrorist glorification that's threatening the community cohesion." London. The war between Israel and Hamas has led to mass protests throughout London, with hundreds of thousands calling for a ceasefire. On November 11th, far-right groups, including English Defense League, confronted pro-Palestinian protesters in London. 9 officers were injured, and 145 people were arrested. This isn't the first time Braverman's impolitic speech had gotten her in trouble. She has referred to the UK's migrant crisis as an invasion and homelessness as a life choice. She was forced to resign from her position as Home Secretary once before in October 2022 when she was discovered to have shared confidential documents with a Member of Parliament. She was reinstated a week later. And another article from The Brief from The World. Israel's former Prime Minister: a two-state solution is the only solution. Eric Cortaleza is the author. With the war raging between Israel and Hamas, it's hard to imagine a new dawn of peace. The violence threatens to paralyze the moral and political imaginations of Israelis and Palestinians alike, deepening the impression that accommodation will remain forever out of reach. But to hear one of Israel's elder statesmen tell it, now is precisely the moment to resurrect the goal of peace process. Quote, "The right way is to look to the two-state solution, not because of justice to the Palestinians, which is not the uppermost of my priorities, but because we have a compelling imperative to disengage from the Palestinians to protect our own security, our own future, and our own identity," former Prime Minister Ehud Barak tells Time. Barak, who led the country from 1999 to 2001, is one of the most decorated military figures, came closer than any other Israeli leader to securing a peace deal with the Palestinians. In a wide-ranging interview conducted over Zoom on October 27th, he discussed the possible endgames for Gaza after the war. Prime Minister Benjamin Netanyahu's political future, and how the October 7th massacre has transformed the Israeli psyche. The following has been edited and condensed, but here's the interview. "What was your first reaction when you learned of the attack?" "It was immediately clear that it's the most severe blow that we've suffered since the establishment of the State of Israel. Israel was established to create one space on earth where Jews can live and go to sleep in their own quiet. For my generation, our former experiences in life was the 1973 war. For people who were about the age I was in 1973, and even younger, this will be the formative experience of their life. It will define what they think about Israel and the Zionist project." Why was Israel so unprepared?
It was a major failure of our intelligence. It will be clarified only when there's a full investigation. How much responsibility does Netanyahu bear? Netanyahu used to say that anyone who is against the two-state solution should support his attitude toward Hamas, which was basically to let them be alive and kicking. He basically backed them by allowing the Qataris to send some $1.5 billion over 5 years to the Gaza Strip. About half of it was used by Hamas to build its military capabilities. It is this element that disturbs the Israeli people. Everyone remembers that he strengthened Hamas. Can Netanyahu survive this? He lost the trust of the people. In normal countries, he would have resigned on his own immediately. But it's not unprecedented that when a government of Israel refuses to resign, the public will impose it upon them. Can Israel conduct this military operation without causing so many civilian casualties? We cannot and will not pretend to be able to do it without any collateral damage and civilians being killed. We are committed to make all possible efforts to minimize it. We warn in advance. We want some 1.1 million people to leave the northern Gaza Strip. Hamas is threatening them and telling the civilians to stay. It's a tragedy, but we cannot give Hamas impunity because they are using their cohesive power over citizens. Final question. Do you think the two states as a goal can be revived after this massacre? I think there is a need in Israel, under the heaviest, most difficult conditions, never to lose sight of the objective. The right way is to look to the two-state solution, not because of justice to the Palestinians, which is not the uppermost of my priorities, but because we have a compelling imperative to disengage from the Palestinians, to protect our own security, our own future, our own identity. If there is only one political identity reigning over the area between Mediterranean and Jordan River, it will inevitably become either non-Jewish or non-democratic. If this bloc of millions of Palestinians can vote, Israel will become overnight a binational state with a Muslim majority. First, we have to focus on the war, but the vision and the readiness to act upon it once the time is right should always be there. We continue with Time Magazine for December 3rd and The Brief with a brief time with the delicate balance facing William Lai, Taiwan's presidential frontrunner. Charlie Campbell is the author. More than once, when William Lai was a small boy, a passing typhoon tore the roof off of his home clean away. It's a recollection that brings a wry smile to Taiwan's vice president, who grew up in the small coal mining hamlet of Wali, perched on the island's far north. His father died in an accident in the pits when Lai was just 2 years old, leaving his mother to raise six children alone. Money was tight. Instead of toys, Lai had banyi trees to climb. Instead of new clothes, he wore cast-offs. He had to prove himself. Today, Lai, 64, is the front-runner in Taiwan's January elections to replace outgoing president Tsai Ing-wen, who represents the same Democratic Progressive Party, the DPP, but is ineligible to stand for a third term. Quote, "One of the biggest assets my father left me was being impoverished," Lai tells Time in an interview in late October. "Because in this environment, I worked harder, more vigorously,
on everything I did. It gave me a sense of determination. 2 days after our conversation, Lai returned to Wan Li on the campaign trail, where he was greeted with presumptive shouts of, "Hello, President." After lighting incense at the lantern-filled temple, Lai promised the assembled crowd he would improve transportation links and healthcare facilities for seniors before turning to more weighty concerns. Quote, "My first priority is to maintain stability in the Indo-Pacific region," Lai told a throng of farmers and crab fishermen. Lai may not worry about typhoons these days, but geopolitical winds continue to batter the Taiwanese. Beijing considers the self-governing island of 23 million its sovereign territory and has vowed to reclaim it by force if necessary. It remains the most combustive of the myriad squabbles that today define relations between the world's superpowers. On four occasions, President Joe Biden has vowed to protect Taiwan from Chinese military aggression. Lai knows war benefits better than anyone. Quote, "Taiwan hopes to be friends with China. We don't wish to be enemies," he says. The saying that all politics is total comes with an almighty caveat in Taiwan, where January elections will hinge on how best to manage the relationship. Beijing loathes Lai's China skeptic DPP, and has branded its candidate a troublemaker. All three of Lai's rivals for the presidency argue that they are better placed to repair cross-strait relations, thus revitalizing the Taiwan's torrid economy and safeguarding its autonomy. On November 15th, Lai's closest challengers agreed to join forces under a single candidate, threatening to tip the balance in favor of the China-friendly camp. The vote also has profound global implications. Taiwan is the world's 16th largest trading economy, exchanging $907 billion in goods and services in 2022. It produces 90% of the world's advanced semiconductor chips, which are vital for every industry, but especially to the artificial intelligence boom. A blockade on Taiwan would imperil well over $2 trillion in economic activity, estimates a Rhodium group, even before factoring in sanctions or any military response. An unprecedented third straight term for Beijing's nemesis, DDP, could represent an entrenchment of China's skepticism across the Taiwanese society, and potentially be a tipping point for relations. While China President Xi Jinping has called the reunification a historic mission and an unshakable commitment, Lai counters, "We are already a sovereign, independent country." Yet few other countries agree. Taiwan's politically split from China's mainland in 1949, following a national civil war. Today, its government retains formal diplomatic relations with just 13 nations. The U.S. switched its recognition to Beijing in 1979, though it maintains a bevy of informal ties and is obligated by Congress to supply Taiwan with weapons. Still, attempts by Taiwan to build direct diplomatic or commercial links are met with fierce reprisals by Beijing, including military drills, a trade embargo, and diplomatic freeze. The severe turndown in China's economy has also increased fears that a crisis may be useful for Xi. Youth unemployment in China stands at 46.5%,
by most estimates, and the world's second largest economy again veered into the deflation in October. One measure of foreign direct investment into China fell negative in the third quarter of 2023 for the first time on record. Given such doldrums, quote, Taiwan is an easy scapegoat for China, Taiwan Foreign Minister Joseph Wu tells Time. The rising temperatures spurred Tsai last year to extend the mandatory national service for Taiwanese men from 4 months to 1 year. In August, she boosted defense spending to a record $19.1 billion, or 22.6% of GDP, a hike that includes purchase of 400 U.S. Javelin anti-tank missiles. Quote, if China were to launch an invasion, we must be able to safeguard our country, says Lai. Still, Lai believes trade ultimately offers better protection than tanks. With Taiwanese chipmakers like TSMC powering the AI revolution, he wants to foster the next global champion to ensure the price of conflict stays prohibitively high. Quote, semiconductors and technology industries are Taiwan's strengths, but also our responsibility towards the international community. It's a commitment Lai hopes will be reciprocated through wider support for Taiwan's democracy, which few of his compatriots would swap for China's rule. For Lai, China and Taiwan may share a language and history, but precious little else. After all, Taiwan ranks 10th in the world and top in Asia in Economist Intelligence Unit's 2022 Democratic Index. China sits 156th place. Taiwan's politics is partisan and messy. China is ruled from Beijing's secretive Zhongnanhai leadership complex. China has banned pride since 2021 in a crackdown of LGBTQ rights. In October, Lai became the highest-ranking Taiwanese official to attend Taipei's parade, saying his support was natural given his commitment to freedom, democracy, and human rights. For Lai, any pretense that these two societies are in any way converging is preposterous. Ultimately, 100 miles of choppy ocean that separates island and mainland doesn't do justice to just how different their people feel and think. And the coal miner's son has no qualms getting his hands dirty to keep it that way. Quote, we will not back down, he says. A few quick facts about Lai. Ivy League. In 2003, Lai obtained a master's degree in public health from Harvard University while also serving as a legislator. Doctor turned politician. Lai was inspired to swap medicine for politics by the 1996 Taiwan Strait crisis. Mayor of Tainan. In 2010, Lai became mayor of the southern city and drew praise for alleviating its notorious traffic congestion. Natural speaker. Lai hates using a teleprompter and is known to memorize complex speeches and off-the-cuff remarks. Sweet disposition. Lai is famous for his sweet tooth and orders four sugars when enjoying Taiwan's iconic bubble tea. We continue with Time Magazine for December 4th with some articles from The View. Ideas.
Hobbes the Optimist. John Gray is the author. When Thomas Hobbes described life in a state of nature as solitary, poor, nasty, brutish, and short, he penned one of the most celebrated sentences in the English language. The 17th century philosopher asserted that without a common power to keep them all in awe, human beings fall into a state of nature, a condition of anarchical warfare and lawless predation. Hobbes' analysis resonates powerfully at the present time when states are failing in many parts of the world, leaving chaos and crime in their wake. Increasingly, his pessimistic vision seems vindicated by a far-reaching decline in the security human beings need in their everyday lives. Yet, paradoxically, Hobbes was also an optimist. Using their reason, he believed, human beings could lift themselves out of brutish conflict. Humankind could enjoy what, in his masterpiece, Leviathan, so in 1651, he called a commodious living, a civilized life of peace, prosperity, and culture through a social contract that would create a ruler all would obey. The power they brought into being, which could be a king or a republican assembly, would be unbounded in its power, but its authority was limited to maintaining peace. No one had a divine or natural right to rule, and if the sovereign failed to protect his subjects, it could be overthrown. In focusing on individuals and their well-being, Hobbes was a liberal, possibly the only one worth reading today. Hobbes' insight that conflict is the default human situation has many lessons to teach us. One is that toppling tyrants does not secure liberty. In Iraq and later Libya, the West imposed regime change in the belief that it would lead to democracy. The result in both cases was the breakup of the state. The hard truth of which Hobbes reminds us is that politics is not a binary choice between freedom and tyranny. Hobbes has also helped understand the transformations in democracies during the 21st century. In a succession of crises, governments have moved from claiming to extend human freedom to promising shelter from danger. The 9/11 terrorist attacks and the 2007-2008 financial crises saw Western governments expand their power to levels unknown since the Second World War. The process continued in the policies adopted during the COVID-19 pandemic. The state assumed responsibility for the physical and mental health of the population. Not liberty, but safety has become the overriding imperative, in sparing their citizens the anxieties that go with freedom of thought. New leviathans that have emerged in the West have some affinities with the totalitarian states of the past century. From the point of view, Hobbes can be read as a liberal who illuminates the loss of freedom in our time. But from another, he highlights some of the fundamental deficiencies of liberalism. He aimed to found the authority of the state as a minimal morality that could be accepted by all. For him, that meant treating self-preservation as the supreme value. The dominant human impulse was not love of power, but fear of death. Above all, death at the hands of other human beings. Hobbes knew that people are ready to die for pride and reputation
Even so, he was confident that the urge to avoid a violent end was strong enough to defeat other human impulses and support a sovereign that delivered peace. Even in Hobbes' day, this was clearly an overly optimistic vision. The wars of the religion showed people dying for their beliefs in large numbers, and suicide bombers continued to do so. These religious believers have faith in an afterlife, but many of those who have died for their beliefs have had no such faith. Human beings do not value bare survival above all other things. What they seek are lives that make sense to them. In a section of the Leviathan that is rarely studied, Hobbes wrote of the privilege of absurdity to which no living creature is subject, but man only. He went on to distinguish seven types of absurdity to which human beings are prone. All of them have in common the error of treating abstract terms as if they reflect actually existing entities. Like other animals, humans die and kill for the sake of words. Hobbes failed to admit this truth in his political theory, but that is hardly surprising, for it destroyed the basis of optimism, of his optimism. Even without their propensity to absurdities, it's hard to see how human beings can extricate themselves from Hobbes' state of nature. How can they trust others, not least the all-powerful sovereign, to keep their promises? Hobbes was too optimistic. The final paradox of Hobbes' philosophy is that he showed that human beings are, in the end, ruled not by fear, but by the need for meaning that brings them together, even as it leads them into conflict. Gray, the author, is the author of The New Leviathans. We continue with The View and The Risk Report by Ian Bremmer, Ukraine's Endless Stalemate. Things are looking up for Vladimir Putin. Ukraine's much-vaulted counteroffensive has made little progress, heightening fears in the West that the U.S. and the European taxpayers are bankrolling an increasingly costly stalemate. Russian counterattacks have accomplished little, but the ability of well-entrenched Russian forces to absorb Ukrainian blows without buckling leaves the Kremlin in control of about 18% of Ukraine's land. Russia has expanded its missile strikes to the highest levels this year and boosted its domestic production of missiles and ammunition. Significant material support from North Korea and more drones from Iran are helping. Putin can also celebrate the fallout from Israel's war with Hamas. The U.S. and Europe are mightily distracted by the carnage in Gaza, which is roiling their domestic politics. Western aid that might have gone to Ukraine is now sharing focus with support for Israel and humanitarian aid for the Palestinian civilians trapped in harm's way. Making matters worse, Washington and European governments don't see eye to eye on this battle as they do on Ukraine. Quietly, Western leaders are warning Ukraine's President Volodymyr Zelensky that time is not on his country's side. More U.S. aid is probably coming. President Biden should still be able to secure a decent fraction of the $60 billion he requested from Congress. Yet, Western efforts to push Zelensky to begin bargaining with Putin are going nowhere for now. Ukraine's president is in no position to offer up captured land that tens of thousands of his soldiers died to defend. What could the West offer Zelensky in exchange for his willingness to begin haggling with Putin?
On the economic side, the West could promise to finance full reconstruction of the country, including via the seizures of Russia's frozen assets. European Union could promise eventual membership. On the security side, NATO could offer full membership with the protection guarantees that come with it. But members on both sides of the Atlantic will balk at moving large numbers of troops and weapons into Ukraine and at committing to war with Russia if missile strikes continue across the country. And what happens if Donald Trump then wins the White House? What would that mean for NATO commitments and for the future of NATO itself? Knowing all this, Putin has no interest in offering any credible concessions that Zelensky believes he could afford to accept. He can also wait and see what happens to Western support over the next year and what American voters decide next November. Aware of all this, Zelensky has no incentive to offer anything he knows Putin will only see as a sign of weakness. Continuing on with the view for Time Magazine, December 3rd, we have The Inbox, Health Matters by Jamie Ducharme, the health consultant. Have you ever felt numb, overwhelmed, or excessively agitated after seeing the torrent of suffering shown on the news, the internet, and the social media? I know I have, and I recently learned that this feeling has a name, compassion fatigue. For decades, researchers have studied compassion fatigue among healthcare workers, therapists, social workers, veterinarians, and other people who are frequently exposed to other people's trauma at work. Over time, practitioners can develop emotional exhaustion or even PTSD-like symptoms, including difficulty sleeping, anxiety, and feeling triggered by troubling stories or memories. As a result of immersing themselves in problems of others, studies show. While compassion fatigue hasn't been widely studied among the general population, experts I interviewed agreed that it can affect anyone, even those who are witnessing trauma from afar. That means just about everyone is at risk these days because of ongoing conflicts in Ukraine and the Middle East, frequent gun violence, and other difficult world events that are all over the news and social media. To protect yourself from compassion fatigue, the experts recommend taking purposeful breaks from the news to focus on personal wellness, such as by spending time outdoors and with loved ones, and finding ways to give back your community and remember the good in humanity. Compassion is like a gas tank, says Michael Trent, executive director of trauma-focused counseling at the center in South Dakota. At the same time, if you don't replenish it, then you are empty. Another article from The View, Climate is Everything by Alana Samuels, economics correspondent. You might be hard-pressed to find anyone who actually likes their power company. Rates just keep going up, even as many alt utilities drag their feet on allowing renewable energy projects to connect to the grid. There's a reason for that. Utilities are among the last monopolies allowed in the U.S., so many consumers have no choice about what company sells them their electricity. But doing anything about your utilities problem is a Herculean undertaking, as Maine environmental groups discovered when they asked voters on November 7th to replace the state's investor-owned utilities
central main power in Versant, which a customer-owned nonprofit utility called Pine Tree Power. Around 70% of voters voted no, a result that may seem surprising in a state where two investor-owned utilities are widely reviled. Central Maine Power ranked last among large utilities in the East for consumer satisfaction 4 years in a row. Advocates for Pine Tree Power called the vote the most important climate election in the country this year, but utilities spent more than $34 million opposing the referendum, and the election may have come down to money. And not just campaign spending. An independent analysis estimated it would cost Maine anywhere from $6 billion to $13 billion to buy out the utilities, which could have led to higher rates initially. Maine isn't unique in getting cold feet with the idea of replacing hated utility companies. From 2000 to 2019, 60 different U.S. communities considered municipalization, essentially buying out investor-owned utilities and making it locally owned. Just 9 actually did. According to the study by Central Electric Advisors, one major reason: buying all those wires and poles is very expensive. That doesn't mean there's no way to change power companies. Utilities are regulated by state commissions that ostensibly listen to public input. Getting consumer advocates elected to these commissions can help. In December 2022, for example, Louisiana voters replaced an incumbent utility regulator with Devante Lewis, an activist who spoke up for green energy and criticized the commission's lack of accountability. Elections matter, even if Maine environmentalists may not feel that way right now. We continue with Time Magazine for December 3rd with a feature article entitled Oil and Water: As the World Gathers in a Gulf Kingdom Enriched by Fossil Fuels to Hammer Out Agreements on Climate Change, One Man Embodies the Paradox. Jocelyn Whirlin is the author. Man in the Middle. What happens when Abu Dhabi's chief oil executive is tasked with phasing down fossil fuels? For a taste of the United Arab Emirates, try cappuccino at Abu Dhabi's Emirates Palace Hotel. At around $25, it's a quality cup of coffee, but the gold flakes that come sprinkled on top are primarily selling points. Every turn in the palace, one of the most expensive hotels ever built, radiates opulence. Marble from floor to ceiling, more than 1,000 crystal chandeliers, gold trim, and a choice Michelin-starred restaurants on site. Just across the street is the source of an immense wealth that created this place and transformed the UAE from a desolate patch of desert to a country with higher GDP per capita, adjusted for purchasing power, than the U.S. The Abu Dhabi National Oil Company, or ADNOC, in contrast to the lavish hotel, the glass skyscraper is polished but efficient. The office is corporate, almost austere. Employees and visitors dress modestly, following the 13-page dress code manual I received ahead of my visit. I traveled to Abu Dhabi in late October, not to sip gilded cappuccinos, but to interview Sultan Al-Jaber, the PhD economist turned renewable energy executive.
turned ADNOC CEO, who is presiding over the UN climate conference to be held in Dubai in December. The conference, known as COP28, comes as, at the close of the hottest year on record, scientific consensus demands that we cut fossil fuel use right now. At the same time, money continues to flow into fossil fuels. More than $1 trillion in new funding was invested this year alone, according to the International Emergency Energy Agency, the IEA. Al-Jaber is the head of both COP28 and one of the world's largest fossil fuel companies, is tasked with reconciling those realities. Sitting in a meeting room in the Emirates Palace Hotel, dressed in the traditional white thobe and sneakers, he is both a target for criticism and a symbol of possibility. Quote, "A phased down of fossil fuels is inevitable. It's essential," he tells me. "We have to accept that." At the same time, he says, the world is not ready to entirely kick oil and gas. "We need to get real," he says. "We cannot unplug the world from the current energy system before we build new energy systems." Most years, COP president plays a largely functional role, shuttling between members countries to find common ground on wonky areas of climate policy. Al-Jaber has taken a very different approach. He has extended an invitation to oil and gas companies and prioritized private sector climate solutions. In Al-Jaber's view, the success of COP28, not to mention the broader efforts to fight climate change, hinges as much on embracing the private sector and shifting market conditions as it does on wonky negotiations. "There's going to be a paradigm shift," he says. "The political process needs to be well complemented with private capital and business mindset." Success is far from assured. A business mindset doesn't necessarily map well into the diplomatic negotiations between 200 countries. And companies, especially those in the oil and gas business, do not have a great track record of following through on climate commitments. Critics, from Greta Thunberg to Al Gore, say that Al-Jaber is just a stalking horse for fossil fuel industry's continuing efforts to stall the global climate agenda. Al-Jaber says he's uniquely positioned to reconcile the many interests and in the climate fight. The debate will define the commitment that the coming COP summit. "We need to begin to phase out oil and gas while managing the continued dependence of our economic system on fossil fuels." Al-Jaber's not wrong that requires cold-eyed realism, but no one knows where his version of realism will lead. In Abu Dhabi, I sat down with John Kerry, the former U.S. Secretary of State, now serving as President Biden's climate envoy. He has been supportive of Al-Jaber from the beginning, but acknowledges the difficulties. Quote, "It may or may not work," says Kerry. "Some might call it an experiment to have an oil and gas producing entity host COP. That's a big question." Looking out the window of the Bell 412 helicopter ferrying me out of Abu Dhabi, I get a glimpse of the classic vision of the Arabian desert, a sea of wavy sand dunes stretching as far as the eye can see. Visible through the other window is the science fiction-like array of solar panels covering an area larger than Manhattan. Tracing the border of the solar park, we descend to get a closer look at nearly 900-foot tower loaded with molten salt that absorbs and stores energy from 70,000 mirrors surrounded. Al-Jaber's team arranged the ride to the Mohammed bin Rashid Al Maktoum Solar Park, among the world's largest, to showcase the AEU's climate work
As impressive as the solar farm is, I'm just as intrigued by the ride to the site. We lift off from the helipad at Abu Dhabi, getting a stunning, if brief, view of the skyscrapers that have emerged from the desert that 60 years ago was an impoverished community suffering from decline of pearl diving trade. From there, we fly over Persian Gulf, where I can spot some of AEU's offshore oil rigs in the distance, contributing to nearly 3 million barrels of oil in the country produces every day. Al-Jabar is the center of this energy ecosystem. At age 50, the bespectacled executive runs ADNOC and serves as the chairman of Masdar, the state-owned company he co-founded that now operates renewable energy projects in over 40 countries. When we sit down, he addresses me warmly and jumps right into the resume. He was appointed to run ADNOC in 2016, he says, months after the world had inked the Paris Agreement, in part to future-proof business amid global transition away from fossil fuels. They wanted a smart, progressive disruption, he says. Progressive is a relative term. Al-Jabar hasn't committed ADNOC to cutting its oil production, nor has he charted a path for it to become a renewable company. Instead, the company is investing more than $150 billion on growth projects, including expanding its crude oil production capacity to 5 million barrels per day by 2013. To paraphrase Al-Jabar, let's get real for a minute. Is an oil and gas CEO from a petrol state the ideal candidate to lead a transition away from fossil fuels? The concerns are legitimate, to say the least, but to see Al-Jabar as an agent for resurgent fossil fuel companies misses the context. Since COVID-19, markets have revalued fossil fuels. The war in Ukraine led some climate champions to call for more oil drilling and gas infrastructure to combat Russia. President Biden's signature climate legislation, the Inflation Reduction Act, provides a lifeline to oil companies via subsidies for a range of industry-friendly technologies like hydrogen, geothermal, and carbon dioxide removal. Of the latter, Occidental Petroleum CEO Vicky Holub told an industry conference earlier this year, quote, "This gives our industry a license to continue to operate for 60 to 70 to 80 years, and I think it's going to be very much needed." A quick key question going into COP28 is whether other market players will come along. 2 days after my interview with Al-Jabar, I sat down with Kerry in the palace's cavernous lunch hall as climate and energy ministers from around the world milled about the room. Just as Kerry launched into his take on how the inflation has affected climate change, we heard someone shouting, "John, John!" It was Abdulaziz bin Salman Al Saud, Saudi Arabia's energy minister and half-brother of Crown Prince Mohammed bin Salman. Kerry obliquely asked for confirmation that the kingdom was on board for some undisclosed part of the talks. Quote, "My good friend," Kerry says, you guaranteed us, correct?" Abdulaziz replied to laughter among those around us. "It depends." Behind the scenes, it has been clear the Saudis are key to Al-Jabar's success or failure in reconciling the divergent needs of climate crisis and fossil fuel industry. The country has the world's largest oil reserves and has historically worked to protect its fossil fuel economy in climate negotiations. Quote, "The extent to which there is any ambition depends on whether Saudi Aramco thinks it's a good thing," says one official with knowledge of the discussions among oil and gas companies, referring to the Saudi National Oil Company. Officials closest to the talks largely view Al-Jabar as a good faith actor. Quote, "I believe he is fully committed," says Marcus Sevikoff,
the official overseeing the climate policy in the European Union. They have an unimaginable challenge ahead of them, says Tina Stig, climate envoy for Marshall Islands, but our expectations are high. That doesn't mean COP28 will be a success. Al-Jaber's business-minded approach has led to a series of confounding decisions. He cycled through PR films. He has relied on McKinsey for guidance, despite the firm's lack of expertise navigating delicate climate talks. And he spent months on listening tour

0: 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Ineligible listeners risk infringing on copyright laws, and KPBS Radio Reading Service is not responsible for any violations that may occur. Our service may not be redistributed without our written consent. If you agree to these conditions, please continue listening.
1: Well, for all our sake, let's hope that changes soon. And that ends our reading of Time this week, the first part of our double issue for December 4th, 2022. This is 23, excuse me. This is Ken Pagera signing off. Hope you have a great week. We will see you next week.
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5: Welcome. This is a reading of The Economist, and I'm your reader, Mary Kiefer, with the audio reading service at the Allen County Public Library in Fort Wayne, Indiana. Today, I will be reading from the September 12th, copyright 2026, The Economist Newspaper Limited. First, a description of this week's cover illustration. This week's cover of The Economist is dominated by a large stone wall. The top of a mosque rises in the distance behind it. A green pointed dome sits on the top of the mosque, and a white minaret with a gold-colored cap towers over it on the left. Rows of brick buildings containing British homes extend into the distance on either side between the wall and the mosque. Large white text reads, "Islam in Europe," and smaller text beneath it reads, "The Truth and the Lies." So this week's cover story, Much Ado About Something. Islamism is a threat to Britain. Islam is not. Sohail Ahmed, a former Islamist, was 6 years old when his parents radicalized him. He remembers music being banned from the home and his teddy bear having its head cut off. Many radicals prohibit representations of sentient creatures. The catalyst was the Bosnian genocide of 1992 through 95. This is how much white people hate Muslims, Mr. Ahmed recalls being told. It was the first wave of radicalization among British Muslims, he says. The second came with 9/11, Afghanistan and Iraq. Gaza, he fears, is the third, allowing extremists to drive a wedge between Muslims and non-Muslims. That wedge may be growing. Their doctrine is simply not compatible with our culture, wrote Charlie Downs in a recent social media tirade. The campaign's director of Restore Britain, a far-right party, was referring to Muslims. Last year, a YouGov poll found that 41% of Britons think Muslim immigrants have a negative impact on the country, more than double the figure for any other religious migrant group. 53% agreed that Islam is incompatible with British values. Some of that anxiety comes from the speed of change. Over the past 25 years, Britain's Muslim population has more than doubled to 7% of the total, around 38% of Pakistani heritage. Bangladeshis make up 15%, and the rest

Are a mix from South Asia, Africa, and the Middle East. Half were born in Britain, but over the past 5 years, roughly as many Muslims have immigrated to Britain as in any previous decade. Scandal has bred suspicion. Synagogue attacks and the abuse of British girls by gangs of men of predominantly Pakistani heritage have amplified worries about Islam's role in the country. The idea that Muslims pose a threat is unfounded, but Islamism in Europe, a fringe ideology that believes government and society should be guided by Islamic principles, is indeed a threat. It is an attempt to administer Islamic principles through state institutions for Sharia to become the law. It is an authoritarian ideology that rejects integration and opposes pluralism, free expression, and equal rights. This can lend itself to violent tactics, but jihadists are just one type of Islamist. Others seek influence through lobbying and protests. Nonviolent Islamism is an issue Britain has struggled to deal with. It is hard to estimate the prevalence of Islamist sympathy. A new poll commissioned by The Economist finds that 52% of Muslims in Britain think same-sex relationships are morally wrong, compared with 13% of the general public who opposed same-sex relationships in the 2021 British Attitudes Survey. A majority, 62%, say that women should wear the hijab, a headscarf, in the presence of men other than their husband or close relatives. 20% say that it is not a matter of personal choice. Being a social conservative does not make you a threat to Western values. Being an Islamist does. Counter-extremism researchers estimate that perhaps 20% of British Muslims have Islamist sympathies. Our poll finds that 33% of Muslims in Britain think that Islamic principles should guide public life, laws, politics, and government. 29% think Sharia should play some role in British law, and 20% think Islamic teaching should take priority over British law if there is a clash. According to 32% of those surveyed, violence can be justified if someone insults the Prophet Muhammad. 76% believe it should be against the law to deliberately damage a religious text. Most Muslims The Economist spoke to for this article said that they had never met an Islamist and knew little about the ideology. I think we are attacked unfairly, says Mukhtar Ali, a former trade unionist in Bradford. We are a part of Britain, and we are very proud of that. Sometimes the line is blurrier. Shahid Ali, an imam, says it is stupidity to want Sharia law in England. But on Facebook, he castigates Muslims for not working harder to create a caliphate. According to Sir Ken McCallum, head of M15, Britain's domestic security service, some 75% of its counterterrorism workload concerns Islamists. But most Islamists are not violent. They prefer a strategy of entryism, the idea that a small group of ideologues can wield outsized influence by occupying positions of power. Several big Muslim organizations remain beyond the pale for the government. In 2014, an inquiry by the Department of Education discovered a coordinated, deliberate, and sustained effort to introduce an aggressive Islamic
ethos into a few schools in Birmingham. The Metropolitan Police have had to cut ties with a number of advisors on Muslim issues after concerns were raised about their views, connections, and social media posts. In July, the head of the El Kahir Foundation, one of Britain's biggest Muslim charities, was arrested after America's FBI accused him of funneling funds to Hamas. Gaza is a flashpoint. Hostility to Israel and Western intervention in the Middle East has nurtured an alliance between Islamists and the populist left. The Green Party mayor of Lewisham in London has close links with Shaquille Begg, a local imam described by a judge in 2016 as an extremist who encouraged religious violence, Given their opposing views on most social issues, a green Islamist alliance may look odd, but hardline clerics tell British Muslims to focus on more urgent matters, like Gaza. A survey by Five Pillars, an Islamist blog, found that 20% of its readers had planned to vote green in recent local elections. The impact of these Islamist networks is most obvious in how local authorities respond to issues of faith. In 2021, a school teacher in Batley, Yorkshire, received death threats after showing a cartoon of the Prophet Muhammad during a religious studies lesson. He remains in hiding. An autistic schoolboy in nearby Wakefield received similar threats after allegedly dropping a Quran. Following protests led by local imams and criticism from Muslim counselors, both the teacher and the schoolboy were suspended. Those issuing death threats faced no serious police action. Underlying that response is the false premise promoted by Islamists that all Muslims share their religious sensitivities. The problem, as Hazim Kandil of Cambridge University puts it, is that decision makers don't understand that a lot of the Muslims they come across in these spaces represent Islamism and not Islam. Hannah Stewart, director of the Counter-Extremism Group, a think tank, worries that nationally, too, Islamist framings are too often allowed to dominate policy debates, notably around Islamophobia. She points to the government's recently published definition of anti-Muslim hostility, which critics, including many Muslims, argue undermines free speech by conflating criticism of Islam with bigotry against Muslims. Some suspect it was drafted with input from Islamist-leaning organizations. Some Muslim campaign groups say that the government should close down, prevent its counter-radicalization program, which they consider to be Islamophobic. The effect, Ms. Stewart says, is to cast concerns around Islamism as evidence of anti-Muslim prejudice. This has had an impact. In 2016, Andy Burnham, now Prime Minister, called Prevent toxic and said it should be scrapped. Islamist extremism accounted for just 8% of Prevent referrals last year, despite making up most of the security service's anti-terrorist caseload. In 2023, a controversial independent review found that the narrative that Prevent intends to harm Muslim communities has led to a hesitancy on reporting Islamist-related concerns.
The Muslim Vote, a campaign group, hopes that an expanding Muslim population will elect many more independent Muslim MPs at the next election. Already, three of the four it has endorsed have been a voice for the anti-prevent campaign. Islamist networks thrive in dense, segregated, poor Muslim communities, such as Blackburn, Lancashire. Half of its 12 council wards are over 60% Muslim. Two are over 80%. Saima Afzal, a former councillor who campaigns against abuse of women in the South Asian community, describes sustained intimidation from male Muslim leaders well connected to local politicians. Nationally, Muslim segregation is falling, but averages can obscure local trends. Using census data for England and Wales, we calculate that in 2001, just 66 neighborhoods had a Muslim population of over 70%. By 2021, that had risen to 237 out of a total of 35,000. Arguably, Islamists have more space to work in than ever before. The victims are often other Muslims. When secular Bangladeshis in East London receive threats from Islamists, they complain that police turn a blind eye. Women are most vulnerable. A 2018 government investigation estimated that up to 85 Sharia councils exist in Britain. They are voluntary with no legal weight, but worriers argue that they enable misogyny and coercion, and the police and local councils are reluctant to intervene. Many professionals are terrified of being called racist or Islamophobic, says Ms. Afzal. Right-wingers often claim that new arrivals import extremist beliefs, a greater danger, warn counter-extremism experts, is that newcomers live in isolated conservative communities where they never experience multicultural Britain. In 2016, review found that pupils at one primary school in Blackburn estimated that Britain's population was between 50 and 90% Asian. There are schools in this country that don't have a single white British child, says Gaffer Hussein, director of Groundswell, an organization working on counter-extremism. If you tell new immigrants to blend in, they will ask, blend into what? Islamists and the far right agree that Islam is incompatible with Western civilization. Both portray Islamism as the normative version of British Islam. It is not. Sohail Ahmed found his way out of radicalism thanks partly to seeing that Muslim scholars who embraced scientific reasoning long before the European Enlightenment offered a form of Islam that bears little resemblance to that of today's Islamists. I was taught to hate other Muslims even more than non-Muslims, he says. In Whitechapel, a Muslim-majority area of London, Kismet is a cozy cafe celebrating Muslim culture. Set up by Mudassar Ahmed, it hosts jazz nights, Muslim comedians, and a spectacular collection of Ottoman-era maps. It does not host hardline groups which want to tell other Muslims they're doing Islam wrong, explains Mr. Ahmed. I won't have them here, he says. I think they're nuts. Campaign calculus, Donald Trump's disintegrating coalition. The swing voters of 2024 have abandoned the president. Few places have a better window into America's midterm elections than Toledo, Ohio. The modest industrial city, whose suburbs spill across the Michigan border, sits between two competitive Senate races. It is also the heart of Ohio's 9th congressional district, which might change hands. In a bar on the city's edge,
Jake Lineberg, a 25-year-old building contractor, says he voted for Donald Trump in 2024 because he liked the president's America First message. So did many of his friends, but the war with Iran has changed his mind. He now accuses Mr. Trump of spending billions overseas. Mr. Lineberg is one of the millions of Americans who will decide control of Congress and the trajectory of Mr. Trump's presidency on November 3rd. To forecast how the election will play out, The Economist has reconstructed America's electorate. Our analysis is based on statistical modeling of 58,000 responses to opinion polls conducted by YouGov since the beginning of 2026. We created a database of 22 million profiles, each representing a type of voter defined by demographics and voting history. The data show how Mr. Trump's fracturing coalition could hand Congress to the Democrats. To understand why Mr. Trump's coalition is falling apart, recall how he won election to a second term in 2024. COVID era spending and Russia's invasion of Ukraine pushed inflation to 9% in 2022, the highest rate in decades. For a population accustomed to predictable prices, this was a profound shock. Even as the economy grew and inflation fell in 2024, Americans rated prices as their top concern. Accepting the Republican nomination in July of that year, Mr. Trump promised that under his leadership, inflation would completely vanish. Democrats, meanwhile, struggled to persuade voters they could be trusted. The 81-year-old incumbent Joe Biden did not appear up to the job. A last-minute switch to Kamala Harris, Mr. Biden's vice president, who had flailed in a presidential primary just 4 years before, was not enough to save the party. Mr. Trump's victory over Ms. Harris with a 1.5 percentage point margin rested on a fragile coalition of voters dissatisfied with Democratic leadership. In particular, his victory depended on young and minority voters who, as a group, leaned toward Ms. Harris but backed Republicans in far greater numbers than in recent elections. Mr. Trump had long claimed he could make inroads among voters who had traditionally shunned the Republican Party. "I'm going to win the Hispanic vote," he said in 2015. A year later, he predicted that he could win 95% of the black vote. In 2024, he fell far short of his stated ambitions, but his gains among those and other groups seemed to mark a turning point. Some Republicans hailed the result as proof that Democrats could no longer count on minority voters. Mr. Trump called it a historic realignment, one that united citizens of all backgrounds with a common core of common knowledge. But polls show many of these voters are already drifting left. Mr. Trump's agenda seems almost designed to accelerate that movement. His policies have pushed up the prices of the goods that young and minority voters spend the most on, including food and energy. Tariffs, in particular, have become a source of resentment. Polling by YouGov for The Economist shows that 72% of Americans believe tariffs have increased prices. 64% disapprove of Mr. Trump's handling of the issue. Among young minority voters, the numbers are even higher, 74% and 71% respectively. Mr. Trump's approval rating has fallen more precipitously among black, Hispanic, and young white voters than among other demographic groups. In our analysis, these are also the Trump voters most likely to say they will support Democrats in November.
That includes 10% of Trump voters who are black, 7% who are Hispanic, and 5% who are white and under the age of 30. Such defections may be enough to flip the House, where Democrats need to gain only a handful of seats. America's war with Iran has reinforced those concerns about prices and further eroded Mr. Trump's ratings. An Economist YouGov poll in August found that 57% of voters thought the war was a mistake, compared with 25% who said it was the right decision. By May, less than 3 months after the war began, Mr. Trump's approval rating had sunk to the lowest level for any president since the Economist YouGov poll began in 2009. The decline was concentrated among white, middle-aged voters. This traditionally Republican-leaning group now gives the president lower ratings than at any point in either his first or second term. Even so, white middle-aged voters are less likely than other cohorts to switch to the Democrats. Among the fifth of Trump voters who now disapprove of the president, the Economist estimates that one-third would still vote Republican. Another 28% would probably stay home, including Mr. Lindbergh, and 17% remain undecided. This is particularly important because white middle-aged voters make up a particularly large share of many of the districts and states that Democrats hope to win. That helps explain why Democrats lead the congressional ballot by only around 8 points, even though Mr. Trump's net approval rating among registered voters is 19 points underwater. It also helps explain why it remains a challenge for them to retake the Senate. As it stands, the Economist reckons that control of the upper chamber is on a knife edge. Democrats must gain at least 4 seats, including at least 3 in states that Mr. Trump won in 2024. With fewer seats at stake and campaigns that are more personality-driven, Senate races depend more heavily on the strength of individual candidates. Democrats in Republican-leaning states such as Alaska, Iowa, and Ohio will have to win over Mr. Trump's wavering voters who view the Democratic Party as ideologically extreme and weak on issues such as immigration and crime. Democrats' task is to convince those voters that they aren't so bad, or at least better than the alternative. This week's obituary is for Wendell Berry. The agrarian writer, poet, and activist died on August 31st at the age of 92. When he could no longer think in the house, Wendell Berry would go to the woods. He went along paths so familiar that his feet led him rather than his mind. Once there, by some miracle, everything fell into place. He stood humbled amid the serenity and dignity of the trees, watching the play of sunlight through the leaves. His life took its place among all the other lives of the wood, the insect, and the birds. Taking from his pocket the tools of his work, a pencil and any old scrap of paper, he could resume writing. The only subject he needed was all around him. He could have been in New York City. At 28, he had been appointed an assistant professor of English there, but he knew he was not made for urban places. Even more strongly, he realized that he could not escape Kentucky. A tiny patch of land, 13 acres more or less in Henry County, at the edge of the high bluegrass, had been farmed by his family since 1803. Before he went away to school, he was sure he would follow. He had learned as a child how to assess the strength of a mule and how to drive a team of them. Hooves wet with dew up to the tobacco plots on the sides of the valley.
He knew, thanks to a black hired hand called Bill, how to creep silently after squirrels. The value of that locally rooted, neighborly, waste not, want not agrarian life was so deeply ingrained in him that he had to return. For decades, in books, articles, and poems, he tried to persuade Americans to understand. He deeply lamented what had been done to his country. In the name of progress and the pursuit of profit, forests had been felled, and watersheds, such as his local one on the Kentucky River, paved over until they could no longer retain water. Human-scale paths, respecting the natural contours, had been violently straightened into interstates. Industrial agriculture had ravaged and denuded the land. Self-sustaining small holdings were left as ruins, while giant corporations fed Americans on food grown far away. Heavy industry's return for the holy gift and mystery of creation was not thanks and care, but poisonous waste. The loss of topsoil was what he regretted most. Humas held the past not as history, but as possibility, a richness built up from leaf fall and decayings over thousands of years. This was what his body would sink into and become. Yet on his farm, he reckoned that the loss was knee-deep, in places shoulder-deep. He felt its absence. Where it had been, yellow clay was at the surface, or sometimes bare rock. Farther away, in this coal-devoted state, whole mountains had been blown apart for strip mining. He took heart from his grandfather's old bucket, still hanging from a fence post, in which nature, over the decades, had miraculously made a few inches of rich black earth. But where human greed demanded speed, nature's restoration work could not be hurried at. Nor could his. The family farmhouse, Lane's Landing, needed a year of work before he and his wife, Tanya, could move in. They installed a bathroom, plumbing, and an oil furnace, though he fairly soon replaced that with a wood-burning stove. Getting his hilly farm productive again was a longer struggle. His forebears had made some typical eager settler mistakes, such as breaking slopes that should never have been plowed. He made his own, creating a pond that made the hillside slip. Even when he had grassed over the scars, sown clover, expanded to 75 acres, and acquired hens and a milk cow, it made very little income. Clearly, they would not have survived without his post at the University of Kentucky. But as he set out to sow or find fuel, driving a team of horses that did better on his gradients than any tractor, he exulted in being what he needed to be, a mad farmer and a contrarian. As such, he harangued America. The global economy was a nonsense. Both communism and capitalism privileged the few, not the many. The free market was just a means to extend the scope of greed. True freedom was not to live in hock to any corporation, organization, or institution, but to directly control your own life. That meant working with your own hands, cooperating with your neighbors, and learning the lives and ways of your own ground. Not a global economy, but a local one. Not think big, but think little. This was what small farmers did, which was why their dwindling numbers were a tragedy. Productivity was not a priority for them. They preferred to use the land well. Critics accused him of romanticizing the past and recommending the impossible. He strongly denied that. The past had also been full of bad choices, most of which had contributed to the present horrors. Of course, too, not everyone could be self-sufficient, but even city dwellers had
porches or entryways in which they could grow food. They could go to farmers' markets and buy local. Above all, they could change their ways of living. He himself wrote only by daylight and rejected computers to reduce his dependence on strip-mined coal. Such individual protests, though tiny, might ultimately work better than the mass protests he had staged since the 1960s against Kentucky's addiction to fossil fuel. Public campaigns too often turned into fads that faded before the root problem was tackled. Saving the planet had to be reduced to the scale of each person's competence. His scale was the farm, and that minute scrap of earth represented for him the whole. Amid his joys and satisfactions, he also blazed with anger and fretted over the sort of world he would be able to leave to his children. But living as he did in his own patch, he knew exactly how to cope. He went to the woods. "I came into the peace of wild things who do not tax their lives with forethought of grief. I come into the presence of still water, and I feel above me the day-blind stars, waiting with their light. For a time I rest in the grace of the world and am free." An elegy for summer. The season as you know it is about to change drastically. You tip out the sand from the suitcases and stash them in the attic. The days are shortening. Children trudge unwillingly back to school. Gloaty out-of-office emails no longer dominate your inbox. In Northern Hemisphere, summer is ending, and it increasingly seems not just this year's summer. For the idea of summer, cherished in the West and immortalized in songs and films, may be moribund too. The crackle of possibility on the season's first warm day, the hazy sense in lush midsummer of getting away with something, the storing up of memories to revisit in bleaker times, like power in a solar battery, as the past few broiling months demonstrate. This version of summer, precious, fleeting, and electric, is gravely imperiled by climate change. The platonic summer is a carefree interlude between responsibilities, stretching out languorously like Dustin Hoffman in his Lilo in The Graduate. Nothing happens, then everything does. You meet new people or become someone new yourself, saying goodbye to old schools, jobs, and friends, and driving into the future. Life changes when you carry a watermelon to a party in the Catskills. The days seem to last forever, as Bryan Adams crooned, and oh, those summer nights. Yet the season passes in a flash. Or it did. As the planet warms, summer is lengthening. By 2100, it will last 6 months in the Northern Hemisphere, reckons one projection. Summer's lease hath all too short a date, Shakespeare lamented. Soon lyricists may yearn for it to end, like Russians desperate for the thaw. It's been a long, hot, stifling summer. A band of the future may trill. Here comes the snow. Even as it stretches interminably, though, summer may get shorter, at least for some school children. Extreme temperatures are scrambling the academic calendar, forcing administrators to rejig start and finish dates. Some pupils may wind up with longer breaks in the spring and autumn, when the weather is mild enough to enjoy, and a briefer one in between. There may be less mooching around in summer, eating parents out of house and home and seeming to grow by the hour. Fewer weeks to spend getting into harmless scrapes or, say, trying to make Boo Radley come out. Variations will evolve. For decades, British hordes have occupied stretches of southern Europe in July and August. They party in Magaluf or Mykonos or Ogle, the art in Italy and Greece.
discovering antiquity, or, like the daring heroine of Shirley Valentine, the locals and themselves. Alas, it is becoming too hot to bake on Balearic beaches in high summer or drag offspring around the Acropolis. These jaunts will drift to April or October, predicts research for the European Commission. Summertime dramas will instead unfold in Scandinavia or Wales. The Mediterranean won't be the only victim. Droughts, wildfires, and flash floods, not to mention ticks and toxic algae, will redraw the tourist map elsewhere. Island idols face coastal erosion and fierce hurricanes. What happens in Vegas may still stay in Vegas, but it won't happen outside in July. The cooler resorts of New England will be thronged. If Jaws were set in 2050, Amity Island would be succulently overrun. Summer will move indoors. This will have an upside. Scalding streets will deter loitering, leaving less chance of tempers flaring and tensions boiling over. But much will be lost. The time won't be right for dancing in the street if the asphalt is melting. In Asbury Park, relates Bruce Springsteen, the boys from the casino dance with their shirts open like Latin lovers along the shore. In future, they may huddle inside in the air conditioning. Fire risks will restrict campfires, and thus flame-lit sing-alongs, spooky tales, and heart-to-hearts. Romance is sure to suffer. Summer loving has always happened fast, as Danny and Sandy attest in Greece. But it will have to hurry even more if the heat traps you inside till nightfall. More flesh will be covered up as people worry about skin damage. It may be too stifling under the boardwalk for canoodling. Technology has already warped the shape of summer and sanctity of getaways, bleeding work and leisure togetherness. The kids can still push Daddy into the pool just after he finishes his Zoom call, but the coming overhaul will be more drastic. Hallowed summer habits, music festivals and garden parties, stay-away camps and fireside s'mores may one day be relics of a bygone age, like bathing machines and penny slots. Farewell, summer. It was nice while it lasted. Passive cooling, time for reflection. Special paints promise to get rid of heat without using energy. London buses have a cool secret. Viewed from above, they are often white, not red. This heat reduction measure, which began in 2004 with the intention of making journeys more comfortable for passengers, particularly those on the top deck, was complete by 2020. But buses still struggle to cope with rising temperatures, and 2025 saw a record number of heat-related customer complaints. Part of the answer may be to make them even whiter. A group at University College London, UCL, led by Ionis Papakonstantinou, has painted the tops of two buses with material that reflects 93% of sunlight. Commercial white paint manages 84%. The difference might sound small, but it takes the new coating over a crucial threshold, the point at which it emits more heat than it absorbs from the sun. Terrestrial objects shed about 100 watts per square meter of surface area. The sun heats Earth at 10 times that rate. Reflect 9/10 of incoming solar radiation, and the paint breaks even. Reflect more, and it can, in principle, cool what it is covering down below the temperature of the surrounding air. Since the paint reflects a roughly constant fraction of sunlight, the advantage is greatest when the sun is strongest. In practice, passengers are still unlikely to be cooler in such a bus than outside it. The rest of the vehicle's surface will continue to absorb heat, but the improvement should be measurable.
In an experiment in Madrid, which has yet to be peer-reviewed, Dr. Papakonstantinou and his colleagues found that their version kept surfaces up to 8 degrees Celsius cooler than standard white paint. Interest in radiative coating, as these materials are known, has been growing steadily since 2014. That was when a team at Stanford University, led by Aswath Rahman, first showed that a material could chill itself below the temperature of its surroundings without expending energy while in direct sunlight. This may be the start of something really cool, The Economist wrote at the time. Some of the ingredients used by the Stanford researchers, silver and hafnium dioxide, were too expensive for mass production, and their method of layering these substances using electron beam evaporation was hard to replicate in commercial settings. Moreover, the resulting surfaces reflected light back directly, like a mirror, so the idea of coating roofs with the material was not entirely attractive. 12 years on, however, radiative coatings are coming to market, and not a moment too soon. Climate change makes space cooling increasingly necessary. It accounted for 10% of the world's electricity use in 2025, up from 6% in 1990. Air conditioning units often employ gases with 2,000 times the global warming potential of carbon dioxide, and as they work by pumping heat out of buildings, air conditioners help create urban heat islands. The immediate target is therefore clear. Roofs, which absorb around 90% of incoming sunlight, constitute more than a fifth of the surface area of some American cities. Painting them with the new coatings could have a dramatic effect on electricity consumption. In the longer run, though, it is among those living in poorer, often tropical countries, where the power required to run air conditioning is unavailable or unaffordable, that need is greatest. The average number of heat-related deaths per year increased by 63% in the decade leading up to 2021, compared with that leading up to 1999, with the rate highest in places that can afford air conditioning the least. The secret of radiative cooling lies in materials that treat visible and infrared light differently. At any given wavelength, a substance can be a good emitter or a good reflector, but not both. Yet to cool below the temperature of its surroundings, an object must reflect energy from the sun while emitting its own pent-up heat. Fortunately for material scientists, the wavelengths at which objects radiate depends on their temperature. At 5,500 degrees Celsius, the sun radiates mostly at those short wavelengths to which, by no coincidence, human eyes have evolved to be sensitive. Terrestrial objects, such as London buses, by contrast, have temperatures in the low tens of degrees Celsius and therefore emit longer wavelength infrared rays. The group at UCL exploits this difference by mixing particles of aerogel, a sponge made of silica, into a carefully selected polymer. Differences between the refractive indices of the aerogel and the polymer, and the fact that the aerogel particles have dimensions similar in size to the wavelength of light, both cause incoming light rays to pinball off the aerogel particles, giving the paint its high reflectivity. Meanwhile, silicon-oxygen chemical bonds in the aerogel and carbon-oxygen bonds in the polymer both radiate at a wavelength of around 9 microns, to which the atmosphere is transparent. That permits the paint to shed heat directly into outer space.
The result is a diffuse white surface that looks like ordinary white paint, but reflects almost as much energy as the mirror-like coating created by the Stanford Group. And it is a lot cheaper. All the constituents, says Dr. Papakonstantinou, are commercially available. So making the stuff at scale would cost roughly as much as existing high-end paints. His group's work is not yet ready for mass production, but rather radiative coatings are already on sale. Some firms, such as AkzoNobel, a Dutch paint maker, are going down the aerogel route. Others, like 12 Cool, a company in Hong Kong, include particles made of a variety of materials in a range of sizes to do the reflecting. In combination, these turn back more wavelengths of sunlight than do the titanium oxide particles employed in ordinary white paint. 12 Cool says that it has covered 850,000 square meters of buildings with its coatings, an area equivalent to 119 football pitches, and thus avoided 14,000 tons of air conditioning-related carbon dioxide emissions. Yet another approach is to add the power of evaporation to the process. A cement-based mixture detailed in Science last year by Fei Zhipeng of Nanyang Technical University in Singapore and his colleagues has a porous structure that can absorb water. By adjusting the formulation and the ratio of water to cement, Dr. Fei and his team were able to make a coating with pores around a micron in diameter, allowing it to absorb rainwater by capillary action. When this evaporates, it carries away heat, cooling the structure it is covering in a manner similar to a person shedding heat by sweating. It is then replenished the next time rain falls. Salt added to the cement enhances the process by attracting water vapor and thus allowing the coating to absorb moisture directly from humid air even in the absence of rain. And like the UCL group's aerogel, the pores in the cement scatter light rather than absorbing it. In a trial, Dr. Fei's material stayed 5 degrees Celsius cooler than a standard radiative coating and saved up to 40% more energy when applied to an air-conditioned building. And cement being cheap, it costs a 30th as much as radiative cooling paint, which is, as it were, the coolest thing of all. Xenotransplantation. A pig's organ has been a bridge to the transplant of a human one. In January, Tim Andrews received a new kidney. It was not his first such replacement. 12 months earlier, after years of end-stage renal failure and declining health even with dialysis, he had been given genetically modified pig's kidney to tide him over until a human one became available. It was the first time such xenotransplantation, previously employed as a last-ditch, life-sustaining end in itself, had been used as a stopgap in this way. If a pig kidney were transplanted unmodified into a human, the immune system would reject it. Moreover, its chromosomes would host so-called retroviruses, the DNA of which is integrated into normal DNA, but can thence emerge to cause infection. However, eGenesis, the firm that provided Mr. Andrews' stopgap organ, uses gene editing to tweak the pig's cells' DNA to stop either of those things happening while introducing human genes that improve a transplant's compatibility with the patient.
These modified cells are used to generate embryos which, after implantation into a surrogate sow, develop into piglets that can act as organ donors. Mr. Andrews' transplant, performed by a team led by Leonardo Riella of Massachusetts General Hospital in Boston, and just reported in The Lancet, was not a perfect bridge to his second date with the operating table. But it lasted 271 days, a record for a xenotransplanted kidney. In that time, Dr. Riella, it provided all the functions we would expect of a kidney. Eventually, an infection caused it to fail and it had to be removed, so Mr. Andrews returned to dialysis. But he transitioned to the human replacement without any complications from having had the porcine placeholder. Xenotransplantation probably saved Mr. Andrews' life. It could save many others, too. In Britain alone, more than 7,000 are on a list for kidney transplant. Last year, 328 of them died waiting. For those without a transplant, dialysis is currently the only option. Xenotransplantation offers an alternative way of staying alive, and as the case of Mr. Andrews well shows, where there's life, there's hope. That's all the time we have for today. This has been Mary Kiefer with a reading of The Economist. I hope you've enjoyed today's reading from the audio reading service of the Allen County Public Library in Fort Wayne, Indiana.

0: 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Ineligible listeners risk infringing on copyright laws, and KPBS Radio Reading Service is not responsible for any violations that may occur. Our service may not be redistributed without our written consent. 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
2: Hello and welcome to our program today. My name is Beverly Hicks, and I will continue reading from the Consumer Reports for the months of March and April here on Sight into Sound Radio. In CR's 2025 tests, many had high lead levels, and we've since found better choices. Last fall, a Consumer Reports investigation found concerning levels of lead in protein powders and shakes. More than two-thirds of the 23 products tested contain more lead than CR's experts consider safe to have in a day, some by more than 10 times. Chronic exposure to high levels has been linked to kidney damage and other health issues. CR members reacted. Inquiries came in from consumers about brands we hadn't assessed. In response, we performed another round of testing for five of the most popular reader-requested chocolate protein powders from these brands: Clean Simple Eats, Equate, which is Walmart's brand, Premier Protein, Ritual, and Truvani. Good news, in the new tests, the products we evaluated had lead levels low enough to be considered safe for daily or near-daily consumption. Four were below CR's level of concern for lead, which is 0.5 micrograms per serving. Ritual's Essential Protein Daily Shake with 0.53 microgram of lead per serving was slightly above. Still, CR's experts say it's okay to have up to 6.5 servings of this per week. These results show that manufacturers can keep contamination low, says Tunde Akinle, the Consumer Reports food safety researcher who led both testing projects. One key issue: the Food and Drug Administration has limited authority over dietary supplements, including protein powders, and typically does not review, test, or approve them. And there are no federal limits for lead or other heavy metals in them. It's up to companies to decide what could be harmful and to do their own testing. For these reasons, CR is calling on the FDA to set strict standards for heavy metals in protein supplements. The next topic, on your mind. When I have a nosebleed, it seems to take a long time to stop. What should I do? Well, the best way to slow the bleeding, according to the American Academy of Family Physicians, is to sit down and lean forward slightly, keeping your head above your heart. Then, with your thumb and index finger, squeeze the soft part at the tip of your nose and hold it for at least 5 minutes until the bleeding stops. Don't bend over or blow your nose for several hours afterward. If your nose continues bleeding for more than 20 minutes, the bleeding occurs after an injury, you feel faint, or you take a blood-thinning medication, call your doctor right away or seek emergency care. You'll also want to let your doctor know if you experience nosebleeds weekly. If they're related to medication, your doctor may need to change the drug or adjust the dosage. Another question from a reader: I love cheese, but I worry it's not healthy. How much is okay? The answer: cheese can absolutely be part of a healthy diet, says Wesley McCorder, PhD, RD, spokesperson in Houston for the Academy of Nutrition and Dietetics. It provides protein, calcium, and other minerals, but it's also high in calories and sodium, so it's wise to stick to 1 to 2 ounces a day, he says. That small amount can add plenty of flavor. To enhance your enjoyment, try grating cheese over vegetables, beans, or whole grains. This next section

0: 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CR evaluators prefer grabbers with easy-to-pull triggers, a rotatable claw, and a magnetic area on the claw to pick up small metallic bits and pieces. You can even buy an attachment for a cane or a walker that lets you clip on a grabber so you'll have it with you on the go. The fourth item, avoid bending down. If you struggle with balance or mobility, bending down to pick up something you dropped can be difficult. Instead, use a broom, a cane, or another long object to nudge the item over to a chair, sit down, then pick it up, or sweep the item into a standing dustpan and use the dustpan to lift it. If you're out and about and can't safely bend down to retrieve something you dropped, ask for help. Lift smart. When you need to lift heavier things, like a bag of groceries or a package, use proper form. Get close to the item, standing with feet shoulder width apart, then bend your knees, keep your weight balanced between your legs, and squat to reach the object. Without bending at the waist and with your head up and shoulders back, hold the object at waist height, then straighten your legs. Stop shoulder pain now. Simple strategies can help you find real relief. The shoulders have the greatest range of motion of any joints in the body. Their complexity, each has 3 bones and 4 joints, plus muscles, tendons, and ligaments, means there's a lot that can go wrong. Well, shoulder pain is one of the most common musculoskeletal symptoms in adults. There are many reasons why people develop shoulder pain, in particular as we get older. Wear and tear accumulates, cartilage thins, and tendons fray. An aching shoulder can interfere with tasks like driving, showering, and reaching. Your primary care doctor or a physical therapist can advise on a treatment plan with a referral to a psychiatrist or an orthopedist if needed. Many at-home strategies can also help. 4 steps for comfort. Rest. This gives an aching shoulder time to heal. To avoid stiffness, keep doing easy activities that don't cause pain, and avoid heavy lifting. Exercise. Gentle moves can help maintain strength and range of motion. For example, a crossover arm stretch involves pulling one arm across your chest, holding your upper arm, and keeping the position for 30 seconds. Applying ice wrapped in a cloth barrier can reduce inflammation and ease pain. If your muscles feel tight, a warm heating pad may help to increase blood flow and release tension. Try either for 15 to 20 minutes at a time. Physical therapy, it's one of the cornerstones of shoulder recovery, Bickett says, and studies have found that when paired with at-home exercises, it can ease pain and improve function in people with shoulder pain. Take care with these. Over-the-counter drugs, non-steroidal anti-inflammatory drugs, such as ibuprofen and naproxen, can help ease flare-ups, but they shouldn't be taken daily for more than a week or so without a doctor's supervision. And take the lowest effective dose. Injections. Well, studies have shown that corticosteroid injections have short-term benefits for shoulder pain, less than 12 weeks, but aren't effective as a long-term solution. Too many steroid injections can weaken tendons and cartilage over time, Bickett says, so they should be limited to a few times per year. They work particularly well for inflammatory conditions like bursitis, said Stephen Cohen, MD, at the Northwestern Medicine in Chicago. This next article is on air purifiers. It's hard to sleep well if you're sneezing, coughing, or rubbing itchy eyes. A good air purifier can help filter out common allergens such as dust, pollen, and pet dander, and in the overnight hours, even provides some soothing white noise. How to shop. First, look for an option that scores well in our tests for removing particles from the air. You can check a purifier's clean air delivery rate, CADR, usually located on the box or in the product description if you're shopping online. Next, make sure the unit is rated for the size of your room. We organize our ratings this way so that it's easy to find a high performer for your bedroom. Look for air purifiers with a true HEPA filter, HEPA filter, which captures at least 99.97% of the airborne particles like smoke, dust, and pollen. What to avoid? Skip purifiers that rely on ionizers, ozone generators, or UV lights. Ozone, for one, is a lung irritant, and skin or eye-irritating UV light delivers little measurable benefit. Also be wary of inflated claims such as kills viruses or eliminates all allergens. Check the cost of filter replacements before you buy. Some models require pricey ones, and the cost can add up over time. We factor the cost of filters and electricity use into our calculations for annual costs. Now, for a small room, Consumer Reports recommends the Germ Guardian for $167. It has an 85 rating. The second one they suggest is the Lasco, and the third is Blue Air. $65 and $70 represents those two. For a medium room, we recommend, that's for up to 350 square feet, a Honeywell Air Genius for $243 with a 77 score. For a large room, the Blue Air Classic Pro is recommended, and it's $700. The next one is that's a 78 score, and the Winix with a 74 is $270. Third one is Blue Air Pure 211 Plus Auto for $340. And that brings us to our halfway point in our program today. I'd like to remind you that you're listening to Consumer Reports on Sight Into Sound Radio. 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We are Sight Into Sound Radio since 1967. Well, I do have the May issue of the health report for Consumer Reports. So I'd like to begin with some of those topics that are included in this issue and get you a little bit more updated information. And the first one is about shampoo. It's a Consumer Reports in Action article. Is your shampoo safe to use? Five chemicals to avoid in personal care products. The U.S. cosmetics industry uses many chemicals in personal care and beauty products like shampoo, lotion, body wash, deodorant, nail polish, makeup, and perfume. Some like phthalates and parabens may raise cancer risks. Certain others are linked to other serious health issues. The Food and Drug Administration has prohibited or restricted 9 of the more than 10,000 chemicals that companies add to personal care items. The European Union has banned more than 2,500. Well, identifying concerning chemicals on labels can be challenging. Consumers shouldn't need a PhD and a background in chemistry to be able to go to the drugstore and buy a product that isn't going to harm you. That's quoted by that's quoting Alexandra Gross, Senior Policy Counsel for CR's Sustainability Policy Team. 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This next section is called Health Wire. First topic, nap for a sharper brain. People who took a 45-minute daytime sleep break improved their ability to encode new information, key for clear thinking and concentration in a small study. A nap may reset the connections between the brain cells. Even 15 to 30 minutes can help. A big perk of the shingles vaccine. The Shingrix vaccine, effective at preventing shingles, may have other benefits too. In one study, older adults who got the vaccine 4 years earlier showed slower age-related gene changes than others. This means the Shingrix may protect against heart disease and cognitive problems. What to eat for healthy kidneys? Chalk up another benefit from eating more vegetables, fruits, and nuts, and less meat. Adults who did so were up to 18% less likely to develop chronic kidney disease, according to a study of 179,000 people. The higher levels of unsaturated fat, plant-based proteins, and polyphenols may curb inflammation and help keep kidney cells healthy. As sinus infection news, pay attention to the pollen forecast if you tend to get sinus infections because high levels could make you feel worse. A study linked a rise of ragweed and other weed pollen to a lower quality of life marked by congestion, nasal discharge, facial pain, and reduced vitality and physical functioning in those with sinusitis. Research has found that pollen can increase sinus inflammation. On your mind, my hair is getting so thin. Will hair growth drugs really make a difference? For pattern baldness, the common genetic condition where hair follicles become smaller and thinner and eventually stop growing, oral prescription hair loss treatments such as minoxidil, spinolactone, finasteride, and dutasteride may help men and women, according to dermatologist Megan Poynette Kovian, MD, a hair loss specialist in Houston. Topical over-the-counter minoxidil 5% foam may be a good first choice for all-over thinning or a receding hairline with thinning and losses on the top of the head. Talk to your doctor if your hair thins or falls out suddenly or your scalp itches, burns, or feels tender. A different issue may be at fault. Supplements touted to plump up hair help only if you have a deficiency. My ankles wobble when I walk. Can I make them stronger? Yes, exercises to target ankle and foot muscles can help, research suggests. An easy, effective move is to sit with your feet dangling and with one foot at a time, point your big toe and write the alphabet in the air. Repeat with the other foot. You can also sit in a chair with one leg extended in front of you. Loop an exercise band around the bottom of that foot and hold the ends. Point your toes away from you, then relax. Do this 10 times with each foot. How to get enough protein? The foods, some of them surprising, that help you meet your daily needs. For more than 20 years, people trying to follow a healthier diet have prioritized protein, yet uncertainty about the nutrient remains. More than a third of those in the U.S. say they have increased their intake in the past year, according to a 2025 report from the International Food Information Council. But nearly 80% say they don't know or aren't sure how much protein they should be getting each day. Both the focus on the nutrient and the confusion are understandable. Protein has become a convenient stand-in for health more broadly. That's quoted by Stuart Phillips, Ph.D., a kinesiology professor and protein researcher at McMaster University in Hamilton, Ontario. Social media and food marketing have amplified modest physiological effects into outsized claims. Debate over new protein recommendations and the dietary guidelines for Americans released earlier this year hasn't done much to clarify the issue. Eat more protein is the message many people took away from the DGAs. But the full story is more complicated. Older adults may need more than young people, but there's more to a healthy diet than just the amount of protein you eat. Protein helps to keep us strong. Protein supplies the amino acids our bodies require to make almost every type of tissue, especially muscle. The proteins in our body are being constantly built and broken down, and we need sufficient amounts of amino acids to maintain this robust turnover. Now, as we get older, we aren't just trying to keep up with our body's needs, we're also trying to stay ahead of them. After age 35 or so, muscle mass naturally starts to decline at about 0.5% a year. That's up to a 20% drop by age 75. A reduction in muscle often comes with a loss of strength and function, which can lead to frailty, fractures, and a higher risk of illness. Consuming enough protein may help slow or prevent that loss. But while protein is necessary for maintaining muscle, it isn't sufficient. Adequate protein helps preserve lean mass during aging, but it doesn't build muscle without a stimulus such as exercise. CR's expert advice, 6 ways to keep your meds organized, smart steps and useful tools to make sure you never miss a dose. A vast majority, more than 80% of adults 60 to 79, take one or more prescription drugs, and about a third of people in that age take 5 drugs or more. Juggling multiple medications can be challenging. We've gathered some tips from experts to help you manage your medication simply and safely. Number one, use one pharmacy. The doctors and other specialists you see for chronic conditions may not always be aware of all the medications you're taking. And getting your prescriptions filled at one pharmacy that has the full picture, including over-the-counter drugs and supplements, helps ensure that you don't experience any potentially harmful interactions. Number two, make a list of your meds. Create a document that lists all of your medications, including each one's purpose, strength, dosage, and when to take it. Number three, ask about pill packs. According to Worse, many pharmacies can help you sync up your prescriptions so that you can pick them up on the same day. They may also be able to organize your medications for you. Number four, try some help.
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0: 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I'm Jonathan Price.
1: I'm Evan Starnes.
0: And together, we're bringing you news, tech, and information about blind technologies.
1: Being blind doesn't mean you have to stop living.
0: We're going to show you just how possible it is to live the life you want.
2: All right, well, that's fun messing around with recording. Seth, how you doing, buddy?
1: I'm doing pretty good. I had a very nice and relaxed weekend, and my watch is currently vibrating and distracting me, and I wish it would stop. Thank you. There you go. Speaking of watches, not the most exciting thing I bought, but I am going to have an Apple Watch Ultra on my wrist pretty soon. And
2: very nice.
1: Yeah. It's going to be interesting. It'll be my first cellular Apple Watch, because pretty much every Apple Watch I've had has always been just the regular GPS model, because I'm like, nah, I'm not going to pay for this, but
2: right,
1: it wasn't that much. And hey, now if I lose my phone, I'm not completely screwed. So
2: no, I absolutely love my 7.
1: Oh yeah, that's nice.
2: Yeah, I'm having a hard time justifying going to the Ultra just yet.
1: Yeah, I'm coming from a 6. But next exciting purchase was a Simi Cane.
2: There you go.
1: I bought one, and one's coming, and we'll get audio of it when it comes.
2: Yeah.
1: It's going to be awesome. And that's actually a great segue into this week's topic. We on Friday, Jonathan and I went out and met with Kelvin, who was a guest on Blind Level Tech a few weeks back and is going to be a guest on Aftersight this week as well. We met with him and we got to test out the Simi Cane Live, go do some scary street crossings. They weren't that bad, but they were kind of scary too. And just test it out and really field test it at night, which was super cool. So the sun was down and, you know, it was completely dark out. So we got to see what this cane was made of, and it blew us both out of the water.
2: Yeah, it was pretty epic. When we went to Greeley, we got to meet not only Kelvin, but his friend Spencer, his mom Pamela, and Scott, and I think his sister named Vivian. Is that right?
1: Yep.
2: Okay. Beautiful family, just wonderful hosts. They were so gracious, and it was so wonderful to meet people who were genuinely interested in not only the cane, but the stories of those who are blind. Spencer himself is blind. We're going to try to get him on Aftersight in a couple weeks, so stay tuned for that. His story is just, if you want to hear an amazing story of overcoming odds, that's one that you're going to want to tune into. And when we got there, it was pretty unreal, because there was this big, like, it almost reminded me of a golf bag, and it had a whole bunch of Simi canes in it of all sizes and lengths, and all on this like really cool charging station. And then it was off to the races, and we sat and chatted for a little while and got to know each other, went out to dinner. And yeah, just like Evan said, the crossing that we were at, it was a lot bigger than Evan made it out to be, and it was more scary. I'm glad that he was blind, because there were a lot of cars.
1: It wasn't that
2: zooming around.
1: It was bad. It wasn't as bad as Colfax.
2: No,
1: but
2: no, it wasn't. At least, yeah, I'm not even going to go there. Nope, I just can't.
1: No.
2: Just can't.
1: Fair
2: enough.
1: You
2: grew up in Colorado long enough, you hear the word Colfax, and then
1: chills start running down your spine, I think.
2: Yeah.
1: I can't imagine.
2: Anywho, but it was such an amazing experience, and we were blown away, for me, is an understatement, because we went in, we talked on the way up, and we went in and we're like, boy, I hope this thing is actually worth coming up here for. We're just going to test it out, do a couple of walks, and head home.
1: Yeah.
2: So I'm going to turn it over to you. Tell me about the impressions of the cane. What your thoughts were.
1: Well, my first thoughts were, this is going to be some thrown together thing. I'll check it out, have some fun. It might light up a little bit, but I probably won't be able to see it. I have light perception, but can't see super, like, I have a hard time with LEDs, And, you know, I was just like, this is going to be super expensive, and it's going to, it's just going to be like every other cane.
2: Right.
1: So, obviously, yeah, those impressions were completely blown out of the water big time. In fact, holding it in my hand for the first time, that's pretty much when that all happened. The cane itself, when I got it, it was really, really well built. I mean, it's light for a battery-powered cane, so it's about as heavy, actually, as like your average folding cane from like Ambitech, mainly. So not super heavy. The vibration on it, I wish we had gotten audio. I really regret not getting audio that night. The vibration on it was really good. It was kind of high pitched and kind of hard to not fidget with because it was fun.
2: Yeah,
1: but super good. I'm super glad that's a feature there. The light itself, though, is really what impressed me. The cane itself below the handle, like the entire shaft of it, like literally the entire shaft all the way pretty much down to the tip lights up.
2: Yep.
1: Brightly. Like, we're not just talking your LED indicator, your phone screen. This is like flashlight bright. But what was cool is he was showing me this film that he put on. I think he talked about. Yeah. And it actually helps like shade the light. And that's actually a common thing. I mean, a lot of.
2: Well, it mutes the light. It takes the brightness or the harshness of the light, and it just kind of softens it. So it still maintains its brightness, but the sharpness of that light. I mean, you could probably see this light for at least a mile.
1: Yeah. That actually totally like trounces all over the comment I had of it lighting up an entire hallway in a restaurant, because it did do that.
2: Oh, absolutely. In like, a lighted hallway, by the way.
1: Yeah, it lit a lighted hallway. So, yeah, basically, that all aside to say, it's an impressive cane.
2: So, you had the handle, and you were a little concerned about the pistol grip and how you didn't know if it was going to be well-designed or if it was going to fit right, but you got the handle.
1: Yeah, I like the handle. The handle is probably one of my favorite parts about the cane. So, yeah, when Kelvin talked about the pistol grip, I kind of assumed he was talking about like this big thing, like about the size of like a pack of gum or something, like this, you know, big flat thing. That's what I was expecting to hear. But the handle itself is super nice. It's at the very top is your charging connector, basically, and it's a little magnetic thing. And we'll talk about the charger, but at the very top, it's just like a little flat spot. It's like about the size of a 9-volt battery. In fact, I think that's what it is. And then right below that, you get your just standard cane grip. It's really nice. It's flat on one side and then, you know, curved. And I think it was actually flat on like both sides for ergonomics. So it's a very ergonomic grip. And then on the flat part of that handle, were the two buttons, and they're both very easy to feel, very, very distinctive. The light button actually looked straight up like a flashlight button. In fact, it even functions like a flashlight button.
2: Yeah, that was cool.
1: And you can make it flash. It's really easy. You just very slightly push the button, just like he talked about in the episode, and it will flash. And
2: yeah, it was really interesting for me to see these three. I'm sorry, three blind guys walking across
1: the street. Call us the mice.
2: Right, three blind mice.
1: I don't mind personally. I like being called them three blind mice.
2: That was the funny part, was that Pamela said that in the video, and I was like, I don't know how I feel about that. That just it just was funny. But her son was blind, so I guess it was okay. And Spencer, and I'm going to get back to my thing, but real quick, Spencer's ability to tell blind jokes was just spot on. So,
1: yeah, he's got a wide variety.
2: Oh my goodness. Yeah, I can't wait. But anyway, interestingly enough for me was the power of the light and watching cars stop, and not only stop to like make sure see if we were crossing, but to see what in the world we were doing. Because when I went back and looked at the footage, it looks like you're playing light with lightsabers on the ground. And so even if somebody doesn't know that it's a blind cane, it's still drawing attention to somebody that has a very large light. And everybody's going to stop and see, what in the world is the light? You know, bug to a flame, right? And
1: yeah, exactly.
2: That was the coolest thing for me, was to see all these cars just stopping and looking like, what in the world is going on? I have no, like, what is that? And so, yeah, we totally just went across the street. We crossed all four corners of the intersection, and it was very interesting to see how it worked.
1: Besides attracting attention, the cane itself, using it, felt like using any other cane. If you're used to heavier canes, it's definitely going to be, like, super easy. However, if you're used to your lighter straight canes, your NFBs, or any of those that don't fold, then it's going to take a bit of getting used to. Of course, it doesn't fold itself. It is a straight cane.
2: Right.
1: The tip it came with, which is the rolling marshmallow tip, was also very good. I mean, it was, you know, very smooth, what you'd expect from a rolling marshmallow tip. And the cool part is it uses the Ambutex screw-in tips, and you can find those on Ambutex's website, and they're really easy to install and great quality.
2: Yeah. Okay, now talk about the charger, because that was one of the coolest parts.
1: Yeah, so the charger is very, very unique. It kind of is like an Apple Watch charger. Well, I thought it was going to be more like an Apple Watch charger, in the fact that it's magnetic.
2: Right.
1: But the cable, basically, the end of it is kind of like a little barrel-shaped connector that magnetizes to the top of the cane, to this little round connector on the top.
2: Very similar to MagSafe.
1: Yeah, exactly. It pretty much is MagSafe. And then the other end is just the standard USB cable or a USB connector that plugs into whatever power brick you have lying around or your computer. But the entire cable lights up, which, I mean, if you have light perception or can see light, it's cool. Because when your cane's charging, it literally, like, the way I see it is, it's like, it looks like energy's flowing into the cane.
2: Right.
1: It's like,
2: well, it's like the largest indicator light ever.
1: It is. Because that is still kind of the one, like, little gripe I do have, is you can't really tell if the device is, you can't tell if the cane is charging. But if you have light perception, you can tell if it's charging. You'll totally be able to see the cable light up.
2: Didn't it vibrate when you plugged it in?
1: It does not. But of course, if you want to know if it's charged, just fire it up, push the button.
2: So I did have a layman's question, a sightling question, if you will. Kelvin was talking about overwalking your cane. Can you talk a little bit about that, since we're talking about cane and cane travel in general?
1: Yes. So when it comes to overwalking your cane, there's also the term walking in step with your cane. So when it comes to, well, this is actually a big rabbit hole here, but to keep it quick, simple, when it comes to cane usage, the way it's supposed to be is when you put your left foot forward, your cane swings right, and vice versa. When you put your right foot forward, your cane moves left. And then by the time your foot reaches the ground, the cane should be on your left side.
2: Right, like the contrary motion thing.
1: Yes. So what he's talking about is pushing the cane a little bit too forward and then kind of walking out of step. And then if you do that, you'll miss something like a crack or maybe a little bump or an obstacle.
2: And so Kelvin had a amazing event on Sunday night, and they were able to raise a couple $1,000 in order to get this cane produced. And we want to help him out. So if you guys know anybody who is able to, willing to donate to get these canes produced, he is looking to get about $200,000 to put these canes in what I guess would call mass production, and at least to a point where he can get these sold. And you guys have got to go check out this cane, seemecane.com, and blindpotter.com also. He has a lot of amazing pottery that we got to experience, and he gave
1: Pamela
2: gave him one of his cups. And that was super cool.
1: And I can vouch for his pottery. It looked machine made. It was so precisely made. It was actually, because I have some like handmade pieces, you know, coffee. Well, I have a couple handmade coffee cups and you can tell they're handmade, but this looked straight out of a factory. So just amazing quality. And it has, it had four rings on it and I don't remember what they exactly stand for.
2: So there were three rings. One of them was, now I forget. I know hope was the second one, perseverance and struggle, I think. Something to that effect. But don't listen to us. Go to the site. Go to
1: blindpottery.com. Go check it out because it's brilliant. It's seriously brilliant.
2: It's incredible. And so if you're listening to this on the day it comes out, Wednesday, August 9th, Kelvin will be on August 10th with Aftersight. And you get to listen to his actual story of, you know, him growing up, his vision loss, how he got into the CME cane, and just his personal backstory, which in and of itself is absolutely incredible. So please go check that out. And if you want to hear the full on episode with Kelvin with us, I will link that in the description below. So just click on that link and it'll take you right to that show. So anything from you to follow up, Evan?
1: Yeah. So Kelvin knows a lot about canes. And that was actually another cool thing is he was the first person that we could just talk different canes. He's tested canes that I've used, like the No Jab cane, which has a spring in the handle, and just different brands of canes. Like he knows them well, which shouldn't surprise me, but it's like it's the first time I've actually gotten to do that. And
2: when you're in cane development and you're trying to test all these canes, you better know a lot about canes. Otherwise, you're not going to know what is needed out there. So
1: exactly.
2: I really appreciated that.
1: But that was cool. That was my first glimpse into the realm of canes. And I didn't even know that was it's almost an industry.
2: You would think, I wonder where I could get a cane. Speaking of canes, I do want to plug this really quick. We have the White Cane Project, and this is something that is near and dear to our hearts. So if you know somebody who is blind or going through vision loss and they need a cane from child size all the way up to adult to 7, if you're 10 foot tall, it doesn't matter. We can find you a cane. We have canes, and all you have to do is be Colorado resident,
1: be visually impaired or whatever.
2: Yeah, whatever. Blind, doesn't matter. We will send you a cane for FREE free. No hidden things, no kickbacks, no nothing, no subscribe, no. We want to help you guys. And so we are here to help you live your life.
1: And we got you.
2: Yeah. So with that being said, we're going to cut this episode short because we have an amazing episode coming next week. And we just wanted to get this out because it's such a, you have to go get it.
1: You guys needed an update, basically.
2: Yeah, you needed an update. It was just too cool to not post a little episode about it. So I hope you guys enjoyed this. Please don't forget to plug in your devices and we will talk to you next week.

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